0: 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This is From the Bible, brought to you by It Is Written. Today on From the Bible, a subject that's close to the heart of everyone, and I mean that very, very, very literally. In his book Proof Positive, Dr. Neil Nedley recounted the sad story of a 25-year-old railroad construction worker named Phineas Gage. Let me take you back in time to 1843. One day in 1843, Phineas Gage went to work. But by the time the day was over, his life had been irrevocably changed. Now, Mr. Gage was in charge of using explosives to blast away rock so that train tracks could be laid down. What they do was this. They drill a long hole into the rock and then put in the explosive powder. Then they'd cover the powder with sand. Now, Mr. Gage or somebody else would take an iron bar, they called it a tamping iron, and jam it into the hole and press all of that down before they lit a fuse to detonate the explosion. But on this day, there was a glitch in the routine. Working near Cavendish, Vermont, Phineas came to a hole that had been filled up with explosive powder, but there hadn't been any sand put in it. He took the iron bar and jammed it down into that hole in the rock to press down what he thought was sand and powder, but in fact what was only powder. What happens when you take an iron bar and jam it into a tight rocky space? Well, you know what happens. Sparks. And when the sparks flew, boom, the iron bar flew as well. With a great big bang, that steel bar, I think it was 3.5 feet long and 1 inch thick, it weighed 13 pounds, it blasted back at Phineas with the force of a missile and went right through his head. It entered, really his face, just under his left cheekbone. It carried on going, went behind his left eye. If you need to run and grab an aspirin right now, I understand. It went through his brain and then out of his head, and it flew through the air and it landed many feet away. It might have been 80 feet or 50 feet, a long way. Now, you expect this to be the end of Phineas P. Gage, and so do I. But incredibly, he did not die. It wasn't long and he was back on his feet, talking again. He was able to walk. No, there weren't any antibiotics back then, so they couldn't give him any antibiotics. But incredibly, he did not develop a fatal infection. Now, his recovery wasn't easy. He lost the sight in his left eye. He had two scars, one where the steel bar went into his head and one where it came out. But he had a big problem. One big problem. Phineas Gage was no longer Phineas Gage. Before the accident, he was well-loved. He was responsible. He was a good worker. He was a good father. His employer valued him. He was a regular churchgoer. But after the accident, even though he was physically fit and just as intelligent and could still work and speak as well as ever, things were different. He became prone to getting emotional about things, quite emotional. He'd get angry quickly. He lost interest in church and spiritual things. He became so irresponsible and used so much bad language, he went from being a prized employee to being fired from his job. Mr. Gage ended up abandoning his wife and kids and joined a traveling circus. This accident cost him his personality, his moral standards, and his commitment to family, church, and loved ones. He died about 13 years after that accident. Later, his body was exhumed. In fact, his skull and the tamping iron are both right now on display at the Warren Anatomical Museum at Harvard University. In 1994, one of the world's most prestigious scientific journals called Science devoted its cover story to Phineas Gage. Scientists concluded that Mr. Gage lost an important area of his brain. His frontal lobe was damaged. The left and right regions of his frontal lobe was damaged. And here's what that shows. It shows that the frontal lobe of your brain is responsible for moral reasoning and social behavior. Now, you might say this is from the Bible, not from the brain or from the hospital. John, what does this have to do with faith in God, and how does this relate to my questions about the Bible? Well, let me tell you. We are all involved in a battle for the mind. a battle for the mind. There are forces of evil warring against holy forces of good in a battle to determine who is going to receive the worship of the world. In fact, if you read about the armor of God in Ephesians chapter 6, you will read where Paul the Apostle writes, and I'm looking at it right here, "Wherefore take unto you the whole armor of God, that you may be able to withstand in the evil day, having done all to stand. Stand therefore, having your loins girt about with truth, have on the breastplate of righteousness, your feet shod with the preparation of the gospel of peace." I get down to verse 17, "Take the helmet of salvation," something to protect the mind, because we're in a battle for the mind. What this means is that we won't be wanting to do anything that would damage the mind, damage the frontal lobe, that would in any way compromise your brain function, because what we know is that your frontal lobe is related to how you function morally and socially and spiritually. Now, we want to be in optimum condition to meet Jesus, to be ready to meet Jesus. And joining me now on From the Bible is the gentleman whose book I just quoted from a couple of moments ago, Dr. Neil Nedley. He is the president of Weimar Institute in Weimar, California, and he is the head of Nedley Health Solutions. Dr. Nedley, welcome to From the Bible.
1: Well, thank you, John. It's great being with you.
0: I'm really grateful you've taken the time. I know this is going to be a real blessing to so many people. Today we're talking about something that comes to really a lot of people, and I know it came to me initially as a surprise, and that is that the Bible has a lot to say about good health. What's the Bible doing talking about health?
1: You know, it is amazing, but the Bible from the Old Testament to the New Testament has a lot to say about health. Obviously, God wants us healthy, and he's actually given us a lot of instruction in the Bible to preserve our health as well as to restore our health once it is taken from us. And so it is kind of an exciting casebook on health as well as a codebook on health as well. And in the New Testament, Christ said that I came to have life, to not only bring life, but to have it, that you might have it more abundantly. And one of his closest followers, John, mentioned that, "Beloved, I wish above all things that thou might prosper and be in good health." And so it is actually a health book, and a lot of people don't view it that way.
0: Well, why does health really matter at all in terms of the Bible, or in terms of, I don't want to use the word spirituality, but in terms of our spiritual health? I mean, I can understand God wishing we don't have cancer or have a stroke or whatever, but why does good health have anything at all to do with good spiritual health?
1: Well, spiritual health actually is obtained in the mind or the brain. The frontal lobe of the brain is where our spirituality is centered.
0: Okay, and that goes back to the Phineas Gage story I spoke of just a moment ago from your book, Proof Positive.
1: Yes, exactly. And the better circulation we have to our frontal lobe, the more spiritual we're going to be capable of becoming. And so whatever affects our circulation, and of course that are the things related to diet and health and lifestyle, can either positively or negatively affect our spiritual capacity.
0: Okay, tell me how that works. Somehow frontal lobe health affects spiritual capacity. Can you break that down for me a little bit?
1: Well, for instance, a number of years ago, neurosurgeons actually used to remove the frontal lobe of the brain in people that were guilt-ridden or some other mental disease. They thought maybe removing the frontal lobe would be helpful. And one woman who had thought she had committed the sin against the Holy Ghost was asked after her frontal lobe was removed, "What about the Holy Ghost?" And she smiled real big and says, "There is no Holy Ghost."
0: Ooh.
1: Just the removal of that frontal lobe left all spiritual concerns aside, and she wasn't interested in spirituality at all. Another woman was asked, "What would happen if you borrowed a watch and then lost the watch?" This was before her surgery, and she says, "Well, I would either pay for the watch or I would try to find another one so I could return that watch." she was asked the same question after the frontal lobotomy, and she just smiled real big and says, well, I would have to borrow another watch. No sense of responsibility or, the code of ethics, per se.
0: Therefore, if you want to be spiritually healthy, frontal lobe health is important. Okay, I see that. How do we look after it? No, let me turn it around, ask you the question in reverse, perhaps. How can we damage our frontal lobe?
1: Well, we could damage our frontal lobe, the way Phineas did, by head trauma.
0: Okay, sure.
1: And so one of the reasons why boxing is not the most spiritual sport to be involved in.
0: Sure.
1: It's important to wear a seatbelt, et cetera. We can also damage it through drugs. Alcohol actually adversely affects the frontal lobe before it affects any other portion of the brain. What a lot of people are not aware of is caffeine alone, equivalent to 100 milligrams of caffeine, which is what your Starbucks coffee would have, suppresses frontal lobe circulation by about 40%. One of the reasons why things like gossip are much more prevalent and much more likely under the influence of caffeine. Gossip is, of course, sharing private information with someone who's not part of the problem or part of the solution to the problem. And so even things like mild drugs like caffeine can have an adverse effect. And then there are more severe drugs like the narcotics and amphetamines and marijuana that can suppress the frontal lobe of the brain.
0: So it's not just that these things are bad things. These things, it simply doesn't make sense to put these substances into your body if you wanting to have good spiritual health.
1: Correct.
0: Wow. What else? Are there things we can eat? Does your diet have anything to do with this?
1: Yes, diet does have quite a bit to do with it. It turns out the original diet, actually prescribed by God in the book of Genesis, chapter 1, turns out to be very healthy for the frontal lobe. A plant-based diet increases frontal lobe circulation. It helps individuals to develop more spiritually, to have a more active prayer life. And it also helps in regards to a code of ethics or moral codes. And this has been demonstrated in several studies, one of the most interesting being the prison study in California, where Californians were allowed to either be on a plant-based diet or the typical American diet, and they found out the prisoners did far better in regards to self-control with the plant-based diet, and that's due to enhanced frontal lobe circulation.
0: Now, why would that be?
1: Well, the frontal lobe has a lot to do with self-control. And in fact, as I interpret the Bible, God wants us to be in control of ourselves. That's why he put that frontal lobe in there where we could, accomplish advanced planning and thinking to choose our own destiny, to have that power of choice. And if that frontal lobe is fully intact, we're going to be able to say no to things that are desirable and not have a problem with that. If we recognize that it's best for us to say no to things that maybe our lower natures would desire.
0: So we're not just talking about simple dietary choices. We're talking about a diet that affects our relationship with God. Well, what type of foods? I imagine someone's about to get a big surprise here. What kind of foods might people be surprised to know don't help or perhaps even inhibit frontal lobe development?
1: Well, foods very high in cholesterol will have an adverse effect on the circulation. Meat in particular, meat has large molecules in it, and a lot of people feel stimulated by eating their beef steak. But studies show that those large molecules stimulate the lower brain, where the pituitary gland is, but they don't cross the blood-brain barrier, and they actually inhibit the circulation from the top portion of the brain down to the lower portion, and thus we siphon some blood flow away from the frontal lobe of the brain. One of the reasons why Daniel was a very spiritual person, as well as his three friends, amidst a very adverse spiritual environment there in Babylon, was simply due to a large extent to the diet that he and his three friends decided that they were going to choose, which was that plant-based diet.
0: And that's demonstrated right there in the opening stanza of the book of Daniel, Daniel chapter 1.
1: Yes. Yeah, it's a great, actually, the American Medical Association, John, mentioned recently that that's the first prospective epidemiological study ever recorded in human history.
0: That's interesting.
1: Right there in Daniel. It was a study group, a comparison, the whole bit, in regards to how diet improved not only physique, which it did, but it also greatly improved mental performance.
2: And interestingly, too, it opened Daniel up to be able to receive some pretty interesting communications from God.
1: Yes, absolutely. Yeah, that shouldn't be ignored, the fact that Daniel was a very highly spiritual being that was able to be in contact with God.
2: Okay, I think why it's so important we talk about this is because people want to thrive spiritually, I think. At least I know I do, and people serious about their relationship with God want to thrive spiritually. So we understand then frontal lobe function is very important to that, and you've mentioned some things that you don't want to put into your body, alcohol, drugs, mentioned even a high-fat diet, meat, these things, caffeine as well, don't help our frontal lobe development. What are some things that do? If you were looking to improve things and improve your mind and improve your frontal lobe development, you would be saying, okay, here are three or four or five or six things that you really want to take on board. What are they?
1: Well, the foods high in antioxidants will be very helpful to frontal lobe circulation. So the berries, and in the fruit category, berries are the ones that are highest in antioxidants, strawberries, raspberries, blackberries, blueberries. Very much loaded with antioxidants. In the vegetable kingdom, it turns out the greens are very high in it. Spinach, kale, garlic is actually the highest antioxidant vegetable, and that's very helpful. And then also the legumes, foods, your beans in particular tend to be loaded, some more than others. In addition, omega-3 foods will help brain circulation and frontal lobe circulation. There's a lot of data in regards to omega-3 foods helping emotional control, helping even higher intelligence, memory, and these foods are going to be found in also spinach, flaxseed, walnuts, even the plants of the waters. That's where the fish get it from. And the non-fish sources of this, in other words, the plants of the waters, tend to be very healthy for brain.
2: Well, let me ask you this. Anything wrong with eating fish?
1: Well, fish, 100 years ago was a great way to get your omega-3, but because of the industrial waters and the contamination of even fish farms, etc., mercury is present in virtually every fish out there, and mercury will actually impair frontal lobe performance and impair memory and other aspects of emotional control. And so I recommend the non-fish sources. Fish, they actually don't make it themselves. They get it from the plants of the waters. Why not get it from the sources they have without, multiplying the effects of mercury? Whatever is present in the water and mercury levels will be concentrated 1,000 to 1,000,000-fold in the fat of fish. And so fish is, in fact, I should mention our own American Medical Association has told people to severely limit their fish consumption because of the mercury levels. They're recommending no more than 2 fish meals per week, very most, and that's if you know the waters are lower in mercury.
2: This is From the Bible. I'm John Bradshaw from It Is Written. My guest is Dr. Neil Nedley, who's the president of Nedley Health Solutions and the president of Weimar Institute in Weimar, California. Let me just ask another couple of questions about this. We haven't talked about exercise and how that does it play into frontal lobe health.
1: It does, yes. Aerobic exercise is very helpful. And another type of exercise, John, that's very interesting, and that is working with your hands. Repetitive working with your hands for 20 or 30 minutes will improve frontal lobe circulation because hand activity requires the back part of the frontal lobe to get a lot of circulation, and that can spill over to the spiritual part. And so being in agriculture, going out there and hoeing your garden, planting seeds, even washing dishes, those types of things can actually help in regards to spirituality.
2: Okay, let me come at this from another angle. This just occurred to me. What about, and I've read about this, what about rapid change of motion, pictures, videos, television, this sort of thing? Is that a plus or is it a minus? Is it a negative when it comes to frontal lobe health?
1: It's a negative when it comes to frontal lobe health. The rapid scene of reference change, which really describes entertainment television today, rapid scene of reference change will, within 2 minutes, normally within 90 seconds, no more than 3 minutes, cause a significant suppression in the frontal lobe of the brain. And almost like the individuals in a hypnotic trance, their memory will still be working, their emotions are working, but their frontal

0: lobe goes dormant, and so they're no longer putting the information in the appropriate subsets. And it's one of the reasons why in our Hollywood age today, we see spiritual interests in this country at a much lower level than before television was introduced.
1: Simply because we've been suppressing that spiritual interest.
0: Correct, yes.
1: Fascinating. Dr. Nedley, thank you for taking the time. And I think what's important to know is this is very real, isn't it? What we put into our bodies, what we put into our minds affects our brains. And here's the key, and therefore affects not only our relationship with God, but our ability to have a healthy relationship with God.
0: Yes, dramatic. Absolutely.
1: Dramatic. Well, I'm going to ask you if you wouldn't mind taking a couple of questions before I let you go. Is that okay?
0: Sure, that's fine.
1: Great, great. This is from the Bible. If you're going to call with questions, 855-449-7234. That's 855-IIW-RADIO. All right, here's the first question for you.
2: This is Angela, and I want to know how diet affects our health, especially in the avenues of, like, depression, and how does diet fit in with those kind of things?
1: There you go, Dr. Nedley. How does diet impact depression, and what does depression have to do with our health?
0: Well, it has a lot to do with it. Actually, one thing we find, interestingly, John, that this question is asked in the setting of the frontal lobe, one thing that we find is that people with major depression all have a decrease in circulation activity of the frontal lobe by at least 40%. And that's characteristic of anyone with major clinical depression. And so a frontal lobe enhancement program is paramount, including good nutrition. So we put our depressed patients on omega-3. Anyone with major depression will have significant improvement 70% of the time. And so that's even better than medications for depression. And so dietary changes can make as strong an impact as medication, sometimes even a stronger impact. And so getting enough omega-3, enough tryptophan, enough tyrosine in the diet, even enough of the B vitamins is very important. Making sure there's enough iron in the diet as well is also very important, particularly in females with depression, in enhancing their mental performance and enhancing the frontal lobe circulation.
1: Now, people who watch the It Is Written television program will know that in recent times, you and I together have done a couple of programs on the subject of depression, and therefore they'll know that you're very involved in helping people with depression through your depression recovery programs. Now, why I mention this is a couple of reasons. Number one, depression is an enormous problem, and masses of people suffer from depression. Point number two, masses of those people don't know that you can actually get help to get over this.
0: Right.
1: And point number three, what you do is proof that people can get over depression and get on with living very, very emotionally healthy lives. Isn't that right?
0: Absolutely. Yes. Yeah, it's an amazing thing to see people with significant depression that are almost catatonic. In other words, they're just totally dysfunctional. In 10 days, putting them on a comprehensive program that includes a better diet, but also other things like exercise, working with their hands, spiritual enhancement to enhance the frontal lobe, we can see a 180-degree turnaround, and most of those patients leave depression-free and totally emotionally vibrant individuals. And so it's an amazing thing that can happen in a pretty short period of time.
1: Well, it would not be appropriate to talk about that without telling people where they could get in touch with your depression recovery program. Can you give me those details?
0: Yes. To contact the Nedley Clinic, 580-223-5980. If you ask for Paula, she's the one that can tell you all the information about it.
1: Okay. And if you didn't get that telephone number, go online, Google Nedley Clinic. Put the word depression in there, Neil Nedley,
0: yes,
1: depression, something like
0: right.
1: that.
0: Yep.
1: It'll all come up and you'll get that number. It's something that people just must get help with. Okay, we had another question here. I wish I remembered what it was, but please go ahead with your question.
3: Hi, my name is Linda, and I'm calling from Olympia, Washington. What are the signs of high cholesterol, and other than stopping eating meat, how can I improve my cholesterol?
1: That's a good question. Thank you, Dr. Nedley.
0: Sometimes the signs are not known until a person suffers a heart attack or stroke. If the cholesterol is really high, we can see some changes in their eyes. Sometimes you can see even some whitish areas or xanthelasmas, xanthomas, etc., that can actually be seen by looking across the room at the individual if you're a trained physician and noticing that. But most people are not going to have the signs until their circulation decreases to the point where they either have depression. By the way, high cholesterol can cause depression. It's been very well known that there's an association between high cholesterol and depression, but it can also cause heart attack, stroke, kidney failure, aneurysms, and a lot of other problems. So we want to make sure that that cholesterol is down to 100 plus your age or better in most cases. And to do that, you've already mentioned one thing, eliminating meat. Meat does have cholesterol, but so do eggs, milk, and cheese. And so the lower we are on meat, milk, eggs, and cheese, and the higher we're on plant-based foods, the lower that cholesterol goes. Now, some plant-based foods will even lower it further. English walnuts, for instance, or even black walnuts will lower it significantly. Almonds lower the cholesterol level. And so you can get on food. Garlic kind of lowers it as well. So you can get on some plant-based foods that can have a pretty dramatic effect in lowering it. And what I would like to refer you to is our book, Proof Positive. We have a whole chapter on how to lower the cholesterol via diet. And most people are able to lower it somewhere between 60 and 120 points just by diet alone.
1: Excellent. You know, it's not just good to know what you ought to do, but it's also good to know that when you do what you ought to do, wonderful things and great improvements can take place.
0: Absolutely.
1: I'm just glad to know that God cares enough about us to care about us physically, and that when we look after ourselves physically, we thrive spiritually. That's good news.
0: Yes, indeed.
1: Dr. Neil Nedley, thank you. Thanks for joining me today on From the Bible. I greatly appreciate it.
0: Oh, you're very welcome.
1: That's Dr. Neil Nedley, president of Wehmeyer Institute and Nedley Health Solutions. And the easy way to find out about the Depression Recovery Program, just go Google Neil Nedley, Dr. Nedley Depression, something like that. You'll find the details. And please, you don't have to be drowning in depression without having a hope of a way out. There almost always is a way out. And God is the one who can lead you out, because He's God and He can do that stuff. I'm John Bradshaw. This is From the Bible. Thank you for joining me. Our number, as always, 855-449-7234, 855-IIW Radio, or email is radio@IIW.org. I'll be back with more in just a moment. I want you to know about my 1 minute daily devotional, Every Word. 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It's a 1 minute video devotional. 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Then when you get your email, all you have to do is click on the link and you get that day's Every Word devotional. Let's take a minute right now to listen to a recent Every Word devotional. A very interesting passage of Scripture is found in Luke chapter 8. Jesus is walking along in what the Bible describes as a multitude. The disciples said to him that the people were thronging and pressing him. And yet Jesus says in verse 46, "Somebody touched me, for I perceive power going out from me." All those people bumping him this way and that. But he recognized the touch of faith in the midst of that scrum. That suggests to me that when you call out to God, God's going to hear you. God's going to know you've reached out to Him. Now, this is a busy world, and God, as we know, is busy running a very big universe. But today you can have confidence that when you call, He hears. When we reach out and touch Him, He recognizes the touch of faith. And that's very good news for today. I'm John Bradshaw for It Is Written. Let's live today by every word. That's Every Word, It Is Written's daily devotional. You can watch it on our website, itiswritten.com, or go to the website and on the front page, click on the link where it says subscribe, and then you can receive the blessing of Every Word every day. This is From the Bible. I'm John Bradshaw. From the Bible is brought to you by It Is Written Radio, or email me, radio@iiw.org. Let's go to Las Vegas, Nevada for our next question.
4: I'm wondering if what makes pigs unclean? Are they clean or unclean? And what does the Bible say about eating pig?
1: Well, for fans of bacon everywhere, I've got something that might come to you as a little bit distressing. Firstly, I want to say this. The Bible says that God will not take away any good thing from us. No good thing will he withhold from them who walk uprightly. And the Bible is a book of good news. So even when the Word of God comes close to your pantry, or your freezer, or your table, or the menu of your favorite restaurant, we understand that this is good news. See, Jesus said in John 10, verse 10, I have come that they might have life and that they might have it more abundantly. I'll ask you a question. Is a life with a heart attack a more abundant or a less abundant life? Well, it could be more abundant than a life with 5 heart attacks, but you get my point, don't you? A life with hardening of the arteries is not the more abundant life that Jesus came to give us. And as Dr. Nedley said, our health, our physical health, is related to our spiritual health, particularly as it relates to our frontal lobe, the area of our mind, our brain, via which we communicate with God. All right, back to the pigs. You want to know this from the Word of God, only from the Bible now, only from the Bible. Leviticus chapter 11. Don't be freaking out because we've gone back to the book of Leviticus. There's no problem with this. And I will bring this full circle here in just a moment. So please don't make the mistake of dismissing me because I've gone back to the ancient book of Leviticus. I shall read to you from Leviticus chapter 11. Speak to the children of Israel, saying, this is verse 2, these are the beasts which you shall eat among all the beasts that are on the earth. Whatsoever parts the hoof and is cloven-footed, and cheweth the cud among the beasts, that shall ye eat. Now, right away, that excludes some stuff. Well, first, let's talk about what it includes. Should you choose to do so, biblically, it is permissible then to eat sheep, have a cloven hoof, cows, they have a cloven hoof, and they chew the cud, that's the other thing, you know, deer, goats. I have to tell you something. With respect to anybody who eats goats, I don't know why in the world anybody would want to eat a goat, but I guess that's just, well, you know, whatever floats your boat, I suppose. So there are a number of animals that God leaves on the menu. But he goes on to say in verse 4, nevertheless, these shall ye not eat of them that chew the cud or of them that divide the hoof. The camel, because he chews the cud but does not divide the hoof, he is unclean unto you. So I'm sorry, but if you were going to go down to KFC tonight, Kentucky Fried Camel, and get yourself a big bucket of camel, then the Bible tells you that that's not the done thing. It's not right. If you were planning on having camel sandwiches for lunch tomorrow, not right. The Bible says the camel is off the menu. No more Humphrey. And the coney, my translation says the coney, but you know, if you have a more modern translation, that'll mean something like a rock badger. Because he chews the cud, but he does not divide the hoof, he is unclean to you. And the hare, now that's Bugs Bunny, because he chews the cud, but does not divide the hoof, he is unclean unto you. And the swine, there we go, Miss Piggy, though he divides the hoof, or she divides the hoof, and be cloven-footed, yet he chews not the cud, he is unclean unto you. These things are unclean. Now, I feel like I'm getting onto a bit of a roll here, so while I'm offending some, I might as well offend a few more. I say that in jest, you know. The Bible goes on and says that there are certain things that you can and cannot eat, or should and should not eat, that live in the water. Here they are. Whatever has fins and scales in the waters, in the seas, and in the rivers, them shall ye eat. And all that have not fins and scales in the rivers and in the seas, or that move in the waters, or any living thing in the waters, they shall be an abomination to you. So that would be octopus and squid. Don't eat them. They're an abomination, God says. There would be seahorses. There'd be jellyfish. Well, you're not going to eat jellyfish and seahorses anyway. But you might want to eat eels. The Bible says, no fins and scales. Well, they have fins but no scales. Abomination.

0: species of shark don't have scales. They're out. But let's bring it close to home. Lobster. I just read where the recent lobster season in Maine was abundant. More lobsters than they know what to do with. The price is low. People are saying, ooh, I can get a good deal maybe on lobster. The best deal is not to eat it because God said it's unclean. How about oysters and shrimp and mussels? And where I'm from, we had something called pippies, tuatuas. And what about scallops? The Bible says they're unclean now. Was that for then, just for then? Okay, John, I hear you, but you're dragging us back to the Old Testament. Hold on a minute. The Bible doesn't say that these things are ceremonial and were done away with when Jesus died on the cross. You know as well as I do that the ceremonial laws came to an end when Jesus died. When Jesus died, no more sacrificing lambs, no more bringing down meat and drink offerings, no more fine flour offerings and so forth. There were no such things as oyster offerings. There weren't any pig offerings down there. No, these things weren't ceremonial at all. As a matter of fact, if you get towards the end of chapter 11 of Leviticus, the Bible says, these are the laws of beasts. You see, it's not saying these are, or in fact, I said correctly here, this is the law of the beasts. It's not the law of ceremonies. It's not the Ten Commandment law. These were health principles given by God to a world that he wanted to preserve in good health. And God understands that eating a pig, which is just like an oinking garbage can, or eating a lobster, which is just like a cockroach in the ocean, these things aren't good for you. They're just plain not good for you. God put them there, snakes, not for us to eat them, but so that the snakes could clean up the mess. Now, you're just eating secondhand mess. A catfish, there I said it, a catfish is a bottom feeder. It feeds on the bottom of the pond or the river, and it eats the stuff that, how do you say this delicately, the stuff that falls to the bottom of the pond or the river or the lake. It eats the filth. And when you're eating a catfish, you're just eating secondhand filth. Same is true for shellfish. The shellfish are filter feeders. You know, very interestingly, they said they were trying to clean up Chesapeake Bay over there on the East Coast. Chesapeake Bay, what were they using? Oysters, because the oysters suck in gallons and gallons and gallons of water a day, and they spit that same water out, but they keep the impurities in them, and they send out clean water. They're wonderful things. They're filters. They clean up the water systems. And when you eat those things, it's like going to the filter on your furnace and pulling that out and licking that clean. It's not that the filter on your furnace isn't designed to be eaten. It's designed to take stuff out as it passes through. And that's what these animals are all about. Well, now, how do we know that this is for now and not for then? Well, I'll come to a verse later, I'm sure, that'll help us to understand that. But in the book of Isaiah, chapter 65, listen to this. Listen, now, you've got to listen carefully. For behold, the Lord will come with fire and with chariots like a whirlwind to render his anger with fury and his rebuke with flames of fire. Get that? The Lord will come. Has he come back? This is talking of the second coming. No, he has not. For by fire and by his sword, the Lord will judge all flesh, and the slain of the Lord shall be many. Future. God's looking into the future. And he says, those that sanctify themselves and purify themselves to go to the gardens after an idol in the midst. Listen. Eating swine's flesh and the abomination and the mouse shall be consumed together, says the Lord. Future tense. And the Bible says those eating pig meat and mice, that's abominable down at the end of time. Now, I don't want to make you feel bad. No, do I? I probably do a little bit. Just a little bit, not too bad. I'm not trying to tell you you're less of a human or less of a Christian if you're eating these things. But I tell you what, I'm wanting to share with you some light today. You know what this is? It's a surrender question. That's what it is. It's a surrender question. Are you willing to surrender to God and say, Lord, your will done? I can see there are good health reasons for this, so I'll let your will be done. Or are you going to be one of these people who say, I don't know, I don't see the point? Back then in the Old Testament, it was unclean. At the time of the second coming, the Bible says these things will be an abomination. And please notice something in the Bible. There is nothing that God ever called an abomination in the Word of God that later on he said was not an abomination. A simple principle. Once abominable, always abominable. God doesn't unabominalize anything in the Word of God. So, I hope the shock hasn't been too great, but you can look at this positively and say, thank the Lord, God is trying to help me to avoid a bunch of heart attacks and sickness and illnesses, and he's trying to uncloud and unfog my mind. It is exceptionally good news. I'm John Bradshaw from It Is Written. I'll be back with more in just a moment. 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This is From the Bible with John Bradshaw from It Is Written. I've got an email question here, and remember, you can email your questions to me at radio@iiw.org, radio@iiw.org. The question is, I have a question about 1 Timothy chapter 4, verses 3 and 4, with regard to eating meat. I'm confused as I try to figure out how this relates to Leviticus chapter 20. Okay, thank you. Now, first thing, I believe what you mean is Leviticus chapter 11, not Leviticus chapter 20. So let's get that straight. And I will read here from 1 Timothy chapter 4. Now the Spirit speaketh expressly that in the latter times some shall depart from the faith, giving heed to seducing spirits and doctrines of devils, speaking lies and hypocrisy, having their conscience seared with a hot iron. Now verse 3, forbidding to marry, we're talking about monasticism here, and commanding to abstain from meats, Greek word broma, it means foods. Commanding to abstain from meats or foods, which God hath created to be received with thanksgiving of them which believe and know the truth. Here's the kicker. Verse 4. For every creature of God is good, and nothing to be refused, if it be received with thanksgiving. For it is sanctified by the word of God and prayer. Okay, so what this is so often taken to mean is that every creature is okay to eat as long as you pray over it. And we know that that's not true. Let's get together a bowl of cockroaches and just pray over it. Does that make it okay to eat? No. Rats? Let's stir fry up some rat and pray over the rat and suddenly it's okay to eat? We both know that that's not true. When the Bible says every creature of God is good and nothing to be refused, it certainly doesn't mean if you can slow it down long enough to get a fork in it, go ahead. The passage explains the difficulty in the passage. Every creature of God is good, and nothing to be refused if it be received with thanksgiving. Keep reading. For it is sanctified by two things. Number one, the word of God, and prayer. Now, a lot of people say, as long as you pray over it, it's okay. But wait, prayer is good. That's one thing. And you ought to pray over your food. I've been in places where I've prayed earnestly over the food. But there are two things. It's not just prayer, but the thing has to be sanctified by the Word of God as well. And where does the Word of God sanctify or set apart certain foods? Go back to Leviticus chapter 11. And you also find the same thing written in Deuteronomy as well. You go back to the Word of God, and back there, that's when the Bible sanctifies or sets apart certain food items. So unfortunately, people are chowing down on their pork chops, and they're saying, it's okay because I prayed and the Bible says just as long as you pray over it. But that isn't what the Bible says. The Bible says it is sanctified by not only prayer, but the Word of God as well. Two things. And the Word of God is really clear. Some animals clean and some are unclean. Leviticus 11, Deuteronomy chapter 14. Oh, and let me add another one for you. I'll turn on my Bible back here to Genesis chapter 7. When Noah got on the ark, what did God tell him to do? He said in Genesis chapter 7, of every clean beast you shall take to thee by sevens, the male and his female, and of beasts that are not clean, by two, the male and his female. So before Moses, before the book of Leviticus, when Noah was getting on the ark, God said, there are some animals that are clean and some that are unclean. Please don't try to make this Jewish. It isn't. Noah was not a Jew. He was not a Jew. Good health is for all time. And why in the world, I mean, ask yourself, why would God say to Jews, no pork for you, but to Gentiles, you can eat the pork? Does God not care about Gentile health? Or is God trying to keep a culinary blessing from the Jews? No, God is consistent. And this stuff is just unclean for everybody. And it's good news to know it because it means you're going to be healthier and therefore happier. Okay, great. We've got another question here on From the Bible, brought to you by It Is Written.
1: I think it's in the book of Acts chapter 10 or 11 where the sheet was brought down and it was told for Peter to arise, kill, and eat.
0: Right.
1: Doesn't there that God is saying that everything that he made is clean? I don't know. Can you answer that for me, please?
0: Yes, I can. Thank you. It's not Acts chapter 11. It's Acts chapter 10. And it's a great story. Peter has this vision and he sees the animals and God says, eat them. Now, let's find out what's going on here. Oh, I wish we had a whole program just on this passage. A man named Cornelius, a Gentile, was given a vision by God, and God told him to send some people to Joppa and bring Peter, and that Peter will tell you what you ought to do. And so Cornelius, a Gentile, sent some people to Peter. Peter was up on the roof praying. Now remember, the houses had flat roofs. This wasn't life-threatening. Right about lunchtime, it says in verse 10 of Acts 10, he was very hungry and he would have eaten. But while they made ready or prepared the food, he fell into a trance and saw heaven opened and a certain vessel descending to him as it had been a great sheet knit at the four corners and let down to the earth. And in it, there was all kinds of animals. They were evidently unclean, many of them. And there came a voice to him saying, rise, Peter, kill and eat. Notice what Peter said. Not so, Lord. I've never eaten anything common or unclean. Hit the pause button. Let me tell you something. If God had made food clean when Jesus died on the cross, if God had made, let's say, pigs and whatever clean when Jesus died on the cross, why is Peter arguing with God? When God said, rise, Peter, kill and eat, Peter would have said, yep, I'm going to get me a vulture and a hog. I'm going to get me some snakes. But he didn't say that, did he? He didn't say, I can't wait to eat these unclean animals. He said, but Lord, these things aren't clean. Evidently, if God had cleansed the animals, the memo never got to Peter. And that's pretty hard to believe. It happened three times. God said, what God has cleansed, don't you call it common. Peter, it says in verse 17, was doubting what the vision should mean. What is this? He thought. And it was then that the men Cornelius sent arrived at the gate. And God told Peter, arise therefore and get down and go with them, doubting nothing, because I have sent them. Why would Peter doubt? Because these men were Gentiles. And Jews like Peter were racist. They believed that the Gentiles were dogs and they were awful and they were second-class citizens and they didn't freely associate with them. But Peter went with them because God had showed him it was okay to go with them. And we get down to verse 28. Peter is now at Cornelius's house. And he says to them, listen, you know that it is unlawful for a man that is a Jew to keep company or to come unto one of another nation. Notice this. But God has showed me that I should not call any man common or unclean. Verse 34, I perceive God is no respecter of persons. Peter said, I wouldn't have come once. I was a bigoted racist. But now I see that God is telling me not to be a racist. His problem wasn't the menu. He knew what to eat and what not to eat. His problem was racism. Isn't that something? And God was showing, some people today need to get the same vision, don't they? God was showing Peter not to be a bigot, not to be a racist. He wasn't telling Peter it's okay to eat the pigs now. So if you run to that verse and say, ah, but God said, rise, Peter, kill and eat, you got to look at it again and say, oh, maybe I was wrong. That's not what God was trying to say after all. So there, Acts chapter 10, cleansed people, not pigs. And it's to do with racists and their bigotry. I'll be back with more in just a moment. I want to tell you about a safe place online for your children or grandchildren. Its own website for children, My Place with Jesus. 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That's why we've created My Place with Jesus. 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Our number is 855-IIW-RADIO, 855-449-7234. Please go right ahead. Welcome to From the Bible.
2: Hello, Pastor Bradshaw. This is Ken from Michigan.
0: Yes, sir.
2: And my question is this. Isn't my health just my own personal business?
0: Well, no, and I'll tell you why. 1 Corinthians 6:19. What? Don't you know that your body is the temple of the Holy Ghost, which is in you, which you have of God, and you are not your own? For you are bought with a price. Therefore, glorify God in your body and in your spirit, which are God's. That's the question, or that's the key, Ken. Glorifying God. Your health isn't just your own personal business because you belong to God. If God loaned you a car, you wouldn't drive it in the woods and thrash it and bang it into trees and bring it back all dented and tore up, would you? You'd bring it back to God in pristine condition because it belongs to Him. And you would want to honor Him in the way you drove His car. So your body is the same way. Now, I'm being told that you've got a second question and we've got enough time to take it. So let's go right ahead with that.
2: Some people say that certain foods are prohibited in the Bible, but doesn't Mark 7 verses 18 to 20 say that Jesus made all foods clean and good?
0: Well, Jesus made all good and clean foods clean and good. I'm going to read to you from Mark chapter 15. Matthew. I understand that you were looking in the book of Mark chapter 7, and Mark 7 is fine. But the parallel passage is in Matthew chapter 15, and so let's take a look at that. Watch this. Then came to Jesus scribes and Pharisees, saying, "Why do your disciples transgress the tradition of the elders? For they do not wash their hands when they eat." There was a certain ritualistic way of washing your hands, and Jesus' disciples didn't do it. And the scribes and Pharisees were offended. Jesus answered and said, "Why do you also transgress the commandment of God by your tradition?" And then he talked about a situation where even though it was a person's duty to look after their parents in their parents' old age, certain people would get away from that or around that by declaring their goods a gift to the temple. And so Jesus is saying that through that tradition, you are dishonoring your father and your mother, so you're breaking a commandment. And then he went on and he said in verse 9, "In vain do they worship me, teaching for doctrines the commandments of men." And then he went on and he said this, "Not that which goes into the mouth defiles a man, but that which comes out of the mouth, this defiles a man." Now, is Jesus talking about food? You're tempted to say yes, but look at the context. He's talking about eating when you haven't washed your hands in a ritualistic way. Jesus said this, I'm dropping down to verse 17, "Do not ye yet understand that whatsoever enters in at the mouth goes into the belly and is cast out into the draught. But those things which proceed out of the mouth come forth from the heart, and they defile the man." Now listen carefully, because Jesus makes this clear. "Out of the heart proceed evil thoughts, murders, adulteries, fornications, thefts, false witness, blasphemies. These are the things that defile a man. But to eat which with unwashed hands does not defile a man." And so you see, Jesus makes this clear. Jesus is telling us he's not talking here about what's on the menu. Jesus instead is saying you don't have to worry about these pointless traditions. Here you guys are washing your hands diligently, and yet you're still full of

it still break the commandments of God. So please don't use those passages to justify ribs and bacon, because that is taking the Bible completely out of context. And speaking of completely, we're completely out of time. It Is Written has been sharing Christ and the Bible with the world for over 50 years. I want to encourage you to watch our flagship television program, It Is Written. 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That's all we've got time for. Thanks for joining me today. I look forward to seeing you again next time. Until then, I'm John Bradshaw for It Is Written, and this has been From the Bible.

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1: Now a look at your evening weather on Bakersfield Christian Talk Radio. Sunny today with a high near 96 and lows around 70. Sunny tomorrow with a high of 99 and lows around 69. For your Tuesday, sunny with a high near 98 and lows around 66. And for Wednesday, sunny with a high near 96 and lows around 68. That's your evening weather on Bakersfield Christian Talk Radio.
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1: Hello, thank you for joining me today. My name is Tim Rumsey, and you are listening to Pictures of the End. Today's episode begins a set of programs titled How to Prepare for the End, and we will be talking about some current events taking place in this world and what many Christians see as possible signs of the end of the world. How should we respond if we truly are on the edge of these final events in Bible prophecy? Then what should be our response? We'll be looking at a number of biblical stories to help us understand lessons for us today. Now, we do have a special offer, and I'd like to mention that right now. While supplies last, we have a small book titled How to Prepare for the End. And if you call us toll-free at 855-447-8788,

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That's 855-447-8788 or pathwaytoparadise.org. We begin this series by asking the question, what does the Bible say about the end of the world? Now, the Bible, of course, is not the only source of information or perhaps speculation about what will happen in Earth's future. Many societies, cultures, and religions have predicted or have beliefs regarding what happens in humanity's future. Many of them might see a catastrophic end of some sort, maybe an asteroid impact, gamma ray burst, or Earth-based natural catastrophes. Then, of course, there's the threat that mankind poses to ourselves, nuclear war, perhaps, or terrorism. There's the global climate change issue, which is, of course, receiving a lot of attention right now. Biological weapons are also possibilities that some have pointed to as something that could wipe out humanity at some point. And then there's probably even more advanced technologies such as nanotechnology, artificial intelligence that some point to and say, in spite of all of the potential benefits of these technologies, there's a lot of room for disaster associated with them through misuse or abuse. Lots of different ideas regarding a catastrophic end to life here on Earth as we know it. Other belief systems will point to maybe a gradual extinction, or perhaps even the possibility of colonizing another planet, such as Mars. And then there's the possibility of transhumanism, and this is a very fascinating and, again, relatively new field of study. One article, which appeared on Forbes.com website, was talking about transhumanism and the future of humanity and identifying several ways that the world will change by the year 2030. The article focused on body augmentation capabilities such as contact lenses that take pictures or even video, universal language translator earbuds that allow us to communicate anywhere in the world, and even exterior suits or exosuits that increase physical strength. Now, these kind of technologies, of course, don't necessarily mean the end of the world or the end of life as we know it, but it would drastically change the life that we as human beings have known for a very long time. What does the Bible say regarding humanity's future and the ultimate fate of our race here on Earth? Will we continue evolving and advancing, perhaps becoming transhuman in some way? Will we eventually, migrate or colonize to another planet to escape a collapsing ecosystem and perhaps a collapsing human society here on Earth? Or will life just suddenly and catastrophically end through some kind of disaster? We're going to look in the Bible today to see what the Bible says about Earth's future. 2 Peter chapter 3, verse 10 says that Earth will be destroyed or burned up at the day of the Lord. But the day of the Lord will come as a thief in the night, in which the heavens will pass away with a great noise, and the elements will melt with fervent heat. Both the earth and the works that are in it will be burned up. Again, that's 2 Peter chapter 3, verse 10. And this is just one of many verses in the Bible that presents this linear view of history, which characterizes Western thought, especially Judeo-Christian thought, the Islamic prophecies and worldview as well. Look forward to a prophetic day where God intervenes in human history. Now, this, of course, is very different from, say, a cyclical view of history, which many other societies and cultures and religions throughout history have held. And just basically, that idea is that the end circles back to the beginning of time. Maybe you remember a few years ago in 2012, there was a lot of talk about the end of the Mayan calendar, December 21, 2012. And according to that Mayan calendar, a great epic of history on a cosmic scale would end on that day. And, some people were saying, what will happen after this? Is this the end of civilization? Is this the end of humanity? Obviously, not a lot changed.
on that day, December 21, 2012. Nonetheless, there have been other civilizations such as the Greeks, the Babylonians, parts of Hinduism, that have this cyclical view of history. Again, Western thought is different, and Western thought has in large part derived from these biblical scriptures that we're looking at today. And so there's a very linear view of history. And again, this great end point, or the great change in this history in the future, occurs on the day of the Lord. This is also referred to as the second coming of Jesus Christ in the Bible. What happens after that? Well, Isaiah 65, verse 17 lays out this general vision. For behold, I create new heavens and a new earth, and the former shall not be remembered or come to mind. Now, this is pretty fascinating and amazing to think about what the Bible is saying here. The Bible is saying that a day is coming when life on this earth will cease. And in fact, at some point after this, life will be so different when God creates this new heaven and a new earth that we won't even be able to remember the way life was now. And, you know, in many cases, that would probably be a great blessing because there are so many troubles that we see in our world today. Let's dive in a little more deeply to the biblical view of time on the big scale. If we're going to understand what the Bible says God will do at the end of time, then we need to understand what the Bible says God did at the beginning of time. How did we get into, well, where did life come from? How did we get into the situation we are now with all of these troubles in the world? We're going to look very briefly at a few of these things from the Bible. First of all, the Bible says that God created all life. Genesis 1 verse 1, the very first verse in the Bible, says, "In the beginning God created the heavens and the earth." Now that very idea, of course, today is challenged in many different ways all around the world. A different mindset, the evolutionary mindset, appeals to a lot of people, and much of our modern culture and society is built around this evolutionary worldview. However, since we are studying what the Bible says, we will stick with Genesis 1 verse 1, which says very clearly that God created not only this earth, but also all life on the earth, which includes human beings. And the Bible also says that God's work of creation was very good. We have at the end of Genesis chapter 1 this statement where God looks at everything that he has created, and he says, well, we'll just read it here, Genesis 1 verse 31. "Then God saw everything that he had made, and indeed it was very good. So the evening and the morning were the sixth day." God gives a positive verdict to his work of creation. And in fact, in the book of Deuteronomy chapter 32 verse 4, it says God's work is perfect. Now, as we look around the world today, and we don't have to look very hard or very far, we realize very easily that not everything is good, not everything is perfect in our world today. How did that change? If indeed the Bible is correct in Genesis chapter 1, in that God created this world and he did it perfectly, and there was no such thing as evil or sin or death for that matter, then how did all of this come to be? Well, Genesis chapter 3 records the story of the temptation and fall of the first two people that God created here on this earth. Their names were Adam and Eve. And Genesis chapter 3 begins by relating the story of how the enemy of God, who in the Bible is called Satan, tempts Eve to disobey God and to eat fruit from one of the trees there in the garden of which God had commanded them not to eat. I'm reading now from Genesis 3, chapter 17, and we see that as a result of that sin, great changes took place here on earth. Genesis 3, verse 17 says, God is speaking here, and he says to Adam, "Because you have heeded the voice of your wife and have eaten from the tree of which I commanded you, saying you shall not eat of it, cursed is ground for your sake. In toil you shall eat of it all the days of your life, both thorns and thistles it shall bring forth for you, and you shall eat from the herb of the field. In the sweat of your face you shall eat bread till you return to the ground, for out of it you were taken, for dust you are, and to dust you shall return."
Now, a few observations here from Genesis chapter 3. Again, according to the biblical record, death comes as a result of sin. Death is not part of God's original creation. It's not part of his original plan for humanity. And you know, as you look at how every human being and every human society has struggled with the concept of death, we see evidence within ourselves that this is not how things were meant to be originally. God intended for Adam and Eve and all human beings to live forever, as long as they continued eating from the tree of life and not from that forbidden tree. This was the future for humanity. And again, everything changes here, including some environmental changes here on earth. God says to Adam, "Cursed is the ground for your sake. Thorns and thistles will now begin growing along with the food that you're trying to grow." And so we see a biblical explanation for many other sources of struggle and trial and hardship here on this earth. There were great physical changes that took place as a result of sin. In fact, Romans 8 verse 22 says this, "For we know that the whole creation groans and labors with birth pangs together until now." The Apostle Paul there laying out this understanding that sin has drastically changed God's perfect world, almost to the point where we cannot recognize it anymore. Now, another basic concept that the Bible lays out there is the fact that humanity continually falls further from the perfection of creation. You know, it would have been bad enough if Adam and Eve had made their mistake and those initial curses had fallen. But that's not how sin works. Sin continues to separate us from God, according to the Bible, and it continues to degrade and harm the human race and everything it touches. It's much like a disease or a cancer. It's not just that first biopsy report or that first verdict that's bad news. As long as that cancer remains, it is going to continue destroying and causing destruction and eventually death. And the Bible says that this exactly is what sin has done to the human race. We continue to fall further from God, both morally, spiritually, and physically as well. The Bible even says or describes it as humans being servants of sin with no ability to change on our own. Well, probably the most famous verse in the Bible, John chapter 3, verse 16, explains the turning point in this rather sad dilemma. And that, of course, is that God sends his Son, Jesus Christ, to redeem humanity. And John 3:16 says, "For God so loved the world that he gave his only begotten Son, that whosoever believeth in him should not perish, but have everlasting life." And again, from a biblical perspective, this is the turning point. This is the great hinge which enables and begins the reversal of all of these processes of destruction that sin has brought to the world. And eventually, that process of redemption and salvation climaxes here on earth with the second coming of Jesus Christ. And we see that God solves all of the problems caused by sin at the end of time, and that, again, culminates here on earth with the return of Jesus Christ. According to the Bible, God will interrupt and stop human activity at Christ's second coming. Well, let's read a few verses that lay out, again, a biblical view of what happens at Christ's return. First of all, it's a very visible event. Revelation chapter 1, verse 7 says, "Behold, he is coming with clouds, and every eye will see him, even they who pierced him, and all the tribes of the earth will mourn because of him. Even so, amen." Jesus says much the same thing in Matthew 24, verse 30. This is in the middle of a very famous sermon that he gives, explaining end time events and his second return. Here's what Jesus says, "Then the sign of the Son of Man will appear in heaven, and then all the tribes of the earth will mourn, and they will see the Son of Man coming on the clouds of heaven with power and great glory." So here's the first important piece of information that we can glean from the Bible's description of the second coming of Christ. It's a very visible public event. It's not a secret event. It's not something that some people will be aware of and others will not be aware of. This is something, as the Bible says, that every living person will see.
In fact, we'll see in our next verse that even many of the dead see it. It's so bright. It's so glorious. And so this is a very visible event. It's a very public event. It's an event that nobody will miss if they are alive here on earth. Secondly, the Bible says that Christ's return will be a loud event. It's a very audible event. Writing in 1 Thessalonians chapter 4, verse 16, the Apostle Paul says this, "For the Lord himself will descend from heaven with a shout, with the voice of an archangel, and with the trumpet of God, and the dead in Christ will rise first." Here we have three descriptions of the sound aspect of the second coming of Christ. There is a shout from heaven, not a whisper, not normal speech, it's a shout. The voice of an archangel, the idea here being of a commanding angel, a very powerful angel. And then you have the trumpet of God. Now, there's many instruments that I suppose the Apostle Paul could have chosen to describe the voice that the archangel shouts with, but he chooses a trumpet. And I think the reasons are pretty obvious. You know, historically, trumpets were used to direct soldiers in a battle. They were to call people to arms. They were used to announce warnings of approaching danger. I'm a trumpet player. I used to teach music. And I still remember a YouTube video that my trumpet teacher sent me once. This was years and years ago. But it was of him playing a trumpet solo with a community concert band. And the reason he sent it to me is that he wanted me to see how loud he was playing on this particular piece. And I remember watching and listening to this video, and it was pretty impressive. The entire concert band had microphones placed, you know, all over, and then there were loudspeakers amplifying the concert band. And here was my trumpet teacher standing up in the middle of the band with no microphone. And he was playing his trumpet so loudly that you could clearly hear him above all of the rest of the instruments, even though they were amplified with microphones. So there's a reason that the Bible says that Jesus comes back with the trumpet sound of God. This is going to be a really loud event. Very visible, very loud. Again, nobody is going to miss it. And the third thing that the Bible brings out is that the second coming of Christ is a very climactic event. It's final and it's very destructive. Life on earth does not continue the same after this. For example, Revelation chapter 16, beginning in verse 17, says this, "Then the seventh angel poured out his bowl into the air, and a loud voice came out of the temple of heaven from the throne, saying, 'It is done.' And there were noises and thunderings and lightnings, and there was a great earthquake. Such a mighty and great earthquake as has not occurred since men were on the earth. Now the great city was divided into three parts, and the cities of the nations fell. And great Babylon was remembered before God to give her the cup of the wine of the fierceness of his wrath. Then every island fled away, and the mountains were not found." Now this is not a vision here of a secret return of Christ or of Christians, say, being secretly whisked away. This is a destructive event, so destructive, in fact, that, as the Bible says, every city on earth was torn apart. There's a great earthquake. The mountains fall. There are, you know, other passages in the Bible that describe this event. Literally, the earth shakes at the approach of Jesus Christ. Revelation chapter 6, verse 14 describes and predicts what the response will be among some of the people here on earth, and it's a rather sad prediction here. Revelation chapter 6, verse 14 says, "Then the sky receded as a scroll when it is rolled up." I don't really know what that is going to look like. It obviously has never happened before, but you know, some great changes in the atmosphere, perhaps the ozone layer of the atmosphere being peeled back somehow. We don't know. But obviously dramatic and destructive. "And every mountain and island was moved out of its place." There's that description. "And the kings of the earth, the great men, the rich men, the commanders, the mighty men, every slave and every free man hid themselves in the caves and in the rocks of the mountains." And again, this is making the point. This is every single person on earth is part of this event. There is no escaping this. "And they said to the mountains and rocks, 'Fall on us and hide us from the face of him who sits on the throne and from the wrath of the Lamb.
For the great day of his wrath has come, and who is able to stand? Now, there's a great irony in these words here, because in the book of Revelation, the Lamb always represents Jesus Christ, except one passage. But the Lamb represents

Since Jesus Christ here, it's capitalized in my Bible as I'm reading it. And so clearly, these people are running from Jesus Christ. Now, the book of Revelation also uses the symbol of a lion to represent Jesus, but that's not who they're running from. Here in Revelation chapter 6, and this is verse 16, they are saying, "Hide us from the wrath of the Lamb." And there's an irony in this. Who runs from a lamb, right? Maybe a lion. We could understand that. Hide us from the wrath of the lion. But that's not what the Bible says. And the Bible says that they will be saying, "Hide us from the wrath of the Lamb." And again, the question hangs out there. Who would be afraid of a lamb? Who would run away from a lamb? Who would prefer to ask for the rocks and the boulders and the mountains to fall on them rather than to, you know, look at a lamb or have a lamb look at them? And the irony is intended. The irony is there for a reason. And that is because Jesus Christ gave his life to save us from our sins. Again, John 3, verse 16. God so loved the world that he gave his only begotten Son. This lamb is one that has died and then rose from the dead so that we could have eternal life. And there is no good reason to run from this man, Jesus Christ. And you know, a lot of us spend our days, we spend our life running from Jesus, afraid of, you know, what it might mean for me if I actually accepted him as my Savior, or if I actually gave my life to God and you know, called myself a servant of God. What would that mean? What would I have to give up? What would I have to stop doing? Or what might God ask me to start doing? There's a lot of fear involved in this, but who's afraid of a lamb? You know, again, a lion, maybe we could understand that, but here, God is trying to bring out the pointlessness and the irony and the tragic experience of those who are running from Jesus Christ. They're running from the only one that could save them from their sins. Nonetheless, this happens at the second coming, and it is a final event. It's a destructive event, and you know, life changes. Well, life stops here on earth as far as human beings are concerned. And at the end of this, God eventually destroys sin and death also. 1 Corinthians chapter 15, beginning in verse 52, we read, "In a moment, in the twinkling of an eye, at the last trumpet, for the trumpet will sound and the dead will be raised incorruptible, and we shall all be changed. For this corruptible must put on incorruption, and this mortal must put on immortality. So when this corruptible has put on incorruption, and this mortal has put on immortality, then shall be brought to pass the saying that is written, death is swallowed up in victory." Now, this is a lot more positive image to contemplate, isn't it? It's a lot more enjoyable prophecy to look at, because here we have the incredible promise that for those who have accepted Jesus Christ as their Savior, the second coming of Christ will not be a fearsome event. They will not be among those who are running from him, but they will be changed in a moment. You know, again, think of all of the time and money and effort and energy that humanity as a race is putting into trying to develop and elevate and maybe even, if I can use the word, evolve ourselves into transhumans of some sort, you know, no longer susceptible to inheritable diseases, augmenting our minds, linking them with computers so we never forget anything, enabling us to communicate with anyone in the world. All of these fantastic possibilities through technology. We spend all of this time and money pursuing these things. Yet at the end of the day, we know that we face death. And here we have this promise from God that a day is coming when he will free us, free humanity from this grip of death. And wonderful promise. And it happens instantly at Christ's second coming. After this, the Bible says that God will eventually recreate the world. He'll recreate the earth, and it will be just as perfect, perhaps even more beautiful, than it was at the first creation. John writes in Revelation 21, "And I saw a new heaven and a new earth, for the first heaven and the first earth were passed away, and there was no more sea. And I heard a great voice out of heaven saying, Behold, the tabernacle of God is with men, and he will dwell with them, and they shall be his people, and God himself shall be with them and be their God." There is a personal and close relationship here
that the Creator, the God of heaven, wants with us as human beings, and He will eventually experience this with us. And then this wonderful promise, Revelation 21, verse 4, God shall wipe away all tears from their eyes, and there shall be no more death, neither sorrow nor crying, neither shall there be any more pain, for the former things are passed away. And so the Bible, we see, does lay out a very clear vision of the end. It happens at the second coming of Jesus Christ. There is also a segment of time known as the time of the end that the prophecies of Daniel speak of. And as we continue in future episodes in this series about how to prepare for the end, we'll be especially looking at answers to the question, how should we prepare during this time of the end as we lead up to the second coming of Jesus Christ? What should we be doing in order to prepare for this great event? We'll be looking at stories from the Bible about how God has helped His people prepare for other great crises in the past. Well, we're just about out of time, but I want to remind you once again that if you would like a free booklet that contains a lot of these studies in them, please give us a call toll-free at 855-447-8788 or visit us online at www.pathwaytoparadise.org. Thank you for listening, and I hope that you will join us again next time.

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1: Hi, I'm Johnny Erickson Tata. Have you ever heard someone curse their parents, hate on their co-workers, or grumble about their ex-husbands or wives? It's not uncommon, even among believers. But bearing a grudge is serious business. Listen to what God says in Leviticus chapter 19. He says, "Do not bear a grudge against one of your people, but love your neighbor as yourself. I am the Lord." Now, I think that's so interesting how God gives bearing grudges such a prominent place, right next to one of the two great commandments. I think it's because God knows how a grudge can poison your mind and heart. When you harbor a resentment, your soul shrivels up and you become small-minded, bad-tempered, and crabby, leaving no room for others in your life. And friend, absolutely no past offense is worth that. So today, give up the grudge to God and keep your soul large.
2: 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Today, our program is called A Vow for Eternity.
3: I don't know why when we do these programs I get a dry throat.
4: Yeah. What should we do with these?
3: Let's throw them away. Yeah. You got to think.
4: I kind of feel bad having to throw away all this plastic stuff.
3: Yeah, well,
4: we live in a disposable plastic society.
3: We live in a throwaway society. Just throw it on the floor there for the time being, I guess.
4: I don't think you'd be able to see it down there. Yeah, I guess that kind of goes along with our program today because it seems like marriages have almost become a disposable commodity. I was talking to a young couple not too long ago, and they weren't married, they were living together, and every time they got into a fight, the guy would say something like, time to recycle, you know, it was like, just throw me away and get another boyfriend, I guess.
3: Isn't that
4: and that seems to be the way a lot of people are thinking today, that just like these plastic cups we hit under the table here, that a marriage is, if it just doesn't work out, I guess I'll just throw it away and get a new one.
3: I heard somebody say, I think it was just a week or so ago, they were talking about first marriages as being the trial marriage.
4: The trial marriage.
3: In other words, you expect you get one for nothing, and if it doesn't work out, you throw it away and then go for the real thing. But this phenomenon of divorce is big, and it's not just big in our country.
4: It's a global problem.
3: It's a global problem.
4: I was just doing some research not too long ago, and I found out that China is actually having epidemic divorce problems starting there, which was really surprising to me. But, you know, Dick, when I was doing this research on trying to find out about what countries had the highest divorce rate, what one would you guess?
3: Well, you want me to say our own country?
4: I was thinking America would be probably number one or number two.
3: But it isn't?
4: It isn't. No, I was surprised. Actually, Sweden has a 65% divorce rate. And after that is Belgium with 59%. And then Czech Republic in the ninth position, ninth runner-up, is 49% for the United States. It's almost 50% of married and divorce. The interesting thing about these statistics is they're not accurate. They can't be accurate.
3: No.
4: Because these are only dealing with people who have been married and have legally gone through a divorce process. But you and I know that a lot of people are choosing to live together today, especially in European cultures.
3: And then they would just be moving out. Do you know?
4: There's no way to track all of that.
3: I heard that 75% in this country, the United States, of the people that are going in for marriage licenses are already living together before they're married.
4: Oh, really? So yeah, it's a real common occurrence. People are like trying it out. They're like test driving the car before they actually buy it.
3: Well, and the effects of when they go in and they live together before they're married, their chances of being able to stay married are greatly reduced. In other words, I think maybe 75% of those won't be able to make it.
4: Really?
3: In other words, even though they're saying, we're going to give it a try, which would make it say, well, this is really going to work. Really, if they give it a try, it's really not going to work.
4: Well, maybe marriage has become a disposable commodity. You know, for our viewers in United Kingdom, I was surprised that they say right now the divorce rate in Wales and England is at its highest rate since 1996.
3: I really believe that the most precious of all human relationships is of marriage.
4: Absolutely. What makes you think that?
3: Well, for the simple reason of the stats. Mm-hmm. In other words, if we do what the culture tells us to do, mm-hmm. It's going to end up bad. Mm-hmm. There's a kind of an anatomy mm-hmm. of the broken home.
4: Yes. Uh-huh.
3: You know, when we go on our computers, you know, when we right-click, they have properties. And I really think that in our marriages, mm-hmm. we had better right-click and go to properties and uncheck some of the boxes. Because if we don't, Jeff, our marriages are going to be doomed. Because yeah. the culture is not set up for a successful marriage. The culture is set up to ruin a marriage.
4: As a lot of people watch the program today, too, and as we go through the anatomy of a broken home or the anatomy that causes a divorce to happen, I think that they'll recognize that some of the people that are watching the program will recognize they're in one of these phases that we'll be going through. But that takes us to our opening text today, too. You know, we have a special theme text, and it's Psalms 127, verse 1. And it says, "Except the Lord build a house, they that labor it build in vain." And I think this is really the foundational principle of why there's so many divorces and so many separations and marriage problems mm-hmm. in society today, because people are not building on the right foundation. And if you start your marriage relationship out on a wrong foundation to begin with, from there on you're just building on a faulty foundation, and it's just bound to collapse eventually.
3: Well, the first phase for this sort of anatomy of a broken home is the romantic phase. Now, you would think that romantic would ensure success. Uh-huh. But you know, there's a word that's being connected with romantic these days.
4: What's that?
3: Sexy.
4: Sexy?
3: Yeah. Mm-hmm. Have you heard that? This word is everywhere. Everything is sexy. Mm-hmm. And so as soon as young people start having a relationship, immediately mm-hmm. the word sexy comes in. I don't know what the statistics are on mm-hmm. On premarital sexual relations, mm-hmm. but you know, it's
4: very, very high.
3: It's very, very high.
4: I mean, there are stats that show that kids that are 11, 12, and 13 now are having, you know, sexual relationships. And it's because they're fostering this on watching the television, because they have a false idea about what real true relations are made up of. And look at the situation now with the gay marriage. You know, this is really a big controversy here in the United States. It's because people have misinterpreted really what the marriage covenant's all about.
3: Well, in other words, if we're going to see marriage from a sexual viewpoint, mm-hmm. we're probably going to be doomed to failure.
4: Absolutely.
3: Were you quite a guy for dating?
4: Yeah. Because I wasn't raised in a Christian home, and you know, I don't really believe in dating. Let's just get this clear, okay, Dick? When I was not a Christian, I dated, and all of my friends agreed with me that dating was just a recreational pastime. That's all it was, you know? And then if you got, quote, lucky and you found the right girl, you might eventually get married, but that really wasn't an option when you were dating, because it was just a recreational pastime. This weekend you date one girl, that weekend you try out another one. It's like going out and trying different automobiles, you know?
3: You know, I wasn't the kind of a dating guy, and
4: were you raised in a Christian home, though?
3: Well, but I think it was almost a family trait, because my dad wasn't either.
4: Oh, really?
3: Do you know my dad proposed to my mother on their first date? I mean, you know, that's not dating around. You know?
4: Did they get divorced?
3: No. They
4: it lasted.
3: Oh, they made it. They made uh-huh. it through the 50 years or whatever it was. Uh-huh.
4: In the 70s, in the late 60s, the 70s, the hippie movement came in, and there was this idea of free love. You know, we hear a lot about love,
3: right.
4: But really it's not love at all. What it is infatuation and lust. Love can always wait to give. Lust can never wait to get.
3: Interesting.
4: Love can always wait to give. Lust can never wait to get. And so many people want it today. They want it now. And so they want all the benefits of a marriage relationship without making the commitment. And that's one of the reasons it's bound for failure at the very beginning. But getting back to this idea of what you were saying about the dating idea, the problem with this is that people confuse reality with infatuation. Mm-hmm. And two people become infatuated with each other. First, there's maybe a physical attraction. Mm-hmm. They start sharing dreams with mm-hmm. each other and ideas.
3: Well, it's hormone-driven to some degree.
4: It's hormone-driven, yeah. But there's no reality on how to achieve those goals or how to fulfill those desires. And so it's built all upon these feelings.
3: But you know, there are cultures that don't date at all, or I guess I can safely say they don't date at all, because there's cultures in South Asia mm-hmm. where the parents work it out. You know, I went to a wedding once in Pakistan, and it was in a village, and so I said to the groom, I said, "Do you know the girl you're going to marry?" And he said, "No." He said, "I saw her once from a distance, though."
4: Oh, you're kidding me. Mm-hmm.
3: But the interesting thing is, even without this so-called courtship and dating, mm-hmm. which we would say is indispensable,
4: yeah.
3: these people will be married, and they'll stay married.
4: Mm-hmm.
3: You know, which brings up the question, is it necessary to be in love? In other words, maybe I ought to put it this way. Is marriage based, or is it based on something more than love?
4: It's of course, if I love everybody, I'll just go, what are they saying?
3: Yeah.
4: But of course, marriage is based on more than love. Love has to be a foundational principle, but it has to be based on commitment, because to be honest with you, there's a lot of times where when the infatuation wears off and reality comes home, that like my wife and I, we've been married for 26 years. There's times in your marriage relationship where things don't always go smoothly. Mm-hmm. And it's that commitment that we've made to each other that makes us work through that situation and hang in there to work through the problem we're having to make that relationship last. If there's no commitment, if there's no marriage vow, it's easy just to say, time to recycle, time to recycle.
3: You know, my wife and I were discussing this matter a few weeks ago, and when I presented this kind of a concept that is based on more than love and is based on commitment, she couldn't quite see it that way. But I said, if we're going to say that marriage is based on love, then these people who are living together without being married, if you were to ask them, do you love this person? Oh, I love them very much. Mm-hmm. Well, then, why don't you go ahead and marry them? No, I don't want to, but I don't want to make a commitment.
4: Yeah, basically what they're saying is that they're afraid to take the risk, because I've asked some young people, why don't you get married? If you love the guy and you guys are living together, why don't you get married? And they say something like, well, I don't know if I'm really ready for that. You know, I'm afraid of getting a divorce. I saw some people go through divorce, and I don't know if I really want to have that happen. And so they're afraid to make the commitment because they're afraid to have to face the consequences of what might happen if the relationship doesn't work out. So they want their cake and they want to eat it too, so to speak.
3: Now we're kind of giving the anatomy of a broken home, and so we start out with a kind of a romantic phase, and so they're all hormonized and they're infatuated with each other, let's suppose. Mm-hmm. But then let's say they go ahead and get married for whatever reason, and then we enter into that honeymoon phase.
4: It goes into phase two.
3: I remember our honeymoon. Uh-huh. Do you remember your honeymoon?
4: I certainly do.
3: Yeah, we went to Daytona Beach, and I thought, man, this is going to be really great, but my wife doesn't like to go in the water. And so there goes all the trouble of the beach. Maybe we should have gone to the desert.
4: But that's supposed to be romantic. I mean, go on your honeymoon, go to the beach and stuff. But see, that's the problem with the honeymoon phase, or the early part of the marriage phase, when that first year of adjusting. Mm-hmm. Because all of a sudden, there's a little bit more of a reality that starts coming home. The infatuation wears off. And you wake up one morning, you look over at this person, and you say, I'm going to be with this person the rest of my life. And then you start finding out interesting things, like, I've heard women who come to me, and they're wanting counsel, or men that come to me because they're just newly married and they're having some problems in their marriage relationship. He says, he drives me crazy. He leaves his smelly socks all over the bedroom. And then he says something like, well, you know, what really drives me nuts is she squeezes the toothpaste in the center, and I like to roll it up on the ends. And then they start finding there's these little things that they never knew about each other, that they're kind of like quirks, you know, that kind of start bugging each other, that they really didn't know that much about when they were in the infatuation stage. Infatuation makes people blind, you know that?
3: But, you know, maybe this brings up a good point, because some people go to study more to buy a car than they do to get married. Have you thought about that?
4: Really good
3: in
4: point.
3: Other words, when you buy a car, you know, you go look at the consumer reports and you get the automotive, you know, the history of the car. Mm-hmm. My wife and I dated

0: met when it was the last part of our freshman year in college. And so then we dated the second year. We were engaged the third year. I can say that in our marriage that there were very few surprises in the honeymoon stage. Mm-hmm. But obviously, if you've been going together for 2 months, it's hard. There will be some surprises.
1: Well, you've heard of company manners before.
0: Exactly.
1: Yeah, when people come to stay at your home and they're on their best behavior, but then after they've been there for a few months, then you start to see how they really are. Or employment's the same way. You know, when someone applies for a job, they look so good and they do so well. Uh-huh. And it's the same way like when you're in the courtship mode or the dating mode. You know, everybody's on their best behavior. You're giving those little affections. And then you get married, and it's like one guy I heard a story about when the honeymoon was over, and it was his first day to go to work. His wife was in the kitchen making breakfast. He sat down, and he had a list, kind of like this one. He said, "Honey, sit down. I want to have a talk with you." And he said, "Now that we're married, let's just get everything straight here." And he had this list.
0: Incredible.
1: "I want you to do this. I want you to do that." And, of course, their marriage lasted about 1 year.
0: When I talk to young women, mm-hmm. I'll say to them, "Now, you know you girls have two natures that run side by side. One is you have a mother nature, and then you have a sweetheart nature." Mm-hmm. And before you're married, these are both targeted on the man that you're dating.
1: Okay.
0: And I said, be really careful with this, mm-hmm. because it's one thing to be a sweetheart. It's another thing to be a mother, because a mother will say, "Well, you know, he's such a good boy. You know, I think I can help him." And I tell the girls, I say, now, I don't mean to put us fellas down, mm-hmm. but I say, you know, a fellow will never be more after you marry him. He's going to be less. Now, how much less, we really don't know. And so I tell the young women, I say, if you think that by marrying this man, you're going to make him a better man, mm-hmm. just forget about it. He's going to be less. Mm-hmm. So what you see is what you're going to get, and you want to decide right then if that's what you want to spend
1: your
0: life with.
1: Hold that thought, Dick. You're watching Layman Ministries Crosstalk, and we'll be back in just a moment.
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1: So now what were you just saying about this situation with young boys?
0: But
1: not young boys, men when they're dating.
0: No, just the other way around. In other words, I tell the young women, I say, you have a mother instinct, mm-hmm. and you have a sweetheart instinct. Mm-hmm. And so when you look at this man, there's some part of you that says, "Oh, he's a good guy. I think I can change him." Mm-hmm. And I just want to say, you know, to the young ladies, you're not going to change your man. Huh? He might change you, mm-hmm. Make your life miserable for you, huh?
1: So as you're talking about the next phase, that's the reality phase, and you start to really realize this is the way you are, this is the way I am, and then I'm trying to change each other. Because our idea of what we expect out of our spouse isn't really what we thought it was. And so we start to say, well, you know, I you should show me more attention. You used to bring me flowers, or you know, I think it's your responsibility to have to take the garbage out and wash the dishes. You shouldn't always expect me to do that.
0: But this brings a question, Jeff, and that is, should we try to change each other at all? You mm-hmm. know, I feel that this is probably one of the biggest problems in our marriages. Mm-hmm. If I don't feel that my wife accepts me, sometimes I'll cut off my nose to spite my face. Mm-hmm. I was telling a young wife not long ago, I said, if you want to change your husband, you cannot do it by saying, "I think you do this wrong," or "I think mm-hmm. you do that wrong." Us men, we will, if we change, and when we change because we think we're enjoying the approval of our spouse.
1: And I
0: tell these wives, if you want to change your man, then you want to build him up. Now, our spouse might say, "Lie to him?" No, but build him up. We don't do well when we're being put down.
1: Put down. And so what ends up happening is people get in this dilemma. All of a sudden reality comes home and you go, "This is who I married. I don't like it. I'm not happy." And they start maybe being a little flirtatious with somebody else. They get some attention from somebody else and they start alienating themselves.
0: But doesn't something like this really have to do with selfishness? In other
1: words, Absolutely.

0: Selfishness is the root of it.
1: In other words, you're not who I think that that you ought to be. Let me tell you an experience I had one day. I was walking along with my wife, and I said, "Would you be happy if I dropped dead?" And she kind of looked at me like I was out of my mind. But what I really meant was, am I allowing you to be who you really are? Mm-hmm. And I've done that in my marriage, Jeff. I have set my wife free even to disagree with me. Mm-hmm. Because during much of my marriage, if we would get into a little discussion about something, I'd try to get her to see it my way.
2: Mm-hmm. Yeah, see, that gets into the thing where we're trying to change the person.
1: We're going to try to change the
2: way we want. And so when we see that we can't change them, then we back up. And we can go into isolationism. Time a wife, if you have kids, all of a sudden the wife will get really involved with the children and preoccupy herself with that, or maybe she'll start looking for a career outside the home because she wants to find some kind of social identity outside of the home. The man will bury himself into his work, and he's trying to provide for his family, you know, that's what he's thinking, but he'll consume himself with his work or with hobby, with other guys, sports, going out hunting, fishing, things like that, and slowly they start isolating themselves.
1: They start to live different lives.
2: Different lives inside. And unfortunately, that can lead to some really serious problems, because it leads to extramarital affairs. And of course, soon as our viewers hear the idea of extramarital affairs, they think going out and having an affair, you know, with another person of the opposite sex, or nowadays even sometimes the same sex, because mm-hmm. we live in such a perverse society. Mm-hmm. But the truth is, extramarital affairs. You know, it could be that the extramarital affair could be, basically they're all just escape from dealing with the issues, but they could be stuff such as activity affairs. The husband, or particularly the mother, can get involved in so many different social activities, or the husband's involved, even in church. You know, they can be involved with church activities.
1: The point that you're making is mm-hmm. that basically the relationship mm-hmm. between the husband and wife has fallen apart, and they're starting to do their own lives.
2: Yeah.
1: No, but what you're doing, you're taking the word extramarital, and you're stretching it a little bit, but I understand what you...
2: Well, wait a second. There is a... I'll just show you how far this can go. We were at a marriage conference, and the guy was talking about different kinds of extramarital affairs, and of course people automatically always think it's another woman or another guy. They automatically think that. And the guy said, "Well, some guys bury themselves in their laptop computers, and my wife elbowed me." And a couple days later, I was in my office in the back of my house, and I heard her coming down the hallway. As soon as she opened up the door to my office, I grabbed my laptop computer, and I started kissing the screen. And she goes, "This is going too far."
1: That's right. That's
2: She's
1: right.
2: got a great sense of humor, though. So.
1: Do you know, not only sometimes do we do this, shall we say, on purpose, we can do it unconsciously.
2: Yeah.
1: You know, have you ever heard of the empty nest syndrome?
2: Mm-hmm.
1: See, it's possible when our children are at home, we have something that brings us together, mm-hmm. but we're really not friends. Our lives are really separate. They're like the soccer mom.
2: The kids, the bonding element.
1: Are the bonding element. Mm-hmm. And so our marriages can actually fall apart because while we had the children for so many years, we weren't friends. Mm-hmm. Each one of us was doing our own thing in the marriage relationship. By the way, you know, I heard someone say not long ago, I don't know if you would agree with this, but the best thing we can do for our children is not be a good dad or a good mom, but be a good husband or wife. Mm-hmm. The thing that holds Absolutely. The marriage together mm-hmm. Is not being good moms and dads, mm-hmm. but being good husbands and wives. Yeah. And to some extent, we've become so preoccupied with being moms and dads that we're not being husbands and wives. Mm-hmm. And how does it end up for the children? They end up insane.
2: And before that, a lot of times what happens is the marriage relationship becomes a business deal. It's like a 50-50 plan. You know, all of a sudden it's like, I'm kind of fed up with some of the things she's doing, and she's kind of fed up with some of the things I'm doing, and I'm like, well, my behavior will get this much better if your behavior will get this much better, and I'll meet you 30% of the way if you meet me 30% of the way, and if you just improve a little bit more, I'll come a little bit farther. And I'll tell you what, if everything works, I'll meet you in the middle. Instead of giving 100% and 100%, which mm-hmm. we're talking about selflessness and looking out for the other person, we're looking out only for ourselves, and we're saying, look, I'm only going to respond if I see you respond first. And it turns into a business deal. In fact, I know some guys that they want to have a sexual relationship with their spouse. You know, they are really nice to them that day.
1: Right,
2: and it's
1: right,
2: all
1: right.
2: just a business deal.
1: Right,
2: you know?
1: Right, right,
2: but there's
1: right.
2: no real love
1: right.
2: and catering. And
1: women are not responsive to that.
2: Well, they're not responsive to that.
1: That marriage is not about myself. It's about the other person.
2: Mm-hmm.
1: That I don't bring to a marriage a 50% person.
2: Mm-hmm.
1: I bring a 100% person. In fact, maybe marriage is a contradiction of the mathematics, which says 50 and 50. Make 100.
2: What does Ephesians chapter 5 verse 31 say? Do you remember? It says, this is what it says. It says, "For this cause a man shall leave his father and his mother and shall be joined unto his wife, and the two shall be one flesh.
1: Yeah.
2: Now that's not good math. I mean,
1: no,
2: two
1: no.
2: and two doesn't equal one.
1: Uh-uh.
2: But in God's sight it does. And this is the problem with what culture is doing, is culture saying, look out for number one. So two people get married, 2 + 2 = 2.
1: Right, right.
2: And what God wants is 2 + 2 = 1.

0: Absolutely.
1: And some people say, yeah, I believe that, and I'm the one. Well, that's not what it's about. It's about the other person, the two actually becoming one together.
0: We started out the program by talking about the stats on divorce. Mm-hmm. And the culture is actually encouraging divorce. They'll say, well, you married the wrong person, you know, or God wants me to be happy, or in Florida we have a lemon law for cars. Well, maybe I married a lemon. But, you know, divorce is the most that could ever come to our lives.
1: I had a couple come to me, and they were having some serious problems, and I said, fine, you know, if you want to get a divorce, it's no problem. I can help you make those arrangements, but I want to let you know what you're involved with here. And I just started laying down all the things about, first of all, having the paperwork, and then going through the emotional trauma of separating their things, and then dealing with the kids and visitations and working out that whole thing. I said, do you really want to do this? And they started going, well, we're not really ready for that yet. I said, well, seriously, think about it, because it's not a fun thing.
0: I think that parents everywhere need to realize that the people who never recover from a divorce are the children. It really ruins
1: Absolutely.
0: Their lives forever. Yeah. And it's not just when they're 10 or 11 and 12 or 16, 17, 18. Mm-hmm. I think it leaves a mark for life. Mm-hmm. And it opens a Pandora's box that's never closed.
1: So we've been going through this anatomy here, and we start out with the romantic phase, which was the infatuation phase, and then the honeymoon phase, where you start making adjustments to each other and having the realization, also like being a little bit disappointed on the defects of the other person. We went into the reality phase. Finally, we go into the retaliation phase, and that's what we've been discussing a little bit here, where fighting maybe takes place. A man will bury himself in his work. But then the last phase is the rejection phase. It's finally coming to the point where there's physical and emotional separation in a relationship, and they just basically say, it's not going to work. And then they want to bring an end to it. I'm a little old-fashioned. I believe that a man and a woman should fall in love, get to know each other, and through proper courtship, work through the different things, and then finally make that commitment, and that commitment should be for eternity.
0: It should be
1: for eternity.
0: I think one of the things that we have to look at seriously is the fact that we're not talking about divorce as it relates to those who make no profession of faith. Mm-hmm. Divorce is just about the same now for Christians as for non-Christians.
1: Isn't that interesting?
0: You see, here's a question. Mm-hmm. That you know, that I have to ask, and if there's some of our viewers out there today who are right in the middle, who are way down in this anatomy of a broken home, mm-hmm. is it ever? The reason I believe that, Jeff, is 1 Corinthians 13, mm-hmm. which describes how love acts. You know, when it says here, love is long-suffering, kind, it doesn't envy, it's not proud, it doesn't behave itself unseemingly, it seeks not its own, it doesn't have a temper, it is not thinking about evil, it's not happy about iniquity, it rejoices in truth. What would happen if wherever a person is who's watching this program today, and they're really in a mess, they would say, well, you know, it's just my husband's fault. I'm not sure I can change another person, but I would like to think that the Holy Spirit of God can make a big impact in my
1: Absolutely.
0: Heart.
1: I heard somebody summarize this in just a short sentence once. They said, if selfishness and pride were set aside, 5 minutes could settle most difficulties. And you look at situations where a husband and wife are disagreeing about something or an issue, and they're dealing with the emotions coming up and everything, that if selfishness and pride were set aside, 5 minutes could settle that difficulty.
0: And the foundation is, except the Lord build the house, they labor in vain that build
1: it.
0: The culture is offering us one model. Mm-hmm. If we follow that model, it's fatal if taken according to directive. If somebody has a commitment to Jesus, mm-hmm. that should be first.
1: That should be the foundation.
0: If I've made a commitment to Jesus and they've made a commitment to Jesus, mm-hmm. then there'll be lots of problems that mm-hmm. won't exist, or when they come, fade away.
1: I've known young Christian couples, though, that are doing it all right. And they're going to get married in about six, seven weeks. And they come to me and say, well, Jeff, what do you think? You know, I think you should get married. And I say, well, can I ask you one question? And they say, what's that? I said, have you had a good fight yet? And they said, well, no, we've gotten along perfectly. I said, then you shouldn't get married. Because I said, you need to have one at least good disagreement before you get married, because you need to see if you can work through your disagreements. And I said, that's an important part of courtship, just as much as giving her flowers and picking her up and taking her and doing things. You know, you have to learn if you can, you know, manage money, to be able to learn if you can. To me, all part of laying that foundation before the actual commitment's made.
0: Well, of course, I understand what you mean when you say had a good fight. I don't think there are any good ones. What you admit is, have you had problems and resolved them without fighting?
1: I'm just using local vernacular.

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10: Our message tonight is entitled The United States in Bible Prophecy. And as I mentioned before, this particular message builds upon the Mark of the Beast issue that we studied the other night. So if you're not here when we talked about the Mark of the Beast, make sure you get the handout so you can get that essential foundation. You see, the other night we talked about what the Mark of the Beast, and tonight we're going to discover how the mark is going to be enforced. The Bible is clear in what role the United States of America is going to play in actually fulfilling end time prophecy. These are the themes we're going to look into tonight. You see, friends, in our beloved country, the beautiful United States of America, it's a republic society built upon the principles of freedom that is enshrined in the Constitution and declared, not asked for, but declared in the Declaration of Independence. And I want you to notice what this marvelous document says. We hold these truths to be self-evident, that all men are created equal, and that they are endowed by their Creator with certain inalienable rights, that among these are life, liberty, and the pursuit of happiness. You see, our founding fathers understood that freedom does not come from man.

man, it does not come from a government. It comes from our Creator, the God of the universe. Can you say amen? And so this beloved country that we are all a part of was based upon this principle of understanding that the Creator has given to man inalienable rights to life, liberty, that's freedom, and the pursuit of happiness. And I like what Patrick Henry said, one of the founding fathers. He said, "Give me liberty or give me death." I like that quote. I want you to notice, this is the foundation of our Constitution. It's founded upon the principles of freedom. Our First Amendment in the Bill of Rights says, "Congress shall make no law respecting an establishment of religion or what? Prohibiting the free exercise thereof or abridging the freedom of speech or of the press or of the right of people to assemble, to peacefully to assemble and to petition the government for a redress of grievances." And friends, this is a wonderful freedom that we have. Our country was built upon the principle of the separation of church and state. Neither shall rule over each other. Keep them separate. You see, our First Amendment right guarantees the freedom of speech, the freedom to elect our own leaders, and the freedom to worship God according to the dictates of our own conscience, no matter what your God is, friends. You can worship whatever you want. As long as you're not hurting anyone, you can worship a chair if you want. And friends, this is a heavenly freedom indeed. For those of us who sometimes take this for granted, all you have to do is take a trip. And you'll see that in many countries of the world, this religious freedom is a stranger to many people in the world today. And that's why we ought to thank God every single day for the religious liberties that we have in this beloved country that we're all a part of. Can you say amen? Amen. I'm so glad to be a citizen of this blessed country, a country that indeed has been blessed, was actually raised up by God in Bible prophecy to guarantee religious liberty for his people that were fleeing the European countries. But friends, we're going to see tonight that the book of Revelation actually predicts that this freedom that we so enjoy today one day is going to be stripped from us. How? By the unholy union of two beasts in the 13th chapter of the book of Revelation. An unholy union of two kingdoms, two political powers, they're going to come together, brothers and sisters, and this unity will result in the enforcement of false counterfeit worship and the stripping of true religious freedom. And this is what we're going to look at tonight. Who are these two beasts of Revelation chapter 13? One beast rises up out of the sea. The other one rises up out of the earth. And on the previous night, we already identified who the sea beast was. Do you remember that? We looked upon the characteristics of the sea beast. We saw that there were seven specific characteristics. It would be a Roman power, a worldwide religious system, a church that would dominate civil powers. It would speak blasphemy against God in that it would claim to be God on earth and claim to have the power to forgive sins. It would reign for 1260 years. It would receive a deadly wound that one day would be healed. And the man at the head of this system, his number was 666. And if you calculate the number, it represents the number, or it adds up to the number 666. We looked at this straight from the Word of God, and friends, there's only one kingdom on earth that fits every single one of these characteristics, and which one is that? Do you remember? It is none other than the Roman church state system. It's the papacy, friends, the Vatican City, and we're not talking about the people in the system, we're talking about the system itself. Can you say amen? Because remember, every single denomination is going to be represented in heaven. God has his people, his sheep, his followers, those who are sincere, living up to all the light they know. In every single church under the sun, we find the people of God. Can you say amen? Many wonderful, amazing people that are part of this church system that are living up to all the light they know, and God recognizes and acknowledges them as his friends. In these last days, we learn that God is calling his people to come out of Babylon, coming out of this false religious systems, into the one last day movement of prophecy that will restore all truth in these final hours of this world's history. So friends, no one needs to be offended tonight. We're not talking about individual people. Only God knows the heart. But friends, Jesus said, "You shall know them by their fruits." We can't judge the root, but we can judge and look upon the fruit to see if it's a good fruit or it's a bad fruit. And friends, the Bible is clear that the sea beast of Revelation 13
is none other than the Roman church state system, not the people, but the system itself. And we made that clear the other night. Once again, if you were not here, make sure you get the handout so that you can see for yourself.

yourself. This is what almost every Protestant church used to teach about 100 years ago. This is Bible truth. Now, friends, I want you to notice how the world is going to respond to this Roman church state system, the papacy. The Bible says in Revelation 13 and verse 3 that his deadly wound was healed, and how much of the world? All the world wondered after the beast. So the Bible is saying that the wound that was inflicted upon the papacy in 1798, when it was stripped from its power by France, that same wound would be healed. In other words, the papacy would regain its worldwide power and prominence in these last days. And when it does, when the wound is healed, it says not most of the world, it says all the world, of course, not God's people. But all the world besides the people of God are going to wonder, and they're going to follow the beast. Well, friends, the question is, how in the world could this happen? I'm going to show you some clear evidence that it's happening right before our very eyes tonight. But by what means will all the world wonder after the papacy? It's going to happen because of the influence of the earth beast, which is the second beast in Revelation chapter 13. And so I invite you to take your Bible and turn with me to Revelation chapter 13 as we now seek to discover the identity of this second beast of Bible prophecy. The first beast is the Roman church state system, the papacy. But who's the second beast that will cause the world to worship and follow the first beast, the papacy? Notice what it says. Revelation chapter 13, beginning with verse 11. And if you're there and if you're ready to study the Bible, would you let me know by saying amen? Amen. The Bible says, "And I beheld another beast coming up out of the earth. And he had two horns like a lamb, and he spake as a dragon. And he exercised all the power of the first beast," that's the papacy, "before him, and causes the earth and them that dwell therein to do what? To worship the first beast whose deadly wound was healed." Friends, I want you to notice that this second beast is going to cause, what is the word for cause? Force the world to worship the papacy, to follow the first beast. And then notice verse 13. "And he doeth great wonders, so that he makes fire come down from heaven on the earth in the sight of man, and deceives them that dwell upon the earth by the means of those miracles which he had power to do in the sight of the beast, and that dwell on the earth, that they should make on what? Image to the beast which had the wound by the sword and did live." So we find that this second beast, whoever it is, it performs signs and wonders and false miracles to deceive the world to follow the first beast, that is the papacy. Then notice what else this second beast is going to do. In verse 15, "And he had power to give life unto the image of the beast, that the image of the beast should both speak and cause, that as many as would not worship," would not what? So notice, this kingdom, this beast, is causing or forcing worship, forcing the conscience, that as many as would not worship the image of the beast should be. So friends, this second beast is doing some crazy things. It is forcing people to worship against their conscience, the first beast. And those who refuse, those who choose to worship God alone, the Bible says that there's going to be a death decree. They're going to be persecuted and they're going to be killed. And then it says in verse 16, "And he causes all, both small and great, rich and poor, free and bond, to receive a mark in their right hand or in their forehead, and that no man might buy or sell, save he that had the mark or the name of the beast or the number of his name." Here we find that this beast, whoever it is, enforces the mark of papal authority, and it will persecute all those who resist it. Now, friends, I don't know about you, but as I read this, I'm like, wow, who is this beast? Who does this beast think they are in doing these things against the people of God? And friends, we're going to find out exactly who this second beast really is. Now, there are three questions that we must ask. And as we receive the answer to it, it becomes very clear the identity of this second beast. We're going to ask the question, where does this beast arise? When does it arise? And how does it arise into power? Remember, friends, a beast in Bible prophecy represents a kingdom or a political power. We find that in the book of Daniel chapter 7 and verse 17, as well as Daniel 7 and verse 23. The Bible interprets itself. A beast, we're talking about a political power, a kingdom, a civil authority. And so how did this second earth beast, when did it arise, where did it rise, and how does it arise? Now, friends, the first question is, when did it arise?
And as we take a look at the transitioning verses between the first beast and the second beast, it actually gives us a time frame of when this kingdom, this political power, would rise. Notice the transitioning verses between the two beasts in Revelation 13, verses 8 through 11. The Bible says, "And all that dwell upon the earth shall what? Worship him whose names are not written in the book of life from the Lamb slain from the foundation of the world. If any man have an ear, let him hear." So that's talking about the first beast, the papacy, and how they exercise power over the whole world for 1260 years, that people worship this first beast. Now notice what happens next. It says, "He that leads into captivity shall what? Go into captivity. He that kills with the sword must be killed with the sword." Here's the patience and the faith of the saints. "And I beheld another beast coming up out of the earth." So friends, notice what happened here. John the Revelator sees this first beast go into captivity and killed with the sword. And then immediately after that, he sees another beast rising up out of the earth. Which shows us, friends, that this first beast, the papacy, it's going to reap what it sown. It led millions of God's people into captivity during the Dark Ages. It used the sword, and by the way, friends, the sword in the Bible represents civil authority. Represents what? And you can find that in Romans 13 in verse 4. Write it down, look it up later. Romans 13, 4 tells us that the sword represents civil authority. And so this beast, the papacy, used the arm of the state, civil authority, to persecute God's people, to bring them into captivity, and to kill and persecute over 50 million Christians during the Dark Ages. And the Bible says that this beast will actually reap what it's sown. The one that led into captivity, himself will go into captivity. The one that used the arm of the state to kill, himself will be killed by the state. And so we find that as the first beast goes down into captivity and receives a deadly wound, then John sees another beast coming up out of the earth, which gives us an approximate time period of when this earth beast rises to power. Now, it rises to power when the first beast loses its power. Now, friends, tell me, in what year, do you remember? In what year did the papacy go into captivity and receive its deadly wound? In what year was this? According to the Encyclopedia Americana, the history is clear that it happened on February 15th in the year 1798. In what year? History tells us that in that year, Pope Pius VI was captured by the French General Berthier of France. And I actually visited the exact place in Rome where Berthier actually dethroned and established a secular authority there in Rome. And when I went to the Vatican Museum just last year, I saw some paintings in the Vatican Museum that actually depict this event when Pope Pius VI was taken captive and the beast received the deadly wound. And underneath the picture in Roman numerals was the year 1798. He that leads into captivity shall himself go into captivity. That's exactly what took place. After reigning for 1260 years, that first beast of papacy was received a deadly wound as its part. And so it was in around this time period, 1798, as the first beast goes into captivity, John sees a second beast rise to power, which gives us our first identifying characteristic of when did the second beast, the earth beast, rise to power. And number one, it would arise sometime around what year? 1798. As the first beast goes down in 1798, John sees another beast rising up around that same time period. Now, friends, if that's clear, if that makes sense, would you please say amen? So we know when it would arise, sometime around 1798. Now, friends, mind you, this is not a time prophecy, so we're not talking about exact dates and years, but around this time period, this earth beast would arise. Now, the next question is, where would it arise from? John, "I beheld another beast coming up from where? From the earth." So this beast, in contrast to the first beast, rises up out of the earth. The first beast rose up out of the sea. The second beast rises up out of the earth, which is the opposite of the sea. Now, do you remember what the sea represents in prophecy? According to Revelation chapter 17 and verse 15, "The waters which you saw are peoples and multitudes and nations and tongues." You see, the papacy rose up there in Europe, Where there was a lot of water, talking about peoples, multitudes, nations, and tongues. In other words, the simulated area of people that speak many different tongues or many different languages. That's a fit description of the old world, a fit description of the Euro-

European countries. Can you say amen? That's where the papacy rose to power there in what is known as Italy, in Rome today. And friends, I want you to notice that in Daniel chapter 7, we talked about the other four beasts of Bible prophecy, the lion, the bear, the leopard, and the terrible beast with the 10 horns. And did you notice that all of these beasts actually also came up out of the water? Babylon, Medo-Persia, Greece, and Rome, and they all came up out of the water, representing that they all came up out of the old world there in Europe and during that time period in the old world. That's what we call it. These are the kingdoms of the old world. But we find that this earth beast doesn't come up out of the sea. In other words, it doesn't come up in Europe. It actually comes up out of the earth, which is the opposite of the sea, which simply means, number two, it would arise out of a sparsely populated area, not in the old, but in the new world. Are you with me, yes or no? Now this makes sense, doesn't it? All we're doing is letting the Bible explain itself. If the sea represents a populated area in the old world, then the earth, which is the opposite, would represent a sparsely populated area in the new world. And so we're looking for a country that would rise up in the new world, not Europe, sometime around 1798. Now let's take a look at more characteristics. It says that he had two horns like a lamb. Like a what? Now friends, a lamb is a nice animal, isn't that right? A lamb is a very docile, very peaceful animal. And friends, the Bible tells us that this kingdom would be like a lamb. It would have two horns like a lamb. This is in contrast with every other beast we have seen in Bible prophecy. Because if you notice, the other kingdoms, the lion, the bear, the leopard, and the terrible beast, these were fierce animals, isn't that right? Carnivores, brothers and sisters. And we find that these kingdoms, they are described as fierce animals because they rose up from military conflict and war. They were very cruel kingdoms. Indeed, Babylon, Medo-Persia, Greece, and Rome. But in contrast to these fierce kingdoms, this earth beast is like a lamb, which gives us our third characteristic. It would be a young and a relatively peaceful nation in comparison to Babylon, Medo-Persia, Greece, and Rome, and all the other kingdoms of the past. Are you with me, yes or no? And it doesn't say it has two horns like a sheep. It says two horns like a lamb because a lamb is a young animal. In other words, this would be a young nation. And it would raise up, not in a lot of war like back in the other kingdoms, but it would be a relatively peaceful nation, a relatively docile and peaceful kingdom in comparison to the others. And if that makes sense, would you please say amen? Now the Bible tells us more specifically that he had two horns like a lamb. How many horns? And friends, do you remember what horns represent in Bible prophecy? It represents kings, isn't that right? According to Daniel 7, verse 24, horns in prophecy represent kings. But friends, I want you to notice the difference between the two horns on this lamb-like beast in comparison to the 10 horns that are on the first beast, that's the papacy. The Bible says concerning the first beast in Revelation 13, 1, having 7 heads and 10 horns, and on his horns, 10 what? Crowns. And so the horns on the papacy have crowns, which makes sense because who wears crowns? Kings, right? Because this would be a kingdom that would rule over other kingdoms of the earth. It has crowns on the horns. But if you notice, crowns once again represent kingly authority. But if you notice on this earth beast, it has two horns, but these two horns don't have any crowns. You know why? Because this beast, this nation, it would lay no claim to kingly authority. In other words, it would not be a monarchy. It wouldn't be a kingdom like the rest of them were. Rather, it would be a nation. No crowns would signify the absence of kingly authority, and so we find it has two horns, because these two horns represent the two powers by which this nation is actually governed and ruled by. Not ruled by two kings, but ruled by two principles or powers that would guide this nation. And these two powers we're going to see tonight is civil freedom and religious freedom. Freedom to elect its own leaders, civil leaders, and freedom to worship God according to the dictates of individuals' own consciences. And so we find that this kingdom would lay no claim to kingly authority, but it would be a power that would be governed by civil and religious. Wait, notice what it says in verse 14. We're in the same chapter. We're going to stay here for the rest of our time tonight. Verse 14 tells us that this second beast, notice what it says, saying to them that dwell on the earth that they should make an image to the beast.

0: which had the wound by the sword and did live. Here, this political power is saying to them, to who? And who's them? It's the people. Now, why is it that this beast is saying to them, the people, that they should make an image to the beast? Because here's the reason. The power is not found in the leaders. The power is found in the people. Because this is a beast. This is a political power of the people, by the people, and for the people. So they're saying to them, the people, that they should do this. They have to vote it themselves. So we find our fourth characteristic, and that is that this earth beast would lay no claim to kingly authority, but it would be actually a republic form of government that is ruled by the people, a government by the people and for the people. And that is the fourth characteristic of this earth beast. It's a republic nation. No crowns on the horns. The horns represent the two powers, civil freedom and religious freedom. Now we notice the next characteristic. In verse 12, it says, and he exercises all the what? Power of the first beast before him. Remind me, who's the first beast? Oh, friends, you got to be faster than that. Who's the first beast? It is it's papal Rome. And so we find that this second beast will exercise all the power of papal Rome. And friends, just as papal Rome had power over all the kingdoms of the earth during the Dark Ages, so to this second beast, it would gain worldwide influence and power over many nations in the last days. And so we find our first five characteristics of beast is. Characteristic number one, it must rise around the year 1798. Remember, as the first beast goes into captivity and is killed with the sword, John sees another beast rise about that same time. What time? 1798. It arises from the earth, which is in contrast to the sea. The sea represents a populated area of people that speaks many languages. Thus, the earth would represent an unpopulated area of people with just a few languages. This beast is like a lamb, which is a young and peaceful nation in comparison to the fierce kingdoms of the past. It has two horns, but no crowns. It's a republic nation. And number five, it would gain worldwide influence in these last days. Now, friends, with these five characteristics, we know exactly who this kingdom is. Isn't that right? Friends, there's no other kingdom that can fit the description other than the blessed country that we live in, the United States of America. That's who this second beast is, friends. An unpopulated continent here in the Americas. Our nation is a republic society built upon the two great principles, the two horns of freedom, the separation of church and state, civil freedom and religious freedom. And friends, did our country rise up around the year 1798? Absolutely yes. The Pilgrims landed in a sparsely populated America in 1620. The Declaration of Independence, July 4th, 1776. Congress proposes the Bill of Rights in 1789. It's adopted in 1791. And by the time 1798 comes around, the United States of America was now involved in world affairs. So as the first beast, the papacy, goes into captivity, the second one begins to rise into power peacefully in contrast to how the other kingdoms would rise to power. But from a humble beginning, the Bible tells us that this nation would rise to a superpower, that he would exercise all the power of the first beast, that's the papacy. And friends, tell me, does our beloved country, the United States of America, do we have worldwide influence, yes or no?
1: 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Please join us again on the next broadcast when we will continue this message.
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3: Hi, I'm Johnny Erickson Tata, and the other day Jason asked, Johnny, I'm disabled and I struggle with depression. How do you keep from getting depressed? Well, I told Jason, I've got to be so vigilant. I got to keep my emotions in line because I can let my circumstances get me down sometimes. But I told Jason that when the blues begin to encroach, the best cure is to find some and minister to them. It's why I keep on my desk a list of phone numbers of quadriplegics I know. And when I feel down, guess what? I take a deep breath, I pray, and I ask God to help me lift them up. 2 Corinthians chapter 1, verse 6 says, if we're distressed,

0: It is for your comfort and salvation, which produces in you an endurance of the same sufferings we suffer. Friend, if you are fighting depression today, be on the lookout for someone who is hurting more than you are. Lift them up, and you'll be lifted too.
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2: The title of today's controversial subject is called When the River Euphrates Runs Dry, and we will continue to focus on the Middle East and its connection or disconnection with Bible prophecy and the Book of Revelation. Thank you for joining me. This is Steve Weinberg. You have just tuned in to End Time Insights. I'd like to have a prayer as we get into this tremendous subject. Dear God, Father, please bless this program as it airs around the world and in people's cars and in their homes and wherever else. We pray in Jesus' name. Amen. Okay, the main verse we're going to examine today is Revelation 18, verse 12. The Bible says, quote, "And the sixth angel poured out his vial upon the great river Euphrates, and the water thereof was dried up, that the way of the kings of the east might be prepared." Now, if you just jog down a couple verses to verse 16, the Bible can Armageddon. So verse 12 talks about the drying up of the river Euphrates, and then verse 16 talks about the final battle of Armageddon. Now, it's no secret that when most Bible prophecy scholars today read Revelation 16 about the Euphrates running dry, that they apply this to the literal river Euphrates running through modern Iraq, right now in the vicinity of Baghdad and Saddam Hussein. This is a very popular interpretation. They really believe that this actual river will one day run dry. In fact, one of my fellow Bible prophecy teachers, whose name is Irvin Baxter, who also teaches about end time issues. In fact, he has a radio program many of you have probably heard called Politics and Religion. He has a magazine called End Time Magazine, and my program is called End Time Insights. And as we both speak on this particular subject, even though I have a lot of confidence in his Christianity, we definitely differ when it comes to this particular topic. Now, let me share with you what his magazine says concerning Revelation 16, verse 12. This is a direct quote from End Time Magazine. Quote, "Euphrates River to be dried up. In Revelation 16, 12, the Bible predicts that the Euphrates River will be dried up to prepare the way for the kings of the east to invade Israel. This will happen at the time of the Battle of Armageddon. On January 13, 1990, the Indianapolis Star carried this headline, Turkey will cut off flow of Euphrates for 1 month. The article stated that a huge reservoir had been built by Turkey. While filling up the reservoir, the flow of the Euphrates would be stopped for 1 month, and a concrete plug for a diversion channel built. These things have now been done. With this newly built dam, Turkey has the ability to stop the Euphrates River at will. The conditions for fulfilling this 1,900-year-old prophecy are now in place, according to End Time Magazine." Now, what I'd like to do is share with you what I believe to be irrefutable evidence that Revelation 16:12 is not, in fact, talking about that river that is now trickling through modern Iraq in the Middle East, but it's actually talking about something much bigger, much deeper, and much more important to you and to me. Okay, now, first of all, in order to really understand this prophecy, we actually have to go back to the Old Testament. And I think I mentioned this before, that most of the book of Revelation really grabs on to imagery and scriptures and history and geography of things that took place a long time ago. And it's the same with Revelation 16, verse 12. In the Old Testament, the river Euphrates was a key river that ran right through the ancient city of Babylon. In fact, Babylon sat right on top of this river. It says in Jeremiah chapter 51, verse 63, it talks about the river Euphrates, and then in verse 64, God said, "Thus shall Babylon sink, and shall not rise from the evil that I her." Now, this is a very interesting prophecy, and again, we have to go into some background as to how this actually happened, and as we do, you're going to find out that amazingly, what you are hearing is actually unfolding to you the true understanding and the true

0: meaning of what Revelation chapter 16 verse 13 is really all about. In the year 586 BC, the city of Jerusalem was destroyed by the armies of Babylon, led by King Nebuchadnezzar, and the Jewish people were taken captive into Babylon for 70 years. At the end of those 70 years, an amazing set of circumstances occurred. There was a man named Cyrus who led a Persian army. He came from the east, the Bible says. He actually dried up the river Euphrates, and I'll explain that more in a little bit, and he freed Israel and allowed them to go back to their land to rebuild their temple and their city. Now, let me show you the scriptures in the Old Testament that talk about this, and then I'll explain how it happened. And by the way, before I get into this and show you the verses, I have written a book on this subject. It's called Exploding the Israel Deception. It's designed to counteract what I believe are current and massive misinterpretations of the book of Revelation and Bible prophecy that point people over to the Middle East as the center of the end, when actually, from everything that I've studied in prophecy, the real focus is Jesus Christ and the Israel of God, rather than the literal nation of Israel centered over in the Middle East. Okay, in Isaiah chapter 46, verse 11, the Bible predicts that the Lord would call a, quote, ravenous bird from the east. Notice he's coming from this direction, from the east. And then it says, the man that executes my counsel from a far country. Yea, I have spoken it, I will also bring it to pass. I have purposed it, I will also do it, says the Lord. So here God predicts that a man would come from the east to fulfill his counsel. And that man was a man named Cyrus. Now the word Cyrus literally means son. Just like Jesus is the son of righteousness, Cyrus, as we will continue to see, was actually a type of Christ. Now, if we just turn the page back to chapter 44, in verse 26, the Lord tells us that he would confirm the word of his servant, which applies to the prophecy of Jeremiah, that Jerusalem would be devastated for 70 years, and then God would bring his people back. The scripture continues and says, the Lord would confirm the word of his servant, he would perform the counsel of his messengers, he would say to Jerusalem, you shall be inhabited, and to the cities of Judah, which had been desolate, you shall be built, and I will raise up the decayed places thereof. Now notice verse 27, God would say to the deep, be dry, and I will dry up your rivers. Verse 28 says, that says of Cyrus, he is my shepherd and shall perform all my pleasure. So here Cyrus is the one that would come to perform God's will to free Israel. And Cyrus is here also called God's shepherd. And that's what Jesus is called. He is the good shepherd. Now, if you go to chapter 45, verse 1, the Bible continues, thus says the Lord to his anointed, to Cyrus. Now, the word anointed is a Hebrew word meaning Messiah. And so Cyrus is actually, again, a type of Christ, a type of the Messiah. And it says that God says concerning Cyrus, his right hand I will hold to subdue nations before him, and I will loose the loins of kings, and I will open before him the two-leaved gates, and the gates shall not be shut. And so we see that God predicted that Cyrus would come from the east, he would dry up the river Euphrates, he would conquer Babylon, and he would set the people of God free. Now let me tell you how this happened, and this has actually been recorded on a cylinder, an ancient cylinder that I saw with my own eyes in the British Museum in London. Cyrus came from the east with his Persian army. The city of Babylon had a wall around it, which was just about impregnable, as the river Euphrates ran through it. And on both sides of this city, where the river went in and went out, there were gates of bars that went down in the middle of the wall and down into the riverbed. And normally, these bars were all the way down through the river into the bottom of this bed. But that particular night, and this is all described in Daniel chapter 5, Belshazzar, the king of Babylon, had a big party, and the guards forgot to shut the gates because they were drunk. And so Cyrus went upstream with his men, he dug a big trench, diverted the water of the Euphrates in a different channel, and then underneath the city the water slowly went down, but nobody saw it. And then once it was low enough, Cyrus and his men crept underneath the two gates, just like the Bible said. He dried up the river, just like the Bible said, crept under the gates, and surprised the city, killed the king, and conquered Babylon. And then in Ezra chapter 1, he made a decree to set Israel free. Now, whether you believe me or not, I'm telling you the truth. This is the real and true background for a proper understanding of Revelation chapter 16, verse 12. The book of Revelation talks about another Babylon, but it's not the literal city over in the Middle East because there is no city. And Revelation talks about another river that Babylon is sitting on top of. In chapter 17 of Revelation, verse 1, it talks about a great whore who sits upon many waters. In verse 5, her name is Mystery Babylon the Great. Now, if you look at verse 15, this is a key text. A holy angel interpreted the waters to John, and he said to me, "The waters which you saw where the whore sits are peoples and multitudes and nations and tongues." Thus the water represented by the river Euphrates, upon which Mystery Babylon sits, does not refer to that literal river that flows through modern Iraq, but according to the angel, that water represents people around the world that underlie and support the deceptions of modern spiritual Babylon in these final days of this world's history. Now, when you go back to chapter 16 of Revelation, and when the Bible says the sixth angel poured out his vial upon the great river Euphrates, and the water thereof was dried up, that the way of the kings of the east might be prepared, this verse is based upon what happened in the Old Testament. The water represented here by the Euphrates does not refer to the literal river, but like the angel said, it refers to all of the people around the world that support Babylon. And if you look at this verse carefully, what is it that dries up the river? Is it Turkey? No. When you look carefully, it is one of the vials of the wrath of God. And if you put the verses together and the puzzle pieces together, what this passage is telling us is that one of these days God's wrath is going to fall upon people, nations, tongues, and kings around the world that support Mystery Babylon. And the falling of God's wrath during the plagues upon spiritual Babylon will in effect dry it up, and this will prepare the way for the coming of the kings from the east. Now, who are the kings from the east? Jesus said in Matthew 24, verse 27, he said, "As the lightning comes from the east and flashes to the west, so shall the coming of the Son of Man be." Remember, Cyrus came from the east, and he was a type of east. Cyrus means son, and he was God's anointed and God's shepherd. And these kings from the east represent the coming of the armies of heaven, of the Lord Jesus Christ, who will come from the east after God's wrath falls upon spiritual Babylon, and then he will come to deliver his spiritual Israel at the true battle of Armageddon. So the bottom line is, once again, Revelation 16:12 is not talking about any, and it is definitely not talking about earthly kings coming from the east like the armies of the Chinese. It is really talking about God's wrath falling upon spiritual Babylon for her global deceptions, and about the coming of King Jesus from the east to deliver his spiritual Israel. And friends, we've got to be part of that Israel if we're going to be ready for the soon return of Jesus and to stand at the Battle of Armageddon. If you'd like to learn more about this subject, I encourage you, please read my book, Exploding the Israel Deception. You can order it by calling. And my final thought is, may the sunlight of Jesus Christ, the true Son of Righteousness, who is coming from the east, may he continue to flash truth into our hearts in these final difficult days.
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1: Carrie Casey, author and CEO of the National Center for Fathering and father of four, gets a well-deserved one-minute hug on today's Father.
2: Back in my younger years as a father, over the summers, we'd often send our kids to spend a week or two with my parents at their home in Virginia. As the kids got older, we'd sometimes send one at a time. The generations would bond. The kids got a taste of independence. It was a nice tradition. I'll never forget one year when we sent my daughter Patrice to be with her grandparents. She was 10 or 11 at the time. From everything I heard, they were having a great time together, and I drove from Kansas City to pick her up. When I walked into my parents' house, Patrice was back in another area and at first didn't know I was there. My dad was downstairs watching TV, so I went down to say hi to him. In the meantime, apparently my mother told Patrice that I was there, and she came to the top of the basement stairs and looked down. For a moment, she just stood there looking at me and then began to cry. I said, "Come here, sweetheart." We met halfway up the stairs, and I gave her a big hug. We stood there a minute, and I just held her. I'll never forget it. Now, I know some of what was happening can be explained by the old adage, absence makes the heart grow fonder. But there was also something more. Patrice was just glad to see her daddy. It made me realize how important I was to her and that she takes comfort in my presence. I suspect it's the same with your kids. During day-to-day life, as you cross paths every day, things become familiar and comfortable, maybe too comfortable. Sometimes it takes a break in the routine to change a child's perspective and show her how blessed she is to have an involved, caring dad in her life. Moms usually get tagged when a child needs comfort, but I believe dads have their own special ability to comfort. With strength comes security. There's awesome power when a man wraps his arms around his son or daughter. It takes an open heart and steady hand to be tender. I know it may not feel natural for many dads, but the ability to comfort is a huge asset to our relationships with our children, especially after a trying time, a disappointment, or maybe an emotional outburst. I pray you will be a dad who brings comfort to his kids. This is Carrie Casey for Today's Father.
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3: 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And now, here's our Creation Moments host, Ian Taylor.
4: Those of us who accept our creation as the work of the Creator find many examples of what seems to be His wonderful creativity. Creativity just for the sake of creativity. These add to our appreciation of the creation and stirs us to learn more of the wonders of His creative thought. The evolutionist has For the evolutionist, everything must have a reason related to survival. Some evolutionists even study why people think flowers are beautiful, why we enjoy flowers' beauty and fragrances. The fact that many rabbits and hares have a tuft of longer hair in their upper chest is one such mystery to evolutionists. This mane seems to be present in both the males and the females of one family of rabbits and hares all through the year. Science articles are full of speculation about how this mane of hair might help in the struggle for survival. However, no one has an argument. Finally, someone suggested that the mane may have no survival value at all. However, evolutionists are so committed to their faith that the magazine Science Digest called this a lame conclusion. The Creator has given His creatures many things to help them survive. One of those things that He knows makes life better, but for which evolution cannot account, is sheer beauty. Let's not forget to thank Him for that too.
5: 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And be sure to join us next time for another Creation Moment

0: proclaiming evidence of God's truth.
1: This is Max McLean. Why does Jesus say, "Unless you eat the flesh of the Son of Man and drink his blood, you have no life in you"? Listen to the Bible from John 6. Then the Jews began to argue sharply among themselves. "How can this man give us his flesh to eat?" Jesus said to them, "I tell you the truth, unless you eat the flesh of the Son of Man and drink his blood, you have no life in you. Whoever eats my flesh and drinks my blood has eternal life, and I will raise him up at the last day. For my flesh is real food, and my blood is real drink. Whoever eats my flesh and drinks my blood remains in me, and I in him. Just as the Father sent me, and I live because of the Father, so the one who feeds on me will live because of me. This is the bread that came down from heaven. Your forefathers ate manna and died, but he who feeds on this bread will live forever." He said this while teaching in the synagogue in Capernaum. On hearing it, many of his disciples said, "This is a hard teaching. Who can accept it?" Aware that his disciples were grumbling about this, Jesus said to them, "Does this offend you? What if you see the Son of Man ascend to where he was before? The Spirit gives life. The flesh counts for nothing. The words I've spoken to you are spirit, and they are life. Yet there are some of you who do not believe." For Jesus had known from the beginning which of them did not believe and who would betray him. He went on to say, "This is why I told you that no one can come to me unless the Father has enabled him." From this time, many of his disciples turned back and no longer followed him. "You do not want to leave too, do you?" Jesus asked the 12. Simon Peter answered him, "Lord, to whom shall we go? You have the words of eternal life. We believe and know that you are the Holy One of God." From John 6. Listen to the Bible. It's great for the soul.
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3: In today's passage, God is speaking to Lucifer, the fallen angel, by addressing the king of Tyre. As you read through the chapter, it becomes obvious that God is not just talking to a mere human being, because the person God is speaking to was once in Eden, the garden of God. Now, listen carefully to one line found in Ezekiel 28, verse 15. God says, "You were perfect in your ways from the day you were created till iniquity was found in you." The Bible teaches that God found iniquity in Lucifer. He didn't create it. He didn't plan for it. He found it. And that's an important distinction. The mothers of Stalin and Hitler didn't give birth to monsters. They gave birth to babies. It's only later in life that some babies make choices that eventually take them down the road to notoriety. According to the Bible, when God created this universe, it was perfect. We didn't have things like pain and suffering and evil. Those came later on the heels of rebellion, when some of God's universe decided to throw away their relationship with the Creator and do things their own way. So, the big question, of course, is why God would allow it. Why create angels, or humans for that matter, who had the ability to rebel? If you really stop to think about it, it's not all that hard to figure out. I mean, why do we choose to have children in spite of all the risks? Our kids might mark up the furniture, say embarrassing things in front of house guests, and eventually just break our hearts by making horrible choices in life. Is having children worth the risk? Absolutely. Nothing can replace a genuine relationship. No matter how clever computer programmers might get with artificial intelligence, a computer is never going to replace a real live human being who chooses to love you out of his or her own free will. If you don't create a universe that has the option to turn against you, you don't have beings who can love you out of their own free will. I find it deeply satisfying to come home to my own family and find them all still there, because I know they chose to stay of their own free will. You see, you can't have love unless you have choice. And so God chose to give us the best He had, a world where real love was supposed to be our primary mode of existence. We have chosen, unfortunately, to let go of God's hand and strike out on our own. And we're living with the horrible results of that right now, even though God warned us what would happen. We chose to exercise the free will that was supposed to make us happy, and we used it to ruin a perfect creation. God found iniquity or lawlessness in Lucifer, but He didn't create it. Lucifer did. The good news is that God isn't happy with the current state of affairs at all, and He's moving heaven and earth to reinstate us if we just cooperate. He's already gone to the cross for us, proving beyond any shadow of a doubt that He is still all about selfless love. And if we'd only take Him up on His offer and grab His nail-pierced hand, we'd find that He's busy rebuilding what we destroyed so that we can have a better way to live.

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3: Except the Lord build the house, they labor in vain that build it. Except the Lord keep the city, the watchman waketh but in vain. It is vain for you to rise up early, to sit up late, to eat the bread of sorrows. For so he giveth his beloved sleep. Lo, children are an heritage of the Lord, and the fruit of the womb is his reward. As arrows are in the hand of a mighty man, so are children of the youth. Happy is the man that hath his quiver full of them. They shall not be ashamed, but they shall speak with the enemies in the gate.

0: Hi, I'm Johnny Erickson Tada. And have you ever wondered just how far God's sovereignty extends? Some people believe that God only concerns himself with big things. You know, that he's too lofty to rule over the tiny workings of everyday small stuff. They believe sovereign, but in an open-ended way, leaving room for details to play themselves out. Well, this may be what some people think, but what does the Bible say? Leviticus chapter 14 says, quote, "When you enter the land of Canaan, and I put a spreading mildew in the house in that land, the owner of the house must go and tell the priest." Well, friend, there you have it. Instructions from God on how to handle mildew? Well, obviously God does not think he is too lofty to rule over fungus. From small things to great, from tiny things to large, remember, friend, God is in control. You may not sweat the small stuff, but he sure does.
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2: Now a look at your evening weather on Bakersfield Christian Talk Radio. Sunny today with a high near 96 and lows around 70. Sunny tomorrow with a high of 99 and lows around 69. For your Tuesday, sunny with a high near 98 and lows around 66. And for Wednesday, sunny with a high near 96 and lows around 68. That's your evening weather on Bakersfield Christian Talk Radio.
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4: We can face our trials because one day we'll see Christ's face. 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We can face the darkness of today because of tomorrow's glory. We can face life's tough times because we know that in every trial, it's another test to purify and because at the end of it all, Christ is waiting to say, "Well done, thou good and faithful servant."
5: That's Pastor Mark Finley with just a little bit of what you'll hear today on the Hope Lives 365. We continue today with a message entitled, "The Ministry of Trials." At Hope Lives 365, we believe God answers prayer. Keep in mind this telephone number throughout today's broadcast, 888-244-HOPE. That's 888-244-HOPE. Here's Pastor Mark.
4: Trials are always temporary, though now for a what, everybody? Little while. Thank God trials will not last forever. Thank God that the trials of our life are for a little while. Now notice the next expression. What are the next three words after a little while? What?
6: If need be.
4: If God knows I need the trial, I'm willing to accept it. If need be. Is God going to send trials to us if we don't allow trials to come, if we don't need them? No. We are not playthings of the devil. You and I are children of God. Amen. We are children of the King of the universe. Princes, princesses, or part of the royal line. So the devil can't just come and whisk things on in our life. But if God knows that there's some trial that he needs to allow to come to me so that I will examine my faith, so I'll depend on him more, he allows that trial to come. So notice the trial is only for a little time if need be. You have been grieved by various manifold trials of different colors, that the genuineness of your faith, being much more precious than gold that perishes, though it's tested by fire, may be found to what? So through all of this experience, what am I going to do? I'm going to praise, I'm going to honor, and I'm going to glorify God because I have Christ revealed to me in the trial. This is really an amazing, incredible passage. Trials come only if they need be. In other words, God never wants to do us harm. He never wants to come to us with ill or evil. He's not the author of our

0: trials. He only allows them if they can develop our faith. Book Desire of Ages, page 667. The path of sincerity and integrity is not a path free from obstruction. Oh God, if I live a good life, if I serve you, I'm never going to have any trials, right? If I serve God, I'm always going to be wealthy, healthy, and wise. You know, the prosperity gospel. If I serve God, praise God, everything's always going to go well in my life. Did Peter ever have any challenges? Did Paul ever have any challenges? Did James have any challenges? Did Jesus ever have any challenges in his life? So because we face trials does not mean we're off the Christian map. Amen. Sometimes it means that God is giving us the privilege of entering into a deeper experience with him than we have ever entered into in our lives before. Now back to the statement. Desire of Ages 667. The path of sincerity and integrity is not a path free from obstruction. But in every difficulty, in how many difficulties? Every difficulty. In every difficulty. How many difficulties is every difficulty? All of them, right. In every difficulty, we are to see a call to prayer. So in every difficulty of our life, there is a call to what?
1: Prayer.
0: To prayer. Now, in an earlier passage in 1 Peter chapter 1, verse 5, notice what happens. When we are facing those difficulties, notice what it says. It says, we are kept by the power of God through faith for salvation. So in every difficulty, we are kept by the power of God. In other words, God keeps us, God protects us, like a sentinel that guards a fort. So when we face difficulties, God is our protector. God is our sentinel. God is our captain. God's armies surround us, and angelic forces bring us through that difficulty. You know, I love that little poem. You probably have heard it. It's by an unknown author. God Has Not Promised. Do you know that one? God Has Not Promised, Skies Always Blue, Flower-strewn pathways all the life through. God has not promised sun without rain, joy without sorrow, peace without pain. But God has promised strength for the day, rest for the labor, light for the way, grace for the trials, help from above, unfailing sympathy, undying love. God has not promised every day will be filled with sunshine. But he has promised that every day he'll be with us.
1: Amen.
0: Every day he'll empower us. Amy Carmichael, in her book called Though the Mountains Shake, quotes one of the pioneer missionaries to Africa, Andrew Murray. Andrew Murray was going through some real trials. You know, I am always amazed as I travel to Africa, the differences between today and 100 years ago. These pioneer missionaries that worked in Africa were incredibly faithful to God, and men and women of deep abiding faith and trust. And Andrew Murray was going through a real trial in Africa. And he said, I have to remember four things. He said, first, that God brought me here. It's by his will that I am in this straight place. In that fact, I'll rest. In other words, I am in God's place of God's assignment. I may not be perfect, but I'm doing the best I can by his grace. I am faithful to him. And if I face trials, I will rest in the fact that there is a God that's with me. Next, he says, God will keep me here in his love and give me grace to behave as his child. If I'm going through trials, I want to behave as Christ's child, not behave as the world, right? Then Andrew Murray says, God will make the trial a blessing, teaching me the lessons he intends me to learn and working in me the grace he means to bestow. As a Christian, we are in the school of Christ, and trials sometimes become our teachers. They sometimes become our educators. They sometimes become our schoolmasters to teach us the lessons that he wants us to learn. Last, Andrew Murray says, in God's good time, he can bring me out of this trial again. How and when, he knows. Let me say this when I go through trial. I am here by God's appointment. I am here in God's keeping. I am here under God's training. And I am here only for this time. Trials enable us to depend upon God. Three things about trials so far. What are they? One, trials reveal the genuineness of our faith. Two, trials enable us to examine our own hearts. Three, trials lead us to be more dependent upon God. We in our lives have a tendency to live lives independent from God. I can do it. I am wise enough to get through this difficulty. I am smart enough to get around this challenge. I am financially well off enough so I don't have to depend upon God. I have my car. I have my home. You know, others in other countries may not have those things. I go home every day and eat well. So sometimes we live lives where we have a certain smugness about our independence. And God allows trials to come to show that our way will never make it through unless we have Him. You know, many people in life do quite well as long as their wisdom and their inner ability to cope is not greater than the external trial that comes. Have you noticed that? A lot of people do quite well. They're not Christians. But as long as their inner ability to cope is greater than the external trial, they can do quite well. But when the external trial becomes greater than the inner ability to cope, they'll tend to go through tension. They'll tend to fall apart. Why? Because the external forces that are coming at them are greater than anything within them to face those external forces. But when you know Jesus, you're not dependent on your strength, you're dependent on His. Amen. When you know Jesus, His manifold grace is greater than any trial you face. Now, the fourth thing about trials that Peter says is that trials actually deepen our faith. They don't create faith, but they deepen it. 1 Peter chapter 1, verse 8 and 9. 1 Peter 1, verse 8 and 9, and then we're going to go to the end of Peter. Trials actually deepen our faith. When you go through trials, you see the littleness of your own life. 1 Peter chapter 1, verse 8, verse 9. Whom having not seen, you love. So this is when you go through trial. What does that do? You come to a deeper experience with the Christ whom you have not seen. Though now you do not see Him, yet believing, you don't see Him. You're going through this trial. Peter is saying to this church that's scattered, he's saying you can't see this Christ, but you still love Him. You still believe. You still rejoice with joy inexpressible and full of glory. Take your Bible and turn back to 1 Peter chapter 5, verse 6 and 8. 1 Peter chapter 5. We're going to go to 1 Peter 5, and I'd rather look at verse 10. 1 Peter 5, verse 10. He's talking about, we should read verse 6, though, too. 1 Peter 5, verse 6 and verse 10. Therefore, humble yourselves. In other words, become dependent on God. You're going through trial under the mighty hand of God. That's the trials you're going through, that He may exalt you in due time. Now, verse 10. But may the God of all grace, He's writing to the church going through trial. He's writing to believers that have been scattered from Rome. They have faced persecution. They've faced imprisonment. They've faced trials. They've faced scourging. They've faced crucifixion. They've faced death. And He says, but may the God of all grace, in this trial, that's what he's saying, who called us to His eternal glory by Christ Jesus, after you have suffered a while, perfect, establish, strengthen, and settle you. Let that trial strengthen you. Let it deepen your faith. Signs of the Times, April 1, 1897. In God's service, we shall meet with obstacles and difficulties. Well, you better well just acknowledge it. In God's service, you're going to meet with what? Obstacles and what? Difficulties. She goes on. But these must not be allowed to discourage us. Anybody going through an obstacle here today? Anybody facing any difficulties here today? But this should not be allowed to what? Discourage us. I continue. Events belong to God, and His servants will meet with difficulties and opposition. For these are His chosen methods of discipline and His appointed conditions of sure progress and success. So when you meet with difficulties, it is God's method of disciplining you, and it is God telling you that you're on the path of sure progress and success. Amen. Praise His name. Amen. In spite of the trials, do your God-given work in sincerity and faith, that your character may be formed after the divine pattern. You know, this sentence has been especially meaningful to me in recent days. For these, that is the difficulties we face, are His chosen methods of discipline, His appointed conditions of success. Somebody says, we're going to have a new church. Praise God. Hallelujah. Let's sing the doxology. There are times that I had to sing the doxology by faith in the last couple of years. We're in San Antonio holding an evangelistic meeting.

0: casting our lives, Teeny and I, into evangelism, you know. We get a word. Did you hear what happened at the church? I said, no, I didn't hear nothing. A wind came. The church was being built. You know, this was like, how long ago? A year ago now? Maybe 9 months ago. So they had all the trusses up. A big wind came through and blew them down. You know, I'm thinking, oh, Lord, how can we go through this trial? What's going to happen here? Was anybody injured? We're on our knees praying, God, work miracles, you know. And recently, we think everything is great. The pews are in. The church looks beautiful. Something happens to the carpet because, well, somebody walked in some oil or something and grease and walks up and down the center aisle and all around, and the whole carpet gets spoiled. They got to pull out all the pews, rip up all the carpet, and do the whole thing over again. And I'm thinking, Lord, by faith I believe. By faith I believe we're going to meet with difficulties and opposition, Lord. By faith I believe that these are God's chosen methods of discipline. But Lord, please help me learn my lessons. Don't discipline me much anymore. And his appointed conditions of sure progress in what? Success. Somebody said, Pastor Mark, it's wonderful that we have this building, over $4 million, praise God. But you know who got the bills? Every month, $460,000, $300,000, $200,000. I'll tell you, there have been times that I've been on my knees saying, God, we can't go on. We don't have the money. How are we going to go on? How is this going to happen? Somebody's going to write that check at the end of the month. If God would have shown us at the beginning what this project would have cost, we wouldn't enter into it. I would have had to have much more faith than I do now. I mean, if I knew at the beginning what I know now. But you know what God does? He is so gracious. Amen. He is so gracious. Amen. He reveals it. Yeah, we probably would have done it anyway because God would have stretched our faith. I'm sure we would have. We wouldn't let anything distract us. But what I'm saying to you is we didn't have the complete picture at the beginning. And I can remember a time. I'll give you just two experiences. There was a time that we just were basically out of money. We didn't have much at all. And I was really concerned. I said, God, how are we going to do this? What is going to happen? We've signed a contract. Well, we didn't have the funds. I do not recommend that for young Christians. Some of us who've been around for a while didn't get these gray hairs for nothing. But, you know, I remember a time I said, God, I don't know where it's coming from. We were on our knees praying the very day. On our knees praying. And I got a call from the president of Three Angels Broadcasting. It was Jim Gilley at the time. And Jim said, Mark, I don't understand this, but a man called our station, and he just inherited quite a bit of money, and he named Mark Finley. So how can I get you the money? I said, we don't make any checks out to Mark Finley. They go to the General Conference of Seventh-day Adventists, but they don't have any budget for this building. It all has to be raised. He said, this man wants to do it. A guy I never met before sent him $50,000. Just at a time of incredible crisis. Another time, I was preaching in Ireland, walked off the stage. And you know, I was greeting people after the meeting like pastors and evangelists do. And as I'm greeting people, I saw a couple sitting in the back. I had never met these people in my life before. And I went over to talk to them. And we just talked for a little while. And I said, what brings you here? They said, we're not from Ireland. We're from the continent. We are from Europe. But we are scientists. And we're here for a global warming conference. And so we began to talk about that, talk about end events and so forth. And then they asked me about some of my work. They had heard about it. And then they just said, just casually said, Pastor, we want to help you. Give us your email. We'll send you something. I'm sitting in my study praying one morning. I look at my email, and the man says, I want to send you $100,000. I had met that man for no more than 10 minutes. Eventually, they sent $100,000 to the General Conference at a time that was critical. I can't explain this, folk, to you. But all I know is that when we go through trials, whatever those trials are, we go through trials personally, we go through trials as a church, God allows them to help us to be more dependent on Him so that we can say, praise His holy name. Amen. Trials reveal the genuineness of our faith. Trials help us to examine our faith. Trials help us in our lives to depend upon God. Trials deepen our faith. But there is one last thing about trials. Trials enable us to extend our faith. Trials enable us to extend our faith. Trials enable us to look beyond what is to what will be. They focus our attention on God's glorious plan for our future. They create a longing in our hearts for something better. They kindle the flame of hope in our hearts that Jesus will one day come again and the trials of life will be over. They create a longing for eternity in the deepest recesses of our being. Notice how Peter puts it. Trials enable you to look beyond this life, to look beyond time to eternity. Trials enable you to look beyond the present to the future. Trials enable you to look beyond the difficulties of today to God's glorious. Take your Bible, please, and turn to 1 Peter. You're looking here at 1 Peter chapter 1, verse 10. Notice what he says, the last part of verse 8. He says, last part of verse 8, "Yet believing, you rejoice with joy inexpressible and full of glory, receiving the end of your faith." What does it mean, the end of your faith? The result of your faith. The goal of your faith. What is that? The salvation of your souls. The salvation of your souls. What is he saying? He's saying that if you are faithful to God, you can look beyond all the trials of life, all the difficulties of life, all the heartaches of life, to the glory that will come when Jesus Christ returns. Now, he adds that to that in 1 Peter chapter 4. Peter comes to the end. Now, you have to imagine, here are these scattered Christians filled with persecution, difficulty, heartache, sorrow, and Peter has to encourage them some way. How are you going to encourage a person going through trial? How are you going to encourage a person going through difficulty? Peter says, I need to bring my best forth to encourage them. And so he writes in 1 Peter chapter 4, verse 12 and 13, "Beloved, do not think it strange." 1 Peter chapter 4, verse 12 and 13. "Beloved, do not think it strange concerning the fiery trial which is to try you, as though some strange thing happened to you." Don't be all bent out of shape. Don't be miffed. Don't think it's strange that you're going through the trials. Verse 13. "But rejoice to the extent that you're the partaker of Christ's sufferings, that when his glory is revealed, you may be glad with exceeding joy." What is Peter saying? He is saying, look beyond the trial. Christ suffered. You may suffer. But look to the glory of Christ that will be revealed. Here then is a recipe for endurance when life is hard and faith is difficult. We can face our trials because one day we'll see Christ's face. We can stand in the face of the winds of adversity because we know that a better day is coming. We can face the darkness of today because of tomorrow's glory. We can face life's tough times because we know that in every trial, it's another test to purify and strengthen our faith. Because at the end of it all, Christ is waiting to say, "Well done, thou good and faithful servant." From the Christian perspective, persecution and trouble and affliction are not the end. Beyond there lies the glory and the hope that Jesus Christ will come. So the Christian can endure anything today because they are strengthened by Christ, refined by Christ, and placed within their heart, there is that hope that Jesus will come. Many years ago, there was a boat, a freighter, taking sheep from the continent to Scotland. Sheep were to be bred there in Scotland. And the boat got lost in the fog in the North Sea. For 3 days it was lost in the fog. The captain wondered if the boat would ever get to the shores of Scotland. The sheep, on the third day, came to the side of the boat and began to bleat and bleat and bleat and bleat and baa and baa and baa. Captain didn't know what was possibly going on. As the fog lifted, these sheep had not eaten in 3 days. They were so frightened with the fog and the waves. As the fog lifted, the boat was about 100 feet off the shores of Scotland. And the fresh hay had been mowed. And the sheep were smelling the fresh hay. They smelled the beauty of a new land. And the trials that they were going through were very little. When you get a whiff of heaven, when you get a glimpse of eternity, when you know that one day the sickness and the suffering, the heartache and the sorrow will be over, And you know that one day you'll get no more phone calls like my wife and I got last evening. You'll have to make no more phone calls like we made last evening to a dear friend who is holding her mother in her arms, and the mother is dying. Her mom has not eaten for about 2 weeks, has not had anything to drink for about 3 days. She's in hospice. They wondered if she would make it through the night. And my wife and I counseled and prayed and talked. We talked about the hope that there is in Jesus. Amen. We talked about the return of Christ. We then called the sister of this friend of ours and talked to her. One day, the heartache of life will be over. There will be no more cancer, no more heart disease, no more suffering, no more death. One day we will see Jesus' face. And that enables us to face whatever trial, whatever difficulties. When we smell the glory of another land, all of our trials, all of our difficulties, all of life's crushing blows, all of our painful adversity, all of our challenges, all of the stones that Satan throws at us will pale into insignificance. As the old song says, when all my trials, my labors and trials are over, and I'm safe on that beautiful shore, just to be near the dear Lord I adore will through the ages be glory for me. Whatever trial you may be facing, Christ is there. That trial need not destroy you. It can strengthen your faith. It can cause you to examine your heart. But beyond that trial, there is a new day that's coming. And that day will dawn bright and glorious when the trials of life are over and we see the face of Christ.
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2: 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She wasn't used to mercy, but it arrived anyway. 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
4: The Great Basin Bristlecone Pine is one of the longest living organisms on Earth. Incredibly, it can live more than 4,000 years. In fact, one specimen called the Methuselah tree in the White Mountains of California is believed to be over 4,700 years old, and it's among the oldest living trees on the planet. This tree was around when the Egyptians were building the pyramids. Some of these ancient evergreens found on lonely mountaintops have weathered thousands of years of intense freezing wind, pounding rain, scorching sun, and violent electrical storms. How have they managed to survive for millennia of such harsh weather and adverse conditions? They do it by sending their roots deep and wrapping them tenaciously around the solid rock and hanging on.

You know, friends, Jesus tells us that there's a time of tribulation coming just before his return, an intense, frightful storm of trouble, unlike anything life anchored on the solid rock of Christ. Let's explore together from the Bible just what will happen in the last days. You know, it's very interesting that they have so many programs now that are dealing with the subject of preppers. National Geographic has a program that specifically talks about doomsday preppers. And a lot of people have been wondering what's coming. And some of these people aren't even religious. They just see what's happening in the world. They're worried about the environment. They're worried about a natural disaster. They say, what will we do if an asteroid strikes, or if there's a tsunami, or if there's a social meltdown? Others are worried about Armageddon, and there's more religious overtones to their fear. But a lot of people are worried. How many of you have heard about folks that are preppers? They're trying to get ready for the last days, and they're storing up buckets of beans, and they've got, you know, solar electric and all these things. And it's not necessarily a bad thing. Karen and I have had a cabin in the hills for 40 years now, and I think 35 years we've been off the grid, and it's just because there's no electricity nearby. But a lot of people are doing this because they think when there's this major meltdown, we somehow will survive. Now, for years, folks have acted like, well, this is just a fringe group that's worried about that. But it's now going beyond that. I think it was just last week, Wall Street Journal published an article that now there's about 60% of these mega millionaires have a plan or a place where they can protect themselves in the event of some social meltdown. You can see doomsday prep for the super rich. They bought these deactivated missile silos. You've heard of skyscrapers that go up in the air, down in the ground. And they have rooms, and it's $3 million for a level. And they are selling out because these mega millionaires and billionaires, they're buying secure spots. They've got their own water system purification, air purification, hydroponic farming. They got swimming pool. They've got a theater for 17 people. They got a pharmacy, a jail. And this is all being built below ground. You know, they thought if anybody kind of, you know, gets odd, they've got the jail till they cool off. Because, you know, if you get cooped up with a bunch of type X millionaires, anything could happen. So it's not just fringe groups that are thinking about some kind of catastrophe that seems to be looming on the horizon. Hedge fund managers, multimillionaires and billionaires from Silicon Valley, they are making preparations for what they think is going to be inevitable one way or the other. And you consider what we're going to study tonight, and you'll see why. So we're going to be talking tonight about signs of Jesus coming. The second coming of Christ is what you would call the pinnacle or the high point of prophecy. And we're going to go through sort of a question and answer method that just helps me stay on track, and so it creates an outline for our study. First question is, what is one of the central teachings in Revelation? Now, you may want to take notes. We've mentioned that there's some supplemental material that you can get to go along with these presentations, but I'm going to give you a few of the scriptures just from Revelation so you'll know that the second coming of Jesus is not an afterthought in the last book of the Bible. For instance, Revelation 1 verse 7, first chapter. Behold, he's coming with the clouds, and every eye will see him, even those who pierced him. You can read in Revelation 14, 14, I looked, and behold, a white cloud, and upon the cloud one sat like unto the Son of Man, having on his head a golden crown. Again, talking about the second coming. Someone on the clouds coming, Jesus is coming in the clouds. You can read in Revelation 22, verse 7. He said, behold, I'm coming quickly. Blessed is he who keeps the words of the prophecy of this book. Now, that's the last chapter in the Bible, but we're not done yet. You go to Revelation chapter 22, verse 20. He who testifies of these things says, surely I am coming, how? Quickly. Notice, he's coming quickly, quickly. And you're probably thinking, well, Pastor Doug, John wrote that 2,000 years ago. God's idea of quickly and my idea of quickly are not the same. I mean, we want fast food, and we think our microwaves are too slow, right? So what's taking so long? Well, stay with us.

0: And we'll talk about that in just a moment. He who testified of these things said, "Surely I am coming quickly. Amen. Even so, come, Lord Jesus." One of the principal teachings of the book. So, with that in mind, that the Lord says he is coming, and that he's coming quickly, what can we know about the time of Jesus' return? Now, this is where you've got to be very careful. And I want you to listen carefully to what I'm sharing. We can know something about the Lord coming soon, but be very careful about a group that is giving you a date for the Lord's return. Matthew 24, Jesus said, speaking of his second coming, "But of that day and that hour knows," how many people? "No man, not even the angels, but my Father only." Now, I'm sure Jesus is in heaven. He knows now. But when Christ was on the, I doubt that the Father is saying, "No, I know the date, but I can't trust you with it." But when Jesus was on the earth, he said, "I don't even know the date. My Father only knows that." So when someone starts to presume to tell you, "I figured it out, I did the math, I know the day and the hour is coming," this gentleman here, Harold Camping, a very sincere man, I don't question that. He was the president and one of the founders of Family Radio. They have some great Christian music, but I think most of us remember when a few years ago he foretold, I think it was 2011, that was the second or third time he picked a date for the second coming. Matter of fact, one of his dates was, I think, 1994 or 96, I don't remember. I was doing a seminar, and again, he had picked a date, and it really helped the attendance of my seminar. But of course, Jesus didn't come. And I've always made it very clear, that's not how you do it. He had a big date for May 21, 2011, and we actually interviewed him. We were on Fox News in Sacramento because I made an offer. He had a great network of radio stations. We said, "We'll give you $1 million for your radio stations you can use now, but if Jesus doesn't come, you sign them over to us." And he didn't do it. And since then, he was sincere. He had a stroke shortly after Jesus didn't come. I think he was devastated. He really believed it, but it messed up a lot of people. And you know what? It made Christianity lose credibility. That's why we've got to be careful about people just continually setting dates, and then it's the next date, and then it's the next thing. I think we need to live in a state of expectancy, because in reality, as far as you're concerned, if you die, your next conscious thought is the resurrection and the second coming of Jesus. He could come for you very soon. And even if you live 90 or 100, 200 years, what's that compared to eternity? Our lives are pretty short. Bible says a day with the Lord is like 1,000 years. Now Jesus did tell us we don't know the day or hour, but we can know when it's near. Matthew 24 verse 33, he said, "When you see all these things, know that it is" what? "It's near." So Jesus gave us signs. He said, "Lift up your heads when you see these things." He wants us to be watching. Five times in Mark 13 when Jesus talks about the second coming, he says, "Watch, watch, watch." Actually, it's four times. But he wants us to be watching. He said, "Lest coming suddenly he finds you sleeping." And then he gives the parable of the virgins waiting for the bridegroom. They fall asleep and they're not ready. And so he wants us to be thinking about these things. And so when you come to a program like this and we talk about the return of the Lord, and the closing promise in the Bible talks about, "Even so, come, Lord Jesus," it is a good thing for Christians to talk about Jesus coming back. Amen? It's a good thing. Don't set dates, but he wants us to be looking at that. So, is he coming soon? Let me give you a broad idea of where we are in the scope of history. The Bible sort of outlines history in three great epics. You've got from the time of Adam to Abraham is about 2,000 years. We don't know the exact date for creation. Amazing fact, spent a lot of time developing a Bible chronology timeline, just adding up the ages in the Bible, just to know when, you know, David lived, relation to Samson and those things. And when it got back to the time of Adam and creation, you could just make an educated guess. And even if you knew the date, that would not be the way to pick a day for the second coming. Just looking at the scope of history, Adam was born, you don't really say born, he's created, about 4004 BC, somewhere around there. 2,000 years later, Abraham's born. For the first 2,000 years, God shares the gospel through the patriarchs. They were not Jews. They were people like Adam and Seth and Noah, Methuselah, so forth. Enoch, godly people. And then from the time of Abraham, then God shared the gospel for another 2,000 years, especially through the Hebrew people, the Jewish people, and Jesus was born about 4 BC. Now, I know that confuses people. They say, I thought Jesus was born 0. And that's why we say, you know, 4 BC is before Christ. When they developed that dating method, they did an educated guess about when they thought Jesus was born. They fixed that as the year 0. Then years later, they found out that King Herod the Great died about 2 BC. We know he's the one who tried to kill all the babies in Bethlehem. Jesus must have been alive then. We realize Jesus was baptized in 27 AD. He was baptized on his 30th birthday, the Bible says. You count backwards and we realize they got that AD-BC dating method wrong. About 4 years. But so then you've got 2,000 years from Adam to Abraham, 2,000 years from Abraham to Christ. Then for the next 2,000 years, which brings us to our day, the gospel's being preached through spiritual Israel or the church. And then after you get from that, and of course we're living now in the space age, you know, we're living right now exactly 2,000 years from the life of Jesus. We're living 2,000 years from between when he was born and when he died. And so it is an interesting time in history. And then you read in Revelation chapter 20, it talks about a 1,000-year period at the end of this 6,000-year of Bible history, talking about the Bible ages, for a total of 7,000, which is kind of an interesting number. You know, the Bible says a day with the Lord is like 1,000 years and 1,000 years like a day. God seems to work on a pattern in the Bible where you work 6 days and you rest one. And here you got like 6,000 years for the plan of salvation. Here we are near the end of that period. And then 1,000 years, it says the saints live and reign with Christ. It's almost like 1,000-year Sabbath, if you will. So just to kind of give this to you in your mind here, I'll put a chart up here. You've got these three epochs. You got 2,000 years of the patriarchs, 2,000 years of the Jews, 2,000 years of the church or spiritual Israel, then 1,000 years where we live and reign with Christ. We're living right at that time that would be of great interest. I frankly think that we're living in the generation that's going to see the culmination of all that's been foretold. I know what some of you are thinking. Pastor Doug, you pastors have been talking about Jesus coming again now for thousands of years, and it hasn't come yet. When he does come, you'll think it's too soon. And you know what that means? One of these days, one of us is going to be right. He is going to come.
1: Friends, in just a moment, we're going to continue with today's presentation. But before we do, you know, a lot of folks misunderstand how Jesus is coming again. There's a lot of confusion about, will his return be a secret? When is the tribulation taking place? And to help clear this up, we have a special free offer for you. It's a booklet that I've written called Anything But Secret. This resource is absolutely imperative. Jesus warned us there'll be many false Christs and false prophets. How can you avoid being deceived? 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And after you read this incredible resource, make sure and share it with a friend. 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
0: Keep in mind, God told Abraham that through his descendants the Messiah would come. Every Jewish girl hoped that she would be the mother of the Messiah. 100 years went by, 200 years went by. They kept saying, he's coming, the Messiah is coming. 500 years went by, 1,000 years went by, and they started losing faith. Yeah, they'd say the Messiah is coming. Finally, when Jesus did come, 2,000 years later, were they ready? Could that happen again? They were on that time. What are some of the signs of the nearness of Christ? This is our question number 3. Now, if you've got your Bibles, I don't know if you brought a Bible with you, but I'll read it to you. If you go to Matthew chapter 24, Jesus is talking about signs of the second coming. You will hear of wars and rumors of wars. See that you're not troubled. All these things must come to pass. He said there's going to be war, but a war is not a sign. There have been wars all along. The end is not yet. Nation will rise against nation and kingdom against kingdom. And there will be famines and pestilence, those are plagues, and earthquakes in various places. All these are the beginning of sorrows. Then they will deliver you up to tribulation and kill you. And you'll be hated of all nations for my name's sake. And many will be offended and betray one another, and many will hate one another. Many false prophets will rise and deceive many. And because lawlessness will abound, the love of many will grow cold. And here it's promises, but he that endures to the end will be saved. So don't lose patience. Even Revelation says, here is the patience of the saints. Why do you think we need patience? He's coming soon, and some people are saying, oh, is he ever going to come? Hold on, he's coming again. So now let's take apart some of the signs that we just looked at, talking about the signs of the end. Talked about wars and rumors of wars, political instability. Do we have that in the world today?
2: Yep.
0: Yeah, you know, just in the news in the last few days, not only is North Korea continuing to push the envelope and test the distance it can deliver ballistic missiles, but Iran is now testing missiles, and they've made it very clear there's some countries they don't like very much. We're one of them. Israel's another. I mean, right now, it's like the whole Middle East is a powder keg. And unfortunately, man has never made a weapon he did not use. That's a historical fact. And you just wonder, at one point, is somebody going to get a hold of a forbidden nuclear weapon from the Cold War? Or what's going to happen? You know, Revelation tells us that God has his angels holding back the winds of strife so that the gospel can go forward. I think the only thing that's giving us this window of peace is that the Lord is holding back the winds of strife to give us an opportunity to share the good news while time remains. Wars and rumors of wars. I saw an interesting fact. Do you know the world spends over $100 million an hour on soldiers, ammunition, and war machines? And you think about the American military, what it costs every hour, and the Russia and China, and these $100 million an hour is spent on preparing for these. Not only wars and rumors of wars, the Bible talked about earthquakes in various places. Not only earthquakes, an earthquake, the one there in 2004 triggered the tsunami, and 250,000 people perished. And everyone keeps saying on the West Coast, when is the big one going to come? And we've already seen some terrible catastrophes with earthquakes. I saw a fact that came from the Geological Society of America and the National Earthquake Information Center that between 2004 and 2014, 18 earthquakes with a magnitude of 8.0 or more rattled subduction zones around the globe. This is an increase of 265% over the average rate of the previous century. Now, while I talk about signs like war and rumor of war and plagues and earthquakes, keep in mind, there have always been these things. What the Lord is talking about is when the frequency and intensity increases. When Karen and I had children, she was great with child. Every now and then she'd get a labor pain. I think they call the early ones Braxton Hicks contractions or something. And, you know, your reaction could be, oh, I'm feeling something, I'm running for the doctor. And they'll often smile and send you home and say, first one, relax, you got a ways to go. And, you know, usually that ninth month, they're ready to be delivered. They want to have that baby. But when all of a sudden the pains begin to come closer together with more frequency and they become more intense, then you know there's going to be a baby. And as you near the end of time, you'll see the signs that Jesus talked about, wars. Well, last century we had two world wars. And it almost looks like we're on the brink of a third the way things are going. That's not a normal war. It's a world war. And nuclear weapons and atomic bombs. And the intensity of these things, including the earthquakes and natural disasters, it seems like they increase and intensify. So that's something to keep in mind. Plagues, pestilence, Jesus talked about. I think we all shudder from the terrible images that we saw coming from West Africa with the Ebola breakout recently. But that's not the worst plague. A little more than 100 years ago, in 1918, they had an influenza epidemic, and you know that it killed more people than World War I. About 40 million people died from a strain of the flu. And now with all the antibiotics, science is telling us that the possibility of a very resistant strain, a superbug, could be spread very quickly because I travel a lot. You get on these airplanes, all it takes is one sick person coughing and it's pumped through the ventilation system. And boy, the airline industry around the world is a very effective way to spread a virus around the world. And so governments are aware of that and they are very carefully guarding. You remember with the Ebola, people fly in, they were screening everybody because they could see how quickly this could spread. Again, it's just the grace of God that's holding these things back right now. One of the signs Jesus gives of the last days is violence. Christ said, as it was in the days of Noah and as it was in the days of Lot, so will it be in the days when the Son of Man returns. What was it like back in the days of Noah? You read in Genesis chapter 6, the thoughts of men's hearts were only evil continually, and violence filled the land. The Bible tells us it grieved the Lord at his heart that he had even made man. And so you consider that. Do we have that kind of violence in the world today? Here's an interesting fact. Every day, more American youth die in gang violence than fighting in foreign wars. I understand that 2016 in Chicago, there were over 718 murders. That's more people being murdered in one U.S. city than our soldiers were slain in the last 6 years fighting in the Middle East. Violence. One of the signs of the last days. And if you don't mind my just saying here, I don't think it should surprise us when, if you scan through the television, you're going to find people are entertained by violence. And if we're entertained by violence, we tend to reproduce, especially young people. They see hundreds and thousands of murders as they grow up, and you sort of become callous and indifferent. And they see all the shooting on television, and they don't realize the distinction between a real gun and what it's going to do to a life and fiction. And there's just this cold indifference. Immorality. Porn. I saw a study not too long ago that is kind of shocking. 12% of all internet websites are pornographic. And there are millions of websites. 12%, 35% of all internet downloads are pornographic in content. 25% of online search engine requests are related to sex. 40 million Americans consider themselves regular visitors to porn sites. The average age for the first exposure to porn is 11 years old. Average age. It's just, it's saturating our society. And things that were once considered, you know, immoral, it's just becoming a way of life. People are becoming callous to purity that God is calling us to. And, you know, I just can't rush by this without mentioning something I think we're all aware of, that the Bible says, as it was in the days of Sodom, so shall it be in the days when the Son of Man comes. And I'm frankly very disappointed that we've become fuzzy on the distinctions between men and women when it comes to marriage. I don't want to be unkind. I realize it's very politically incorrect to say that, but I'm going to be here and tell you what the Bible says. Overpopulation. You know, I saw a study. I actually looked it up to check my facts today. Right now, we're bordering on, you know, 7.5 billion people in the world. It took approximately 5,000 years, I think it was 1829, the world got the first 1 billion people. 5,000 years to get 1 billion. Then it was about 123 years after that, just 123 years to get the second billion. Then about 30 years after that to get the third billion. I remember when there were only 3 billion people, and I'm not that old, in the world. And in my life, the world population has more than doubled from 3 billion to 7-something billion. There's actually a website you can go to and it will clock for you how people are being born, how quickly. It's kind of staggering to just sit there and look at that. How many people? 90 million people are being added to the world's population every year. 90 million people. That's including the ones you deduct for death. 90 million new people drawing on the resources of the planet. Karen, I've been to China a few times. Let me tell you, there's a lot of people in China. I remember in Shanghai. I grew up in New York City. That's a busy city. And it's a very populated city. But I got to China and I felt like I was driving through New York City downtown for an hour and it never stopped. Like 24 million people in this one city. But it's growing. And this just tells us it can't last forever. That's why Jesus said, except those days be shortened, no flesh would be saved. But for the elect's sake, those days will be shortened. In other words, if he did not come on time and if he doesn't cut it short, nobody would survive. So the Lord has to come soon, or there'll be nothing to come for. And another reason I think he's coming soon is everybody is going to believe that Jesus is coming when the whole world just sort of begins to swallow itself. But it may be a little before that, because he said, in such an hour you think not the Son of Man is coming.
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7: Smoking? Smoking during your pregnancy? Is that dangerous? It sure is. And according to a recent study, 426,000 women in America smoke during their pregnancy. And you realize, ladies, if you smoke during your pregnancy, it increases the risk of having a spontaneous abortion. It increases the risk of having a lighter than normal birth weight infant. It increases the risk of having a premature infant. Isn't it strange that the United States ranks 26th in the world in infant mortality? With all the medical care that we have in America today, why do we rank way down the list as far as infant mortality? I think it's pure and simple. Because we have more women who smoke in America than any other country in the world. Forget about heart disease and cancer, various types that you get from cigarette smoking. Just think of that child in utero. Because there's no way that child can be given a running head start for having a healthy life if you as a pregnant woman smoke during your pregnancy.
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9: All these have I kept from my youth up.
8: Now when Jesus heard there, and he said,
9: All these have I kept from my youth up.
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10: Yet lackest

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3: 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Sunny today with a high near 96 and lows around 70. Sunny tomorrow with a high of 99 and lows around 69. For your Tuesday, sunny with a high near 98 and lows around 66. And for Wednesday, sunny with a high near 96 and lows around 68. That's your evening weather on Bakersfield Christian Talk Radio.
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6: Today on The Voice, we're going to talk about the neo-atheists, this rising tide of atheism that seems to be sweeping across the Western world. And we're going to talk about why they appear to be wrong about the human instinct to believe in God. They say it's a remnant of bad evolution, a genetic hangover. But I say they're wrong. And in just a minute, I'll come back and tell you why. So no matter where you stand, whether you believe or you disbelieve, this is a program you're going to want to listen to.

Well, today we're going to travel back in time just a little bit and visit a book that came out just a few years ago, because I've sat down and reread this book lately, and I want to talk about it because it's really part of the modern atheist canon. It's part of this rising trend in Western countries where atheists seem to be moving away from simply expressing their doubt to what appears to be an all-out effort to persuade believers to walk away from God. I guess atheists have gone from being defensive about their beliefs or their lack of belief to launching an offensive against traditional faith. This almost looks like an actual campaign, as if somebody was coordinating it. And of course, atheists have every bit as much right to propagate their system of belief as I do. I mean, I firmly believe that what's good for the goose is good for the gander. And if I can get on the radio and talk to you about good reasons to believe in God, well, they can certainly be free to do the opposite. I wouldn't have it any other way. But I do want to talk about a few things I've noticed, because some people are starting to take the neo-atheist seriously, and they haven't noticed some of the holes in their thinking. In short, because we've kind of drifted away from solid doctrinal thinking in Christianity, because we no longer spend enough time thinking about our long history and our solid intellectual tradition, well, some of our young people are believing what they're hearing. They're becoming victims of this new atheist evangelism. So, who am I talking about in particular? Well, there are a few people. And Richard Dawkins would probably be a good example, especially after his book, The God Delusion, made it to the top of the charts. And that book's been around for a few years now, and honestly, personally, it doesn't seem to be a well-argued book, and it kind of sounds like a guy writing who isn't really familiar with Christian theology or thinking, and it kind of has this tone like it's written by a guy who's got an axe to grind. But still, it's a good example of someone who makes it his own personal mission to take down Christians, to destroy their belief. And not just Christians, he's talking about every belief system. Richard Dawkins basically states that he's on a mission to unevangelize people. And I guess that's not the word he uses. I made that word up, unevangelize. But that's the essence of what he says. Right in the preface of the book, here's what he says. Listen to this. If this book works as I intend,

0: religious readers who open it will be atheists when they put it down. And I kind of feel bad for Mr. Dawkins because that's not what happened. Most of the solidly anchored Christians I know who read that book actually came away with a stronger belief in God, because the God that Dawkins describes seems completely foreign to the God of the Bible. But it is important to note that his book is not just a hypothesis. He's not just talking about his own unbelief. This book is a deliberate attempt to talk people out of their faith. And again, he has every right to try and do that. I wouldn't have it any other way. I love the freedom of speech we have. I mean, if he really believes that God doesn't exist and he really believes that religion is harmful, then honestly, he'd be kind of irresponsible to not say something. So I guess I kind of have the same attitude as Penn Jillette, you know, the famous magician and atheist. Contrary to what you'd expect from a staunch atheist like Penn Jillette, he actually appreciates it when Christians try to witness to him. I mean, just go look him up on YouTube. And he tells the story of a Christian who gives him a Bible. And he says, man, I really respected that, because if you believe my soul is in jeopardy, he says, how much do you have to hate me not to share your faith? Well, I'm paraphrasing, but it was something like that. He appreciates the effort. But now I guess I'm kind of wandering from the topic at hand. I need to get back to Richard Dawkins. And it's not even Richard Dawkins that I want to talk about, because lots of people have talked about him before. And there have been lots of great responses to the God delusion. I guess I really want to get to this idea that shows up in another famous atheist book by another author. And this one is called The End of Faith by Sam Harris. He's another one of these famous neo-atheists, one of the so-called four horsemen of the anti-apocalypse. At least I've heard these guys described that way. Now, The End of Faith by Sam Harris, this is a book that is another attempt to take a swipe at the practice of religion in our day and age. And if I'm honest about this, Harris's book is better written and better argued than Dawkins, and probably a little more worthy of some discussion. Now, Harris has a target. His primary target seems to be Islam. Because of the surge of violence that seems to follow that particular faith tradition every time it brushes up against another religion, and especially in the wake of 9/11 and the recent wars in the Middle East, Islam seems to be an easy target for Sam Harris. But as you read through the book, he actually moves away from Islam and identifies religion itself as the big problem on planet Earth. He suggests that our world would be a lot better off if religion didn't exist, if there were no religious people, which is kind of a mind-blowing idea to those of us who have benefited greatly from the generosity and kindness of religious people. But that is Sam Harris's thesis, and unfortunately, lots of people are believing it, so I want to talk about it. I mean, there are lots of people following in his wake now saying religion is the biggest problem in the world. And one of the most interesting ideas that Sam Harris brings to the table is this idea that if the human race suddenly lost all of its knowledge, if we just suddenly woke up one day and forgot everything we ever learned, Harris says we would never, ever rebuild religion the same way we did it the first time. In fact, he says we probably wouldn't be religious at all. He says that God was an accident, just a fluke, and we wouldn't do it again if we were given the chance. But instead of telling you what he says, I'll let him speak for himself. So we'll have a little bit of reading theater here right now. I'm going to read to you from his book, because what he says is important, and it actually reflects the growing opinion of a lot of people. And I wish I could actually give you the page number, but I pulled this out of my Kindle, so I don't even have a page number. But here it goes. This is Sam Harris now. Quote, "What if all our knowledge about the world were suddenly to disappear? Imagine that 6 billion of us wake up tomorrow morning in a state of utter ignorance and confusion. Our books and computers are still here, but we can't make heads or tails of their contents. We have even forgotten how to drive our cars and brush our teeth. What knowledge would we want to reclaim first? Well, there's that business about growing food and building shelter that we would want to get reacquainted with. We would want to relearn how to use and repair many of our machines. Learning to understand spoken and written language would also be a top priority, given that these skills are necessary for acquiring most others." And here at this point, I kind of agree with Harris. Those probably would be high priorities. But then he delivers his complaint. Here's what he says. Quote, When in this process of reclaiming our humanity will it be important to know that Jesus was born of a virgin or that he was resurrected? And how would we relearn these truths if they are indeed true? By reading the Bible? And now, unquote. I'm no longer quoting Sam Harris. Here's what he's suggesting. He's saying, look, Christianity is nothing but fiction. It is not rooted in real history. And then he goes on to suggest that we would probably find all world religions equally useless if we suddenly woke up one day without any knowledge whatsoever. That we would go and find a book in the library and read about Thor and his hammer or Isis, the Egyptian goddess. And then Harris suggests that those ancient pagan gods would seem about as plausible to us as the Judeo-Christian God. What he's basically saying is that we wouldn't come to the same conclusions we came to the last time. He says, and again I quote him, he says, the point is that most of what we currently hold sacred is not sacred for any reason other than it was thought sacred yesterday. Surely if we could create the world anew, the practice of organizing our lives around untestable propositions found in ancient literature, to say nothing of killing and dying for them, would be impossible to justify. End unquote. What Harris is actually saying is that, given a chance, the human race would never ever come up with the same religion, as if we invented Christianity the first time. He's basically saying it's just based on a book, a mythological book, and not on real historical events. And I suppose you could extrapolate from his logic that people simply would not believe in God if we had another chance to start over again, because he says it's nothing but a story that we made up. And he says it's a story we place too much stock in. And it's right at that point where Mr. Harris and I part company. So you might want to stay tuned, because there's actually new research to suggest that he's absolutely wrong. New research that suggests that we don't believe in God just because our parents did. Our propensity to believe might actually be built into our human DNA. So hang in there. I'll come right back and tell you how.
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0: And we're back from the break. And today I'm discussing this idea that religion was just invented by somebody in the past, that for some reason we just kind of made it up, a senseless concoction that hasn't served the human race very well. And we were considering Sam Harris's contention that we would not do this again if we were given another chance. We wouldn't choose to believe in God. We wouldn't even think about God. But you know, there's new research at the University of Oxford that suggests he's dead wrong. Back in 2008, Dr. Justin Barrett from the Center for Anthropology and Mind suggested that young people are naturally predisposed to believe in a supreme being. That people appear to assume that the world was created, and to assume that our world was actually created with a real purpose. In other words, we're born into this world hardwired to believe in what some people would call intelligent design. Even if you never teach your kids about God, even if you never expose them to religious faith, they still have a natural disposition to believe in God. Even people raised alone in an isolated place, on a deserted island, with no memory of their parents, would still probably come to believe in God. Here's what Dr. Barrett actually said on BBC Radio back in 2008, so this is a few years ago. The preponderance of scientific evidence, he says, for the past 10 years or so has shown that a lot more seems to be built into the natural development of children's minds than we once thought, including a predisposition to see the natural world as designed and purposeful. and that some kind of intelligent being is behind that purpose. If we threw a handful on an island and they raised themselves, I think they would believe in God. And that's the end of his quote. Now, you might be wondering how in the world he came to that conclusion, and it's really pretty simple. He asked small children why things are the way they are in our world. And even if they didn't have a religious belief, they still appeared to grasp this idea of cause and effect, that there's a reason and a cause for everything that happens. He asked 6-year-old kids, why did the first bird exist? And they always came up with a reason, to make nice music or to make the world look nice. In other words, birds have purpose. Somebody made that bird on purpose. And it wasn't just 6-year-olds. He actually got reactions from 1-year-olds when he showed them movies that didn't make sense. Showed them a movie of a rolling ball that suddenly makes a heap of random blocks reorganize itself into a tidy stack. And apparently, babies recognized when they saw that, that doesn't make sense. That doesn't happen in the real world. Stacks of blocks have intelligent designers. Somebody builds them on purpose. It doesn't happen when a ball rolls through the room. Babies noticed. Here's what he said, quote, children's normally and naturally developing minds make them prone to believe in divine creation and intelligent design. In contrast, evolution is unnatural for human minds, relatively difficult to believe. In other words, he's saying you need faith to make the first steps to believe in a purposeless evolution, and you have reason to help you believe in God. Now, that's the opposite of what we've been told. And of course, you've got to ask the question, why kids are born like this? If we really come into being without a purpose, without something wanting us to be here, if our existence is nothing but an accident, then why would it be so hard to get our minds around this idea that we don't mean anything? I mean, that's what they tell us. Because if God doesn't exist, if someone didn't put us here, that's what you've got. You've got life without meaning. So maybe the answer can be found in a place that both Sam Harris and Richard Dawkins seem to think is unnecessary. Maybe the answer is actually found in the Bible. Maybe our ancient ancestors understood something that these guys haven't grasped. Now, to be perfectly fair, neither Harris nor Dawkins thinks that everything in the Bible is objectionable, not at all. In fact, they'll tell you there are parts of the Bible they like. They just find the whole package objectionable. They think the bad outweighs the good. But personally, I find it interesting that what Dr. Barrett discovered about babies was actually written down thousands of years ago by one of the roughly 40 people who wrote the Bible. Now, don't forget, the Bible's not one book. It's a compilation of 66 books, and sometimes we let people tell us that we only have one book to back up what we're saying. But that's not true. We don't just have one source. We have a whole collection of books, a wide assortment of testimonials written by people from every walk of life. And the book of Ecclesiastes is widely recognized by Christians and Jews alike as a rich source of wisdom. And in chapter 3, the author makes this really remarkable statement. He's speaking of a creator God in chapter 3, verse 11, and he says this, "He has planted eternity in the human heart. But even so, people cannot see the whole scope of God's work from beginning to end." Now, there are really two big concepts in what he just said. First of all, he states quite clearly that God is too big for the human mind to really understand. We can catch glimpses of him, but we can't see the whole scope of his work. And of course, if God is real, that makes perfect sense. How in the world could you hope to wrap your finite mind around his infinite reality? The Bible says, as the high heavens are higher than the earth, so are my ways higher than your ways, and my thoughts higher than your thoughts. So, of course, if God is real, he's going to be somewhat incomprehensible. And that's something of a sore point with the rationalist crowd who only seem to want to believe in something they have perfect control over. They say everything has to be the result of empirical study. It has to be the conclusion of a rational, logical process. And if there's something we can't understand, well, then that couldn't be true. And really, that's not much of an argument. Because if they're right, then toddlers who live in our homes would have to abandon the idea of our whole planet because they don't understand it. They don't have essential knowledge. Then if you and I are God's children, and if our existence here is just the beginning of our existence, then we have to expect that you can't see the whole scope of God's work. You won't understand everything. So that's one big idea you find in the book of Ecclesiastes. But the other big idea is even more important, because the author states that God has, quote, planted eternity in the human heart. Now, that goes hand in glove with the discovery that babies will come to a belief in God all by themselves. You see, this is hardwired into us. We are predisposed to recognize God. There's a very good reason that the vast majority of human beings are religious, more than 90% of us. We believe because we're hardwired to recognize there's something bigger than us in this universe. You see, some of these new atheists like to pretend that belief is a human deficiency, that somehow the process of evolution has let us down and left us believing in fairy tales. But it's more likely, it turns out, that unbelief is the genetic deficiency. It's like missing one of your senses. Because, after all, what are the odds that 90-some percent of the human race is wrong, but only a handful are right? It's like someone has been born colorblind or without a sense of smell. They can't sense what the rest of us are sensing. And honestly, every time somebody asks me how a reasonably intelligent person can believe in God, my gut reaction is to ask, well, how can't you believe in God? How do you not see this? Now, in a moment, I want to pick up on that train of thought, but I have to take a break. So hang tight and listen to this free offer to enroll in our world-famous Bible school, and then I'll come right back.
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0: Just before the break, we were looking at this ancient passage from the Bible that suggests that God has put eternity in the human heart. And then we tied that to this remarkable discovery made at Oxford that babies come into this world predisposed to believe in God. Apparently, the Bible has it right. We are hardwired to believe in something bigger than ourselves. And I know, some of the skeptics are going to say, but that's a vestigial artifact of the evolutionary process. Something put that instinct in us for a reason, but now the reason is gone and we still have the instinct and it's just a big mistake. But you know, it's not that easy to explain it away. It still all comes down to purpose and design. Even if you believe in evolution and you say there is no God, you still have this idea that if the instinct to believe exists, it must be there for a reason. It must have started with a reason. You see, the concept of evolution teaches that evolutionary changes have benefits over the long term, that good adaptations survive, and that life as a whole keeps moving onward and upward. The genetic mistakes are eventually bred out of existence because they weren't beneficial. So it really all comes back to purpose and design. We have this assumption of progress. We believe that the world is moving forward. And even people who say the world has no purpose usually believe that it's moving forward. And if they don't believe that biological evolution is progressive, they still believe that social development is progressive and that civilization is better than no civilization. They say we're improving. But why would we be improving? Towards what? Where are we headed? I mean, what makes you think we're moving anywhere? What makes you think we're moving forward? See, there are problems with this thinking. There's still a need for design and purpose. But I guess I'm wandering. Let's get back to that statement that God has put eternity in your heart and really think about it. When we talk about eternity, we're thinking about things that have no limit. If we say the universe is eternal, we're implying it has no end. We say it's going to go on forever.

0: ever. And that concept of eternity, time or space without any limit, runs completely contrary to what our actual human experience tells us, because nothing about you is eternal. You don't go on forever. Your life has an expiry date. The things you build crumble if you don't maintain them. The relationships you build either drift apart because of apathy or they're interrupted by your death. Nothing you have lasts forever, and yet you still have an idea of eternity. And you got to wonder, where did that come from? How is it that we can conceive of a world that keeps on going after you die? We don't like to think about that. I don't like to think about that. But somehow we're smart enough to figure it out. The world was here before we were born, and the world will still be here after we die. And it kind of sounds obvious, right? Everybody knows that. But it's not really that obvious. How do you know the world's going to keep going? What reason do you have to believe that the universe is still going to be here when you're dead? You couldn't conceive of that unless you happen to have eternity in the heart. I mean, think about this carefully. Think about every funeral you have ever gone to. If we really believe we have no purpose and the universe is just an accident, then why does death bother you? I mean, shouldn't you just say death is death, it's going to happen, no big deal? But that's not what we do. When someone dies, we instinctively know that death is wrong. We sense, hey, the grave has just cheated me. Unless you happen to be in unbearable pain or you're desperate to be put out of your misery, nobody wants to die. We don't accept this. Our logic tells us, yeah, you're going to die. We know it's going to happen. But then when you're faced with your own mortality, all of a sudden you push back with everything you've got because something inside you is screaming, no, no, no, this doesn't make sense. I'm not supposed to come to some meaningless end. So let me ask you, where did that instinct come from? Is that just survival, another leftover from evolution? And if it is, why in the world would survival be a universal instinct? Why would any creature choose life over death? Unless there's a reason for it. Unless we sense there's a purpose. And there you go again. It always comes back to purpose. It always comes back to design. Skeptics might tell you it's just an illusion. We made up this idea of progress. It's just a construct that we put on our own existence. But our instinct to survive, our capacity to think about eternity, is so hardwired that I have trouble accepting that it's just brain chemistry. I don't buy that. Our brains tell us we're going to die, but our hearts fight that because somehow we know it's not right. It's not supposed to end. Not like this. And that's an idea you don't find in evolutionary theory or random chance. It's an idea that you find in a book that claims to be inspired by your creator. The Bible starts out telling us we were supposed to live forever, and then something went wrong. And really, that concept is a much closer match for the human experience than the stuff I got in my university biology books. Something hardwired in us tells us that we are not just biological machines. Something inside us tells us life is worth living, and something tells us there is purpose to our existence. And I guess if there's just one point for you to walk away with today, it's this. It's just the one thing. Purpose. If we really did wake up one day and the human race suddenly forgot everything, would we rebuild the religious systems of the world? Well, yes and no. Hopefully, we'd leave behind some of the man-made features that have made religion unbearable. Sam Harris is right about some of the undesirable features of religion. I can agree with that, like the auto da fe and the Inquisition. Hopefully, we'd leave that stuff behind because God didn't teach us that. We came up with that on our own. But would we believe if we had another chance? Yes, we would. For centuries, we've been looking up into the night sky, and for centuries, we have been humbled by this idea there's something bigger than us out there, something that we're looking for. And honestly, that's not an accident. There are more and more people all the time who get angry at religion, and I don't blame them. Some bad things have happened in the name of religion, and sometimes religious people have behaved very badly. But that doesn't prove God isn't real. It just serves to underline what God said about us all along. Something went wrong with us. We're not what we used to be, and God's promise is to restore us back to what He originally intended. You have eternity in your heart, and the reason you're looking for Him is because He hardwired you to discover Him. Until next time, I'm Sean Boonstra. This has been The Voice of Prophecy.
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0: Shirley writes, Gary, I'm currently dealing with challenges in an interracial marriage. Can you help?
1: You know, the difference you're dealing with is a cultural difference. It's not racial difference, but typically people with different races come out of different cultures or subcultures. These are always different, and they always present challenges. The important thing is to understand each other's subculture and recognizing that if we're going to make a good marriage, we've got to learn how to, first of all, accept the differences and then learn how to navigate or how to negotiate those differences so that we find something that's meaningful and works for the two of us, and then look for ways we can work together as a team and hopefully speaking the five love languages, and particularly their primary language, is going to help you do that.
2: This has been a Love Language Minute. Dr. Gary Chapman is the author of The Five Love Languages. 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

0: Welcome to our program, Portraits of God. I'm Dennis Farley. We're delighted to have you with us. Today, you're going to hear Pastor Bill Brace and Dr. Bob Hunsicker discuss important concepts of God which are portrayed in His Holy Word. Be sure to stay tuned at the conclusion of our program for ways to contact us. And now, here are Pastor Bill Brace and Dr. Bob Hunsicker.
1: Thank you, Dennis. I want to appreciate that warm welcome you give us week by week. And Pastor Brace and I would also like to welcome our listeners to Portraits of God today. Now, today on Portraits of God, we have a program that I believe is highly pertinent. In recent months, a great deal has been made in both the religious and secular news about things relating to the end times, you might say. Now, a growing number of individuals, including some who have no religious interest or convictions, are speculating on the significance of the times in which we're living. Now, these individuals are asking questions, such as, can these times be applied to what the Scriptures predicted for the last days of Earth's history? So many influential media personalities who've never opened a Bible, nor been inclined to speak regarding spiritual matters, seem ready to dialogue with church leaders and biblical scholars to make sense of what is occurring in both the natural and political and international worlds. Religious tensions on a worldwide scale have brought into focus some of the Bible's prophecies and have given rise to the question in many minds, what in the world is going on?
2: Yeah, what a good way to put it.
1: Yeah. So today we're going to take a look at a few scriptures which have to do with this subject. And these scriptures are all in the context, in this discussion, in the context of the great conflict between good and evil. And the question is, given the current circumstances that we have in our world today, how does God respond or act? And what do His actions tell us about Him? So, but why don't you introduce this topic from a biblical perspective today?
2: Okay, Bob, thank you. You know, one of the statements of Jesus which brings this topic into a specific focus, for me anyway, is given in Matthew 24:37. And for those listeners, they may recognize Matthew 24 as the chapter that has been labeled, at least in different Bibles, as, for example, signs of Christ's return or signs of the end of the age. The whole chapter really is a forecast or a set of predictions by Jesus Himself relative to the time of the end. Listen to what Jesus says now in verse 37 of Matthew 24. For the coming of the Son of Man will be just like the days of Noah. I think we can safely conclude that whatever the times, whatever they were like in antediluvian days, those days prior to the flood will be repeated in the last days of this world's history, if we can take Jesus at His word. Now, that might be contrary to what some people think today. Such folks would like to suggest, despite the continual compilation and buildup of evidence, that all things continue as they've always been. In other words, don't read anything into what's happening. Don't read too much into it as it applies to the Bible. But here is what Peter tells us in 2 Peter chapter 3, verses 3 through 7. This is describing people in the end times. I want to remind you, Peter says, that in the last days there will be scoffers who will laugh at the truth, interesting way of putting it, and do every evil thing they desire. This will be their argument. Jesus promised to come back, did He? Then where is He? Why, as far back as anyone can remember, everything has remained exactly the same since the world was first created. They deliberately forgot that God made the heavens by the word of His command, and He brought the earth up from the water and surrounded it with water. Then He used the water to destroy the earth with a flood. And God has also commanded that the heavens and the earth will be consumed by fire on the day of judgment, when ungodly people will perish. So here we see this parallel which Peter utilizes between the flood event and the second coming, just as Jesus utilized that same parallel, I should say, in Matthew 24, to indicate the similarity of the times which preceded the second coming and the flood. I think the parallels in God's actions and response is worthy of our attention today. It should give us some clear insights into the real essence of God's character.
1: Well, there's some who see God as a being who brought the world into existence, but who really has nothing or very little to do with guiding it or assisting it with its destiny. Now, we here on Portraits of God have a very different view of God. We see God as a being who not only created the world and the wider universe, but also continues to sustain it and care for it, and also to guide it when we allow Him. Now, theologians have some complicated terms like transcendence and immanence to describe God. He is, quotes, transcendent in that he's above and beyond this world, and he is, quotes, immanent in that he continues to sustain this world that he created and is involved in the lives of his creatures. But, Bill, here in Portraits of God, we've always seek to use straightforward language that Christ used without the need for different confusing theological terms. And as I remember, one person has said, quote, no one could go down so deep and stay down so long and come up so dry as a theologian.
2: Well, you think that's funny, huh?
1: Well, we consider ourselves theologians to some degree,
2: right.
1: but okay. There's some truth to that.
2: There is some truth to that,
1: sometimes. Yeah.
2: Let me take a chance with our audience, Bob, with just a theological term called theodicy. And theodicy is something which, here in our program, we are, to a degree, involved in.
1: Absolutely.
2: Theodicy is taken from two Greek words.
1: Everyone is, to some degree.
2: Yeah, that's right. That's right. Theos is the first part of the word, means God in Greek. And dika, meaning justice. And theodicy is really an attempt to justify the goodness of God in the face of the manifold evil that's present in our world. The Standard Dictionary would define the word as a vindication of the divine attributes, particularly holiness and justice in establishing or allowing. And we'd be sympathetic, of course, to the thought of allowing instead of establishing. And again, in establishing or allowing the existence of physical and moral evil. So I want to pursue that just a little bit more, Bob, and let me continue here by reading a few lines from John Stott's, theologian John Stott's book, The Cross of Christ, which I do believe encapsulates what we've discussed before here many times on our program.
1: A lot of good thoughts in that book.
2: There is. Listen to what Stott writes. Men and women of moral sensitivity have always been perplexed by the seeming injustice of God's providence. This is far from being a modern problem. Ever since Abraham, indignant that God intended in the destruction of Sodom and Gomorrah to kill the righteous with the wicked, uttered his anguish cry, "Will not the judge of all the earth do right?" The characters and authors of the Bible have struggled with this question. It is the one recurring theme of the wisdom literature, and it really dominates the book of Job that we've talked about many times, Bob.
1: That's right.
2: And the question is, why do the wicked flourish and the innocent suffer? Why do we not more frequently see sinners overwhelmed? Instead, more often than not, they seem to escape with impunity. The righteous, on the other hand, are frequently overtaken by disaster. Not only does God not protect them, he does not answer their prayers or even seem to care about their fate. So there is evidently a need for a theodicy or a vindication of the justice of God, a justification to humankind of the apparently unjust ways of God. And as we debate the whole issue here, Bob, of God and his justice and God and his fairness and his goodness, I think those are important things to consider.
1: Yeah, those are one of the most common questions I think I encounter.
2: Yeah,
1: is
2: this
1: question about God.
2: Yeah.
1: Well, it's clear from the scripture and from experience that God does intervene in his universe. However, he does not do so in any arbitrary sense. The way God intervened at the time of the flood gives us insight into his future intervention in the closing hours of Earth's history, as well as his motivation for doing so. I think those verses you read in Matthew, Bill, brought that out. Now, most importantly, these interventions by God need to be understood in the context of the great controversy between good and evil. If God's interventions, on the one hand, reveal one who dictatorially superimposes his will upon the earth, or acts with force and coercion, then it's clear that Satan can claim victory in his conflict with God. If God is revealed, even for a moment, as one who violates the free will of his intelligent creatures, then his claims to be a loving and worthy ruler would be refuted, and his government would topple, because his government is supposedly based upon the principle of love, which always grants freedom to others. Now notice the moral environment prior to the flood of Noah's day. Genesis 6 gives us a clear insight into that period in Earth's history, and listen to what these verses describe for us there in Genesis chapter 6. Verse 5, "The Lord saw that the wickedness of man was great on the earth, and that every intent of the thoughts of his heart was only evil continually." And verses 11 and 12 of Genesis 6 also. "Now the earth was corrupt in the sight of God, and the earth was filled with violence. God looked on the earth, and behold, it was corrupt, for all flesh had corrupted their way upon the earth." But I think it's interesting to notice the terms used to describe society before the flood. Corrupt, violent, evil, wicked. And in conjunction with those, the words every, only, always, the way that's described there. So let no one conclude that the statements, the earth was filled and all flesh, are the Bible speaking in some type of hyperbole or some type of exaggeration. Remember that only eight persons walked into the ark out of the millions and perhaps billions who lived on planet Earth at that time.
2: Yeah, I think that's very true, Bob. But in all of this, I think we need to see a God of mercy, not someone who just arbitrarily imposed a destructive force upon the world's inhabitants, some ancient, unexpected tsunami, as it were. Listen to what verse 3 of this chapter says, in chapter 6. The Lord said, "My spirit shall not strive with man forever. His days shall be 120 years. And then 2 Peter refers to Noah as a preacher of righteousness. So we can safely conclude that for 120 years, God had Noah preaching and living the gospel message to anyone and everyone who would care to listen to him. For 120 years, God poured out his mercy upon the world through Noah and his family. God didn't just arbitrarily or swiftly, without warning, send the flood upon the earth. We can just hear God pleading through Noah, as he later did through Ezekiel, when he said, "I have no pleasure in the death of the wicked, but that the wicked would turn from his evil way and live." And then the rather pleading question, "Why will you die?" Scripture also quotes God as saying in Proverbs 8:36, "All that hate me love death." Question is, did those multitudes in antediluvian days or prior to the flood hate God? Well, Jesus says, "All who accept me accept the one who sent me." And the apparent reaction of the multitudes, as you said, Bob, of millions and perhaps even billions of individuals toward the preaching and the work of Noah spoke loudly and clearly how they felt about God. To reject the preaching of Noah was to reject God. Their hearts were only evil continually, and that evil hardened their hearts to such a degree that they wanted nothing to do with God.
1: As strange as it may sound, Bill, if God had somehow exhibited his power and forced them into the ark, he would have saved them against their will. And remember, God never coerces persons against their will. We could say that to force someone to, quotes, be saved against their will isn't salvation. It's really
2: a
1: prison. For example, if you told someone that for their own protection, you were locking them up in their home and posting 50 guards around them so they couldn't be hurt, they wouldn't say that's protection. They'd say that's prison. So the flood was sent to destroy the pain and suffering that comes from sin and evil. It was an intervention by God to save those who were convicted of his goodness and fairness and wanted to live in a good and fair world. Had he not interposed when he did, all humanity would have self-destructed and been lost, destroying themselves. The fact that he waited 120 years indicates that God is slow to allow the consequences of our choices to have their full effect. There was 120 years of grace and mercy that culminated in the final act of mercy at the flood to end all the suffering that was occurring. Unfortunately, God's great, great reluctance to give us over to the consequences of our choices is taken by so many the wrong way. It confirms them in their wickedness. We could see as God's mercy prevents individuals from experiencing the consequences of their actions, they think that what that means is that there are no consequences to their actions. But the ultimate revelation of how God deals with sin is given at the cross. Many don't think of the cross as a revelation of the ultimate consequence of sin, but that's exactly what it is. The cross exhibited God's enmity towards sin, and in so doing, helps us see the cause of his actions in the days of Noah and at the end of time. A very significant passage in Romans chapter 3, verses 21 through 26 kind of clarifies this. It says there, "But now God's righteousness, apart from the law, has been revealed. The law and the prophets testify of God's righteousness. God's righteousness is revealed through the faith of Jesus, and it's revealed to all who believe. All have sinned and fallen short of the glory of God, but they are still being healed freely by his grace through the redemption that came by Christ Jesus. God presented Jesus as a sacrifice of reconciliation through faith in his blood. He did this to demonstrate his righteousness, because in his forbearance he had left the sins committed beforehand unpunished. He did this to demonstrate his righteousness at the present time, so as to be just and the one who justifies the man who has faith in Jesus." Now, John Stott Bell, whom you quoted a little bit earlier, comments on this passage, and he says there, quotes, "What God did there," speaking about the cross, "for the world, he was also speaking to the world." So just as human beings disclose their character and their actions, so God has shown himself to us in the death of his Son.
2: Well, Bob, some folk equate God's justice or his righteousness with revenge or destruction,
1: That
2: kind of connotation. But God's justice or his right doing has to do with his work of revelation and salvation. God's justice, as Paul states in several translations there in Romans chapter 3, was really most fully demonstrated at the cross of Calvary. And it was at the cross that we see, as someone has suggested, the self-justification of God. The times of the flood called for action on the part of God. To let sin continue, to indulge it any longer, would have been the most cruel and wicked thing he really could have done. He had to intervene, or the universe would have been convicted that God was who Satan claimed him to be. A being who, amongst only really cared for himself, a being who was insensitive to the plight of others. Now, with all of those principles in mind, let's turn our attention to what Jesus described in Matthew 24, verses 36 through 39, as the conditions of the world prior to his return a second time in the clouds of glory. And this is what he said, "For the coming of the Son of Man will be just like the days of Noah. For as in those days before the flood they were eating and drinking, marrying and giving in marriage, until the day that Noah entered into the ark, and they did not understand until the flood came and took them all away, so will the coming of the Son of Man be." Now, lest someone think that folks did not understand their condition and what was coming, we need to remember that those individuals who did not get on the ark were willfully ignorant. It's not as if God didn't allow them a chance to understand what was coming.
1: And the key word there, I think, Bill, is willful.
2: That's ignorance. Right. I think if we were to look around, we could see that such conditions as Jesus described in these verses of Matthew 24 have come upon our present culture. Now, some could say, well, those conditions have always been in existence, and I would agree with that. However, at no time, excepting in the time of antediluvian man, has there been a wanton disregard for a disciplined and self-limiting lifestyle. Humankind has really become nihilistic and narcissistic than ever before. How much more debased can we become and not really reach the level of the nature of the lower animals or a brute? Remember, in the day of the flood, humankind's thoughts were only evil continually. And it was only the Spirit of God working on the hearts of human beings that has prevented that same woeful condition from becoming completed in our day. But at some time in the not-too-distant future, God will have to intervene once again, be it ever so reluctantly.
1: But I think going along with that, Hosea chapter 8, verse 7 reminds us, and says there, quote, "Sow the wind and reap the whirlwind." So it's true that we sow, whatever we sow is what we're going to reap. If you sow evil, then that is what you'll reap. It's a law of the universe, really. It's the law of cause and effect. One can't sow wickedness and expect that they'll reap goodness after sowing wickedness. We will all reap what we sow. Just as a farmer doesn't sow corn and then expect that he'll harvest a crop of peas, so humankind reveals the same principle of reality. So it's not that God punishes humankind with an angry revenge for what has been done. Man brings the whirlwind of destruction upon himself. What occurred at the time of the flood will occur at the time of the end. God tried to save everyone through Noah's preaching and the building of an ark of safety. It's interesting that Noah's name in the Hebrew means rest, which is a symbolic term for salvation, and the ark was a type of salvation. Yes, God sent a flood of water, and in so doing, he knew that it would result in the death of those who were unrepentant, but that was not his desire. His desire was to cleanse the world of wickedness. His desire was to save those who responded to his grace, such as Noah, and to prevent all of humanity, every single soul, from reaping self-destruction. This is true also in the last days, when God finally intervenes through the return of Jesus Christ the second time. What is the alternative for God? To stand idly by while we corrupt and destroy and annihilate ourselves completely? No, a loving person does not do that, just stand by. Just as no parent who loves their child can just stand by and let that child self-destruct.
2: Well, Bob, I'm convinced that God is in a very risky business, in a sense. He's constantly under judgment by every intelligent being that he's ever created, not only in this world, but throughout the universe. And I like the observation of William Vanstone in his book, Love's Endeavor, Love's Expense. And listen to what he says here in his summary on Romans 5:8, where Paul says, God showed or demonstrated his great love for us by sending Christ to die for us while we were still sinners. Here are Vanstone's words. God's love is expended in self-giving, wholly expended without residue or reserve, drained, exhausted, spent. Next, God's love is expended in precarious endeavor, ever poised upon the brink of failure. For he gave his son to die, taking the risk of yielding up control over himself. And what I find now interesting in Vanstone's usage of precarious and risk, we don't often think of God's risk of failure in this whole issue within the great conflict over character. Could Jesus have failed? Well, if that possibility had not been there, then why the temptations of Satan? Why the sweating of blood in the Garden of Gethsemane? Yes, God had been at risk, including the risk of being misunderstood by his intelligent creatures, right from the beginning of the inception of sin in heaven, to the Garden of Eden, to the flood, to the cross, to the second coming. Also, the risk that his government could be toppled. Now, I'm not sure I understand all of the ramifications of that, and I don't want to take it too far today, but I do believe that God's endeavors with his intelligent creatures did involve a risk on his part.
1: I think that's true, Bill. Now, I wonder what goes on through the mind of God today as he looks down upon this planet and the direction in which it's headed. It must give him great pain of heart, really on an infinite level. If only we could be more conscious of the anguish that sin brings to God, I think we'd be motivated to run from sin. His pain is not because of any personal offense to him. His pain is from an awareness of what sin does to us. Sin is a destroyer, but God is the restorer. So God is pained by what we're doing to ourselves. Someone has accurately observed that the suffering of the cross was not primarily the physical torture, but rather the agony of rejected love. And as Eugene Peterson observes, the cross was the world, quotes, saying no to God. I think a good text to quote here, Bill, as we near the close of our broadcast, is 2 Corinthians chapter 5, verses 14 and 15, to sum this up. Paul speaks there, Christ's love compels us, or literally grips us and motivates us, because we are convinced that one died for all, and therefore all died. And he died for all, that those who live should no longer live for themselves, but for him who died for them and was raised again. Now, at a time in world history when humankind is revealing more and more of a debased nature, how vital and beautiful it is to look upon a God who is letting the revelation of the glorious light of the gospel of his goodness become more and more evident.
2: How very true, Bob, trying to save humankind. Mm-hmm. Well, it's good to look at a God who will go to any length to save us, even to the point of a death upon the cross.
1: Absolutely.
2: And the revelation of such a love is intended to motivate us to give our lives to him and to choose to live with him forever, to be his neighbor, to be his friend.
1: Amen.
2: And it's our prayer here at Portraits of God that in the midst of this chaotic world in which we live, that each listener will make that type of choice. God would be so pleased if you do. Well, we need to close, Bob. We look forward to having our folk with us again next week. We hope we've been a blessing to you today. Next week, we have a rather interesting topic called forgiveness, pardon versus healing. And so we hope that you'll be with us at that time. God bless. Have a wonderful week.
3: God be with you till we meet again.
0: If you'd like to contact Pastor Brace or Dr. Hunsicker, you may do so by calling 781-769-1011 or by emailing Portraits of God. 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If you'd like to write, it's Portraits of God, P.O. Box 127, Norwood, Massachusetts. That's P.O. Box 127, Norwood, Massachusetts, 02062. I'm Dennis Farley. Thank you for listening, and be sure to tune in again next week for another segment of Portraits of God.

0: The Second Letter of John. The elder unto the elect lady and her children, whom I love in the truth, and not I only, but also all they that have known the truth. For the truth's sake which dwelleth in us, and shall be with us forever. Grace be with you, mercy and peace, from God the Father, and from the Lord Jesus Christ, the Son of the Father, in truth and love. I rejoiced greatly that I found of thy children walking in truth, as we have received a commandment from the Father. And now I beseech thee, lady, not as though I wrote a new commandment unto thee, but that which we had from the beginning, that we love one another. And this is love, that we walk after his commandments. This is the commandment, that as ye have heard from the beginning, ye should walk in it. For many deceivers are entered into the world, who confess not that Jesus Christ is come in the flesh. This is a deceiver and an antichrist. Look to yourselves that we lose not those things which we have wrought, but that we receive a full reward. Whosoever transgresseth and abideth not in the doctrine of Christ hath not God. He that abideth in the doctrine of Christ, he hath both the Father and the Son. If there come any unto you and bring not this doctrine, receive him not into your house, neither bid him Godspeed. For he that biddeth him Godspeed is partaker of his evil deeds. Having many things to write unto you, I would not write with paper and ink, but I trust to come unto you and speak face to face, that our joy may be full. The children of thy elect sister greet thee. Amen.
1: Psalm 128.
2: Blessed is everyone that feareth the Lord, that walketh in his ways. For thou shalt eat the labor of thine hands. Happy shalt thou be, and it shall be well with thee. Thy wife shall be as a fruitful vine by the sides of thine house. Thy children like olive plants round about thy table. Behold,

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Yes, this is another world, another age. A 19th century New England village, rebuilt here in Battle Creek, Michigan. Walking around these houses, you get the feeling of what life must have been like back in the 1850s and 60s, from Boston, Massachusetts to Burlington, Vermont. But today, you're going to discover something quite remarkable. These New England towns actually embodied freedom, a very different life for runaway slaves. Here's where many found a way out of the cruelest kind of existence. It happened because of the Underground Railroad. You'll see how that became one of the most heroic journeys in history.

0: The story of the Underground Railroad actually begins here in America's southern plantations, like the Magnolia Plantation near Charleston, South Carolina. Quite the elevated farmhouse, isn't it? These plantations represent the high life in the antebellum South. That's the southern world before America's Civil War. It's the kind of manor house that was featured in the classic movie Gone with the Wind. Yes, a lot of banquets, festivals and romances and dramas played out in these elegant rooms. But the foundation underneath this high life was something very low: slavery. Plantation owners prospered so much only because the people picking their cotton, planting their rice, feeding their cattle, and cleaning their manor were black slaves.
1: The impact of slavery on the southern states was very huge and very instrumental because the South was predicated on slavery. They were predicated on the fact that they had enslaved labor, and the South was very agricultural. So without slavery, the South never would have existed. It wouldn't have functioned like the North. It had a lot of industry. So slavery actually was the foundation of the South.
0: Slavery kept going in the American South many decades after it was finally legislated away in Europe and Canada. Also, decades after it had been outlawed in Puritan New England.
2: Alexander Stevens, who became the vice president of the Confederacy after 1861, wrote a document and made a famous speech where he talked about the absolute right of each individual to determine who would be free and who would be enslaved. And then he went on to delineate the fact that without slavery, the South would economically not be able to compete with the rest of the world.

0: And he felt that in owning human beings, it would be just like owning a piece of industrial equipment right now. He had the absolute right, he and his neighbors had the absolute right to own people of African descent, to own Native Americans, to own anyone who was not Anglo-Saxon, and to exploit them for free labor. This tradition had started, if you remember, in Europe in earlier generations, where there were serfs, free laborers. There was slavery in Rome, slavery in Greece, slavery in China. Man has always exploited another man or woman who was different.
1: Some slaves just had to find a way out, no matter how perilous the journey. Some would sneak out of these gardens, through these trees at night, and head north. In the mid-1800s, north was the only possibility of freedom. Thousands of African Americans fleeing the bondage of slavery would actually find homes in New England, houses that welcomed them in. Several escape routes of the Underground Railroad passed through Battle Creek and then crisscrossed Massachusetts and Vermont. They were lifelines of liberty.
0: The Underground Railroad was not a railroad, but it did mean the movement, the free movement of people. But the concept came up just 50 miles east of where we're sitting now, where a gentleman from Kentucky was chasing an African man who was running away. And the man disappeared. He jumped into the Ohio River and he suddenly disappeared. And apparently this gentleman swam under the water and they couldn't figure out where he came up. And so in exasperation, the gentleman who was in pursuit of this black man said to people who were with him, he must have taken the underground to get to wherever he's gone. They never saw him again. That then became a general term that was used in describing people who were running away. When I was a little boy during World War II in Europe, they talked about the underground in Poland, in Romania, in France. And I looked at my father one day and I said, Daddy, they're just like us. They've gone underground fighting the bad guys from Germany.

0: This monument honors those who sought freedom. In houses like this one depicted here, they were welcomed, they were clothed and fed, they could talk about their terrifying experiences. Who were welcoming them in? Well, they were called station masters or superintendents, people like Erastus and Sarah Hussey, who dedicated their homes as underground railroad depots, safe houses for fleeing slaves. It was extremely important to have a safe house where African Americans who'd been scurrying through fields and forests at night could find a hiding place during the day. Sometimes under trapdoors hidden by rugs, sometimes in sheds concealed with haystacks. And those station masters actually put their home and family in danger. Why? Because slave catchers and slave owners would take off from a place like this house in Charleston and go up north to catch their runaway property. It was what made this elegant antebellum South possible. They were determined to recapture the people behind their prosperity. And sadly, captured runaways were often beaten and mutilated, sometimes branded with an R for returned. And what's more, these slave pursuers going up north had the law on their side. In 1850, the US Congress passed a new Fugitive Slave Act. Fines for hiding a runaway slave went up to $1,000. Slaves could legally be returned to their owners, even after living in the North free for years. The couples, the families operating these safe havens faced real danger. And yet, so many people did anyway. Some were able to guide the fleeing slaves through dangerous territory from one safe house to the next. They were called Underground Railroad conductors. Sometimes they could take them on wagons, hiding under a pile of straw. But often they had to run with them into forests, flee from angry slave owners carrying rifles and from howling dogs in pursuit. Believe it or not, some of the Underground Railroad conductors, who were black, snuck into a slave house like this, pretending to be one of the slaves. There they would give basic, vital information to those wanting to seek freedom. No one could ask for directions, of course, while fleeing. "Look into the night sky for the North Star," they'd say. "That's the brightest one, the one near the Big Dipper constellation." On cloudy nights, they could check trees. Moss almost always grows on the north side. Step by step, station by station, slaves made the journey to a house of freedom. What kind of people got involved in that Underground Railroad? Well, let me give you one example. Captain Daniel Drayton was a ship owner going up and down the East Coast. But at first, he wasn't at all sympathetic with slaves seeking freedom. You see, it was common at that time to assume that black people were not truly human. But sailing ships, he actually began to meet a few slaves on the road to a new life. And face to face, they began to seem surprisingly like him. After a while, he had to admit they had the same desires, the same wishes, the same hopes he did. And then Drayton met an African-American mother of five children. She was desperately trying to rejoin her husband, who'd been freed up north. So he let her bring her five kids on board and stowed them away secretly. That began his role in the ocean part of the Underground Railroad. You know, the truth is, slavery isn't just an issue in the American South in the 1800s. Slavery is an issue that affects the entire human race. So how does slavery affect you and me? Well, the Bible in fact tells us that sin can turn human beings into slaves. Our sinful nature can keep us bound up. Now, it's pretty easy for many people to ignore that idea. We're just having fun, right? We're just pursuing our goals. We're not slaves. But if you look at the specifics the Bible lays out about our basic problems, well, it's not so easy to pass off. Here's Galatians chapter 5, verses 19 to 21. The acts of the sinful nature are obvious: sexual immorality, hatred, discord, jealousy, fits of rage, selfish ambition, envy. Anything ring a bell? Of course. Remember Captain Drayton, who finally realized slaves had the same desires, wishes, and hopes that he did? Well, biblical sinfulness has the same problems we do. These are common human weaknesses, and they do bind us up. They do keep us in ruts. So what's the answer? Is there a solution to the human problems that typically keep us bound up, enslaved? Can we find our own underground railroad? Well, yes, I believe we can. And I believe that just as the Bible points out our real problems, it also points out real solutions. There's a definite way in which Jesus Christ has created a road to freedom for each of us. Did you know that he was actually behind the Underground Railroad of this New England in the 1850s? I'll show you why. The Cincinnati Art Museum is one of the oldest art museums in the United States. It's also home to a very famous painting. It's a reminder of the dangers faced by the early abolitionists in Cincinnati and their bravery in taking a stand against slavery. One of the most famous opponents of slavery was Levi Coffin. He's depicted here transporting and sheltering escaping slaves.
1: The painting depicts a scene taking place on the Underground Railroad. We have reason to believe that it took place around 1856, 58, and we believe that it was in Levi Coffin's farm on the outskirts of Cincinnati. Levi Coffin was a Quaker who came from New Jersey. He probably transported about 3,000 slaves to freedom and became noted as the reputed president of the Underground Railroad. The artist knew them, had painted their portraits when they were alive, and so he almost certainly had heard stories about what they were doing and used that as inspiration for his painting of the Underground Railroad.
0: For 20 years, Coffin's simple eight-room farmhouse became an active safe haven for slaves. He would admit fugitive slaves any hour of the night. He welcomed them in, cared for them, provided for them, and then guided them on to their next destination. Levi Coffin's farmhouse on the outskirts of Cincinnati remained such a key safe place in spite of all the dangers. It became known as the Grand Central Station of the Underground Railroad. He was one of the most famous station masters, and eventually he would be identified as the president of the Underground Railroad. Levi Coffin had strong Christian beliefs and was devoted to the Bible and basic New Testament principles. He'd actually grown up in North Carolina, where slavery was common and accepted, but the abuse he saw shocked him. Levi Coffin just had to find a way to help African Americans. He felt morally compelled to become active in the anti-slavery movement.
2: He was working to help people of African descent move north to Canada, he and his wife. And they had a loosely organized association of people every 20 or 30 miles apart, so that the distance from here to Canada is 300 miles. So theoretically, the trip walking would take about 30 days. He also espoused the use of trying to convince people to use products that had been harvested with free labor. So buy your cotton from poor white people in the South who ran their own farms rather than wealthy white people who used slave labor. So he dedicated his whole life, adult life, to not only helping people become physically free, but then to be able to try to share the idea that if in fact you use free labor, we would have a more productive and a more harmonious society.
0: Do you know who the most famous conductor is? A former slave named Harriet Tubman. Over 10 years, she made 19 trips into the South to meet and assist those seeking freedom. She would escort more than 300 slaves to the North. And reports suggest this conductor never lost a single passenger. Yes, hiding in the day, traveling at night over mountains, through rivers and thick forests, fugitives often became very exhausted, with bleeding feet and aching bones. Some just wanted to give up, but Harriet kept them going. Life is ahead, she'd say. Death is behind you. Well, Harriet Tubman was a committed Christian as well. She relied on God for guidance regularly. In fact, one of the Underground Railroad leaders said this, "I never met any person of any color who had more confidence in the voice of God as spoken direct to her soul." She would become known as the Black Moses of the 19th century.
2: A small black woman, barely 5 foot tall, who helped her family escape out of Maryland into Canada. But then she came back several times and helped other people. And as her life moved on in her late 30s, she helped the Union Army go in to South Carolina. And because of her skin color, she was very dark brown, and because of her broken English, the black people in South Carolina trusted her. And she was able to convince them during the war to run away from the plantations on which they were enslaved and to join the Union Army. And they also acted as spies for the Union Army. And they were responding to a leadership of a very small black woman.
0: You know, there's one thing that propelled the abolitionist movement forward more than anything else. And that is actually a novel called Uncle Tom's Cabin, written by Harriet Beecher Stowe.
2: There's a story of Josiah Henson, and he was described by Harriet Beecher Stowe. And the public, when they think about a gentleman called Uncle Tom, that's the person she was describing. And he was not a fictional character. He was a gentleman who, in fact, lived, and he was enslaved in Kentucky. And if you can imagine, he had a 5-year-old son and a 7-year-old son and a wife. And he made 2 cotton sacks. He put one son in one bag, the other son in another bag. He put them on each shoulder, and he and his wife would walk almost 15 miles a day, and they walked almost 500 miles from Kentucky through Cincinnati. Then they went due north to a place called Sandusky, Ohio, and from there they went to Canada. And he not only successfully escaped, but he was able to escape with his wife and 2 sons. Later he would come back and help other people to get out.
0: There was one particular crossing point in that Underground Railroad that was a huge step to freedom, and that was the Ohio River. Eliza Harris was a slave in Kentucky just south of the Ohio River. She'd already buried 2 of her children, and now a 3rd was about to be sold off. She just had to escape. And she knew the Ohio River, just north of her master's plantation, was frozen. And so in the dark of night, she snuck away with her baby in her arms. Well, it didn't take long for her pursuers on horseback to catch up to her, waving their rifles in hand. When Eliza got to the riverbank, she gasped. The ice had broken up into large floating chunks. It was too dangerous, but she just couldn't go back and lose the last child. So this young African-American woman jumped out onto the first slab of ice, clasping her baby tightly. tightly with one arm. She managed to leap to another slab of ice floating along, and then another. Sometimes, the piece of ice would sink under her, but Elisa managed to slide her baby to the next piece and pull herself onto it. She would get wet up to her waist in that icy water. Her hands and feet were numb. Exhausted, she reached the Ohio side of the river and almost collapsed. But a man had seen her cross and directed her to a safe house. Elisa would be able to stay a while in the wonderful home of Levi Coffin. Yes, the station master. He would listen to a story and share it, telling people this woman felt the Lord was preserving and upholding her and that nothing could harm her. In fact, Eliza Harris would become the real figure behind one of the lead characters in Harriet Beecher Stowe's historic novel, Uncle Tom's Cabin. Now, why was crossing this Ohio River so critical? Because it divided Kentucky, a slave state, from Ohio, a free state. Such an enormous difference between two lands separated by a flow of water. South of the Ohio River, you would remain an abused slave forever. North of the Ohio River, you could walk into a life of freedom.
2: When I was a little boy, in the third grade, 8 years of age, we had a Virginia legislator who was famous for a speech in which he said, "Give me liberty or give me death." And he was complaining about the British occupation of the state of Virginia. And he was a member of the House of Burgess there. And when I heard that, I thought about being the age I am and the fact that black people could not go into public accommodations. I couldn't go to recreation parks. I couldn't do things that most Americans could do. And that's the dark side of slavery. The breaking of the spirit, the breaking of the self-respect, that's what survived with Margaret Garner. That's what survived with Josiah Hemings when he went to Canada and became a teacher, a man who couldn't read, whose own son taught him to read, and the reading became the tool of freedom.
0: We too can wave goodbye to our slave master with confidence. He's been defeated. His claim on us as fellow sinners have been knocked down by the cross. Jesus Christ purchased our path to freedom. We can get in his boat. We can cross the river. We can sail to freedom because the blood of Christ has created the way there. We can get a new life because Jesus laid down his life for us. Isn't it time that you responded to this historic sacrifice? Isn't it time you got into God's Underground Railroad? You can't just drift in. You have to make a clear choice. You have to make a clear move across that river. Jesus is waiting for you. Jesus is offering you everything he laid down on that hill called Golgotha, where he died on that cross. So accept it. Seize it. Claim your right to freedom and put your trust in the one who has earned it like no one else. Are there things in your life you want to change or overcome? 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If you would like to try Jesus and give your burdens to him, then I'd like to recommend the free gift we have for all our Incredible Journey viewers today. 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
0: If you've enjoyed our journey along the Underground Railroad and our reflections on following Jesus, then be sure to join us again next week when we will share another of life's journeys together. Until then, let's pray for God's guidance and leading in our lives. Dear Heavenly Father, we admit that we've been wrapped up, chained, enslaved by old habits and chronic weaknesses. We want to confess our sins and face up to the fact that we just haven't responded well to all that you've offered us. But we do now. We accept your act of redemption with all our heart. We place our faith in the cross of Jesus Christ. We place our life in your hands. In Jesus' name we pray. Amen.

0: Pointing people to the one true God. This is Ken Ham, heading up the ministry that built a full-size Noah's Ark. Yesterday we saw that many people have a mixed-up view of God. It's not based on the Bible, it's based on their speculations and feelings. So how do we point people toward the one true God? Well, we can only know who God is from His Word. It's the only ultimate authority because it was revealed by God Himself. But today, so few people trust the Bible. So we must first show them that the Bible is true. We have to let them know that it's the ultimate authority on everything it touches, including history, science, and more. And because the Bible's true when it talks about history or science, it's accurate when it discusses who God is and what He came to do.
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2: Welcome to Your Bible and You. 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I'm Dwight Lainhoff.
3: And I'm Rick Grieve.
2: And we'd like to thank you for joining us today as we open the Scripture. We're doing so in 1 John chapter 1. So if you have your Bibles ready, Pastor Rick, let's begin our study with prayer.
3: All right. Lord, we are grateful that we can look at Your Word and study it together today. We have just been blessed as we've been reading through the letters that the different apostles, disciples of our Lord have written. And now we turn our attention to this letter of 1 John. So much to be learned from it and applied to our lives. And we pray that You would guide us with Your Spirit. In Jesus' name, amen.
2: We began just briefly last time with 1 John chapter 1. The same John, as far as we understand, who wrote the Gospel of John. Some of the same terminology, the same ways of approaching. But scholars tell us that this book of 1 John was written probably in the latter part of John's life. John was probably the disciple who lived the longest. He is also the one who is referred to as the one whom Jesus loved. There was a really personal relationship there. Tradition tells us that John continued to take care of Jesus' mother, perhaps in the city of Ephesus, and the rest of her life also. So he is writing here, and he's writing very personally in the first several verses of 1 John chapter 1, and he's talking about the things which he has seen himself with his own, the things he's touched that he can proclaim. And then, Rick, he says in verse 3, we proclaim to you what we have seen and heard so that you also may have fellowship with us. And then he extends this in the way he does, and fellowship with the Father and with the Son, Jesus Christ. And so we see that he is linking the divinity of Jesus with God the Father, which, by the way, folks, was his underlying also.
3: Yes, it's really fast. The language that he's using here in this letter, very, very powerfully proclaiming his testimony of Jesus and who Jesus is, and wanting to make sure that that testimony is presented clearly and accurately so that it can be a blessing to the readers and a blessing to us. So in verse 5, we'll pick it up there.
2: All right.
3: This is the message we have heard from him to declare to you. God is light, and in him there is no darkness at all. If we claim to have fellowship with him, yet walk in the darkness, we lie and do not live by the truth. But if we walk in the light as he is in the light, we have fellowship with one another, and the blood of Jesus, his Son, purifies us from all sin.
2: You know, light represents that which is good, pure, true, holy. Darkness represents sinfulness and evilness. These were also terms very familiar to a Greek-speaking or a Roman Empire type of environment here. And so he's using these same terminologies and these words here. And he's warning against hypocrisy to those who claim to belong to Christ, but then go out and live a life of hypocrisy. And so John here, I think, folks, is confronting the first of three claims of the false teachers. So many of these letters and books written by the apostles were those having to to contradict or correct false theology, bad theology that was already creeping into the Christian church in the first 50 years of Christianity. There's nothing new under the sun, folks, and it's happening today, and it happened

0: back then. These false teachers thought that the physical body was evil and worthless, and so either you could deny bodily desires through some kind of rigid discipline, or you could just go and live however you want to do, because
1: it wouldn't matter
0: because that's just what's done in the body, not in the spirit. And so John is saying no one can claim to be a Christian and still live in an evil and immoral way. We can't love God and court sin at the same time. Very practical.
1: Yeah, I think is kind of referred to as Gnosticism is one of the things that was gripping the early church, and you described it pretty accurately there. I'm wondering, as we look at this now,
0: do we see similar things?
1: Yeah, are there ways in which people are living that might be culturally acceptable, but in contradiction to God's word and his will?
0: I think that's true. I think there's also this kind of desire to have a spirituality, but it's kind of a general thing. Christ isn't mentioned. In fact, I'm going to be interviewing an author who is talking about some of the concerns from very popular figures in our culture today who love to be defined as spiritual.
1: Mm-hmm.
0: But it's not a life-changing spirituality that points to Jesus Christ as the answer.
1: It has its essence in humanness.
0: Yes, and, it does. Or in some kind of mysticism that is not defined through the Son of God.
1: Okay, well, I guess John wants to make sure that we're aware of who Jesus is and what he has done and what he can do, what he promises to do in our lives.
0: And you notice what it says here. He can purify us from sin. It's the power of the Spirit of Christ in our lives that can make life better, not just let us be the way we naturally might negatively behave.
1: And I believe, Dwight, that that's one of the powerful aspects that that Jesus provided for us when he died on the cross, is that purification. And by faith in his shed blood, I can be freed and purified from this dark life that wants...
0: Rick, in verse 8 now, he attacks another heresy that's coming into the church.
1: If we claim to be without sin, we deceive ourselves, and the truth is not in us. If we confess our sins, he is faithful and just, and will forgive us our sins and purify us from all unrighteousness. If we claim we have not sinned, we make him out to be a liar, and his word has no place in our lives.
0: There's a whole bunch of implications here in these a couple of verses.
1: Mm-hmm.
0: You know, confession, it says an honest confession is good for the soul, and it's true. On another program I do on the same network, my co-host and I were talking about those who end up confessing to each other and to all kinds of people, and you not know if they're bragging or confessing.
1: Mm-hmm.
0: And also, the tendency is sometimes they confess the wrong things to the wrong people. Here it's talking about confession to God, with the idea being God can do something about it. He can not only incorporate this into the whole atonement salvation process, but also can, as he said in the last passage, point us in the right direction and make us live better lives. Now, also this other, and the promise to forgive. I wanted to mention here, Rick, something I've seen even among faithful Christians. They will end up asking forgiveness for something that happened 20, 30, 40 years ago over and over.
1: Mm-hmm.
0: And I want to ask them, don't you believe you were forgiven the first time that you brought this to the Lord?
1: Mm-hmm.
0: Don't hang on to the guilt, because God has made a promise that he will forgive us from all unrighteousness. Yep, learn from the mistakes we make, but don't be, it really may not be the Spirit reminding you of those things. It may be the devil saying, how can you ever be saved? How can you ever end up into God's kingdom? Because look at the things you did in the past.
1: Yeah, I think you're right. It's so easy to give in to doubt that God's love and his grace can forgive again and again. It can, but I think the doubt is in our genuineness, maybe in our ability to overcome sin on our own. And make no mistake, we cannot overcome sin in our own strength. It's got to be the power of God and His blood that cleanses us and gives us the victory. And then it's just walking in the light, as John has so eloquently put here.
0: But there in verse 10 that you just read, he is looking at the other side of the coin. There were those who were claiming that they have not sinned. And so then when we say that, then we're making out him a liar, and that God's word has no place in our lives. And so I have known people who, this is part of their theology, that if we're not sin free yet, we have to be, otherwise Jesus can't come for us. And it's like saying, oh, you mean there is a time that we'll never need Jesus to intercede for us and ask for our forgiveness because we'll already be so perfect?
1: You know, one of the aspects of our Christian virtues that has always been interesting to think about in terms of those who think that sinless perfection is something that they must achieve, where does humility enter into the equation? When someone is sinless,
0: right,
1: they want to tell other people about it.
0: probably hard to live with, too. Think that I can remember a group on the West Coast at one point. They'd carry around clipboards with lists of all of their known perceived sins and faults, and then as they overcame them, Pastor Rick, they would cross off that sin.
1: Like a checklist.
0: Yeah, until you got down to the last couple. And it must be pretty good, pretty righteous. But as you said, spiritual pride comes into that and gets in the way.
1: Yes, that's very, very true. We are born in sin, and we need a Savior. And yeah. John makes this very, very clear to us. In chapter 2 now, the letter continues them with this loving, tender term, "My dear children, I write this to you so that you will not sin. But if anybody does sin, we have one who speaks to the Father in our defense."
0: Very good.
1: "Jesus Christ, the righteous one. He is the atoning sacrifice for our sins, and not only for ours, but also for the sins of the whole world."
0: All right, this is really a description of God's perspective of His children and of the world. Because, look, if in fact God has forgiven us, and He's saying here, look, he is saying to people who feel guilty and condemned, John is offering reassurance. He says, they know you've been in sinning. Satan calls, it's an accusing thing. And but in fact here, Jesus Christ, he says, is your defender, your advocate. In one sense, he's also our judge. It's like the judge is on our side.
1: You know, Dwight, as I was reading that, I was thinking, this sounds a little bit like John 3:16, "For God so loved the world." And that whoever believes in him should not perish. There's a sacrifice there that Jesus gave for us. He is the one and only who is righteous, who fulfills all the demands of God's holiness, of God's law. And it's wonderful to know that we have a Savior like that. Someone that's not just a Savior, but who advocates for us. It's kind of a legal scene in a way,
0: right,
1: like in a courtroom, where your lawyer is completely righteous. And he is advocating for you and for me, building his case. And he's not building his case with our goodness.
0: Yes.
1: He's not trying to string together our filthy rags. He is building a case for us with his own righteousness. And to me, that's the beauty and the best news that the gospel has for us.
0: You know what? To give a practical illustration here, sometimes it's difficult, isn't it, friends, to forgive those who wrong us. Well, imagine how hard it would be to forgive everyone, no matter what they have done.
1: Oh, wow.
0: And yet that is exactly what God has done through Jesus Christ. No one, no matter what he or she has done, is beyond forgiveness. All a person has to do is turn from his or her sins, receive Christ's forgiveness, and commit their life to him. And that's how we can be sure that we belong to Christ, because he has made this promise. You referred to John 3:16, the same author. And so true Christian faith results in loving behavior. Sure, that's the result of recognizing and accepting the forgiveness that is offered to us by Jesus.
1: And that's really, Dwight, where we turn to next in the next passage.
0: Okay, and I want to say, if you've just tuned in, you're listening to Your Bible and You with Dwight Lanoff and Rick Grieve, and we're in 1 John chapter 2. And what verse are we on?
1: Yes, we're going to go right into verse 3, where it kind of builds on the sacrifice that we have been given through Christ, and what that produces in us is kind of the next step, sanctification, if you will. We know that we have come to know him if we obey his commands. The man who says, "I know him," but does not do what he commands is a liar, and the truth is not in him. But if anyone obeys his word, God's love is truly made complete in him. This is how we know we are in him. Whoever claims to live in him must walk as Jesus did.
0: It is really trying to point out the fact that as we accept all that Jesus has done for us, the result will be obedient people.
1: Mm-hmm.
0: You don't obey God's commands. You don't follow Christ's example and then hope that you'll get salvation because you've done all those things. It's the opposite way. It is saying, because of all the things Christ has done for me, what else can I do to please him but obey him?
1: The motivation is love, isn't it? God's love for us in sending his son, and Jesus advocating for us, placing his righteousness on our account. And then what kind of response when we truly understand that as fully as we can, what kind of response does that bring out in us? And that is obedience. So in verse 7, he continues. He says, "Dear friends, I am not writing you a new command, but an old one, which you have had since the beginning. This old command is the message you have heard. Yet I am writing you a new command. Its truth is seen in him and you, because the darkness is passing and the true light is already shining."
0: He's really saying, look, I'm not telling you anything new here. You know, God has presented this concept to you from the very beginning. And yet, at the same time, he is saying it seems new because it's coming to you through the Son, through Jesus Christ, who lived and walked among us and exampled exactly the type of atonement, exactly the type of life and principles that one should have.
1: You know, over and over again, this letter sounds like the Gospel of John, same author. But in verse 9, he says, "Anyone who claims to be in the light but hates his brother is still in the darkness." Wow.
0: He's really talking about practical godliness. Now, does this mean just because you dislike someone that somehow you're not a Christian? Well, it's not really talking about disliking or disagreeing, even with disagreeable Christian brothers and sisters. There's always going to be people who we don't connect with or click with, we say.
1: Yeah.
0: But John's words focus on the attitude that might cause us to ignore or despise others, to treat them as competitors or enemies. That's what he's speaking about here. So Christian love is not a feeling. It's a choice. And we can choose to be concerned with people's well-being and treat them with respect, whether or not we feel some kind of affection for them. Folks, if we choose to love others, God will help us express our love in different ways.
1: It's really interesting. He goes from talking about the commands of God. And a lot of times people will think of the Ten Commandments, and certainly the Ten Commandments bring out
0: that's part of it.
1: A lot of God's desires for us and set some great boundaries for us. But the greatest command is to love the Lord with all our heart, soul, and mind, and your brother, your neighbor, as yourself. And so here he's building on this this idea of keeping in step with God through his commands, and he puts it in such practical terms about loving your brother. And in verse 10 he says, "Whoever loves his brother lives in the light, and there is nothing in him to make him stumble." Wow, that's kind of an all-inclusive statement, isn't it? There's nothing in him to make him stumble if he is loving his brother, not his familial brother, but just humankind.
0: Right.
1: He has compassion and tenderness toward all people. And in verse 11, he says, "But whoever hates his brother is in the darkness and walks around in darkness. He does not know where he is going."
0: Right.
1: "Because the darkness has blinded him."
0: In the next several verses, Rick, verses 12 through 14, he kind of does a summary of all the things that he has just said. And he writes them in kind of a lyrical or a poetic form, you might say. But what he's writing to believers of all ages, his dear children, are to people who have experienced the forgiveness of Christ.
1: "I write to you, dear children, because your sins have been forgiven on account of his name. I write to you, fathers, because you have known him who is from the beginning. I write to you, young men, because you have overcome the evil one. I write to you, dear children, because you have known the Father. I write to you, fathers, because you have known him who is from the beginning. I write to you, young men, because you are strong, and the word of God lives in you, and you have overcome the evil one."
0: So he's speaking positively. He's not trying to guilt them into anything. He's not trying to be negative. He points out warnings. He points out the necessity of obedience. Mm-hmm. But ultimately, he's appealing to the nature they should be having as lovers of who have accepted all that Christ was and could be for them.
1: It's almost as if he is saying, you may not have achieved all of this, but this is fundamentally the goal of your life, to overcome the evil one, to be strong in the Lord, to know God. And really, that's one of the reasons that we find in Scripture so much hope and so much promise and so much meaning. It's through these kinds of activities and dialogues, Dwight, that I think we begin to understand God more and more completely. And so it's very encouraging to know that our listeners are growing along with us as we go through this.
0: Now we're coming up to something a little different here, and I wanted to mention something as we go through. If you'll notice, and you're going to see more of this as we come along, that this book is a book of contrast. We've already seen the contrast between light and darkness, right?
1: Mm-hmm.
0: And then he had talked about the contrast between the new command and the old command. Now he's going into another contrast of loving the Father versus loving the world. And many of us grew up in Christian faith where we were warned as young people to avoid worldliness.
1: Yes.
0: Well, he's going to define what worldliness is, and it's not just externalness. It's something going on inside also.
1: "Do not love the world or anything in the world. If anyone loves the world, the love of the Father is not in him. For everything in the world, the cravings of sinful man, the lust of his eyes, and the boasting of what he has and does, comes not from the Father, but from the world. The world and its desires pass away, but the man who does the will of God lives forever."
0: You see the contrast there? This idea of worldliness and preoccupation with the physical desires and attitudes, boasting and all that sort of thing. By contrast, he is saying God values a spirit of generosity. He values self-control, a commitment to humble service. So there's a real contrast there presented.
1: Mm-hmm.
0: By the way, Rick, as we go along, we're going to see continual contrast presented by St. John here. He's going to go on to the contrast between truth and lies, between the children of God and the children of the devil, between eternal life and eternal death, and between the Christ and the Antichrist, and it goes on and on.
1: Such good writing here.
0: It really is.
1: And verse 18 and continuing there, he says, Dear children, this is the last hour. And as you have heard that the Antichrist is coming, even now many Antichrists have come. This is how we know it is the last hour. They went out from us, but they did not really belong to us. For if they had belonged to us, they would have remained with us. But their going showed that none of them belonged to us. But you have an anointing from the Holy One, and all of you know the truth. I do not write to you because you do not know the truth, but because you do know it, and because no lie comes from the truth. Who is the liar? It is the man who denies that Jesus is the Christ. Such a man is the Antichrist. He denies the Father and the Son. No one who denies the Son has the Father. Whoever acknowledges the Son has the Father also.
0: We learn a number of things here. We learn, first of all, that the early Christians really were hoping for Jesus to come in their generation and their time.
1: Mm-hmm.
0: And he is saying, but there are already those that are trying to water down who Jesus is. They're trying to, he calls them anti-Christs, or mm-hmm. in place of Christs.
1: Mm-hmm.
0: But of course, we are concerned about those same things happening in the world today. As we just mentioned, there are those who want to water down the whole concept of who God is and who Jesus is to kind of a general Christianity,
1: mm-hmm.
0: A general spirituality. And I know a lot of people love to focus on, is there one man who is going to come in the very last generation, and how can we identify him right now? What I'm seeing here is there is an attitude, there is a some kind of a change that can go along in even the Christian faith that will be reflecting the anti-Christ attitudes that were seen in the first century.
1: These are some real severe warnings that he's giving. In verse 24, he says, "See that what you have heard from the beginning remains in you. If it does, you also will remain in the Son and in the Father. And this is what he promised us, even eternal life. I am writing these things to you about those who are trying to lead you astray. As for you, the anointing you receive from him remains in you, and you do not need anyone to teach you. But as his anointing teaches you about all things, and as that anointing is real, not counterfeit, just as it has taught you, remain in him."
0: Well, even though it's not the end of the chapter, and, you know, the chapter divisions and the verse divisions were added many centuries later, I think
1: right.
0: the thought here ends right there before, and the last couple of verses probably fit more in with chapter 3, and we'll do that next time. I think we're seeing something very special here, folks, and I'm glad that you enjoy studying the Bible with us today. And we'd certainly like to hear from you. You can write to us, Your Bible, Post Office Box 33082, Knoxville, Tennessee 37930. You can also email us, yourbible@radiodwight.com. 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But until we meet again at the same time, I'm Dwight Lainhoff, reminding you that we don't live by bread alone, but by every word that proceeds from the mouth of God.

0: Psalm 129, a song of degrees.
1: Many a time have they afflicted me from my youth. May Israel now say, many a time have they afflicted me from my youth. Yet they have not prevailed against me. The plowers plowed upon my back. They made long their furrows. The Lord is righteous. He hath cut asunder the cords of the wicked. Let them all be confounded and turn back that hate Zion. Let them be as the grass upon the housetops, which withereth afore it groweth up, wherewith the mower filleth not his hand, nor he that bindeth sheaves his bosom. Neither do they which go by say, the blessing of the Lord be upon you. We bless you in the name of the Lord.
2: No man, when he hath lighted a candle, putteth it in a secret place, neither under a bushel, but on a candlestick, that they which come in may see the light. The light of the body is the eye. Therefore, when thine eye is single, thy whole body also is full of light. But when thine eye is evil, thy body also is full of darkness. Take heed, therefore, that the light which is in thee be not darkness. If thy whole body, therefore, be full of light, having no part dark, the whole shall be full of light, as when the bright shining of a candle doth give thee light.
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0: and lows around 66. And for Wednesday, sunny with a high near 96 and lows around 68. 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
4: We read in Daniel 7:7, "And this I saw, the night visions, and behold, a fourth beast, dreadful and terrible, exceedingly strong. It had huge iron teeth. It was devouring, breaking in pieces, and trampling the residue with its feet. It was different from all the beasts that were before it, and it had 10 horns." Now take a look at that artist's rendition of that beast. You wouldn't want to meet something like that in a dark alley. You wouldn't want to meet something like that in a well-lit alley either. In fact, it was so overwhelming to Daniel, he couldn't find any equivalent in the animal kingdom to say, this looks like, you know, it's like, this is so awful, huh? This is, I cannot describe it. It is terrible. It is awesome. It is, whoa. Well, so was Rome. For 600 years, unchallenged. That's what the Pax Romana was about. They just subjugated their enemies. They said, we're going to let you worship the way you want to, pay taxes, and keep your mouth shut. And if you move a finger, we'll come right out and squash you. How about that? Does that sound like a deal? And everybody said, deal. That's the power of that empire. The dreadful beast had 10 horns and iron teeth representing Rome. That was the power present at the time of Polycarp, at the time of Irenaeus, at the time of John the Revelator. In other words, that is the power that was restraining whatever Antichrist was in the horizon. You see, Daniel 7 verse 8 says, "I was considering the horns, and there was another horn, a little one, coming up out of them, before whom three of the first horns were plucked out by the roots. And there in this horn were eyes like the eyes of a man, and a mouth speaking pompous words." The original says great words. Great in the context of cocky, being cocky. You know, pompous is a correct translation. So this little horn uproots three other powers. Each a horn in prophecy means power. Uproots three of them, grows up to be, you know, from little to bigger and bigger, has a mouth as of a man, speaks pompous words. It's totally different than anything before. And that is after, this happens after he sees that fourth beast. Now the book of Revelation then gives us something similar, something that is akin, that makes us remember what Daniel wrote about this fourth beast. We read Revelation 13 verse 1. "Then I saw on the sand of the sea, and I saw a beast rising up out of the sea, having seven heads and 10 horns." Remember in Daniel 7, 10 horns. Revelation 13, 10 horns. "And on his horns, 10 crowns. And on his heads, a blasphemous name. Now the beast which I saw was like a leopard." Does that remind you of anything? Yeah, the leopard the leopard beast in Daniel 7, representing Greece. It was, the feet were like the feet of a bear. Does that remind you of anything? Yep, the bear in Daniel 7. And its mouth like the mouth of a lion, just like the lion in Daniel 7. The dragon gave him his power, his throne, and great authority. What we have now, whereas in Daniel 7 you have different beasts coming out of the sea separately, in this one, by this time now, these beasts are all together. The power, the ugliness, the impressiveness of this power has multiplied. A composite beast. In verse 4 we read, "So they worshipped the dragon." Now who is the dragon?

0: Satan, right? We learned that. The Bible makes that very clear. They worship the dragon. People worship the dragon who gave authority to the beast. Because of this beast, who ends up being worshipped? The dragon.
1: Whoa!
0: And they worshipped the beast. And he was given a mouth speaking great things. Remember in Daniel 7? Great things also. That little horn spoke great things, pompous words, and blasphemies. And he was given authority to continue for 42 months. For the first time now, we have a time factor included here. 42 months. Now, we learned that in prophetic language, a day equals what? A year. A literal year, right? So 42 months would be how many days? Well, the Hebrew reckoning, the month was 30 days each. So 42 months, that would be 42 multiplied by 30 equals 1,260 days, prophetic days, which means 1,260 years. In Revelation 13 says that beast would have power for over 1,000 years.
1: Whoa.
0: Like in double woe. This is something to really think about. You see, what was happening is that the Roman Empire, under the emperors, their emperors were not Christian, they were not religious, they were, you know, they accepted worship, you know, they had their gods, but they were pagan. Under the emperors, this power, this little horn power, this beast power was not able to develop as long as those emperors were in charge. But by 476 AD, in the 5th century, Rome fell. It had deteriorated so much, it just fell apart. And the vacuum was easily filled by what the Bible calls the beast and what Daniel calls the little horn power. That's what Paul was saying. You know, I told you who is restraining that power now, but it is at work now. It is at work now, but it is being restrained until the time of the apostasy. Until that time. And that time is 1,260 years. We're going to spend some time in the very near future breaking that 1,260-year prophecy. From the year 538 until the year 1798. That is the time of the apostasy. So, Revelation 13 describes the same activity by the beast as it is described regarding the little horn in Daniel 7 and Daniel 8. Daniel 8 continues to say, in fact, he cast truth to the ground. He did all this and prospered. In Daniel 7:25, we find something else that little horn did. He shall speak pompous words. Now, we came across that term before. Against the Most High, shall persecute the saints of the Most High, shall intend to change times and law. If this is against the Most High, the law must be against the law of the Most High. And what does the Bible identify as the law of the Most High? What do you think? The Ten Commandments. The Ten Commandments are the law of the Most High. So this power would seek to change the law of the Most High. I'm going to have to pick this up. And you're going to have to keep coming. You see, I'm baiting you on this because I'm unpacking these things little by little by little. There is a lot to understand from the book of Daniel and Revelation. And we're going to pursue this. But suffice it to say this far, that we can learn some very important lessons from what we have read already. For centuries, honest people were deceived by the Antichrist. Remember, over 1,200 years. The same vulnerability exists today. Don't you believe it, because we don't live in the dark ages anymore, that we may not be in the dark. The truth is that unless you are constantly looking into what the Scripture says, it's very easy to fall in the dark. Sincere people end up in wrong places, such as cults. And cults are, you know, strange, dangerous, religious groups, right? Sincere people do. You don't find, you know, and this is that secular media has really been interested in religious groups that are cults, you know. And you don't find that the people that go to cults are, I mean, they're sincere. They're deeply religious people. They want to do the right thing. So how is it that they're so easily deceived? Well, let's beware. Let me just share with you the case of Judas, for instance. Was Judas an evil man? Well, most people would think now, yeah, Judas must have been, I mean, he betrayed the Savior, right? You know, for money, for 30 pieces of silver, he just turned him over. Well, not if you read carefully. Judas, first of all, he was one of the 12 disciples, okay? Judas went along with Jesus. Judas also, when the Bible says that the 12 went out preaching and casting out demons and healing the sick, Judas was among them. So this is a guy that was a serious disciple of Jesus Christ, but he always thought he knew better. And that's why he was the only Judean. The other 11 were Galileans. And the Judeans took a dim view of the Galileans. They thought that they were uneducated people and not very bright, etc. So maybe he had a little attitude problem. And the Bible does say that he stole from the treasury because he was the most talented or educated person. He was given the money to keep for the group. But he stole from it from time to time. And he was a little critical and all of that. But Judas wanted Jesus to triumph. The problem was, Judas wanted Jesus to triumph in his own terms. Jesus kept talking about this being taken by the hands of Gentiles and being crucified. And Judas said, oh, that's no way to become a Messiah. No. I mean, look at this man. He can heal people. He can feed people, thousands of people. He can talk and have everybody enthralled for hours. He needs to demonstrate his power. I'm going to help him. And so Judas decided to betray him, to sell him, to force Christ's hand. And if he would be forced, you know, he's arrested, he's taken to jail, Jesus is going to then say, you know, summon all the angels of heaven and liberate himself and do some miracles, and everybody's going to ooh and ow and says, oh, this is the Messiah. So Judas had a good plan in mind. The problem was, it was his plan. It was not God's plan. And that's when we get in trouble, even today. When we think that our plans are better than God's. You see, it's the human condition. It's the natural human condition to say, if God says this, if that goes against what I have believed all my life, I am not sure about it. I am just not sure about it. He must mean something else. It must be for other people. It can't be that, because for 40 years I've believed this way and I've been a sincere person. So was Judas. Sincere. A follower of Jesus Christ. So the question is, who are we going to follow? Are we going to follow what we feel is the best road, or are we going to follow what we know God says? That's the crux of the matter in today's disciples of Jesus Christ. See, the best way to avoid the Antichrist is to know Jesus Christ, the Christ of the Bible. That's the best way. And that's why I commend you for coming night after night to study the Bible. And I know that many of you are doing your lessons, and I know that many of you are thinking through what is being said, and you're checking up on those presentation outlines, and you're checking up on the verses. Check up on me. Is it what the Bible says? That's the key. You see, Jesus, God said in Isaiah 45, look to who? To me, God said. Look to me and be saved, all you ends of the earth. For I am God, and there is what? There is no other. So how can people seeking God avoid ending up in a cult? Because the people that end up in cults are not pagan people. The people that end up in cults are not worldly people. The people that end up in cults are people who are sincere, who want to know God, who want to serve God. 5 points. Number one, cults have a self-proclaimed Messiah. Self-proclaimed Messiah. Jesus warned us about that in Matthew 24:24. He says, for false Christs and false prophets will rise to deceive, if possible, even the elect. And he said that in terms of the context of the time of the end. To deceive, if possible, the elect. Think about it. Not just to deceive the sincerely misguided. To deceive the people that are certain, the elect, the people that are following God, the people that are sure with God, who have turned their lives to the Lord Jesus Christ. Those people, the devil is so bold, and he's so confident in his ability to deceive, he will target the undeceivable, if you will. Because he knows if he scores points there, man, he can do it anywhere. It's like a drowning man I told you the other night. A drowning man says, see, I'm going down, but I'm going to take as many with me as I can. That's what he's doing. So he wants to deceive those who are firmly faithful lovers of God. False Christ, false prophets. Remember this face? Some of you may remember this face. Marshall Applewhite. In the late 90s, mid-90s, actually 95, I believe, or 97, I quite remember, he proclaimed himself a Messiah. He says, you know, I'm the Messiah. I am the person who will save you from this earth. He figured that the earth was going to collapse. It's going to, you know, be destroyed by a comet. And he needed to save his followers. And I'll tell you the rest of the story in a little bit. Revelation 17, verse 13 reads, these are of one mind. These people, these leaders are of one mind, and they will give their power and authority to the beast. So anyone who is not following the Bible clearly will end up being in cahoots with the beast. In Acts 4, 12, however, we read, nor is there salvation in any other, for there is no other name under heaven given among men by which we must be saved. Isn't that good news? In other words, there are no substitutes. There are only counterfeits. Only Jesus is the one that saves us. Only Jesus is our commander. Only Jesus is the one that we need to follow with all our hearts. Number two, the cult leader's words are above the Bible. Boy, that's a red flag right there. It's a red flag right there. Whenever they're teaching stuff that is just not there in the Bible, get out of it. Just get out of it. Isaiah 8:20 says, to the law and to the testimony. What is that a reference to? The law was the first five books of the Old Testament. They called that the law of Moses. To the law and the testimony. The testimony was the writings of all the prophets after that. To the law and the testimony. If they do not speak according to this word, it is because there is no light in them. There's no light there. So this is the light. Anything outside of that is not light. Revelation 18 verse 23 says, by Babylon's sorceries, all the nations were deceived. So deception is going to be key. Mark 7:7, Jesus says about the Pharisees and the Sadducees who pretended to be so such followers of God. In vain do these people, do they worship me, teaching as doctrines the what? The commandments of who? Of men. That's a problem. It's not, the problem is that the commandments of men, don't teach the commandments of men, the traditions of men. As good as they may be, you will end up not worshiping. You will worship me in vain. You will be eventually deceived and steered away from me, if that is the case. So Marshall Applewhite taught his followers that the Hale-Bopp comet would usher in the end. And he instructed everybody one fateful night in California to commit suicide. And they all did. And 28 of them, I remember seeing this a number of years ago, 28 of them were neatly dressed in black with their shoes on, ready to travel into cosmic oblivion. Yeah, because the leader's words were above the Bible. They did not coincide with the Bible, and they believed those words. But John 8:32 tells us, you shall know the truth, and the truth shall what? Shall make you free. The truth shall make you free. You see, conversely, what would happen when you don't have the truth? If the truth sets you free, the lack of truth does what? Enslaves you. If the truth sets you free, the lack of truth enslaves you. So embrace the truth. Embrace the truth. If any religious leader puts himself in the place of God, if any religious leader distorts biblical principles or makes up their own rules, get out of it. No, that is not. That is the spirit of Antichrist. That is not of God. Number three, cults coerce followers into submission. Coerce followers into submission, yes. And we have plenty of evidence in the mainstream media about, you know, when reports from various cults doing that. One clear example seen in the Bible is what will happen with the beast and the mark of the beast, which we'll talk about in a future night. Because the beast has a mark that will be given to the forehead or the hand, without which you will not be able to survive, supposedly. This is what we read. Revelation 13:16, he, the beast, causes all to receive a mark on the right hand or on their foreheads, in that no one may buy or sell except one who has the mark of the name or of the beast or the number of his name. That's coercion. In other words, you're forced to have this in order to eat, in order to buy or sell, in order to survive. That's coercion. And so the beast will use cultic methods in order to have the preeminence. Number four, cult leaders appeal to miracles as a sign of their authority. Oh man, miracles. Everybody wants a miracle, right? I need a miracle. You know, I even prayed that. Said, God, you know, sometimes I'm so depressed or things are not working bad, you know, they're not working well. And I said, God, I really need a miracle. And it's all right to ask for a miracle. But if your relationship with God is based on miracles, we're in trouble. You know why? Because God is not the only one who can perform miracles. Look at what the Bible says, 2 Corinthians 11:14. No wonder, Paul says, for Satan himself transforms himself into an angel of light. So if Satan can show up as a God, as one of God's angels, man, he has some power. He can do a lot of things, a lot of miracles. Now remember, the devil will always appeal to our sensory experiences in order to move us. Our gut, our feelings, our passions. And those are very powerful things that we have in our system, right? But God doesn't do that. God appeals to your mind. He appeals to your brains. He appeals to your heart. He appeals to your decision-making power. He will not coerce you. He will not entice you. He will not trip you into something. He will not even push you into being saved. He says to you and me, come, let's reason together. Let's talk about this. I want you to look at the evidence. Examine what I'm offering to you. Revelation 13:13 says he performs great signs so that he even makes fire come down from heaven on the earth in the sight of man. And he deceives those who dwell on the earth by those signs which he was granted to do in the sight of the beast. Everything that is miraculous, not everything that appears to be good, even if sincere, comes from God. Revelation 16:14 says, for they are the spirits of demons, performing signs which go out into the whole world. And number five, cults urge group conformity. You have to be of in harmonious oneness with everybody else. But that doesn't seem to be the gist of how God made us as human beings. Romans 14:12 says, so then each of us shall give account of himself to God. Each of us shall give account of themselves to God. In other words, my wife's decisions are hers and mine are my own. And if she goes one way and I say, you know, this is not the right way to go, this is not what God says, my going with her does not exonerate me from making that decision. Even if I do that because I love her and I don't want her to go down that path alone. Each of us are responsible. And this will be a real test to some because many times we're faced with what the Bible says, but we immediately think, what's my husband? What's my wife? What's my daughter? What's my son? What's my mother going to think about that? What's my sister going to think about that? And as soon as you're pressured, sometimes by your loved ones, really pressured to say, no, that's crazy. You know, I wouldn't do that. Of course, they don't know what you are finding out. They don't know what the Bible says. You must stand alone when it comes to deciding what God is saying. 1 John 4:1 says, beloved, do not believe every spirit, but test the spirits whether they are of God. So he invites us, you know, check it out. Scrutinize this. I don't want to sell you a Brooklyn Bridge. I want you to go into this with your eyes wide open. See, God loves variety. This whole idea about conformity, that's not God. You look at creation. You look at the animals. You look at people. Look at us. You know, you can relax. That's, you know, God must have a fun time saying, look at this guy. Look at the heart. You know, look. The angel says, whoa, you know. Variety. This is what God is into, not conformity. And if conformity means, you know, this is where the rubber meets the road. If I find something the Bible says and I say, this is good. I can see this is what God says, but my job, my family, my tradition. You know, I've been doing this for 40 years, for 50 years. How could I change? God doesn't say, change only if you can. There's no such a Bible text. God says, follow me. That's what he says. God says, trust me. That's what he says. God says, don't look at the problem. Look at me, the solution. And then you will see how things will get sorted out. Oh, how much I wish people would do that. And sometimes I don't do it myself. When God says something, if people were to say, okay, I'll do it. I don't know how this is going to mess up my life like you wouldn't believe it. But I'm going to do it because what God says. Ah, that's when God parts the river. But until that happens, you're a slave of yourself. You're not free. You're not free. You see, you become vulnerable to cult deceptions when you look into human authority rather than into Christ. This is what my preacher says. This is what my denomination says. This is what my family stands for. This is what I believe because I read that in some book or I watched a program on TV about it. Seemed credible. Number two, you accept the teachers, you know, you become vulnerable to cult deceptions if you accept the teachings of tradition rather than the Word of God. And some traditions are good traditions. But if they're not the Word of God, forget it. Just cast them out. Number three, you are awed by and depend on spectacular miracles. And the more kinesthetic among us need to be aware. The more sensory dependent among us need to be aware because that language is something that speaks powerfully to people like that. What you see with your eyes, what you hear with your ears, what you feel with your heart. Beware, beware, beware. The devil will make you, he will make a circus before you to make you feel this or that or that. He can do that. Number four, you fail to live by your own personal convictions. We are vulnerable to deceptions if we fail to move forward with what we believe, we know God says in his word. And so I invite you to take him to heart. That's what the Christian life is about. The Christian life is not about saying, thank you, Jesus, and you move on. The Christian life is about saying, thank you, Jesus, and I'll trust you. I am moving with you. That's what the Christian life is about. The Christian life lives by faith and not by sight. Now, that's not blind faith. That's not a faith that says, you know, I have no evidence, therefore I'm going to do it anyway. I'm going to jump into a river. And, you know, I have no evidence that, you know, no. Check out the evidence. But once you know the evidence, move forward. Move forward with God. What God says. You see, Jesus says, I am the way, the truth, and the life. In John 8:32, you know, you shall know the truth, and the truth shall set you free. And this is the problem for those who do not embrace the truth. 2 Thessalonians 2:10, with all unrighteous deception among those who perish because they did not receive the love of the truth that they might be saved. The biggest problem with people that will not be saved is not lack of knowledge. It's not lack of ability to follow God, or it's not lack of even love for God. The biggest problem is that they will not love the truth of God. They will not embrace it. They will not say, Jesus, you told me this. I will do that because you love me. And if you love me, you tell me this, then I'll do it. For this reason, God will send them strong delusion that they should believe a lie. In other words, if we refuse and refuse and refuse, God says, okay, I'm going to let you do what you want then. We need to think about where we are in our lives. We need to think about what we're seeing in the scripture. We need to think through these things and say, if God says so, I'm with him. I'm with him. You shall know the truth. The truth shall set you free. So is it God's word or is it going to be my tradition? Is it God's word or is it going to be my denomination? Is it God's word or is it going to be my family history? Is it God's word or is it going to be a preacher that I'm interested in, or an author that I follow, or a teacher that I'm impressed with? Now here's a little ditty. It's simple, but it's good. What says the Bible, the blessed Bible, to me? The teachings of men so often mislead me. What says the Bible, the blessed Bible, to me? This my only question be, what says the Bible, the blessed Bible, to me? John 6:63, Jesus says, the words that I speak to you are spirit, and they are life. They are life. And because of that, he can say, therefore, if the Son makes you free, you shall be free indeed. It's going to be the done deal. You will really be free. The best way to avoid the Antichrist is to know Jesus Christ, the Christ of the Bible.
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3: It's time now for Bible Talk. Join Gary Gibbs and John Bradshaw as they open the Bible to deepen our understanding of God's Word.
4: Hi, friend, and welcome to Bible Talk, where we talk about the Bible and how the Bible affects us today. I'm John Bradshaw.
5: And I'm Gary Gibbs. And John, today we're going to talk about God fine, the church of the Bible.
4: You know something? I was thinking, last time we were talking about, here on Bible Talk, and we were talking about church and the church and so on, you mentioned a really interesting verse that we didn't really go into. Might be time to do that now. You said how in Revelation chapter 12, there's a woman representing God's true people, God's true church. Now, it might be worth going back into that and finding out what that means and whether this would help us identify and understand God's church in these last days.
5: We can identify God's church in the last days because that's why God put this prophecy in Revelation. There are actually two women mentioned in Revelation. There's the pure woman of Revelation 12 that represents the pure church, and then there's the harlot woman of Revelation 17, 18 that represents the straying churches, the apostate churches, if I can use that word. Going to Revelation chapter 12, you see this woman. I'm not going to read it verse for verse, John, but she's clothed with the sun, the moon under her feet. She's got a garland of 12 stars on her head. She bears the man-child who's called up to God in his throne. This represents Jesus. So this church, this woman represents the true church. And we find this metaphor used numerous times in Scripture. In 2 Corinthians 11, verse 2, Paul says, I'm jealous for you with godly jealousy, for I've betrothed you to one husband, and that I may present you as a chaste virgin to Christ. Jeremiah 6, 2, I've likened the daughter of Zion to a lovely, delicate woman.
4: In another place, the Bible says, your maker is your husband. So clearly God uses this figure of a woman to represent the church. You get into Revelation, heavily involved with symbols and symbolism. Woman symbolically represents a church. You're saying a pure, chaste woman representing pure church, God's people, God's church.
5: You have the marriage supper of the Lamb mentioned in Revelation chapter 19:9. You know, her wife, his wife has made herself ready. And so Christ marries his church. He comes back for the church. So that's the pure one represented in Revelation 12. We need to come back to her, because if you read Revelation 12, Revelation 12, 13, 14, you can actually just chart on a piece of paper the characteristics of this woman. It's just laid out right there. But before we do that, I'd like for us to jump to this other woman.
4: So yeah, you said there's a second woman here. And if she contrasts, then she can't be pure like the first woman. So what's she all about?
5: Revelation chapter 17, it says that she's a harlot woman. She's arrayed in purple, scarlet, adorned with gold and precious stones and pearls. And in her hand, she has the abominations and filthiness of her fornication. And on her head, she's got this name, John. We're actually given her name. Mystery Babylon the Great, the mother of harlots and of the abominations of the earth.
4: That's pretty stern stuff right there. What is she? It's a mystery. Babylon the Great, the mother of harlots, the mother of abominations. Wow, that's strong medicine.
5: Well, you have to look at the meaning of this. And the Bible says in James 4, verse 4, that adultery, spiritual adultery, is when a church makes friendship with the world and is not true to her husband, Christ. Adulterers and adulteresses, the Scripture says, do you not know that friendship with the world is enmity with God? And so you here have a woman who should be married to Christ and following his commands and honoring him, but instead she's compromising with the world to gain the favor of the world. Now, ancient Israel did that, didn't they?
4: Yeah, they sure did, left and right, time and time again. They take one step closer to God and 10 steps away from God. God said, I want you to be singular, peculiar, particular. I want you to be clearly mine. Don't go mix up with the heathens. Don't marry the heathen, anything like that. But boy, what did Israel do? It didn't take them long, and they were way out in left field.
5: And they began worshiping the gods.
4: Yes,
5: of the pagans.
4: Oh, yeah.
5: They began worshiping in the manner that the pagans worshiped, and they began dressing like the pagans, and before you knew it, they didn't look like God's people any longer.
4: Man, I wonder if you can say we've got any of that going on down here in the close of time, where people are starting to worship like pagans and dress like pagans and carry on like pagans.
5: Well, that's why the Bible says this is Babylon. And Babylon represents confusion, but it also goes back to ancient Babylon. You know, all false worship, actually, you can trace back to literal Babylon, you know, millennia ago. All that false worship comes out of Babylon.
4: Babylon, old Babylon, if I understand correctly, was a real center for sun worship and for ancestor worship, spiritualism and sun worship, which, if you know what you're looking for and you look clearly, you can see that very clearly in Christianity today.
5: And not to mention the non-Christian religions, it's all out there as well.
4: Sure.
5: There. Well, if you look at these two women, as I said before, you'll find these different characteristics. You just chart them out of the Bible. Let's start, John, with the mother church, Babylon.
4: Before you do, we've got to mention that we have a great offer today.
5: Please do.
4: A book written by none other than Gary Gibbs himself. I want you to have this. We'll give it to you. Coming One World Church. Very well written, very informative. We'll give you a phone number and an email address at the end of this program. You contact us and we'll get that to you absolutely free. It's a gift, and it's important enough for you to really want to have this. Coming One World Church, the information when we're done.
5: In Revelation 17, the harlot woman of Babylon, we're given four characteristics to identify her. Verse 4 says she's arrayed in purple and scarlet. So her colors, her official colors, purple and scarlet.
4: Okay, scarlet is red, really, isn't it?
5: That's right.
4: Yeah.
5: And then verse 9, she sits on seven mountains, it says. Okay, so she sits on a place, a location that consists of seven mountains. Then verse 6, she is drunk with the blood of the saints and with the blood of the martyrs of Jesus. So
4: in other words,
5: she's persecuted.
4: Yeah.
5: God's people.
4: She's responsible for the deaths of obviously many people.
5: And then verse 18, she is the head of that great city which reigns over the kings of the earth. She has political power and influence over the world, over the world leaders.
4: Now, what you're saying really is, are you saying here that this is a church organization? Or is this a woman earlier on? Remember, a woman represents God's true church. A woman represents, you got a negative woman later on in Revelation chapter 17. Now, there's something to think about there. Go on and push forward with a little more on this.
5: Well, I don't know how specific I want to be. You know what I'd rather our listeners do is actually go and look this up.
4: Sure.
5: And study it out themselves. Get out Revelation 17 and start charting these items here, because it's very clear. You've got the official colors, purple and scarlet. They sit on a city of seven hills. They have a history where they have persecuted Christians. And then they have political power over the kings of the earth.
4: Sure.
5: And look that up and see what power might be out there.
4: It shouldn't be too hard to figure that out.
5: No. And then the other identifying feature here, it is a mother church. So this is a church that has spawned many other churches. And then you'll find that the mother and the daughters are part of that system that has strayed from God. And now we need to ask the question, how have they strayed from God? It's a very important thing to look at. Well, it says that she's committed sin. And sin, the Bible says in 1 John 3, is transgression of God's law.
4: Okay, sure.
5: And so these churches are not God's law. Now, that's a perfect segue now to look at the other woman. Because this woman has four or five characteristics, and she is depicted as keeping God's law,
4: okay,
5: following God.
4: She'll be the antithesis, really, of this negatively portrayed woman. Where this was negative, she's going to be positive. So let's go ahead. Revelation chapter, where are you taking us?
5: We're looking at Revelation chapter 12 now, where we started. And we have a number of things here. First one I want you to look at is here in verse 14. It says that she's given two wings of a great eagle, that she flies into the wilderness, where she's nourished for a time, times, and half a time from the presence of the serpent. Now, this is a complicated prophecy. Really not too complicated, in fact. But it's more complicated than we have time to cover here. But it's a time prophecy.
4: Yeah, students of Bible prophecy down through the years have understood this to represent a period of 1260 years.
5: Now, this prophecy is actually mentioned like six times in Revelation.
4: Yeah.
5: And it began in 538, ended in 1798. So it covers a large portion of time there, 1260 years. And I want to invite our listeners, don't take our word for this, call, write, enroll in our Bible study course and take the course, and you'll discover this prophecy is covered there. But this prophecy ends in 1798. Now, Christians have all recognized this time period. It doesn't matter which denomination you're talking about. Historically, they looked at this being fulfilled in the late 1700s.
4: Sure.
5: So this woman, the church, is in hiding till then. Now, historically, what happened is

0: During the Middle Ages, God's people were being persecuted, and they had to flee into the wilderness because they were being persecuted for following the Bible.
1: I wonder if many people really realize that it was very, very difficult to be a Christian then. You know, in some parts of the world...
0: A true biblical Christian.
1: Yes. In some parts of the world, it's very difficult today, but here in the United States, very, very easy. But back then, to be a biblical Christian, it often meant your life.
0: And it wasn't communism or necessarily Islam that was attacking these Christians. It was Christian persecution on Christian.
1: That's correct.
0: Because there was the church had strayed so far and had accepted so much paganism and gotten so far away from the Bible that those believers in their midst that want to get back to the Bible were a threat to them.
1: Mm-hmm,
0: and so they were persecuted and they were killed by the millions. Hundreds of millions, in fact.
1: So you've got here this thing that ruled for that long period of time. That's one identification point.
0: So it's going to come up after 1798.
1: All right.
0: So then the second one is, second and third, you find Revelation 12:17, that she'll keep the commandments of God and have the testimony of Jesus Christ. So they're going to keep all the commandments of God, all 10.
1: Now, that's a very clear one. It says in Revelation 14, here are they that keep the commandments of God. Revelation 22, blessed are they that do the commandments of God, keep the commandments of God. It doesn't make much sense to say, well, here's a group of people waiting for Jesus to return. They're ready to go to heaven, but they're living in known disobedience of God's express will. That doesn't make any sense at all.
0: And when you look at those 10 commandments, there's one that really separates Christendom, and that's that fourth one. The fourth one says, remember the Sabbath day to keep it holy.
1: And it says that very clearly. Unfortunately, though, a lot of Christians say, well, I didn't really mean that, even though I don't have a verse to show you that says it doesn't really mean that. So this is something I would challenge anybody listening to think about. The Bible clearly says that, and if the Bible's clear, then we ought to be clear on that too if we love Jesus Christ.
0: So it's going to be a church that keeps all God's commandments, and I believe including the fourth one. It will be a church focused on Christ as a testimony of Jesus Christ.
1: It would have to be. It would have to be focused on Jesus Christ and his salvation, his free salvation.
0: And then the last point is in Revelation 14:6. They take the gospel to every nation, tongue, and people. It's going to be a worldwide gospel movement. Now, I want to invite our listeners, John, you should go out and look up church history and look at where the church strayed in the Middle Ages.
1: Mm-hmm.
0: And then look at the church movements that arose in the 19th and 20th centuries. Look at the churches that are following God, keeping His commandments, that are worldwide movements preaching the gospel. And when you start doing that, you'll narrow down the number of denominations very quickly and the number of churches, and you'll begin seeing where God is leading His people today.
1: You're going to need to do this with a spirit of openness. Friend, pray and ask for the Holy Spirit's guidance. What we're encouraging you to do today is to look at what the Bible says and ask the Lord Jesus Christ if He would lead you in the same direction that His Holy Spirit is moving right now, lead you in harmony with the truth of God's Word.
0: And remember, God has people in all different denominations and churches around this world, and God loves us all, and God is bringing us together through a study of His Word.
1: We are just so glad that you've been able to join us in a study of God's Word today. We'll have more next time, and we sure hope you can join us. Hey, be sure and contact us and get that book written by Gary Gibbs, Coming One World Church. More next time here at Bible Talk. If you'd like more information on what we've been studying today, we have a comprehensive Bible study guide we'd love to share with you that's absolutely free. 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
2: Days to natural blood pressure control, the no pressure solution. Boschman and colleagues demonstrated that drinking modest amounts of water actually revs up your metabolism. Specifically, they found that drinking as little as 500 cc's, about a pint, of pure water raised metabolism 24% for 1 hour. Vitamin fortified waters and other flavored waters probably do not offer this benefit. Why? When the researchers added just a small amount of salt to the water to make it equal in concentration to the blood, there was no such metabolic augmentation. The evidence suggested that anything added to the water undermined its fat-burning benefits, resolving to shop better or less in the beverage aisle. The data is compelling. What we drink has a profound influence on our blood pressure. Indeed, by ignoring our beverage choices, we are neglecting a key to optimal blood pressure.
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Whilst the long night of the Dark Ages covered Europe and darkness covered the people, the lamp of truth still shone brightly in Scotland and Ireland. These two countries on the brink of the known world stood like a wall to resist the menace of advancing religious tyranny. Scotland in particular, like the Waldenses in northern Italy, found in her rugged mountains a fortress. Iona is an isolated island that has become famous in Christian history. It became a central point to the Celtic Church for many centuries, preserving true biblical faith, teaching, educating, and sending out missionaries. The story of Iona starts with a man by the name of Columba, who was actually from Ireland and was born of royal descent. He lived in Ireland and worked there till the age of 32. And from the ages of 25 to 32, he is credited with raising up over 300 churches. Having a missionary spirit burning deep within him, he set sail from Derry in the year 563 with 200 of his companions and came to Scotland. They landed here in Iona, just off the coast of the Isle of Mull, in this bay, which is today named Columba's Bay. Despite finding a windswept and barren island, they built houses, planted crops, and founded a Christian school, which would later attain the highest reputation for the pursuit of biblical study and science. The students had a well-rounded education, and in addition to their classes, they would spend time in physical labor, in gardening, in baking, in farming, and in prayer and singing. The students would frequently have to spend 18 years of study before they were ordained for the gospel ministry. It was not a monastery and they were not monks. It was a great mission training institute. The Bible was central to Columba and the school here in Iona. Columba built a church on the Bible and the Bible alone, and is credited with copying 300 copies of the New Testament himself with his own hands. Imagine how many copies his students and fellow faculty produced over the many years the school was based here on this little island of Iona. They followed the commandments of the Bible, including keeping the fourth commandment. In fact, the church here in Iona kept the Sabbath for several centuries. In many ways, the believers here were preserving a faith that was handed down to them over the generations since the earliest believers. They did not see themselves as reformers or as breaking away from Rome, for the faith that they kept had been around much longer. Columba labored here for 34 years before passing to his rest on the 9th of June, which was a Sabbath day. Iona would for many centuries be a leading center of the Celtic Church, sending missionaries out from the shores of Scotland flowing to the continental church. Columba's followers would hold this island for 641 years before they were driven out by the Benedictine monks. Iona stands to us today and gives us lessons in the missionary work that took place here. While today many people come for a time of peace, reflection, and contemplation, a place where they can feel closer to God, we cannot deny the work that took place here. Maybe God is calling you to go and get trained, like the missionaries who would come here to be trained and would go out for service. Maybe God is calling you to be trained for mission service. Maybe He's calling you to a life of full-time ministry. Maybe God is calling you to change the whole course of your life. And if God is calling you, harden not your heart and follow the Lord's leading.

0: Today's Staying Vertical segment comes from the devotional book, Color My World with Love. It was written by Anne Elaine Nilsson and is entitled, A Light in the Darkness. Anne takes the theme text from Psalm chapter 31, verse 10, New King James Version. For my life is spent with grief, and my years with sighing. My strength fails. Anne writes, We moved around California a lot, from the north to the south. About the time we moved to Glendale in Southern California, Pearl Harbor had been bombed, and the United States found itself directly involved in World War II. So our government imposed blackout restrictions on West Coast communities to make things more difficult for the enemy, should they want to attack our mainland. Therefore, we had to turn off all the lights when the siren sounded. If a light accidentally got left on in the house, someone would invariably knock on the door and tell us to turn it off. My mother would take us into a closet, and there she would tell us stories or sing with us. It was still scary for us, though, but we got used to it. Mom would tell us stories about when she was a little girl. My sister and I would be so happy and distracted listening to her that we'd almost be surprised when the all-clear signal was sounded. One night, the blackout time lasted for several hours. When the all-clear signal was sounded, we were so happy and relieved to be able to turn lights back on and go outside. Mother also taught us to pray to God each day. We learned that we had to rely on Him for our safety in these trying times. Practicing our growing faith brought us even closer to Jesus and taught us to hold on to the promise of His Word. He became the light in our darkness, and we learned how to draw closer to Him each day. As we grew in faith, we also grew in the knowledge of how very much He loves us. Of course, we were glad when we finally got through this part of our growing up history. Although we loved hearing all of Mother's stories in the closet, we were relieved after the war to have our lives back to normal again. The Bible tells us that in this life, we will have experiences that bring us grief and uncertainty, but our strength does not have to fail. As Mother taught us in that closet so long ago, God is our safest refuge in the dark. He is our light. The Lord is the strength of my life. Of whom shall I be afraid? That concludes Anne Elaine Nilsson's devotional entitled A Light in the Darkness. And this is Carolyn Sutton for Staying Vertical.
1: Many foster kids spend much of their childhood feeling forgotten and lonely. 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
2: And what have been some of the best moments of your foster parenting journey?
3: Definitely the kids. People think that, oh, foster kids, they must get in trouble a lot or be bad kids. And obviously, after the trauma, that they can be a little high needs, but they're such sweet kids. And I love being able to do firsts with them. These kids, they might never have been to a zoo, never have been to a restaurant, and you get to be the person to do that with them. They just appreciate the experience of being read a book to, being sung a lullaby. I sang these kids some Bible lullaby songs when they were with me, and they're like, oh, I want to do the wise man built his house upon the rock. I want to sing that one again. And they were just so excited. So that was really cool to see their excitement.
2: Well, Anne, that's a good part. What are the challenging parts to being a foster parent?
3: To be quite honest, there's a lot of paperwork, in becoming a foster family, and there's a lot of bureaucracy. I've worked in the mental health field, so I can say this. Mental health workers are not always the easiest people to get along with. And yeah, we're still doing paperwork, but it's worth it for the kids. It really is.
2: Well, thank you for stepping forward to take care of children who have no one else. As Jesus said in Matthew 25:40, inasmuch as you did it to one of the least of these, my brethren, you did it unto me. And until next time, I'm Mike Smith.
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4: And he spake a parable unto them to this end, that men ought always to pray, and not to faint, saying, There was in a city a judge which feared not God, neither regarded man. And there was a widow in that city, and she came unto him, saying, Avenge me of mine adversary. And he would not for a while,
5: But afterward he said within himself, Though I fear not God, nor regard man, yet because this widow troubleth me, I will avenge her, lest by her continual coming she weary me. And the Lord said, Hear what the unjust judge saith. And shall not God avenge his own elect, which cry day and night unto him, though he bear long with them? I tell you that he will avenge them speedily. Nevertheless, when the Son of Man cometh, shall he find faith on the earth?
6: Psalm 128.
7: Blessed is everyone that feareth the Lord, that walketh in his ways. For thou shalt eat the labor of thine hands. Happy shalt thou be, and it shall be well with thee. Thy wife shall be as a fruitful vine by the sides of thine house. Thy children like olive plants round about thy table. Behold, that thus shall the man be blessed that feareth the Lord. The Lord shall bless thee out of Zion, and thou shalt see the good of Jerusalem all the days of thy life. Yea, thou shalt see thy children's children, and peace upon Israel.
8: Ask, and it shall be given you. Seek, and ye shall find. Knock, and it shall be opened unto you.
9: Be not overcome of evil, but overcome evil with good.
10: The goodness of God in food. This is Ken Ham, an Aussie transplant with a passion for God's Word and the Gospel. Following Jesus' example, most Christians thank God for providing their food before they dig in. But have you ever thought to thank God not just for providing us with a meal, but for creating our food in the first place? God created an incredible variety of flavors in every color and texture imaginable. And He puts so much variety into each created kind that we can have dozens of different types of apples or broccoli, cauliflower, and cabbage all from the same kind. God gave us mouths to taste and detect flavors, including different receptors for different tastes. He even designed the water and growth cycle that grows our food. The very food we eat points clearly to our Creator.
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13: Now a look at your evening weather on Bakersfield Christian Talk Radio. Sunny today with a high near 96 and lows around 70. Sunny tomorrow with a high of 99 and lows around 69. For your Tuesday, sunny with a high near 98 and lows around 66. And for Wednesday, sunny with a high near 96 and lows around 68. That's your evening weather on Bakersfield Christian Talk Radio.

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2: Today's message is entitled, Strong or Weak? Strong or Weak? We continue our series, The Whole Truth. Now, we talked last week about the fact that when we read the Bible, we need to keep in mind that the Bible isn't written like a book of science where each statement is complete in and of itself. When we come to the Bible, we must take the totality of what the Scripture says on a certain topic before drawing a final conclusion. Unfortunately, half-truths are believed and are taught as God's truth. Some individuals misuse God's word and take statements out of context to justify or excuse certain behaviors or certain practices. We must always view what seems to be two conflicting thoughts in the Bible as twin truths that must be held together in healthy tension, much like the strings on a guitar. These truths can also be viewed as arms, two arms that extend from the one who is the way, the truth, and the life, Jesus. And just as Jesus cannot be divided, neither can these truths. This morning, I'd like to talk with you about another two arms of truth, if you please, that cannot be separated from each other, and that is strength, and that is weakness. Have you ever been in a situation where you wanted to ask someone's advice, but you were worried that you might appear to come across or just might appear to be incompetent? Perhaps you forfeited doing something you really liked for the same reason. A recent study released by researchers from Harvard Business School and Wharton School in Pennsylvania suggests that our fear of looking incompetent, this comes as good news to some of us, our fear of looking incompetent might actually make us look incompetent. The research found that though many people are afraid to ask for advice and risk being or looking incompetent, it actually works backwards. People who seek advice are likely to be thought of as more competent, at least by the people they're asking, which is understandable to an extent. Though the old adage, there are no stupid questions, sometimes it feels wiser to be quiet and to muddle through than to look like a complete fool. Yet, this is where the research gets very interesting. Researchers paired participants with an unseen partner that could only communicate over instant messaging. The partners didn't actually exist. The researchers programmed the messages that were sent. The participants were then asked to do a brain teaser before handing the task off to their partner. The participants were asked to do that brain teaser. Once they completed that task, they received a message from their partner that either read, "I hope it went well, do you have any advice?" or simply, "I hope it went well." Later, when asked by the researchers, people rated the partner who asked for advice as being more competent than those who had simply wished them well. What's more, the harder the brain teaser, the more competent the advice-seeking partner was rated. We'll do almost anything. We will do almost anything to be viewed, avoid being viewed as incompetent or weak. Revealing that we cannot do something makes us feel small and sometimes makes us feel inferior. So we tried to avoid those areas of weakness. But the reality is,

0: we cannot hide them. Life laughingly taunts us, "Are you competent at this?" And then it hands us a completely new challenge for our life. Whatever area of insecurity your area of insecurity is, the fact is we all have one. The world around us has taught us ways of trying to look competent. Some of us look competent by the clothes that we wear, by saying the right things most of the time, and perhaps even avoiding bad manners. But these are only appearances. They can only be a veneer. We still carry with us feelings of weakness and security, and we encounter various kinds of failure. It seems we're driven to prove ourselves strong and competent, and to some degree we should. For after all, God did create us to be capable individuals. Now, at the same time, our capabilities are limited, and life sometimes appears to be too big a challenge. We feel the need to prove ourselves, but we're also afraid of failure. We are always vulnerable to failure, and as we age, vulnerability increases. And we know we have limitations, but often God calls us past our limitations. Jeremiah, you remember, complained that he was too young to be called by God to speak for him, but what did God do? He called him anyway. You think about Moses. He tried to excuse himself because he felt he couldn't speak or he didn't have what it took. But what did God do? God called him anyway. We often find ourselves caught between the fear of failure and the need to prove ourselves, between awareness of our weaknesses and God's call to serve with strength. Let me say that again, because this is foundational to what we're going to study here. We often find ourselves caught between the fear of failure and the need to prove ourselves, between awareness of our weaknesses and God's call to serve with strength. Now, men in particular, we often try to hide our weaknesses by showing how tough we really are. We're not going to let on and to let anyone know what our Achilles heel is, so to speak. And sometimes women attempt the same tactic. Proving how tough we are may seem necessary, perhaps in a dog-eat-dog world, but it destroys any ability for understanding and to have any meaningful relationship. A don't-tread-on-me attitude does not invite intimacy, and neither does it invite trust. The Bible is ultimately about living competently for God. That's what the Bible is ultimately about, living a life that reflects the glory, the image of Christ. What does competence mean? Competence means the necessary ability, or having the necessary ability, knowledge, or skill to do something successfully. In other words, capability or competence means being capable. Competence means being capable. Like Joshua, we're called to be strong and courageous. Turn with me to Joshua chapter 1, if you'd be so kind, just after the book of Deuteronomy, Joshua chapter 1, and we'll look here at verse 6 and 9. Look at the commands that God gives to Joshua. Joshua has been chosen to take the children of Israel over into the promised land, and God is encouraging Joshua. Notice what he says. Joshua chapter 1 and verse 6, God says, "Be strong and of what? Good courage." Now look at verse 9 with me. He expands that a little bit. "Have not I commanded you? Be strong and of good courage. Do not be afraid, nor be dismayed, for the Lord your God is with you wherever you go." Like Joshua, you and I are called to be strong, and we're called to be courageous. What does all of that mean? Now, whether through commands, whether through proverbs, whether through promises, the Bible in effect says this is the way, walk in it and please God. God presents something to us. He says, "I want you to do this." He asks us to walk in it and in doing so to please Him, you see. But what the Bible says about competent living is sometimes disconcerting. Turn with me over to 2 Corinthians chapter 12, and we'll look at verse 10. Over into the New Testament now, 2 Corinthians chapter 12. And look at verse 10. What the Bible says sometimes about living competently, courageously, being strong, can sometimes appear to be disconcerting. 2 Corinthians chapter 12, and verse 10. Notice Paul writes, "And he said to me," that is Jesus, "my grace is sufficient for you, for my weakness is made perfect, my strength rather is made perfect in weakness. Therefore, most gladly, I will rather boast in my infirmities that the power of Christ may rest upon me." In 2 Corinthians chapter 12 and verse 10, we're told that in our weakness, God's strength is made perfect. Once again, we're confronted with the fact of the Scripture's point of view. The Scripture's point of view is dramatically opposed to human common sense. Misunderstandings of the dynamics of strength and weaknesses are rampant, and even within the Christian community. If you have a good job and you have a bright future, your wife was offered a job she wanted in another town, should the husband display strength and insist they stay, or should he show weakness by being willing to move? You work as a real estate agent, and the competition perhaps is fierce. Your co-worker betrays you by taking several good clients away from you. Should you show your strength by taking revenge, or should you be weak and forgive her? Oftentimes, the world's version of weakness and strength complicates the matter, especially when Christians imbibe and believe the definitions put upon these words. Strength and weaknesses can be viewed positively and negatively. Strength may point to competence and to the power of God working in our life, but it can also be used to suggest that we are strong enough on our own. In that case, that wouldn't be necessarily right. Weakness may point to our inadequacies or our limitations, but as we'll see, it can also be used positively to be referred to our identification with the cross of Jesus Christ. We will find here in this study that the biblical formula for strength is found in giving up. That's what the Bible teaches. Strength, biblical, true biblical strength, the formula for biblical strength is in fact giving up. It's interesting that of several words used for man in the Hebrew, in the biblical Hebrew, two of them seem to have opposite connotations. One appears to derive from a root meaning strong, and the other from a root meaning weakness. Both connotations are true of humanity, depending on how we look at things. But neither approach, viewed by itself, is actually valid. Misunderstandings naturally prevent us to live the life Christ desires us all to live. Either we overestimate or we undervalue our capabilities. Now, Paul wrote in Philippians chapter 4, verse 13, that I can do all things through Christ who strengthens me. But some people take those words and they simply say, I can do all things. I can do all things. Their attitude is that they can handle life by themselves without God. And we tend to be only aware of God only when we have need of Him. After having used all the right language and we've done our little ceremonies in the hope that God will listen and will be pleased, we presumptuously expect Him to do our bidding. But God doesn't work that way. The truth is that none of us are competent, none of us are competent for all of life. We deceive ourselves by ignoring our frailty and our limitations. We've forgotten the words of Jesus found in John chapter 15 and verse 5. Without me, you can do nothing. We can live a life that looks competent, but competent living doesn't come from our attempts to prove competent while hiding our incompetence. In the final analysis, we've only avoided the areas of weakness and we've avoided the difficulties that face us in our life. Without God, any competence we have, even though it is a gift from God, is limited and it is temporary. Now, other people make the opposite error. They take the words of Jesus, without me you can do nothing, and they abbreviate them to say, I can do nothing. Too many people view themselves as weak and incompetent, especially when we compare ourselves with others. Reminds me, and I think I've shared this with you, reminds me of a little cartoon about a couple of cows out in a pasture, and apparently these cows could talk, and a milk truck drove up, and it parked itself right in front of the cows. They were grazing. On the side of the truck, the truck said, talking about the milk inside the truck, that it was pasteurized, homogenized, with vitamin D added. Apparently these cows could talk, and one looked at the other cow and said, it kind of makes you feel inadequate, doesn't it? Some people view themselves as weak and incompetent, and especially when we compare ourselves with others. Jesus' words don't imply that those without Christ cannot accomplish anything. It's obvious when observing those who don't know Jesus, when they don't know Christ, that some of these folk can be creative, they can be productive, they can be wise, they can be helpful, they can be loving to some extent, and they are capable in many areas. Bearing fruit of the Spirit is the subject under discussion in John chapter 15. What the text means is that no person can accomplish anything in connection with the purposes of Christ apart from Christ. That's what that verse actually is talking about. The text doesn't mean that we are inherently incapable and inherently weak. But amazingly, that is exactly what a good number of people, especially Christians, say about themselves. Nothing is more devastating to competent living, to authentic relationships, to love, to learning, and to productivity than a negative self-image. The truth is, we are both weak and we are strong. We are both weak and we are strong. We live in both realities. It's a common sense scenario. A person never seems to get a break in life. The home situation isn't good, and they do poorly in school. And although the person appears to be capable, they can't seem to find their way past the ordinary life. They can't see themselves doing anything worthwhile, even perhaps for God. There are many people that live their life like this. Although they might not say so, they view themselves as incompetent. A negative self-image results in self-doubt and a fear of people and fear of certain situations. Faced with a task of opportunity, people can become so shackled with fear that they can't do the job that's before them. One recourse is simply not to do the task and avoid the risk altogether. We could also follow the strategy that someone pointed out when he said, I always fight with one hand behind my back so that if I lose, I have an excuse. How many battles do you and I fight with one hand tied behind our back? Now, Christians can sometimes, you and I, we can sometimes confuse the situation by misapplying the words back in 2 Corinthians chapter 12 and verse 9. Just go back there with me, 2 Corinthians chapter 12 and verse 9. We read this earlier, let's read it again. And he said, that is Jesus said to me, to Paul, my grace is sufficient for you, for my strength is made perfect in weakness. Sometimes we can make things more complicated and more confusing by misapplying these words. My strength is made perfect in weakness. Sometimes we try to turn our deficiencies actually into virtues, but that won't work either. When Paul refers to weakness, he's not referring to incompetence. The context of this verse points to Paul's proverbial thorn in the flesh. We don't know exactly what that was. Maybe it was perhaps a degree of blindness that he received when he met Jesus on the road to Damascus. We're not exactly sure. But the context is Paul's thorn in his flesh. Other texts where Paul speaks of weakness refers to Paul's suffering as a missionary, on his missionary efforts, or in his identification with the cross of Jesus. We're over there in 2 Corinthians. Just jump back with me to chapter 11 and verse 30. Look at what he says here. He says, If I must boast, I will boast in the things which concern my what? My infirmity. So the hardships, the difficulties that Paul was experiencing on his missionary endeavors were the weaknesses that he's referring to, you see. And his inability in and of himself to reflect Jesus through those difficulties and challenges, you see. Go over with me to chapter 13 and verse 4. Chapter 13 and verse 4. He says, For though he was crucified in weakness, yet he lives by the power of God. For we also are what? Weak in him. But we shall live with him by the power of God toward you. And so Paul speaks of weakness when he refers to the challenges he faces in his proclamation of the gospel during his missionary efforts or his identification with the cross of Jesus. Weakness does not refer to incompetence. It refers to the difficulties encountered in living and proclaiming the gospel. Now, Paul placed no value on his accomplishments, neither on his standing in his community. Instead, in Philippians chapter 3, verses 4 through 8, Paul said he considered all things loss to gain Jesus. He considered all things loss to gain Jesus. However, it's one thing to refuse to place value on an accomplishment or on a standing, and it's quite another to have no accomplishment or no standing. There are three factors that normally render people incompetent, and we're going to put these on the screen for you one at a time. Three reasons, three areas, three factors that normally render a person incompetent. Number one, they fight the wrong battles. They fight the wrong battles. They put all their energy and time in figuring out more and more elaborate ways, but not facing the very area they need to confront. This becomes merely a defense mechanism to avoid the truth. It's like worrying about the paper clips in your drawer instead of getting on with the tough issues in your job. That's how some people live their lives. Churches worry sometimes about their organizational structure or their programs in the local church and never get around to expressing and living the gospel. Life must be focused on issues and problems that really count. To live competently then requires the wisdom to determine what needs to be done and the honesty to deal with it directly. That's number one, first factor that renders people incompetent. Number two, some people are incompetent because they're not willing to expend energy to succeed. They're too passive, too lazy. It's been said that the twin sources of all vices are pride and laziness. Fortunately, Jesus can drive both out of the life. It is impossible to serve God and be lazy all at the same time. That's the second factor that renders people incompetent. The third area, some people are rendered incompetent because others have convinced them that they are incompetent. People are not born with self-doubts. A child, when they first start talking, the first words they do not speak is, "I do not like myself. I don't think I can do this." Instead, what you see with a child is what? Determination. You see perseverance. Just look at them trying to walk. Look at them trying to sit up. Look at them trying to keep their head still. Persevering. No one is born with self-doubts. We are taught along the way. Sometimes self-doubts happen because a certain person has experienced abuse, whether that might be sexual, whether that might be physical, or whether that might be mental or emotional. Or it could even just simply be neglect. They were not given the grace and the help they needed to learn that they could be what God had called them to be. There are countless episodes of individuals who were rejected by one or both of their parents from day one. Always called dumb, these individuals who become very capable people may never fully recover from the damage done to them by their parents. But thankfully, the grace of God can work to heal those scars. I read of a man once who was walking through the twisted streets of Kowloon in Hong Kong, where he came upon a tattoo studio. In the window was displayed several samples of tattoos you could put on your arm or your chest or something like that. But what struck the man with force were three words that a person could actually tattoo on their flesh. Born to lose. Born to lose. He entered the shop, this individual, in astonishment, and he pointed to those words and asked the Chinese tattoo artist, "Does anyone really take this terrible phrase and tattoo it on their arm or on their chest or someplace on their body?" And he said, sometimes they do. "But I just can't believe that anyone in his right mind would do that," the man said. The Chinese man simply tapped his forehead, and in his broken English, he said, "Before tattoo on the body, tattoo in the mind. Tattoo in the mind." The only way to get out of the quagmire of self-doubt is to begin to take seriously one of the first things we learn when we read the Bible. And what is that? That it was God who created us. It was God who created us, that He declared His creation good, that He has created us in His own image. God does not create junk. He does not create junk. We have the value and the abilities that God has given to us. Now, this doesn't mean that we can be anything we like, and nor does it mean that we are equally capable. Doesn't mean that. People do have varied levels of ability, but we can focus on the tasks appropriate to God's leading, and we can work to prepare ourselves to perform those tasks. And by God's grace, we become what God intended for us to become, transformed by His grace.
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3: There's an estimated 80,000 fortune tellers in the United States, and every year Americans spend more than $200 million in consulting them about personal problems. How profitable was this investment? I'll be back in a moment with the amazing facts about problems and their solutions.

Hello, this is Joe Cruz in the Amazing Facts broadcast, facts which affect you. You know, every year, 30,000 people die by their own hand in the United States, and at least four times that many attempt suicide without succeeding. This is the age of fear, instability, and hopelessness. Jesus prophesied that men's hearts would be failing them for fear, and we see the results of that emotional turmoil in the mounting suicide records. While thousands run away from life and its problems by killing themselves, countless others grope desperately for an answer to their frustrations. In 1 year alone, Americans spend $200 million in consultations with fortune tellers and astrologers. And friends, those millions of dollars were spent in vain searching for peace of mind and heart. Every one of those problems could have been solved without the cost of a penny through prayer. Now, I'm sure every person who has learned to trust in prayer could give a testimony to the miraculous providences of God. The unlimited resources of heaven have been made available to meet the emergencies of mankind. Somebody has defined prayer as the key and the hand of faith to unlock heaven's storehouse. And millions of people, without knowing the secret of prayer even, have tried to meet their problems in human wisdom and strength, only to fail again and again. Yet, in spite of the thrilling record of the effectual power of prayer, almost everyone has felt at some time or other that his prayers were not really getting through to God. Now today we want to study various reasons why God may not be able to hear us pray. Now there's a reason if the heavens seem to be brass over our heads. It's not natural or normal for prayers to bounce back unanswered from the courts of God. Let's consider for a little bit now some hindrances to prayer, which most frequently bring this sense of useless petition. The first reason on my list today is made clear in Psalm 66, verse 18. The psalmist wrote, "If I regard iniquity in my heart, the Lord will not hear me." Now this indicates that known sin in the life will short-circuit the connection with heaven. God cannot hear us if we deliberately separate ourselves from Him by transgression. But this does not mean that God will hear no prayer of the sinner. In fact, that heart cry of the publican will never go unheeded. "Lord, have mercy on me, a sinner." There is no depth from which we can't be lifted if we recognize our sinful condition and then cry out to God for help. But if we willfully continue offending Him by our choosing to sin, there's no way for our prayers to be heard. Now, I'm sure that nobody has confidence in the prayers of a man who persists in sin. If we're sick, we call for the most godly man we know to come and pray for us. In James 5:16, we read, "The effectual, fervent prayer of a righteous man availeth much." So you see, a righteous man's prayers will be heard. It must be understood that there are laws of prayer, just as there are laws of nature. And the results of transgressing those laws are automatic and inevitable. Just as surely as the light goes out when the switch is pulled, so the prayer is not answered if sin comes between. Isaiah wrote this, "Your iniquities have separated between you and your God, and your sins have hid His face from you that He will not hear." Now the second hindrance to effectual prayer is disbelief of God's Word. Every promise we find in the Bible is conditioned upon the exercise of faith. "But let him ask in faith nothing wavering, for he that wavereth is like a wave of the sea driven with the wind and tossed. For let not that man think that he shall receive anything of the Lord." James 1:6-7. Now that's describing the up-and-down Christian. He's not able to receive great things because he doesn't expect great things. We've often heard the story of the woman who had read in the Bible that even a mountain could be removed into the midst of the sea through faith. And it so happened that she lived by the ocean, and an ugly hill shut off her view of the water. So one night she decided to ask God to remove that mountain, according to what she had read in the Bible. And the next morning she woke up early and rushed out to take a look. And behold, the hill was still there. With a shrug of her shoulder, she says, "Ha, just as I expected." And she had been answered according to her faith, and so it is with us. Jesus said, "In all things whatsoever ye shall ask, believing ye shall receive." Matthew 21:22. Now this promise is also conditioned by one other text in 1 John 5:14. "And this is the confidence that we have in Him, that if we ask anything according to His will, He heareth us."
Now, this means that we can't demand things from God, and especially things that are unreasonable. All our requests must be submitted to the test of His will. Sometime to answer by the very way we word the prayer. Now suppose there are two men in sailboats leaving from the very same dock. Both men pray for a favorable wind. One asks for the east wind, the other asks for a west wind. Now what can God do? Presumably, He can look into the lives of those men, of course, and see which has the greatest need and the greatest faith. So why should we not be willing to leave that final decision to His will for us? After all, we dare not demand immediate answers according to our own specified needs because we can't really see into the future. Sometimes we ask God for things which seem good in our own eyes, but which would actually cause us injury or maybe even death. And in His great love and kindness, God answers that request by saying no instead of yes. I'm very thankful that some of my past requests were denied. But I became thankful only after the passing of years had proved that that was a mistaken prayer that I offered, and it would have hurt me if God had really answered it. If my little boy comes to me and asks to play with my razor, I would say no every time. Now, he may not be able to understand why I say no. He may pout and cry about it. And sometimes we ask God in our ignorance or in our innocence for something dangerous, and He says no. How many times we also pout and say that God doesn't really love us because He doesn't answer our prayers. Now, this brings us to the third hindrance on my list. We must not ask for selfish things or foolish things from God. Ye ask and receive not because ye ask amiss, that ye may consume it upon your lust. James 4, verse 3. Once a fellow minister of mine was called to a certain home to pray. The young father in that home seemed to be quite agitated. He told the minister, "Pastor, I have a very special request to make. My rich uncle is on his deathbed, and I want you to pray that he'll leave his money to me when he dies." Now, friends, there's an example of asking amiss, a purely selfish request. Jesus taught us to ask for our daily bread. And there's a great big difference between our needs and our desires, and God nowhere promises to grant all of our desires. How very thankful we ought to be that this is true also. If a man is too lazy to get out of bed for his breakfast, should he pray and ask God to send somebody to his room with a food on trays? We can see why God doesn't answer foolish requests like that. In a child, of course, we can understand an improper and untimely request, but we fail to see how childish our own prayers might appear in the sight of God. I've heard people say that

They doubted the existence of God because he didn't answer a certain prayer they offered. You know, that reminds me of a little boy who was going to test God, and he took an iron exercise bar down in the cellar and asked God to turn it into solid gold. And when it didn't change, his childish mind questioned the existence of God. Let me tell you, it would amaze us to know how many adult Christians have done equally foolish things as that. A skeptic stood up in a crowd one day and shouted, "If there's a God, I challenge him to prove it by striking me dead." Well, everybody held their breath, and nothing happened. Then a woman spoke up with a question. She said, "Sir, do you have any children in your home?" The man said, "Yes, I have 3 children. "Would you kill one of them if he should hand you a knife and ask you to do so?" The woman, "Of course not. I love my children," the skeptic answered. "Oh, and that's why God didn't strike you dead. He loves you too much," she said. You know, sometimes we offer prayers that seem very noble and good, but underneath we may have some selfish motives in our heart. We might say one thing with our lips and another thing in our heart. A certain minister's little daughter was saying her prayers before going to bed. It was late in the fall of the year and almost time for the snows to begin. And in her prayer she said this, "And please, dear Lord, send the beautiful snow to keep the little flowers warm through the winter." But as she climbed into bed, she was heard to murmur, "That time I fooled him. I want the snow so I can go sliding with my new sled." Charles Finney, the great preacher, once told a church that they couldn't have a revival until the elders stopped lying to God in prayer. And friends, we need to understand that prayer is simply conversing with God. There's no excuse for not knowing how to pray. We need not use any set words or phrases. We should just open up our heart to him and talk to him as we would to a friend. Eloquence and multiplicity of words is not really necessary or desirable in prayer. Sincerity is the greatest element, the best quality in a real prayer. Now, many people in their busy, rushing life simply, by habit, rattle off the same ritual every night and every morning as though they're giving a routine report to God. One man even wrote off his prayer and hung it by his bed so that he could just call God's attention to it during his hurried devotions. Now, friends, let me assure you that that is not prayer. Prayer is not a one-sided conversation. It's not a rapid recountal of our confessions as though we're dictating to God and then asking him to sign it. We must let him speak to us in the silence of our soul. We should wait before him until he has spoken to us through the Holy Spirit. I'm reminded of the little boy who stood on a doorstep, vainly struggling to reach the doorbell that was just beyond his reach. A kind preacher passing by saw his trouble and came to the rescue. He lifted the little fellow up so he could press the button. As soon as it was done, the little boy said, "Now let's scoot, mister," and ran away. How often we ring the bell of heaven and then rush through our prayers and jump into bed without giving God a chance to answer us. The fourth hindrance to prayer is an unforgiving spirit. Here's one of the greatest obstacles I know to effective prayer. Men may repeat the prayer of Christ, "Forgive us our debts as we forgive our debtors," without even knowing what they are saying. If we don't forgive others, we may despair of having our own sins forgiven. In fact, we actually cut off the vital connection by withholding our forgiveness to others. Mark 11:26, "But if ye do not forgive, neither will your Father which is in heaven forgive your transgressions." Well, how hard it is to kill out that bitter sin of envy, jealousy, or pride. And then the last obstacle on my list is indifference in prayer. Like the importunate widow of the Bible, we're to hold on by faith, even if the answer is long in coming. My own father did not become a Christian until he was 70 years of age, although my mother and I prayed every day for his conversion. The answer came in God's time and in God's way. At times we're tempted to give up hope. But the happy day of his baptism was a fruition of years of prayer. God likes us to be persistent when we pray. Well, I'm sure the most important prayer anyone ever offered is that of the publican in the Bible when he prayed, "Lord, be merciful to me, a sinner." Indeed, prayer has a very important role to play in coming to Jesus and our being saved. For millions of people, the subject of salvation is just a great compound mystery.
They've heard so many explanations of long theological words that they're genuinely confused. The most beautiful and simple process has been complicated so that most people can't even enter into it. Listen, our information folder, L, entitled It's Still There, explains salvation in such a sweet, simple way that children can understand it. The beautiful four-color format also makes it the most attractive material available anywhere on the subject. So why don't you write for folder L today? Today's message is also available on request. Just ask for broadcast number 24 when you write. And now, this is Joe Cruz saying goodbye for today.

0: Are you a mom who needs a break? You've come to the right place. Join me and other moms weekly to hear biblical wisdom and our own journey as mothers. This is Moms on Break. Welcome back to Moms on Break, ladies. We are going to have a spiritual refreshment during this break time. We've got Shama Stock with joining us again, and we're looking at Smyrna, the second church in Revelation. So, Shama, thank you for joining us again today.
1: Thanks for having me, Stacy. It's so nice to be here.
0: Well, I'm looking forward to studying this church, and we've got a lot. I think we may not even cover it in one session, so we have a couple parts here. This is such a good one to dive into. So let's just get started.
1: We're on our second church, Smyrna, and I like to call it the Brave Church of Smyrna, and we'll find out why in just a minute. So maybe we could start by just reading. Maybe you could read for us from Revelation 2, verses 8 to 11.
0: Sure thing. Okay. And unto the angel of the church in Smyrna write, these things saith the first and the last, which was dead and is alive. I know thy works and tribulation and poverty, but thou art rich. And I know the blasphemy of them which say they are Jews and are not, but are the synagogue of Satan. Fear none of those things which thou shalt suffer. Behold, the devil shall cast some of you into prison, that ye may be tried, and ye shall have tribulation 10 days. Be thou faithful unto death, and I will give thee a crown of life. He that hath an ear, let him hear what the Spirit saith unto the churches. He that overcometh not be hurt of the second death.
1: There's a lot of things in these short verses.
0: Oh, there are.
1: Yeah, so like you said, we're probably not going to cover it all today, but first of all, with all the study of the churches, I like to go back and look at a little bit of the history of that church at that time when John wrote this.
0: Mm-hmm.
1: So these churches were all in the Mediterranean region, what is now today modern-day Turkey. And there's actually still a big city where Smyrna was, and today it's called the city of Izmir. And right now, it's got a population of like 2.8 million people. But back in John's time, it was still a big city. There was probably about 90,000 people that lived there. And many travelers passed through the city. It was a port city, so it had a harbor. And there was many traders that would come through. And it was also a very educated city. There was schools of science and medicine, and it had big buildings and stone buildings and big streets. And so you just want to think of it like as, at that time, a very modern city.
0: Mm-hmm. There's a lot going on there.
1: There's a lot going on there. There's probably very wealthy people there. They there was a theater. It sat 20,000 people. Mm. And, you know, there was a marketplace. And so there was a lot of stuff going on there. And so you see here that it says that I know your works, tribulation and poverty, but you are rich. Hmm. So if you were a Christian living in Smyrna, you might be tempted to want some of that wealth of those people that were around you. But a lot of the Christians were not that wealthy. It was hard to be a Christian in Smyrna.
0: Hmm.
1: It was a difficult place to be a Christian because it was a custom and actually a requirement for the Roman citizens to burn incense on the altar to Caesar.
0: Mm.
1: So they had to honor the emperor of Rome as a god.
0: Wow.
1: And if you didn't do this, you had a hard time making a living or running your business or, kind of getting ahead.
0: Wow.
1: Yeah.
0: So,
1: but, go ahead.
0: Life for the Christians was difficult. I mean, not only did they have a lot of influences that weren't the best, and maybe temptations, but then just dangerous for them.
1: Right. Mm-hmm. Yeah, it was dangerous. And some of them were immigrants, too. You had a Jewish population that had spread out from Jerusalem after the fall of Jerusalem. And so there was probably a lot of Jews that had moved into this area. We know that later the Apostle John was there teaching. And so, you know, it can be hard to get started in a new place. But this promise from Jesus says, you are rich.
0: I love that.
1: Yeah, so, you know, the Bible says that our riches don't come from our monetary worth or how much money we make.
0: Mm-hmm.
1: They really come from heaven.
0: Amen. It couldn't have, because it said that they were in poverty,
1: right,
0: as far as money goes and wealth, worldly wealth. But yeah, what a beautiful picture of being rich.
1: Yeah, so I like this text that comes from Luke. It's in Luke 12, 32 to 34.
0: Mm-hmm.
1: And do you have it there? Would
0: sure.
1: you like to read that?
0: Sure thing. Luke 12, 2. You said Luke 2.
1: Oh, 12.
0: 12, sorry. Okay.
1: Yeah.
0: Luke 12, 2.
1: 32 to 34.
0: Okay.
1: Oh, maybe I got that wrong. Maybe it's Luke 12, 19 to 21.
0: Is it 19 to 21?
1: I'm sorry.
0: That's okay. I've got that if you
1: It's
0: want.
1: Where it says, do not store up for yourselves treasures on earth.
0: Okay. Yes, that's in 21. Okay, so 19. I'll start in 19. And I will say to my soul, soul, thou hast much goods laid up for many years. Take thine ease, eat, drink, and be merry. But God said unto him, thou fool, this night thy soul shall be required of thee. Then whose shall be which thou hast provided? So is he that layeth up treasure for himself and is not rich toward God.
1: Yeah, so the Bible says to lay up your treasures, do not lay up your treasures on earth where they can be destroyed, but lay up your treasures in heaven where moth and rust do not destroy.
0: Amen.
1: Or where your treasure is, there will your heart be also. So there was this encouragement to the people in Smyrna that even though they were poor in earthly riches,
0: mm-hmm.
1: they were rich in heavenly riches because they had Jesus.
0: Yes, which is the best in everything. So
1: right.
0: Yes, I love that picture.
1: Yeah. And then, so the next part of this thing says that you're about to suffer and you might be put into prison, you'll be tested, you might have tribulation. You know, this was a difficult place to be a Christian. And you notice Jesus doesn't say anything. He doesn't give them any reproach. He doesn't
0: yes, I noticed
1: say they
0: that.
1: Need to change anything.
0: He's most of the churches, there's a reproach, like a reproof,
1: right.
0: I'm sorry, reproof. But not for Smyrna and one other one we'll find out about. But yeah, that's beautiful.
1: Yeah, so he's just saying, hang on, you know?
0: Mm-hmm.
1: And I want to tell you about a little story of, there's a man that lived in Smyrna. His name was Polycarp. And he actually was taught by John, the apostle, when he was a young boy. And he became a leader in the church in Smyrna. And when he was an old man, he was about 86, he actually was taken into the arena and they said, you need to say that the emperor is Lord.
0: Mm.
1: And he refused. And he said, no, I've served the Lord all these years and he's never done me any wrong and I will not deny him now.
0: Oh, that's great.
1: Yeah, and so there's this beautiful book I have. It's by Sinclair Ferguson. And it's called Polycarp of Smyrna. It's a children's book.
0: Mm-hmm.
1: The Man Whose Faith Lasted.
0: Oh, nice.
1: Yeah, it's a great little book. And as they brought out, they put they actually burned him to death. And he said, this is what Polycarp said, "Your fire will last only a short time. Oh. It is not the fire to be feared, but there is a fire you should fear, the fire of the judgment of God. Do what you want to me, I will be safe in the hands of heaven."
0: What a testimony. Oh, that's a gift that was given to him for his faithfulness, because humanly, I think we'd all struggle thinking of those things happening to us, but the Lord was with him and gave him that gift that he could say all of that and be that strong.
1: Right. And the Lord, you know, he tells us he won't give us anything harder than we can handle.
0: Yes.
1: Mm-hmm. And so the Lord did give him strength at that time and to have that positive spirit.
0: Oh, wow. What a life lived.
1: Yeah. And so Jesus doesn't want us to be afraid of death. You know, we don't have any reason to fear death when we follow Jesus, because he has power over the death and over the grave.
0: So true. Yeah. So true. I love how in verse 10 of Revelation chapter 2, it starts out with, "Fear none of those things which thou shalt suffer." And then it goes into what those things might be. But before it even tells us what those things are, just don't fear them. I love that.
1: Right.
0: It reminds me. Go ahead.
1: No. Go ahead. Finish your thought.
0: Well, just we're at a year since almost that my dad passed away, and this is actually his what would have been his birthday. And I'm remembering back to how he died before his death, just so brave, like this picture of Polycarp and the Christians in Smyrna. But he had that same. And so, you know, he said, "I feel like the Lord has me right where he wants me, you know, in the end time most holy place," which he was in the hospital suffering from COVID. And to be able to say those things when you're going through a trial is a beautiful testimony of God in you, working in your life. And we don't have anything to fear, because all these things are temporary and we have eternity to look forward to.
1: Right. And then God used that to really spread Christianity and to spread the love of Jesus, you know, around the world there, because people that witnessed that and witnessed Polycarp and how he was steadfast and how he wasn't afraid, that made such a big impact. That's
0: amen.
1: How we know about it all these thousands of years later.
0: He does not waste our pain. It will
1: right.
0: be, he uses all things for good. Even the worst things can actually be for the most good. So, yes, and we'll have that encouragement when things come to us as well.
1: Right. So there's a lot of encouragement from this letter to Smyrna. So kind of the takeaway that I get from it mm-hmm. is that, you know, our true riches come from knowing Jesus and our hope in eternal life.
0: Yes.
1: It's not in our worldly possessions.
0: For sure. It's a treasure that nobody can take away.
1: Right. And the other thing is that Jesus will help us to be brave if we face persecution. And I think this is so important, because this could be a topic that would make kids, you know, afraid. We're talking about Revelation for kids. Mm-hmm. And so some of these topics, they're heavy topics.
0: Sure.
1: So when we focus on how Jesus will help us for whatever is, you know, we need to go through, that we can just trust in him. You know, we don't have to trust in our own strength.
0: That's right. And that's where the focus should be, is on what God can do in and through
1: us.
0: Not focusing on ourselves or the hardship we'll go through, but just keeping our eyes fixed on him is where it's at, where we need to be. Well, Shama, that brings us to the end of part one. I hope that our listeners will join us for part two as we finish up the Church of Smyrna. You can find Moms on Break on Facebook, Instagram, and your favorite podcast service. 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
3: They that trust in the Lord shall be as Mount Zion, which cannot be removed, but abideth forever. As the mountains are round about Jerusalem, so the Lord is round about his people, from henceforth even forever. For the rod of the wicked shall not rest upon the lot of the righteous, lest the righteous put forth their hands unto iniquity. Do good, O Lord, unto those that be good, and to them that are upright in their hearts. As for such as turn aside unto their crooked ways, the Lord shall lead them forth with the workers of iniquity, but peace shall be upon Israel.
4: And behold, they brought to him a man sick of the palsy, lying on a bed. And Jesus, seeing their faith, said unto the sick of the palsy, Son, be of good cheer, thy sins be forgiven thee. And behold, certain of the scribes said within themselves, This man blasphemeth. And Jesus, knowing their thoughts, said, Wherefore think ye evil in your hearts? For whither is easier to say, Thy sins be forgiven thee? Or to say, Arise and walk? But that ye may know that the Son of Man hath power on earth to forgive sins, then saith he to the sick of the palsy, Arise, take up thy bed, and go unto thine house.
5: Eye hath not seen, nor ear heard, neither have entered into the heart of man the things which God hath prepared for them that love him.
6: Hi, I'm Johnny Erickson Tata, and whether in the hospital or at home, the four walls of a sick room can be so confining. I know that firsthand. There have been times I've been bedridden for months. Now one could be tempted to cry out with Jeremiah, He has walled me in so that I cannot escape. Or we could groan with Job, Why is life given to a man whom God has hedged in? Feeling walled in, feeling hedged in, can be confining. But it is also comforting. Why? Because those are walls God put around you. God put up the hedge. Friend, it's only when we view our restricting circumstances as being placed there by God's own hand that we can find courage to face them. Walls are cold, hedges are thorny, but for those who believe in the wisdom of God, even a terrible thing can build trust. After all, when hedges and walls are high, it makes you look up.
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8: Now a look at your morning weather on Bakersfield Christian Talk Radio. Sunny today with a high near 97 and lows around 70. Sunny tomorrow with a high of 99 and lows around 69. For your Wednesday, sunny with a high near 98 and lows around 66. And for Thursday, sunny with a high near 96 and lows around 68. That's your morning weather on Bakersfield Christian Talk Radio.
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10: Welcome to Words of Life, a range of archived sermons and insightful seminars from a variety of pastors, evangelists, and ministries. Please note that due to the archived nature of this broadcast, some from a variety of pastors, evangelists,

through 15. Here Paul is saying, but what things were gained to me, those I counted loss for Christ. And if you read from verses 1 through 6, you'll find that Paul had quite a list of attainments, qualifications, and that these were very to the Jew. And Paul said, I count these all loss, total loss. He even emphasizes it in verse 8, yea, doubtless, and I count all things but loss. Not only those things that are acquired, but those things actually he had inherited, those things that came to him from any source whatsoever, I count all things but loss for the excellency of the knowledge of Christ Jesus my Lord. Jesus was really precious to Paul. And the great question is he really that precious to you and me? That's the real question that really we have to address ourselves to. Now, Paul said, for whom, that is Christ himself, for whom I have suffered the loss of all things, and do count them but dung that I may win Christ, and be found in him, not having mine own righteousness, which is of the law, but that which is through the faith of Christ. And I want you to notice here that Paul is saying this is the faith of who? Faith of Christ. There are many, many references in the scriptures that point us to the fact that contrary to what we normally think, it's Christ's faith in me that counts and not my faith in him. And we need to recognize this, because if we do, it takes a great burden off of our hearts. There's always the tendency, and I suppose I've met hundreds, if not maybe thousands, of people who simply say, well, if I had the faith of Brother Jones, I'd be all right, or Sister Smith, or somebody else. And we need to learn right here and now that faith is not quantitative. We don't start with a unknown quantity of faith and that faith grow. Faith is qualitative, and it begins with a specific amount that God gives to us, and it grows in quality, not in quantity. And as we study further, we'll discover this more and more. But Paul said here, to be found in him, not having mine own righteousness, which is of the law, but that which is through the faith of Christ. What is it that's through the faith of Christ? Righteousness. Righteousness through the faith of Christ. Aren't you glad for that? That's the most precious gift that God can possibly give to us. Now, notice, the righteousness which is of God by faith. Oh, what a precious gift this is. But now Paul, in deep appreciation in verse 10, says, that I may know him and the power of his resurrection and the fellowship of his sufferings, being made conformable unto his death. Somehow or other, these words are read over and over again, and the deep significance of what is inherent in them is scarcely even comprehended at all. Paul here, in talking about the resurrection, is not talking about the resurrection of Jesus Christ in the same way that we normally think of, because we have a tendency to equate this resurrection with the resurrection of the 1 Corinthians 15, when the trump of God sounds and the dead in Christ shall rise. Now, that's not what he's talking about. Paul is talking about the resurrection of actually the experience of dying to self, dying in reality to this old nature and actually becoming a new man. A new man. That's what he's talking about. And we'll verify this as we go along so that we'll understand that this is the resurrection that Paul is deeply concerned with. And he says, the fellowship of his sufferings, being made conformable unto his death. Before we can actually understand the sufferings of Jesus, we must be actually made conformable unto his death. In other words, we must share in that death experience. They that are Christ's have what? Crucified the flesh with the affections and lusts thereof. This experience actually

the time when the King James Version was actually translated, that the word then had a connotation that the dictionary tells us today is obsolete, but at that time it meant to understand. Now it means to take a hold of. When a person is apprehended, they are to seize, but then it was to understand. And what Paul is talking about here is not as though I had already understood. My understanding is growing, Paul says. It's growing. Neither were already perfect. It isn't a complete understanding. Will it ever be? No, I don't think so. I think we're going to grow in our understanding throughout eternity, aren't you? That's what I'm planning on. That's why Ellen White wrote in Mount of Blessing, page 141, "The Christian life is a battle and a march." We've heard this before, haven't you? And oh, how we drill that. The Christian life is a battle and a march. And we think we've got to really battle our way through the whole program, and some people do. And they look battle-scarred constantly. Because the battle and a march is misunderstood, because she follows by saying, "But the victory to be gained is not won by human power." Can you say amen to that? It's not won by your. Then actually the battle and the march is something different than what we think. You see, she says the field of conflict is the domain of the heart. The heart and the mind are synonymous terms in the scriptures and in the writings of Ellen G. White. And when we think of one, let's think of the other. Think of them together. The domain of the mind or the heart is the battleground. Christ is constantly seeking control of your mind, and Satan is seeking control of your mind. Now, she goes on and she says, the battle which we have to fight, the greatest battle that was ever fought by man, is the surrender of self. Wait a minute now. The greatest battle that is ever fought is the surrender of self to the will of God. The surrender of self to the will of God. That's the most difficult, the greatest battle that is ever fought. The yielding of the heart to the sovereignty of love. We're not used to this. The human mind simply rebels at this kind of actual experience. The old nature born of blood and of the will of the flesh cannot inherit the kingdom of God. Do you believe that? Brothers and sisters, this is the basis of biblical teaching. That is, this old human nature cannot be modified. You can't make it over. God can't make it over. You haven't been able to do anything with it. It's fit for only one thing, and that's the grave. That's the only thing it's fit for, and God is waiting for us to see it. And when we see it, then to enter into this battle of actually surrender. And until we see this, we are actually fighting a losing battle. We're fighting, as it were, the air itself, doing no good whatsoever. She says the hereditary tendencies, the former habits, must be given up. They've got to be surrendered. There's no other way. And you can dodge it, you can do anything you want to, but you will come right back to this every time. You see, Satan succeeded in his plan to tempt man, who was actually created God-centered. Successfully, Satan changed his God-centeredness to self-centeredness. And do you know that this has been his basis of operation ever since? That's the only thing that he's concerned about. He does not care in the slightest bit what your profession may be, what your work may be. You may be a minister, a teacher, you may be a truck driver or whatnot. He doesn't care in the slightest bit what you are. All he wants to do is to make you a self-centered individual. And that's enough to keep you in his camp. Jesus Christ says we must see sin for what it truly is and see ourselves for what we truly are. That's why Ellen White says that when man sees his own nothingness, and that's a very, very comprehensive word, his own nothingness. It's not difficult for me to see my own weakness. It's not difficult for me to see my sins. It's not difficult for me to see my mistakes and a lot of things. But for me to see my nothingness, that's a different thing. You see, someone has said that self would rather be thought evil of than not to be thought of at all. And that's true. I don't care what way you look at it, self will stay alive if there's any way. And if there's a solitary speck of self left in us, it will finally take over. And therefore, it must be crucified. You see, Satan has built his entire program on this one thing, this one premise of keeping self alive, even if we think that it's a good self. That's enough. Ellen White makes a statement on Desire of Ages, page 225, that has direct relationship to the scripture in verse 10 that we have just read. Paul says there again that I may know him

and the power of his resurrection and the fellowship of his sufferings, being made conformable unto his death. She says, of all the gifts that heaven can bestow upon men, fellowship with Christ in his sufferings is the most weighty trust and the highest honor. Isn't that something? Fellowship with Christ in his sufferings is the most weighty trust and the highest honor. Our subject, fellowship in suffering or suffering in fellowship. You see, there's a vast difference. Jesus understood this well. And Jesus' suffering was vastly different from that which so often we think of. Because automatically when we think of the sufferings of Jesus, like the cross of Christ, our minds go to the Calvary experience. And that's where his sufferings actually lay. You see, this can hardly be what Jesus is talking about here, as he inspired Ellen White to write, or what he's talking about in various places where the sufferings of Jesus are mentioned. In 1 Peter, the 4th chapter, and there in verses 1 and 2, we find these words, "Forasmuch then as Christ hath suffered for us in the flesh, arm yourselves likewise with the same mind." That's interesting. The suffering of Christ had something to do with a mental concept, not just simply with a physical experience of being crucified or being abused along the way physically. "For he that hath suffered in the flesh hath ceased from sin, that he no longer should live the rest of his tusks of men, but to the will of God." Here we have a mental concept coming in again. As we discussed, what a difficult task it was for Jesus to keep his glory veiled. And Ellen White says this was the severest test that Jesus could put to himself, to actually keep that glory veiled, hidden, his natural nature hidden from the sight of man. I read from Desire of Ages again, page 325 and 6, words that help us to understand something of the suffering of Jesus that began long, long before the Calvary time. We read, "What a support Christ would have found in his earthly relatives if they had believed in him as one from heaven." Isn't this interesting? Oh, how we long as human beings to share our sufferings, don't we? That's the natural thing of the human being. Jesus was human, yet the scripture said he trod the winepress alone. He longed for someone to understand him. Isn't that what we want? Oh, how often we think that we are completely unique to everyone else. Nobody has gone through what I go through. The experience I have, nobody has ever gone through this kind of a thing before. Yet, the Bible tells us that there is nothing new. Nothing new. There is no experience that someone else hasn't borne. Now, what a support Christ would have found in his earthly relatives if they had believed in him as one from heaven and had cooperated with him in doing the work of God. Their unbelief, his relatives' unbelief, cast a shadow over the earthly life of Jesus. It was part of the bitterness of the cup of woe which he drained for us. Yes, he trod the winepress alone. Just how much alone was Jesus in reality? This has stirred my heart time and time again as I have gone in depth into this study. We learn from Desire of Ages on 410, even before he took humanity upon him, that's Jesus, even before he took humanity upon him, when he was still in the heavenly courts above, the whole length of the path he must trod in order to save that which was lost was open before him. Every pang that rent his heart, every insult that was heaped upon his head, every privation that he was called to endure was open to his view. Every solitary thing. When they spat upon him, when they plaited a crown of thorns and put it upon his head, when they tried to push him off the cliff there at Nazareth, this all was before him. The rejection of his people, the betrayal, the actual denial of Peter. Every solitary thing was open to his eyes, his own disciples as they left him, the whole thing. You see, this was all open to his view before he laid down his crown and royal robe and stepped down from the throne to clothe his divinity with humanity. The path from the manger to Calvary was open to his eyes. I don't understand why he loved us so much to walk in that kind of a pathway, do you? He knew it all before he came, yet he came. There's not a human being that's been born in the face of this earth would have actually

0: stepped in that kind of a pathway. You see, if we take the life of Christ and study it as Jesus tells us through Ellen White, she says that we should spend a thoughtful hour every day. You say, I don't have that time. Then we ought to make that time, because it is profitable unto us. A thoughtful hour every day studying the life of Christ, especially the closing scenes. I take that to mean the last week of Christ's life. If we could actually take that time, that last week of Christ's life, and spend a month of time studying it, we would come up with some of the most startling facts that you can possibly imagine. For you see, during that week of Christ's life, some of the most significant truths are revealed to us. Jesus came into Jerusalem on that Sunday. Wonderful, marvelous was the reception that he had. The crowds just thronged there. They were eager and anxious to help him to be crowned King of Israel. And then they strewed the pathway with palm branches, and they cried, Hosanna to the Son of David, and they simply made the very hilltops ring with their voices, and the priests came out, and they said, can't you quiet this mob? And Jesus spake and said unto them, if they should hold their peace, what? Why, the very rocks would cry. This was of necessity. And you know, Ellen White tells us that Jesus, you see, deliberately now was doing this that actually his crucifixion would be made sure. He was perpetrating his own death by actually doing this. Years before, when Jesus was in Jerusalem and worked there at the early part of his ministry, he had to leave. Why? Because very early in his life, the Pharisees, the priests, had pledged together to take him the first night that they would catch him in Jerusalem. That's why Jesus dared not to stay there. He spent his time in Galilee and Samaria, away from Jerusalem, coming down there for the feast day and then slipping away. And do you know that when his triumphal entry into Jerusalem was made, Sunday night he left again and went back to Bethany. Monday night he left again. Tuesday night he left again. Wednesday night he left again. Thursday night was the first night that he stayed in Jerusalem, and that was the night they took him. They were true to their word. Jesus knew this. Marvelous indeed is the study that leads to this. But we go on past the Thursday night experience, and we find early in the morning, Friday morning, Jesus was taken in that garden experience, and he was taken before Annas. Why? Why, because Annas was an older man, stubborn, hard, and he would not actually be moved by emotion. They knew that he would condemn him, and if he condemned him, Caiaphas could hardly keep from condemning him. And so from Annas they took him to Caiaphas, and then they had to wait until the morning hours and take him to Pilate. Pilate tried every way to actually save him, and it was there before Herod that again that same temptation that had been harassing him, that was his cross all the way through from the cradle to the grave, was thrown at him in violent force. For then it was that Herod had sent out his soldiers to gather in all the crippled, the maimed, the halt, the blind, and everyone, and he'd filled the whole courtroom. And he said to Jesus, I've been waiting for a long time to see you. I've never seen you before. Heard about you. But now, if you're really who you say you are, heal these people. Amazing as it might seem, Ellen White says that he stood there as though he heard him not. I don't understand this, do you? He stood there as though he heard him not. It enraged Herod. They put the purple robe upon him and they mocked him. The crown of thorns, they danced around him and they smote him. Prophesy unto us, if you're the Christ, if you are who you say are, who was it that smote you? Can you see Satan's temptations? If you are who you say you are, prove it. Oh, that's why Ellen White says what a temptation, the most severe temptation came to him to actually reveal. Oh, if we could only understand. Satan tempted Christ above anything that you and I will ever know. But we must go on beyond this. For finally he was condemned back before Pilate. And out through the city they went. And as they went, a mob followed them. That mob was led by Satan. 734, Desire of Ages said, Satan led that cruel mob in its abuse of the Savior. It was his purpose to provoke him to retaliation if possible. Do you know anything about retaliation? Oh, it's such a natural thing in the human life, isn't it? To just retaliate. But you see, not even by thought could actually they get Jesus to retaliate. It was his purpose to provoke him to retaliation if possible, or to drive him to perform a miracle to release himself and thus break up the plan of salvation. You see, Satan's temptations with Christ were not in reality to do things that were necessarily bad, but things that would actually break up the plan of salvation. to fail to endure the test of the Lamb of God would have been an imperfect offering, and the redemption of man would have been a failure. So we go on past that experience. The mob is there following Christ Jesus our Lord, and let's take a look at actually that mob itself. We find in Desire of Ages 741 that the priests and rulers had been bound by a promise not to molest Christ's followers if he himself were delivered unto them. Who was it? They were bound by a promise not to actually molest Christ's followers if Jesus were delivered unto them. And here he was. He was delivered. Now, actually, notice, it says the disciples and the believers from the city and the surrounding regions joined the throng that followed the Savior. Can you imagine? Now here we have this rabble mob. Then we have God's church following also. The disciples themselves following. Here they are, following Christ. And now they get out there, and the cross, that cross of Barabbas, was placed upon the shoulders of Jesus. We're told he carried it for a little way, and physically he could not actually carry it farther, not because Christ was a weakling, but he had undergone already more than human flesh could possibly endure. Furthermore, he had been without food or drink since the night before at the Passover supper. Emaciated, haggard, now physical strength failed him. They manifested no concern or compassion. They taunted and reviled him because he could not carry the heavy cross. Again the burden was laid upon him, and again he fell fainting to the ground. His persecutors saw that it was impossible for him to carry the cross. Let me ask you one question, will you? Why didn't that husky fisherman, Peter, step up there and say, "Let me carry the cross"? Why didn't James, he was a husky fisherman also, John, these were not weaklings, why didn't they? They were there. Why didn't they do it? Oh, you say they were afraid? They need not be afraid. The priests were bound by a promise not to molest, and they were looking for somebody to do the job. You say, if I'd have been there, I would have done it. No, I don't think you would have. I don't think I would have. I don't think so. For you see, I believe without any question that the church at this time was in reality at the same place that a great portion of the church is today, trying to travel down the middle of the road, not completely on the side of the Lord Jesus Christ, though loving him, and certainly not on the devil's side, but actually in the same position exactly that the brethren were. Righteousness by faith, justification, preconceived ideas. We are filled with them, brethren and sisters. We are filled with preconceived ideas, and we are hardly ready to accept the message that God has for us even today. These disciples walking along there behind this mob wanted to play it on the safe side. That's hard to think of. That's hard to think of. But you see, they celebrated up to this time every Passover, even with Jesus, had they not? They had come up there. They had celebrated every Passover. They certainly didn't want to miss this one if Jesus turned out to be not the Messiah. You see, could that have been in their minds? Did they actually not believe Jesus was the Messiah? You see, traveling the middle of the road gets us into all kinds of trouble. All kinds of trouble. Ellen White says the Jews themselves would not actually touch the cross because of the defilement that would prevent them from celebrating the Passover. Could it be that these disciples had these same preconceived ideas cluttering their mind, eliminating actually the truth as it was in Christ Jesus, and would not accept the fact that righteousness comes by faith and faith alone? Let me read to you something. 743. Of the multitude that followed the Savior to Calvary, many had attended him with joyful hosannas and waving of palm branches as he rode triumphantly into Jerusalem. Many had actually done what? They had been there shouting hosanna. How long now was it away from the triumphal entry? Just 4 days. Just 4 days later, now they're the ones that are shouting, "Crucify him, crucify him." Now notice, when the disciples, when Christ rode into Jerusalem, the hopes of the disciples had been raised to the highest pitch. You follow the experience of that last week, you find them crowding in Monday morning around Jesus as he went in there and he cast out the devils. No, the rulers. He cast out all the priests. He cast out the money changers, you see. And the disciples were standing right beside him. They said, "Man, this is great." You see where self was in their lives? Not yet dead by any means. But you see, every day of that week, you see them getting farther and farther and farther away from him. Until on Wednesday, Jesus was left alone in the inner disciples out in the outer court. That's why the Greeks who came and are recorded to us in John 12, they found Philip and Andrew out there. Jesus was alone there in the temple. Disciples having nothing to do with him anymore. Not at all. Not that they didn't love him. Please don't get the idea. They loved him. But actually, they didn't believe in what he was doing. They thought he has muffed the whole thing. If he had just let us manage this thing, we could have had him seated upon the throne by now. But you see, they didn't like the way Jesus was working. Why? Because these men had no concept of the plan of salvation at all. They had no idea what Jesus was doing. Now notice, she says that when Christ rode into Jerusalem, the hopes of the disciples had been raised to the highest pitch. They had pressed close to him about their master, feeling that it was a high honor to be connected with him. But now in his humiliation, they followed him a great distance away. Here they were, long ways away. Now, on 744, we find something that goes a little deeper. It says the mother of Jesus, supported by John the beloved disciple, had followed the steps of her son to Calvary. She had seen him fainting under the burden of the cross and longed to place a supporting hand beneath his head and to bathe that brow that had once been pillowed upon her bosom. But she was not permitted this mournful privilege. Who do you suppose it was that kept her from being able to do this? Certainly it was not the Roman soldiers. You see, most likely it was John who was looking after her, and John said, look it, we don't want you to contaminate yourself either. He probably didn't tell her that in so many words. But you see, the Passover was coming, and now notice why. It says, with the disciples, she still cherished the hope that Jesus would manifest his power and deliver himself from his enemies. Whose idea was this? Whose idea was it? Satan's idea. Can you imagine that the disciples were actually thinking like Satan? Can you understand then when Ellen White says that Satan takes such control of our minds that in reality when thinking his thoughts we are only thinking that we're thinking our own? They thought that actually this was the finest idea that you could possibly imagine. If Jesus had shown his power and delivered himself, they would have been right there to shout glory, hallelujah. What does this reveal to you? Because the crowd went on up to Calvary. There at Golgotha's hill, notice, we are told there as the thieves were bound to the cross, she, Mary, looked on with agonizing suspense. Would he who had given life to the dead suffer himself to be crucified? Must she give up her faith that Jesus was the Messiah? Can you imagine? If Jesus permitted himself to be nailed to that cross, to Mary, it was significant evidence then that Jesus was not the Messiah. Can you imagine this kind of thing? He trod the winepress alone, and of the people there was none to help him, David says. But we see this for more and more as we get to the actual cross itself. First, that rabble mob shouting to him, if you are the Christ, come down off the cross and we'll believe. Probably that whole crowd of people shared the common belief that because Jesus didn't come down off the cross, it was perfect evidence to them that he couldn't come down off the cross. Do you know that if you and I had been there, we would have used that perfect rationale too? Because naturally, their thinking would be that no one will suffer pain if he can possibly avoid it. And that's perfectly rational thinking. But because Jesus did not come down, then to them it was evidence that he couldn't come down. And so the soldiers came and they shouted the same thing in his teeth. Then the priests came by and they said, let him alone. We'll see. He saved others, but himself he cannot save. If he comes down, then we'll believe. He saved others, but himself he cannot save. They were taunting him with truth and they didn't even know it was truth. Can you imagine it? These were the religious leaders. They were the highest authority of religion in the entire land. And they, speaking truth, did not even recognize it as truth. They said he saved others, which he had. But himself he cannot save, and they had no idea that if he actually did come down off of the cross, salvation would have been impossible for any of us. How blind can people be?
1: You've been listening.

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4: This is John MacArthur with more Portraits of Grace. Do you allow the daily stress and strain of financial difficulties, uneasy relationships at work or home, chronic health problems, or unrealized goals and expectations to rob you of your joy in Christ? You shouldn't. Because true joy is based on something much deeper than fluctuating feelings. That something is the confident hope that you have inherited a place in heaven. In fact, the Apostle Peter said, "This hope is imperishable, undefiled, will not fade away, reserved in heaven for you." You can respond in two ways to trials, just like passengers on a train. You can look to one side and be depressed by dark mountains, or you can look to the other side and be uplifted by the beautiful scenery stretching into the distance. Which way are you looking? Be a portrait of grace and look at the beauties God has for you.
5: Welcome to Science, Scripture, and Salvation, a radio ministry of the Institute for Creation Research. In this program, we want to encourage you in your Christian faith by showing how scientific evidence supports the Bible, particularly the Genesis account. The book of Genesis lays the foundation for all matters addressed in the rest of the Bible: the nature of God, His sovereignty in creation, man's purpose, sin, marriage, family, and why we need a Savior are all introduced and explained in Genesis. When we see that the first and most foundational book of the Bible can be trusted in all matters, including science, it builds confidence in the rest of the inspired Word all the way to Revelation. I'm Frank Sherwin, and today we'll be talking about the flood of fossils. We're all familiar with fossils. They're in national parks, museum displays, and in your textbooks. Were they formed over millions of years of evolution, or are they a record of God's judgment through a global flood? Join us on today's show of Science, Scripture, and Salvation to see how science and the Bible agree. 2 Peter chapter 3 says, "For this they willingly are ignorant of, that by the word of God the heavens were of old, and the earth standing out of the water and in the water,
6: whereby the world that then was, being overflowed with water, perished. The Apostle Peter is telling us clearly that this world experienced a cataclysmic worldwide flood as described in the early chapters of Genesis. For example, in Genesis chapter 7, it states that the fountains of the great deep burst forth, providing much of the Genesis floodwaters. In the same chapter, we read about the floodgates of heaven opening to provide those 40 days and 40 nights of rain. All this cataclysmic activity resulted in the formation of trillions and trillions of fossils. Now, fossils are the remains of once living creatures that are entombed in sedimentary rock. But when did these creatures die, and what would become of them? Well, it follows that if the flood made the rocks and the fossils, then there were no geologic ages of millions of years, and these fossils formed in the not-too-distant past. We see these sedimentary rock layers were laid down rapidly, as we would expect if there was a worldwide flood, as described in Genesis. As a matter of fact, evolutionists are coming to the conclusion that this planet was covered with water due to the physical evidence that they see around them. For example, in 2009, evolutionist Mike Tice of Texas A&M said, and I quote, "We are talking about a time when, if you were looking at the Earth from space, you would hardly see any landmass at all." He goes on to say, "It would have almost been an ocean world," end quote. Evolutionist Tom Garrison of Southern California stated in his 2013 oceanography text, and I quote, "However, some recent studies suggest that water may have covered Earth's entire surface for some 200 million years before the continents emerged," end quote. How interesting it is that secular scientists are now coming to this conclusion that the Earth at one time was covered with water. The worldwide mountain-covering deluge would have deposited most of the world's fossil-bearing rock. This is why creationists say, floods form, fossils fast. Well, what about the demise of the dinosaurs? Two evolutionists said in 1993, and I quote, "Some catastrophic event wiped out the dinosaurs. The evidence is elusive and controversial, yet it all points to the dinosaurs' involvement in one of the most disastrous mass extinctions in the Earth's history," end quote. Well, doesn't that sound like the flood as described in the book of Genesis? Three-quarters of the Earth's surface is covered by layers of these sedimentary rock units, the most common of which is called shale. For example, the Chattanooga Shale is widely recognized from Alabama to Canada on the East Coast, to Oregon on the West Coast, and into northern Mexico, and even offshore. What kind of flood would produce this kind of deposition? Certainly not a local flood. The flood that covered the Earth formed the large geologic structures that we can observe today. Take, for example, Grand Canyon in northern Arizona. We see this massive formation as having been formed by a lot of water over a short period of time. It's catastrophic deposition on a regional scale. In fact, in 2007, the Geological Society of America stated, "In spite of over a century of work on the Grand Canyon, there are still fundamental questions about the age of the canyon and the processes that have formed it," end quote. Secular scientists have asked for decades, what made Grand Canyon? In 2000, an evolutionary publication stated, "How erosion carved out the big ditch is a mystery." Well, it's not a mystery at all if we read and believe the opening chapters of the book of Genesis. Sandstone is a major feature of the lower part of Grand Canyon. The same rock layer is found in Utah, Wyoming, Montana, Colorado, South Dakota, the Midwest, the Ozarks, and in northern New York State. Again, it hardly sounds like the effect of a local flood. So if Genesis is true, this planet experienced a catastrophic worldwide flood just thousands of years ago. We're going to take a short break, and when we get back, we'll talk more about the catastrophic flood of Genesis and the fossils it formed. Are you interested in learning more about creation? 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And be sure to mention Science Fact. Welcome back. I'm Frank Sherwin, and let's continue our discussion on the flood of fossils. When it comes to the study of fossils, that's a science called paleontology. Two characteristic traits involving paleontology is, number one, that complex life appears abruptly in the fossil record. And number two is the absence of transitional forms, or if you will, missing links. Creationists maintain that the missing links are missing. Consider that creation scientists say because of the fossil record, creation. But evolutionists must say in spite of the fossil record, evolution. Which is more scientific? Many of the examples of this evolutionary conundrum is the lack of evidence showing how fish became the first amphibians, such as frogs, to invade the land, allegedly millions of years ago. But in 2016, evolutionist Carl Zimmer said, and I quote, "Scientists still puzzle over exactly how the transition from sea to land took place," end quote. Living fossils are defined as members of a living group of animals that are virtually identical to creatures found in the fossil record, allegedly millions of years old. For example, a batch of horseshoe crab fossils were discovered in July of 2015, but they show their increasing complexity, as are the modern living members. It looks like they've always been horseshoe crabs. The skate, a marine creature that, according to evolution, hasn't changed in supposedly 450 million years, is still 100% skate as God created them. A fish called the bowfin has always been a bowfin. Evolutionists call it a living fossil 60 million years old, but there's no change. It's still just a bowfin. A team from the Natural History Museum of Utah discovered fossils of a strange-looking turtle in southern Utah. It's 2 foot long, and it lived about, according to evolution, 76 million years ago. But it's still just like the kind of turtles that we find today. There's no real change. It's still just a turtle. In 2016, a new fossil tree shrew was reported that's exceedingly similar to the living pentail tree shrew of today. The fossil suggests this creature has gone nearly unchanged for over 34 million years, according to evolutionary dating. Evolutionists say it's one of our earliest ancestors, but there's no scientific reason to say that. There's no change. Tree shrews have always been tree shrews since the creation week, just thousands of years ago. And what about the soft dinosaur tissue that has been discovered now increasingly for the last decade or so? Soft dinosaur tissue has maintained its intact nature, stretchability, and moist character that gives evidence that it is merely thousands of years old and certainly not 65 million years old. We have been finding now for the last decade soft dinosaur tissue, tissue that is stretchable, tissue that is not calcified and not fossilized. The theory of evolution says dinosaurs became extinct 65 million years ago, and yet the increasing numbers of discoveries of soft dinosaur tissue shows that dinosaurs became extinct during the Genesis flood about 4,700 years ago. We have been finding seafloor worms beneath hundreds of feet of sediments that are dated by evolutionists of being 551 million years old, but it's still flexible tissue. Again, the better explanation is that these layers of sediments were laid down during the Genesis flood. When we find insects very rarely in the fossil record, we find that they're still 100% insects. Fossil insects show no evolution and shows that they have always been insects. A dragonfly fossil, several of them, have been found with about a 2.5-foot wingspan. There's no fossil evidence that dragonfly flight evolved. Fossilized and living dragonflies share the same structure, showing no signs of millions of years of evolution. To conclude, fossils are the preserved remains or traces of plants, animals, and other creatures from the Genesis flood. The sedimentary rock layers of the so-called geologic column were laid down rapidly, as described in Genesis chapters 6 through 9. Outside of God's Word, there's no better record of this worldwide catastrophic event just 4,700 years ago. Creationists maintain floods form fossils fast. Indeed, they have been rapidly buried and well-preserved, even to the extent of soft dinosaur tissue. Thank you for joining us on Science, Scripture, and Salvation, a radio ministry of the Institute for Creation Research. That's all the time we have for our program today, but we would love to connect with you through our website at icr.org. For over 45 years, ICR has equipped believers with evidence of the Bible's accuracy and authority by showing how science supports the Genesis creation account. 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
7: God is our refuge. 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

We pick up reading from the Word of God at Psalm 45, verse 10. Listen, O daughter, give attention and incline your ear. Forget your people and your father's house. Then the king will desire your beauty. Because he is your Lord, bow down to him. The daughter of Tyre will come with a gift. The rich among the people will seek your favor. The king's daughter is all glorious within. Her clothing is interwoven with gold. She will be led to the king in embroidered work. The virgins, her companions who follow her, will be brought to you. They will be led forth with gladness and rejoicing. They will enter into the king's palace. In place of your fathers will be your sons. You shall make them princes in all the earth. I will cause your name to be remembered in all generations. Therefore the peoples will give you thanks forever and ever. Psalm 46, for the choir director, a psalm of the sons of Korah, set to Alamoth, a song. God is our refuge and strength, a very present help in trouble. Therefore we will not fear, though the earth should change, and though the mountains slip into the heart of the sea, though its waters roar and foam, though the mountains quake at its swelling pride. Selah. There is a river whose streams make glad the city of God, the holy dwelling places of the Most High. God is in the midst of her. She will not be moved. God will help her when morning dawns. The nations made an uproar, the kingdoms tottered. He raised his voice, the earth melted. The Lord of hosts is with us. The God of Jacob is our strong.

0: stronghold, Selah. Come, behold the works of the Lord, who has wrought desolations in the earth. He makes wars to cease to the end of the earth. He breaks the bow and cuts the spear in two. He burns the chariots with fire. Cease striving and know that I am God. I will be exalted among the nations. I will be exalted in the earth. The Lord of hosts is with us. The God of Jacob is our stronghold. Selah. And Psalm 47, for the choir director, a psalm of the sons of Korah. O clap your hands, all peoples! Shout to God with the voice of joy! For the Lord Most High is to be feared, a great king over all the earth. He subdues peoples under us and nations under our feet. He chooses our inheritance for us, the glory of Jacob, whom he loves. Selah. God has ascended with a shout, the Lord with the sound of a trumpet. Sing praises to God, sing praises, sing praises to our King, sing praises. For God is the King of all the earth. Sing praises with a skillful psalm. God reigns over the nations. God sits on his holy throne. The princes of the people have assembled themselves as the people of the God of Abraham. For the shields of the earth belong to God. He is highly exalted. This reading from the Psalms in the Bible is brought to you by The Word, which is brought to you by you. This is a listener-supported ministry. Our address, Post Office Box 444, Paradise, California, 95969.
1: One of the moral blights of our culture is the growing number of people living together without the benefit of any marital commitment. With Timely Truths, I'm Jill Briscoe. Statistics indicate of those who eventually do decide to marry, 85% end up divorced. The problems are further exacerbated when children are involved. It's true that if there were more courtship in marriage, there'd be less marriages in court. For many couples, what they did to get married, they failed to keep doing to stay married. Ask yourself, on a scale of 1 to 10, 1 being the pits and 10 being ecstasy, what's the state of my marriage? Do you think it could be any better? Are you willing to make an effort? You see, marriage isn't a 50-50 proposition. Rather, it requires 100% involvement from both parties.
2: 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I've discovered for me one of the toughest parts of parenting is being persistent. I mean, sometimes you just want to quit. You want to give up. You want to say, hey, I can't do it anymore. I don't feel like doing more discipline today. I don't want to do this. We turn into whiners, don't we? I sure do, because I'm like, I'm tired. But we have to be persistent. Yesterday, I talked about being consistent in parenting, and today I would say part of that consistency is being persistent with each of your children. And I have four. And so it was really easier when I had one to be, you know, persistent with him. But as I get to that fourth one, I've got to be careful because I've spent a lot of energy already. I've already done this once. Oh, with each child, let's be faithful. Let's be persistent to teach them the ways of the Lord and be consistent in living that righteous example for them. And I believe the net result will be godly children. Always? No, not for sure. They must make those decisions to follow Christ. But if we do what we can do to train them up to follow him, if we're persistent in that teaching and consistent in our example, I believe we can make some great headway in giving them a heads up about life and getting them focused on going in the right direction. So today, if you're tired and weary and don't feel like doing it anymore, that's pretty common. But I tell you, be consistent and be persistent, and let's do it together so we can win at home. And we want to give you more tips and advice on how to grow in your family life. 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
4: The Lord is my shepherd, I shall not want. He maketh me to lie down in green pastures. He leadeth me beside the still waters. He restoreth my soul. He leadeth me in the paths of righteousness for his name's sake. Yea, though I walk through the valley of the shadow of death, I will fear no evil, for thou art with me. Thy rod and thy staff, they comfort me. Thou preparest a table before me in the presence of mine enemies. Thou anointest my head with oil. My cup runneth over. Surely goodness and mercy shall follow me all the days of my life, and I will dwell in the house of the Lord forever.
5: And behold, there came a leper and worshipped him, saying, Lord, if thou wilt, thou canst make me clean. And Jesus put forth his hand and touched him, saying, I will, be thou clean. And immediately his leprosy was cleansed. And Jesus saith unto him, See thou tell no man, but go thy way, show thyself to the priest, and offer the gift that Moses commanded for a testimony unto them.
6: Rejoice with them that do rejoice, and weep with them that weep. As it is written, the just shall live by faith.
7: Theology dependent on feelings? This is Ken Ham, CEO of Answers in Genesis, Ark Encounter, and the Creation Museum. Theology refers to the study of God, who He is, and what He's done. Now, what should shape our theology? Well, earlier this year, I read a news item regarding the Church of England. It was considering changing their theology to include gender-neutral terms of God. This tells us two things about their theology. One, they don't care about how God has revealed himself to us because he's done so as He, Father, Son, and King. And two, the subjective feelings of our culture are forming their theology. God isn't their authority. Man is. But feelings don't determine truth. Instead, let's get our theology straight from God's very word.
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10: Now a look at your morning weather on Bakersfield Christian Talk Radio. Sunny today with a high near 97 and lows around 70. Sunny tomorrow with a high of 99 and lows around 69. For your Wednesday, sunny with a high near 98 and lows around 66. And for Thursday, sunny with a high near 96 and lows around 68. That's your morning weather on Bakersfield Christian Talk Radio.
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sulfur and burning brimstone, and all the experience of every square centimeter of your body in flames, not for a moment, or a minute, or an hour, or a day, or a month, or a year, or a century, or a millennium, but for eternity, you will experience blistering, burning misery, screaming, crying, writhing. And I heard that, and I thought, wow, God's a sadist. I'm just telling you what I thought. I said, here I am, 10 years old. I mean, you know, I was young, but I could think it through. I said, he made me. No one asked me if I wanted to be made. It seems like everybody's got this propensity to do things wrong, especially a 10-year-old boy, right? And if I should die now, I will be tortured eternally. And I said, how can I love a God like that? How can I believe in a God like that? And somewhere during that time, I threw out the idea of the Christian biblical God, because I thought, this is a pagan God. And in my heart, I thought, if there is a God like that, forgive me, I say this just to be honest, I thought I hate him. I thought he's cruel. Because I wouldn't do that to my dog. And I was pretty bad. When I finally learned what the Bible really teaches about this subject, it was so liberating for me. It enabled me to trust and to love God. Now, just before anyone changes the channel or says, oh, Pastor Doug does not believe in hell or the lake of fire, I do. There are two main things that we're going to study tonight. I'll just summarize it for you right now. They say that part of good teaching and preaching is tell people what you're going to say, then say it, then tell them what it is you said. So let me tell you what I'm going to say. People are wrong about how long hell burns and when it burns. So we're going to study that from the Bible now. And do we believe the Bible will have the answers for this? Let's find out what the Word of God teaches. We're going to begin by going to a story. Of course, our lesson tonight is lesson number 10, and it's titled The Final Firestorm. The Final Firestorm. It begins with a story that we know from Genesis chapter 13 that talks about Lot. And you can read there in Genesis 13:13 that originally Abraham and Lot were together with their sheep. But because they had so many sheep and the shepherds were fighting with each other, Abraham said, you know, we probably ought to split things up. And he said, Lot, you pick which way you want to go. You go to the right, I'll go to the left. You go north, I'll go south. You pick first. Lot was the nephew. He should have asked Abraham, where do you want to go? And I'll take what's left. And Lot looked down at the valley of Sodom, the valley there that runs down to the very lowest point of the Jordan Valley. And it says it was watered like the Garden of God back then. It was a beautiful place. Lots of tropical fruits and food and pasture. And they go, well, that's the best part of the country. He says, tell you what, Abraham, I'm going down there. My wife says she's kind of getting tired of country living anyway, and she'd like to be a little closer to the mall. And so we're going to move down there. Abraham, he shook his head, because it says in the Bible, Genesis 13:13, the men of Sodom were exceedingly wicked. Not just wicked, exceedingly wicked. And it even tells us, and Peter says that the Lot, when he lived there, he vexed his righteous soul day by day looking at the wicked things that they did. Kind of like our culture today. Finally, God sent the angels down, you know the story, to Sodom to rescue Lot before he destroys it. And Lot was reluctant to leave because he had kids there that had married others, and he tried to get his sons-in-laws and his other daughters. He said, flee, the Lord is going to destroy this place. And they mocked him. And he lingered so long that finally the two angels, and the people in the town were so bad, they actually tried to assault and molest the angels. Well, that's going too far. And the angels grabbed one of them, the hand of Lot, and his wife, and the other, the two daughters, just about pulled them out of the city. And they said, Genesis 19, verse 17, escape for your life. Do not look behind thee. Escape to the mountains, lest you be consumed. And then you read on, Genesis 19, 24,
Then

Then the Lord rained upon Sodom and upon Gomorrah, brimstone and fire from the Lord out of heaven. And you can read again now in verse 28. And it says that Abraham, he heard the roar. And from the hill, he could look down in the valley. It says he looked towards Sodom and Gomorrah. And lo, the smoke of the country went up as the smoke of a furnace. This really happened. And I was checking today. I forgot to bring something with me. I wanted to bring and show you. I've been to the Jordan Valley. I've got some friends that went to the south in the region where Sodom and Gomorrah were. They really did exist. And a place in the world where you can find this, but embedded in the potash-like countryside down in this region are these little round yellow sulfur balls. Did you know that? How many of you are aware of that? Raise your hand. I see some of you. I actually brought one of those to a meeting one time, and I lit it to show people. They'll just ignite. You can burn them just like that. But you know what burning sulfur smells like? Rotten eggs. It just about cleared the place out. So I just wanted to show you that this is a real event that happened. And there in that very region where they tell us they existed, they can find, only place in the world, just peppered in the ground are these sulfur balls that when they hit the ground, some of them just extinguish themselves on impact and embedded themselves in the ash and are still there today. Sodom and Gomorrah were destroyed. And then the Bible tells us, Genesis 19:26, what did God, the angel, say to Sodom, I'm sorry, to Lot and his family? Do not look back. Why do you think he said that? Because it represented looking back on the world. He was saying, flee for your life. It's like when Jesus said, if you put your hand to the plow and look back, you're not worthy of the kingdom. Jesus, speaking of the second coming, you know what he says? Remember Lot's wife. One of the shortest verses in the Bible next to Jesus wept is remember Lot's wife. What happened? His wife looked back behind him and she became a pillar of salt. And it's interesting, that country down there by the Dead Sea, sometimes it's called the Salt Sea. Because it's just so full of minerals, the water from the Jordan River is running in so fast, and it's so low, hottest place on, or lowest place on earth, it's a very hot place too, that it becomes a mineral trap for all the waters there, because the evaporation exceeds the input. And she turned into some of the environment there. Pillar of salt. Now, what happened to Sodom and Gomorrah, the Bible says, is an illustration of what will happen to the wicked in the last days. Let's go to our first question as we engage this subject about what is the truth about the lake of fire and hell. You know, whenever I teach this subject, my father didn't use the word hell in a biblical sense. So I always feel a little bit conflicted whenever I even say that in a Christian setting. But it is in your Bible. So let's keep it on that term in our mind. Number one. What two cities are given as an example for the destruction of the wicked? And you find the answer there in 2 Peter chapter 2, verse 6. It says, and God turning the cities of, what's the answer? Sodom and Gomorrah into ashes, condemned them with an overthrow, making them an example unto those that after should live ungodly. And by the way, that's some of the country in that picture there that you find in that region. Just all burn up and dry. Question number two. When will the wicked... Now here's a question. What happened to Sodom and Gomorrah is an example of what's going to happen to the wicked in the last days. When will the wicked be destroyed in hellfire? All right. This is what the prophet tells us. 2 Peter chapter 2, verse 9. The Lord knoweth how to reserve the unjust unto the day of judgment to be punished. When are the unjust or the wicked reserved till? When do they start getting their punishment? They're being reserved, the day of judgment, the day of the Lord. If they're being reserved for punishment till then, would they be burning in a lake of fire now? No, because judgment hasn't happened, resurrection hasn't happened, right? You probably gathered this from our prior study. Jesus said, John 12:48, the word that I have spoken, the same will judge him, he's talking about the lost, in the last day. The judgment happens when? The last day. This is when the punishment happens. They're reserved. It happens in the last day. It is future. And that should make sense. I mean, would it be fair if Cain, if you go right to hell as soon as you die, if you're bad, lost,
Cain, who murdered his brother 5,000 years ago or more, if he went to hell right when he died, he's already been burning 5,000 years longer than Joseph Stalin or Adolf Hitler. That wouldn't be fair. And yet the Bible says every man is rewarded according to his works, that God is just. Furthermore, you can read, Jesus tells a parable, Matthew chapter 13, verse 40. He tells a parable about the wheat and the tares. He says, as therefore the tares, those are weeds, are gathered and burned in the fire, he said, and this is Matthew 13, 40, so shall it be in the end of the world. So, when is it going to happen? The end of the world. Jesus tells a parable that explains how the wicked are going to be dealt with. He calls it the wheat and the tares, the wheat and the weeds. And the first they gather the wheat into the barn, so then they gather the tares and they're burned. And Jesus says, so will it be at the end of the world. In this next verse, he fills out that parable. The Son of Man will send forth his angels, and they will gather together them which do iniquity, and will cast them into a furnace of fire. This is speaking of at the end of the 1,000 years, when they get their executive judgment. Remember the great white throne judgment? If you were here when we studied the millennium? And so that's when they're finally getting their final judgment, and they're going to be punished. Is it happening now? No. Does the Bible teach about purgatory? Do you know the teaching of purgatory really was something that was developed by the Catholic Church over 1,000 years ago? And I think it was in the last 5 years the Catholic Church officially renounced that teaching. Are you aware of that? I don't know if all the parishes have taken it up, but they issued an encyclical that denied the belief in purgatory. So there's not this halfway, and the word purgatory comes from the word purge, which means if you're not quite good enough for heaven, maybe you just need a little bit of hell. Then you go to this place and you suffer a little bit, and someone might pray for you and get you out of there, but that was frankly developed as a mechanism to kind of scare people into church. And also, they said, look, so-and-so, I know they went to church, but just in case they're burning in purgatory, if you make some offerings, we will pray for them. And I think you can see how that could be abused. Number three. If the wicked who have died are not yet in hell, then according to the Bible, where are they? Let the Bible tell us. Jesus said, John 5, 28 and 29, the hour is coming. That's future tense, right? In which all that are, where? In the graves shall hear his voice and come forth. Then he describes the two resurrections. They that have done evil, the resurrection of damnation. That's at the end of the 1,000 years. First, Jesus says, they that have done good, the resurrection of life. They that have done evil, the resurrection of damnation. That's the second resurrection. That's when they get their reward. The hour is coming when they'll be rewarded. It's in the future. Job 21, verse 30 and 32. It says, the wicked is reserved to the day of destruction, yet he will be brought to the where? The grave, and will remain in the tomb. It doesn't say his body is just in the tomb, it says he's in the tomb. He's reserved. He's waiting. Dreamless sleep till the day of judgment. They're not. And you know, that ought to make a lot of people feel better. Right there, even before I'm done with this presentation. Can you imagine how it would drive some people to distraction? A mother that maybe has an adult son that dies suddenly in what appears to be a lost condition, and if she believes that as soon as you die, you go to hell and you're writhing, any mother who really believes that, what do you think, how do you think she's tormented by the idea that for the rest of her life, while she walks the earth, at the same moment, she has a child that is being tortured every second? There are people have committed suicide. People have gone insane because of this belief, this false teaching. They're asleep. You can put R.I.P., rest in peace, on any grave, because until the judgment, they're aware of nothing. Isn't that what the Bible says? Number four, start at the beginning. What is the reward or punishment for sin? What did God say? Romans 6:23, the wages of sin is death, but the gift of God is eternal life through Jesus Christ our Lord.
You remember when, now when I say you remember, I know you weren't back in the Garden of Eden. Nobody here is quite that old. But I was going to say, you remember in the Bible, when God said to Adam and Eve, do not eat the forbidden fruit or you will die. The penalty for that sin was death. The devil said to Eve through the serpent, she said, oh, God said if we eat it, we'll die. God said we'll die. And the devil said, don't believe God. You'll not really die. You're immortal. You'll either live forever in heaven or you'll live forever in hell, but you can't die. You'll be like gods. See, the devil tried to instill within man what he desires. The devil is consumed with the truth. It tears him up that he is not God and that he is not immortal. Even the devil has an end. So, God said, even after man sinned, he didn't let him stay in the Garden of Eden. And what did the Lord say? God, Father, Son, Spirit were speaking among themselves. We need to drive man from the garden, lest he put out his hand and take also of the tree of life and eat and live forever. Was man evicted from the garden? Then we don't have that immortality. He says he's going to die. Sinners do not live forever. Very clear. And number five, what are the only two choices for all men? It's very simple. Now, the strongest verse to prove this point is the most popular verse in the Bible. What is that? John 3:16. Why don't you say it with me? This part of it. That whosoever believes in him should not perish, but have everlasting life. This translates the same in any language. You got two options. Perish is your option if you don't believe. Eternal life is your option if you do believe. He doesn't say you're going to live eternally in fire and you're going to live eternally in heaven. He doesn't word it that way. You ever buy food that's perishable? That means it's just going to decompose and turn back into the elements of the earth. It's going to cease to exist. You ever heard someone say, perish the thought? That doesn't mean set it on fire and keep it burning. It means get rid of it. And so, but yet this teaching that came out of paganism has become very popular in Christianity. What is the penalty for sin? Yes. What did Jesus do on the cross? Yes. If the penalty, follow me, if the penalty for sin is eternal burning, then Jesus did not pay the full price on the cross because he's not still burning, is he? When Daniel was told he had to go to the lion's den because he broke the king's law, and the penalty was going to the lion's den. Did the king fulfill the penalty by sending him to the lion's den? Did he leave him there? One day he took him out, but he fulfilled his law. Penalty for sin is death. Jesus died. The penalty for sin is not eternal torment. Jesus, he did suffer for all the wicked in the world. He suffered like we'll never know, but it's not a perpetual time on the cross. See what I'm saying? Jesus took our penalty, which is death. He died. He's not still burning. Number six. What happened to the wicked? What will happen, I should say, to the wicked in hellfire? Psalms 37. Here's our answer. Verse 10 and verse 20. For yet a little while, and the wicked shall not be, but the wicked shall perish. Into smoke they shall consume away. What kind of words can we use that are better to explain these things? Look in Malachi chapter 4, verse 1 and 3. The Bible says, the day comes that will burn as an oven, and all that do wickedly will be stubble, and the day that comes shall burn them up. Now when something's burned up, what's left? And you will tread down the wicked, for they are ashes under the soles of your feet. You know, there's a picture here in the screen of what you saw there, I think it's gone now, was Pompeii. And it's right near Mount Vesuvius in Italy. And I've been there. I went there years ago when I was on that boat that sailed around the Mediterranean. They took us, and I'll tell you, it was very sobering for a 16-year-old to go and to see all these forms of bodies that were frozen in position because they were basically burned to death by the heat and the gases and the ash, hot ash that was raining all around them. It must have been very much like what happened to Sodom and Gomorrah. And suddenly, you know, one day everything was fine. And then right after that, both Pompeii and Herculaneum were just enveloped in death and fire. And Jesus said, remember Lot's wife. The things can happen suddenly.
One more little amazing fact about this that I thought was interesting. Mount Vesuvius blew up and Pompeii was buried in about 79 AD. It was the Sodom of the Roman kingdom. It was the Las Vegas. Nothing against our friends in Las Vegas that are watching right now, but you know what I mean. They call it Sin City. It was where the soldiers from the Roman Empire went for their R&R. And they still know. I've been there. I've seen it. They've got the paintings of the brothels and all this just stuff that ought to make anyone blush. Basically pornography. It's on the walls and the statues all throughout this city. And you see the judgment that fell on this place. And you see with your own eyes what they were prizing and what they were doing and what their art and entertainment was. And it harkens back to what happened with Sodom and Gomorrah. And it also speaks to our world and our country today that is obsessed with immorality and violence. One more little bit of trivia. The Roman legion under Titus that were instrumental, the specific troops in destroying Jerusalem, were vacationing in Pompeii when the mountain blew. Isn't that amazing? Of course, it was 9 years later, but you wondered if it was some kind of a forestalled judgment. Number 7. Where will hellfire be located? I don't know how to tell you this, but it will be in Albuquerque as well as everywhere else. You can read in Revelation 20, verse 9. It says, "And they went up on the breadth of the earth, and they encompassed the camp of the saints about." So before God rains that fire and brimstone down, where is the devil and all the forces of Gog and Magog, all the wicked? On the earth. And it says, "And fire came down from God out of heaven and what? Devoured them." Where is it? On the earth. You can read in 2 Peter chapter 3, verse 10, "The elements will melt with" what kind of heat? "Fervent heat. The earth also and the works that are therein shall be burned up." And yet how many of us have heard hell is somewhere down yonder, right? Way down there in the molten somewhere, the devil's got these burning caverns. And I remember one time I was checking out of a market somewhere and they had these supermarket tabloids. And I told you, I don't buy them, but I do sometimes. You can't help but read the covers. Matter of fact, sometimes I've just blurted out laughing. I think this was one of those times. The cover said, "Oil well drillers drill too deep in Siberia and demons escape from hell." I think it says, "First they heard shrieks coming out of the well." And you know, that's actually not that odd. But you ever put a seashell to your ear? You dwell in an oil well down that far, you're going to hear things coming up. It's not devils. The devil isn't down there somewhere in the molten under the ground. When God says in the book of Job, "Satan, where'd you come from?" He didn't say, "I came from a hole in the earth." He said, "I came from walking to and fro on the earth." Be sober, be vigilant, because your adversary, the devil, is going around as a roaring lion seeking whom he might devour. He's roaming to and fro on the earth. He's not hiding out down in an office down there somewhere. Satan's on the earth. It doesn't say that hell is in a... Show me scriptures. You know why? I'll tell you why people get that idea. It often talks about descending into hell in the Bible. And those terms, many of them are from Hebrew. It's a word called Sheol in the Old Testament. And it means grave. The word that you find in the Old Testament frequently, "Thou will not leave my soul in hell," that translates Sheol. It just means grave. That's all it means. 4 words in the Bible are translated for hell. Sheol in the Old Testament. In the New Testament, you've got 3. You've got Gehenna, which was a valley outside of Jerusalem called the Valley of Hinnom. You've got Hades, which comes from Greek mythology. And you've got Tartarus. It's only used one time in the writings of Peter. Gehenna was the city dump, the Valley of Hinnom. They used to have idols there, and so they decided to make it a city dump because they had worshipped pagan images down there. And all of the refuse was put in there, and when an unclean animal died, it went to Gehenna. And they had their old baskets there and old cloth there, and every now and then someone would throw their ashes out there, and it was smoldering because they still had hot coals in it. So they let it burn. It was good. It kept the gases down, and it helped consume things. Any of you ever burn garbage? When I grew up in New York City, we'd walk out of our apartment. We had an incinerator.
You just open this trap and you throw your garbage down. And back then, we didn't care about pollution when I grew up. And the air in New York was bad, but everybody had, all these buildings had incinerators in the basement. Any of you remember those things? Yeah. And we just kept it burning. And so Jesus is referencing, one of his references to hell, he talks about a place where the worm does not die and the fire is not quenched. It was full of worms and dead bodies and maggots and it was smoldering, and that's Gehenna. That's the word that he uses for Gehenna. Number 8, will the devil be in charge of hellfire? Yeah, we often see him with his trident or his pitchfork. Could you trust him to reward people evenly? No. Revelation 20. And the devil that deceived them was cast into the lake of fire and brimstone. You can say amen there. Yeah, that's good news. I mean, if anyone deserves to go there, he does, right? He started all the problems. He's not in charge. Could you trust him? Amazing Facts actually has a lesson. It's called, Is the Devil in Charge of Hell? And obviously, he would be the most untrustworthy person you could think of to reward people evenly. You know where that comes from? I remember when I was a boy in New York City, I went to public school, and they had a school play. They were trying to teach us about the Greek gods, mythology. So they had a school play on the Greek gods, and I don't know why they asked if I would play Pluto, the god of Hades, from the underworld. And he had these dogs. You ever heard of the hounds of hell? And he was in charge of helping people suffer in Hades. Jesus actually uses that term from Greek mythology when he tells the parable of the rich man and Lazarus. Now that's one of the things you're going to ask me about. It's in the back of your lesson. It explains the parable of the rich man and Lazarus. It appears one place in Luke. It is clearly a parable, but I'll say more about that tomorrow. And so I learned back then that a lot of what has come into Christianity trickled in from the Greco-Roman religions, because Christianity absolutely exploded in growth in the Roman Empire during the time of Paul. I mean, even Paul says the gospel has been preached to every creature. The church grew so quickly. Pentecost, thousands were baptized. Miracles were happening. And a lot of the pagans were only half converted. They came in, and not being properly taught, they tried to mix up the truths from the Word of God about the devil and hell, and they got it mixed up with Greek mythology and Pluto and Hades, and some of those things stayed for years. But it's not a biblical thing. It's a Greek myth. Found its way into the Christian church. Nowhere in the Bible does it say the devil's in charge of hell, does it? No. Number 9. Will the fires of hell ever go out? This is the big question where I want to spend a moment. Isaiah 47, verse 14. It says, there shall not be a coal to warm at, nor a fire to sit before it. It says, you'll go forth, the wicked are ashes under the soles of your feet. After God rains that fire down on heaven upon the wicked, it forms a lake outside the city of God. Everybody is punished according to what they deserve. And the only way I can understand that is there'll be a difference of intensity and duration. Some may expire immediately. Think about people that never heard the gospel, or they were young and they didn't know. God is merciful. He's just. Others will suffer longer. But Christ said everybody is punished according to what they deserve. But ultimately, it goes out. It says, you'll go forth and you tread upon the wicked, for they are ashes under the soles of your feet. Blessed are the meek. They will inherit what? The earth. It's the meek are walking out. I heard a pastor say one time, today sheep graze where dinosaurs thundered. And Christians will walk where the wicked once ruled. The meek will inherit the earth. Number 10. Are both the soul and the body destroyed in hell? Now, if you don't believe Pastor Doug, will you believe Pastor Jesus? Some people say, well, Doug, you're right. The bodies don't burn forever, but the souls burn forever. I've heard some people say that. Oh, let's see what Jesus said. Matthew 10:28, he said, fear not them that kill the body, but are unable to kill the soul, but rather fear him who is able to destroy, to do what? Destroy both soul and body in hell. What did Jesus say? He said, fear the one who can destroy soul and body. He said, don't fear the devil. He can only hurt your body. But God is the one who will destroy soul and body in hell. And that's what we should fear.
Now, what's left when the soul and body are gone? Nothing. And you'll perish. Number 11. For whom will hellfire be kindled? Matthew 25. I know we're rushing along, friends, because we got like 18 questions in tonight's presentation. Matthew chapter 25, verse 41. Jesus, when he separates the sheep from the goats in this parable, he says to the wicked, "Depart from me, ye cursed, into everlasting fire, prepared for the devil and his angels." Well, there you have it, Pastor Doug. Everlasting fire. Says it's going to last forever. Stay with me. We'll get to that in a minute. But is the devil in charge of hell? Or does it say that hell is prepared for him and his angels? So it's not just Satan. All the fallen angels and the demons that followed him, they're going to get that same punishment. So, how does the Bible refer to God's destruction of the wicked? Is it something he enjoys? No. Isaiah chapter 28, verse 21, it says, "The Lord and bring to pass his act, his strange act." Someone asked earlier in one of the questions, how can a God of love destroy? Does he enjoy that? Does God like destroying? You remember when God destroyed the world in the days of Noah? He used water. Are they still drowning today or are they gone? He said, next time I'll do it with fire. But he's going to destroy the world again. But it says, it grieved God at his heart that he made man. He was not happy about what he had to do. It broke his heart. God wants to make life. He wants to save life. If you doubt that, why did Jesus come? Because he's desperate to save us. When he has to destroy the lost, no, you do not love your children more than God loves his children. It hurts God infinitely more than it would hurt any earthly parent to have to take the life of their own child. Jesus is a lover of good. He is a lover of life. He wants to give life. I'll tell you a quick story. When I lived up in the mountains, I told you I lived in a cave for about a year and a half. And I cooked on a fire every day. I remember one night, I had a cat up there. I think I showed you a picture if you were here. My cat, Stranger. And I never bought cat food. Every now and then I'd throw him a little something, but he pretty much took care of himself because he was a good hunter. He was like a little lion because sometimes he'd catch these squirrels that were pretty big. And there'd be a fierce battle. And he always wanted to bring it to me. And one night I was cooking my dinner and I had a little campfire there and I had a chair and a kind of a stone chair and my campfire. And Stranger had caught a little kangaroo rat. Now, you know, cats are a little bit sadistic. You know, a dog will catch a rat and he just gulps it down. They don't even chew. But a cat, they like to play with their food as long as it's alive. They kind of bat it around. They jump on it, pounce. They let it go. They pounce again. And kangaroo rats can really jump. Well, he had caught this kangaroo rat and it always made me feel bad because they're cute little things. And these little desert mice. And he was going through his ritual of pouncing on the thing and letting it go. And I remember one time, Stranger, he caught a mouse and he was beating the thing up and I just thought, oh, please put it out of its misery, poor thing. You know, it was still alive and quivering. And an owl came down to grab the mouse. My cat jumped on this little pygmy owl. He got the owl and the mouse got away. So there is hope. I just want you to know, sometimes they do make it. But on this occasion, I'm going back now, mixing up my stories. There he was again. He was playing with his food. And that poor little dazed kangaroo rat, he tried to bounce and hop away, and he hopped right into the fire. Now, it never fails to get a gasp from the audience when I tell that story. Here you are, I'm telling you about this little mouse that went into the fire, and it just breaks your heart, doesn't it, that little thing. Just the idea of that little rat suffering. Now, it seemed like a long time, but I watched it. You know, it squeaked and writhed for probably 2-3 seconds, and it stopped. And it probably even hurts you to think about that. A mouse. You don't want it to happen to a mouse. And yet, many Christians believe that God's going to do that and much worse to humans forever. Think about that. It's amazing, but
And you know, if you say anything against it, people say, oh, you don't believe the Bible. Sure you do. Now, there are some verses that are confusing, and we're going to get to those. Number 13.

doesn't the Bible phrase unquenchable fire indicate that the fire never goes out? Well, no. What does it mean to quench? Quench is a verb that means to extinguish. Let me give you an example. Interpret the Bible with the Bible. There's a rule. Let the Bible be its own expositor. It doesn't contradict itself. You can read, for instance, in Matthew chapter 3, verse 12. It says, "He will thoroughly purge his floor and gather his wheat into the garner, and he will burn up." What does burn up mean? It's gone. "He will burn up the chaff," speaking of the wicked, "with unquenchable fire." That means no one is going to be able to extinguish the fire that God is going to use to punish the wicked. Have you ever seen a house catches on fire? If, heaven forbid, a person's clothes catch on fire while they're cooking, you'd quench it. But there'll be nobody quenching in the lake of fire. Another example, I'll give you two of them. Jeremiah 17:27. This is before the destruction of Jerusalem by King Nebuchadnezzar. The prophet Jeremiah warned them, "If you will not hearken unto me to hallow the Sabbath day and not to bear a burden, even entering the gates of Jerusalem on the Sabbath day, then I will kindle a fire in the gates thereof, and it will devour the palaces of Jerusalem, and it shall not be quenched." There you got it again. God says through his prophet that if they did not repent, that the gates of Jerusalem would be burned with unquenchable fire. They did not repent. Nebuchadnezzar came. The gates were burned with unquenchable fire. Nobody put it out. Burnt them up. Are they still burning today? No, it just means there would be nobody to put it out. Again, you can look here. If your eye causes you to sin, pluck it out. It is better for you to enter the kingdom of God with one eye rather than having two eyes, to be cast into hellfire where their worm does not die and the fire is not quenched. Does anyone go, if you get the dump burning, that's actually a good thing. It just keeps the gases down, it smolders. You don't have to worry about a volcano that is constantly spitting out lava. They usually don't blow because the pressure is always being relieved. And if a dump is just burning the gas all the time and burning the trash, it keeps the levels down. They used to let their dumps burn. They guarded them, make sure the fire didn't spread. Any of you ever drive across Texas? Texas is a big state. I used to live in Texas. I remember once, I mean, it takes you a whole day just to drive across half of it. I remember just going down this endless road somewhere, and I saw this sign that says, "The sun has riz." So what does that mean? A mile later, I saw another sign that says, "The sun has set." What? And I went a little further and it said, "And I am still in Texas yet." But every 10 miles in Texas, they got a town because they used to be farming communities, and the farms could, you know, only handle 160 acres back then before it got all mechanized. And all the towns had their own dump. And all the farmers had 55-gallon cans at their house that were cut off, and they'd throw their farm trash in there, they'd burn it, then every now and then they'd take the barrel and they go throw it at the dump, and they go back, but inevitably one of them still had something smoldering in there. And I remember one time driving across Texas, and I could see two or three towns. I knew where they were because there was no wind that day. All the little wispy columns of the dumps burning were rising up out of sight forever and ever. The smoke ascendeth up forever and ever. That just means out of sight. Doesn't mean forever and ever the smoke keeps ascending. Are we going to sit on the walls of the New Jerusalem and look out at the wicked burning through ceaseless ages? Eating popcorn for entertainment? That's some idea. Some people think that, you know, God has a torture chamber somewhere where, you know, you can pay admission. You can go watch the wicked burn, your enemies. Yep, they're still burning. Forever and ever and ever. No. When it says that the fire is not quenched, it simply means there are not going to be any firemen in hell. There is nobody going around, no firefighters putting out the fire, nobody extinguishing the fire. They are going to burn uninterrupted until they are consumed. That's the word that is used. If you quench a fire before it stops, you put out a log before it's burned up, you can burn it again later. God is saying what happens to the wicked is there is no essence left. It is burnt up. It says, matter of fact, Malachi 4 leaves them neither root or branch. Nothing is left. Number 14.
Doesn't the phrase everlasting fire mean unending? Now, we got the word unquenchable. We explained that. What about everlasting? Let's find out what the word means. Again, letting the Bible interpret itself. Jude 7. We read where Peter says it. Now, here where Jude says it. Even as Sodom and Gomorrah are set forth an example, suffering the vengeance of eternal fire. The fire that burned the cities of Sodom and Gomorrah burnt them up. There is nothing left anymore. Now, the picture you see there on the screen is actually, that's not Sodom. I think that's an Essene village. It is by the Dead Sea, but that's the north end of the Dead Sea. The region of Sodom and Gomorrah is just piles of ash and mounds and hills and dirt. There's nothing there because it was burnt with eternal fire. I like this guitar, wooden guitar. I've had it for, I guess the camera can't see it. I better hold up the guitar so you know what it is I'm talking about. Bought this about 30 years ago. It's got a lot of memories. Starting to fade, made out of wood. If I should toss it in the fire, it would be burnt. That fire would be an eternal fire because I would never be able to recover this guitar again. It'd be gone. The effect of the fire is eternal. There's no parole, there's no reprieve, there's no resurrection for my guitar. It is gone. The results of the fire of the wicked are eternal. That's what it's saying. It's not saying that forever and ever. Just comprehend that for a minute. Think about what it really means. I mean, can you imagine how horrific the teaching is that says that people are going to blister and shriek and writhe and burn? You have any idea? That means that a person, you know, and some preachers preach it this way, try and scare their congregations. Burning in hell. 1,000 years go by, they manage to swim to the surface of the molten fire and brimstone, and they cry out, "Lord, how long?" And he plunges them back down and says, "You've not even begun." 1,000,000 years go by, and they say, "How long?" Pushes them back, "You've not even begun." Some of you probably heard sermons like this, or at least bordering on this. And you know, everybody's terrified. Oh, I forgot to show you this picture. Sodom and Gomorrah, this is the lowest place on earth, is the Dead Sea, 1,300 feet below sea level. Let me tell you a story real quick. I was driving across Texas another time. I used to live in Texas. I had a little Mazda GLC. And I saw this family was stranded on the side of the road. So I pulled over to see if I could help them because, you know, it's way out in the country. And it was a pastor, father, mother, two girls. And I used to do mechanic work. I mean, I did mechanic work down to the crankshaft and up again. And so I looked at the car and I said, "It looks like your alternator's out," because his battery kept dying. It wouldn't even fire the plugs. And it was Christmas Eve. I said, "Tell you what, let me tow you back to our house. And we'll see what we can do to help you out. No hotels around." And that was a funny sight because here I've got my little California, you know, Japanese Mazda GLC, and I'm towing this great big Texas, you know, because they had no small cars back then in Texas. The thing was like a football field. And so I towed it to my house and managed to find the parts. I said, "I can fix it for you tomorrow." They spent the night with us talking. He was a Baptist pastor, a Spanish pastor, nice guy. We talked about the subject. And I shared with him the scriptures I'm sharing with you. And he became very quiet, and he said, "You know, Brother Doug," he said, "I've seen these verses before, and I know that if you go by these verses, it does really look like the hell doesn't last forever." But he kind of looked right and left, and he said, "If I was to tell that to my church, they wouldn't come anymore." I said, "Do you really think that they're only coming because they're afraid they're going to burn if they don't? Is that why people come to church? Is it fire insurance? Shouldn't we be coming to church because we love Jesus and we want to worship Him? I mean, but yet some people have tried to scare people into church. People that come to church for that reason, that's the whole wrong reason. Would you want to be in a marriage because you're afraid you're going to be tortured if you don't stay?" We hear about that every now and then, you know, people that are terrified in it about leaving. Is that why we go to church? Is God this, you know, galactic abusive spouse that if we leave he's going to torment us? I mean, can you take someone and shake them and by the throat and say, "Love me or I'm going to burn you"? Does that work very well?
That's not what God's saying. God is saying sin.

0: is a deadly, contagious disease. I love you. I don't want you to perish. But the disease is going to take you if you don't come to me. He'll have no alternative. He can't let it spread among his other children in the universe. It's going to break his heart. But the wicked will be punished. There is a lake of fire. But it doesn't burn forever and ever. Number 15. When Revelation 20 verse 10 says that the wicked will be tormented forever and ever, doesn't that indicate endless time? Now, this is one of the verses that I will admittedly say causes people some concern. Again, let the Bible interpret itself. The word forever, when we're talking about eternal life, of course it means eternal life. You read it in context, it talks about like the ceaseless ages. We know that it goes on. But look in the Bible and you'll find other examples where the word forever is used and it is clearly not talking about endless time. Jonah, when he was swallowed by the great fish or the whale, in chapter 2, verse 6, he prayed from the belly of the fish. He said, "The earth with her bars was about me forever." Now, how long was he there? We all know, 3 days and three nights. It's what it says in Jonah 1:17. Do you think it felt like forever? I'm sure it did for Jonah, but it wasn't. Now look, I'm going to quickly go through some scriptures, no pictures, just some scriptures up here because I want you to catch this. Revelation 14 verse 11, the smoke of their torment ascends up forever and ever. What does this expression forever and ever mean? You go now to Exodus 21 verse 6, it says that you could have a Hebrew slave. At the end of 6 years, if your slave loved you and he wanted to stay, you went through this ritual. And it said, he will serve him forever. How long did that mean? Till he died. When Hannah brought Samuel to the temple, she said, he will abide here forever. How long did that mean? Till he died. In 1 Samuel 1:28, she explains it herself and says, as long as he lives. The term forever meant for the remainder of your existence. So when it talks about the wicked burning forever and ever, the word there used in Greek is eon. You ever heard someone say, I haven't seen them in eons? Does that mean forever? It means just a long, unspecified period of time. The reason the Greek New Testament writers use that word eon there is because everybody burns a different period of time based upon their judgment. There's varying intensity, varying times, but they're not going to burn forever. I don't know how long. It, you know, the devil, when talks about day or night, if anyone deserves that, that's him, right? Forever and ever is a biblical expression which means until the end of the age, not necessarily an infinite, unending length of time. Number 16. After sin and sinners are destroyed, what will Jesus do for his people? You can read here in 2 Peter chapter 3, verse 13. Nevertheless, we, according to his promise, look for a new heavens and a new earth wherein dwells righteousness. There's no more pain there. You read in Revelation 21 verse 4, God shall wipe away all tears from their eyes. There shall be no more death. Neither shall there be any sorrow, nor crying. Neither shall there be any more, what? Pain. No more pain. For the former things are passed away. Behold, I make all things new, God says. Is God going to immortalize Satan and sinners in a torture chamber somewhere in the cosmos? No, not their bodies, not their souls. He is going to make all things new. There are no holdovers, no chance of the devil escaping again. Number 17. Will the sin problem ever rise again? No, don't have to worry about the devil escaping from maximum security. It tells us in the book of Nahum, 1 verse 9, affliction shall not rise up again the second time. Praise God, this terrible interruption in God's perfect universe for the last 6,000 years is going to demonstrate for all eternity that God is love and no one will ever have to doubt his love again. That's good news. Don't you believe? Number 18. What penetrating question does Job ask? Book of Job, oldest book in the Bible. He says in Job chapter 4 verse 17, shall mortal man be more, we're mortal, shall mortal man be more just than God? We would not do that to our dog. We would not do it to a mouse, we found out tonight, most of us. And yet, some people believe that God is going to do it. What is going to happen? Is there a hellfire? Is there? Yes. Is it burning yet? No. Does it burn forever? What does the Bible say will happen to the wicked? They are consumed. These are Bible words. They are devoured. They are burnt up. They perish. Never shall they be anymore. What other language is God going to use to explain this? That He wants to make it as clear as it can be. And the reason it's important to understand this subject, friends, is because God wants us to trust Him. God wants us to love Him. Yes, we're to revere and honor God and fear Him in that respect, but He doesn't want us to live our lives in terror. The Bible says the fearful will be cast into the lake of fire. He doesn't want us to live by fear. He wants us to live by faith. Amen?
1: Amen.
0: And He wants you to have that kind of love relationship with Him. I was so thankful when I learned this truth about God's love. More than anything, God wants you to be ready when Jesus comes. God so loved you that He gave His Son that you should not have to perish, but have everlasting life. He wants you to live. Everything God does is good, good, very good. But He can't force you. He's created all of His intelligent creatures in His image with a free will. You get to choose. He says, come unto Me. He stands at the door and He knocks. And you're the one that has the doorknob. There's no doorknob on His side. You must open the door. If you hear His voice, do you want to open that door now, friends, and say, Lord, I think I can love and trust a just God like this with my life. Maybe you've had a distorted concept of who this God is. He wants you to know now that He is a God of love. He is a God of justice. He is going to be fair in the judgment. But there still are only two rewards, life and death. Jesus wants you to choose life. Is that your desire, friends?
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4: In John 14, verse 27, Jesus Christ said, "Peace I leave with you, My peace I give to you. Not as the world gives do I give to you. Do not let your heart be troubled, neither let it be afraid." I heard a story once about a wealthy man that had everything going for him, but inside he was just empty. And he had all kinds of physical problems because of the stress and strains in his life, so he went to his doctor, and he said, "Doc, I'm just sick. I feel terrible. My back hurts. My head aches. What do I do?" So the doctor ran all kinds of tests and then came back, and they met in his office, and the doctor said, "Looking at your charts, I really can't see anything wrong with you. You check out just fine." And so the man looked at the doctor and said, "Well, what do I do?" And the doctor said, I've got a suggestion. He said, "If you go downtown on a Saturday night, you'll find a little school, and there's a clown that performs at the school. He makes people laugh, and I think maybe you should just go there and sit there and laugh. Maybe that's what you need, you need to have your spirits cheered up." Well, at that point, the man put his glasses down and looked right at the doctor, and he said, "Doc," he said, "I am that clown." And his point was, that's me, and laughing's not going to solve my problem. We need more than just laughter in this world to solve our problems. Jesus said in John 14, verse 27, He said, "Peace I leave with you, My peace I give to you. Not as the world gives do I give to you. Let not your heart be troubled, neither let it be afraid." The only solution to the troubles of this world and to an empty heart is Jesus Christ. He's the only one that can give us peace. You have just heard His voice from the Bible today.
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5: 2 Corinthians 6. "We then, as workers together with Him, beseech you also that ye receive not the grace of God in vain. For He saith, 'I have heard thee in a time accepted, and in the day of salvation have I succored thee. Behold, now is the accepted time. Behold, now is the day of salvation. Giving no offense in anything, that the ministry be not blamed, but in all things approving ourselves as the ministers of God, in much patience, in afflictions, in necessities, in distresses. in stripes, in imprisonments, in tumults, in labors, in watchings, in fastings, by pureness, by knowledge, by long-suffering, by kindness, by the Holy Ghost, by love unfeigned, by the word of truth, by the power of God, by the armor of righteousness on the right hand and on the left, by honor and dishonor, by evil report and good report, as deceivers and yet true, as unknown and yet well known, as dying, and behold we live, as chastened and not killed, as sorrowful yet always rejoicing, as poor yet making many rich, as having nothing and yet possessing all things. O ye Corinthians, our mouth is open unto you, our heart is enlarged. Ye are not straitened in us, but ye are straitened in your own bowels. Now for a recompense in the same, I speak as unto my children, be ye also enlarged.
1: Be ye not unequally yoked together with unbelievers? For what fellowship hath righteousness with unrighteousness? And what communion hath light with darkness? And what concord hath Christ with Belial? Or what part hath he that believeth with an infidel? And what agreement hath the temple of God with idols? For ye are the temple of the living God. As God hath said, I will dwell in them, and walk in them, and I will be their God, and they shall be my people.
5: Wherefore come out from among them, and be ye separate, saith the Lord, and touch not the unclean thing, and I will receive you, and will be a father unto you, and ye shall be my sons and daughters, saith the Lord Almighty.
6: Psalm 100, a psalm of praise.
5: Make a joyful noise unto the Lord, all ye lands. Serve the Lord with gladness. Come before his presence with singing. Know ye that the Lord, he is God. It is he that hath made us, and not we ourselves. We are his people and the sheep of his pasture. Enter into his gates with thanksgiving, and into his courts with praise. Be thankful unto him, and bless his name. For the Lord is good, his mercy is everlasting, and his truth endureth to all generations.
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14: Hello, friends. Would you like to hear an amazing fact? Hidden among the tropical beaches in the Gulf of Mexico and the Caribbean, you can find a harmless-looking tree with a sweet-smelling fruit, and it looks like crab apples. But this is one apple in paradise you do not want to eat. In fact, even a single bite of the luscious-looking fruit can cause hours of agony and potentially even death. According to the Guinness World Records, the macineal tree is in fact the most dangerous tree in the world. When eaten, the fruit is reportedly to be pleasantly records. The macineal tree

0: injure the eyes. Spanish explorer Juan Ponce de Leon died after being struck by an arrow that had been poisoned with a mechanil sap. We can understand why Columbus called them death apples, and the Spanish call it Arbol de la Muerte, which literally means tree of death. You know, the Bible also speaks about a tree of death and a tree of life. Stay with us, friends. We're going to learn more as Amazing Facts brings you this edition of Bible Answers Live.
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0: 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And as always, we're going to start the program with prayer. Loving Lord, we just want to thank you again for the privilege of being able to get together with our friends around the country and other parts of the world and study your word. I pray, Lord, that you will take charge of this program, the nature of the questions that come in, and especially that the answers will be in harmony with your sacred word. We thank you, and we pray this in Jesus' name. Amen. You know, friends, I trust that you found that interesting, a little amazing fact about the mechanil tree, better known as a tree of death. You know, I've been on a number of Caribbean islands, and I think I remember years ago having someone point this out to me and saying, don't go near that tree, don't touch the tree, and they promised that the terrible things could happen. And you look at pictures, and they do look like little green or yellowish crab apples, and the tree looks harmless enough, but it is full of very terrible toxins. You know, the Bible talks about a tree of death, and you can read about this in the first book, the second chapter. It also talks about a tree of life there in the Garden of Eden. Genesis chapter 2, the tree of life was also in the midst of the garden, and the tree of the knowledge of good and evil. And if you read in verse 16, it says, and the Lord commanded the man, saying, of every tree in the garden you may freely eat, but of the tree of the knowledge of good and evil you shall not eat it, for in the day that you eat it, you will surely die. And, you know, a lot of people have heard that Eve ate the forbidden apple. Well, the Bible doesn't ever say they were apples. It's called the tree of the knowledge of good and evil. There was a test that was given to man in the beginning to be faithful and to obey this and to trust the Lord. The serpent got up in the tree and he tempted the woman and subsequently the man to disobey. And all the trouble and misery we have in this world today is because they doubted the word. You know, Eve saw that serpent up in the tree, and I couldn't help but mention that with the mechanil tree that we talked about, that poison tree in the Caribbean, it's toxic for birds and animals, but there is a black-spined iguana that can live in the tree and eat the fruit, and it seems to be immune. It's kind of like the serpent in the forbidden tree. Well, that forbidden tree where a man fell into temptation is a symbol of temptation, and temptation will lead to death if we continue to give in. You can read in James 1, 14 and 15, but every man is tempted when he's drawn away of his own lusts and enticed. Then when lust has conceived, it brings forth sin. And sin, when it is finished, it brings forth death. And the devil tempts us in things that we may think are innocent and harmless at first. But step by step, the progression leads away from God. And the final verdict is death. You know, if you've been struggling with some area in your life where you're being tempted, and you'd like to know how you can get the victory over that, we have a special book we'd like to offer to you for free. It's called Tips for Resisting Temptation. I think in the book we've got about a dozen tips that you'll find are very helpful, and there's scriptures for each one of them, in ways that you can gain the victory over certain besetting sins or habits and patterns that you would like to, you know, maybe they've chained you for years and they've controlled your life, and you say, how can I be free from this habit? 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It's 800-835-6747. 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

0: 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Once again, I'm Pastor Doug Batchelor. Pastor John Ross is off for the night, and we're getting ready to go to New York, take our first call from James. James, we'd like to welcome you to your to the program. Thank you for your call.
1: Thank you for being there for us.
0: How can we help you tonight?
1: The book of Matthew, chapter 6, verse 15 says, "If you forgive not men their trespasses, neither will your Father forgive your trespasses," which means we have a penalty if we don't forgive others. Is that penalty the loss of our salvation, or is it perhaps at the judgment seat of Christ we don't get as much reward?
0: Well, before I give you a direct answer, there is a similar passage to this that you find in Matthew 18. Jesus tells a parable about a servant. And the king brought this servant in, and he had done some accounting, and this servant had wasted, well, I think it's 10,000 talents. A talent is a weight. He had wasted millions of dollars of the king's money. And the king said, all right, then sell him to be a slave, sell his family, sell his possessions. The man fell down before the king, and he begged and pleaded and said, have mercy, and I'll pay it all back. And the king was moved with compassion. He said, all right, I'm going to forgive you. But that same servant went out and found another servant that owed him $40. And he took him by the throat and said, pay me what you owe. And the servant said, be patient, I'll pay you back. And he would not be patient, but threw him in prison to be tortured and to suffer for his $42. Well, when the king found out that this servant, who had just been forgiven millions, was so vindictive with another servant that had only offended with $40, he said, you wicked servant, I forgave you that tremendous debt because you asked me. Couldn't you have also had mercy on your fellow servant as I had pity on you? And he then delivered him to prison to be tormented for his sin. So this man originally was forgiven, but because he would not pass on the forgiveness, he lost it. Now Jesus closes that parable. Again, this is Matthew 18. He said, so likewise will my heavenly Father do unto you if you, each of you, does not from your heart forgive every man his brother their trespasses. And so, yes, it is true that, you know, obviously, if we are unforgiven for our sin, we are then going to pay the penalty for our sin, which is death. So there's no in-between where we're unforgiven and still in heaven. So,
1: are you saying eternal death?
0: Yeah, well, you know what the penalty is, the lost are cast into the lake of fire.
1: But is it not true that the scriptures tell us if we are repentant of our sins and we believe in Christ, there's no way we can lose our salvation?
0: One of the sins we're to repent of is unforgiveness.
1: Okay.
0: So, isn't that right?
1: Well, I could be a true believer, and I could repent of all my sins other than this one I just committed.
0: Now, James, are you having problems forgiving someone?
1: No. This is academic.
0: Okay.
1: I did ask it at a congregation, and the religious leader didn't quite know how to answer it, so that's why I was calling you.
0: Well, I believe that everybody that is truly saved is going to have the Spirit of Christ, and if you've got the Spirit of Christ, obviously the Spirit of Christ involves forgiveness. And it's not always easy, and it doesn't mean that you need to let people continue to walk over you, but you let it go and you forgive them. You shouldn't be going through life being angry and judgmental, because you just wear out your life doing that. It doesn't help them, it doesn't hurt them, it just hurts you. And the Lord says that He'll forgive us first. The first forgiveness came from the king. Then the king wanted that fellow servant to pass it on. And so, this is a principle. So I would say, yes, if a person is being unforgiving, that can jeopardize their salvation. Jesus said, if you do not forgive every man your trespasses, your heavenly Father will not forgive you. It's just very clear. And if you're not forgiven, you're lost. So I know that's tough, and we all struggle with that, but it is the Scripture, and that's why we need to pray for the Spirit of Christ to help us forgive. Hey, thank you for your question, James, and that does open another line. If you've got a question, give us a call, and that's 800-GOD-SAYS. We're going to talk to Patricia, and is that Orlando, Florida?
2: Yes.
0: Hi, Patricia. Hey, you know, I'm going to be in Orlando in, what, about 3 weeks doing a series.
2: Oh,
0: there.
2: My God. That's good, Pastor Doug. I was just telling the person who answered the phone, this is my first time calling in because I heard you on the radio station and I had a question because I'm reading through the New Testament.
0: Well, good. Listen, I hope that you go to the Amazing Facts website. You'll hear about, I'm going to be there doing a program for about 8 days. It's called Prophecy Encounter. I'll be going through the primary prophecies in the Bible there in Orlando. Tell all your friends and enemies and invite them And you'll find the information there just at the Amazing Facts website. So what's your question tonight, Patricia?
2: Okay, so mine is a little, it doesn't come like that, I guess, directly from the Bible, but it is a Bible-related question. A lot of the times in society, we'll talk about if somebody changes their name to something else, then they're, you know, that could be like a demonic spirit because they're sort of, you know, being another person. But, you know, God changed the name of some of the disciples in the Bible. So my question is, what is the difference between, I guess, like God changing your name versus, and you're going by a different name versus, I guess, you changing your name and going by something different in the world?
0: Well, that's a good question. There's a lot of practical reasons a person might want to change their name, and it doesn't mean that you're, you know, there's anything diabolical connected with it. If a person's into Satan worship and they change their name to Nero, you know, you probably need to worry a little bit.
2: Oh.
0: But, you know, some people, I know friends that they just have had names that were very difficult for others to spell or to pronounce, and they said, you know, this is just becoming a chore, and they'll either simplify their name or they'll, you know, simplify the spelling. Of course, every time someone gets married, at least in the old world, a girl would take the guy's name. It's not, I guess it's, you know, the independence is changing that a little bit. But, yeah, so there's nothing wrong with that. God did change the names. Usually that was significant of something spiritual. God changed Abram's name to Abraham, and he changed Jacob's name to Israel, and Simon's name, Jesus called him Peter. And so you've got, you know, a number in the Bible that had the names changed, and it was a good thing.
2: Okay.
0: And you'll even find in the Bible where some of the individuals had, you know, a couple different names they went by. You know, when you go through the kings, sometimes one of the kings was called Azariah. The other place is called Uzziah. And, you know, and we even do that in our culture. You know, people have nicknames. And, hey, you know, I do have a book. I'll offer you a free copy. And it talks about names. It's called The Name of God. And it's got some very interesting, even some funny things about names that are in the book. But it's called The Name of God. People have questions about all the different names for God in the Bible. Patricia, if you call the resource line, 800-835-6747, we'll send you a free copy of The Name of God. Thank you very much for your call. And with that, we're going to talk next to Monica, calling from Long Island, New York. Monica, you're on the air.
3: Hello, Pastor Bachchan. Nice to hear from you. I thought you were off the air, but I can ask two brief quick questions. I believe the answers might be in Revelation, but I'm not sure where. The first one is that I appreciate the encyclopedia of history.
0: Get real close to your phone because I'm having a hard time hearing you.
3: I appreciate all the encyclopedia of the history of the Bible and all the patriarchs and matriarchs. However, I believe we are in the last day, and if we are in such, aren't we supposed to be hearing the ministers and pastors teaching the teachings of Christ in the last day, number one? And number two, in the book of Revelation, were we supposed to honor Christ? Is his name Christ, or is his name in the last days the Word of God? If you can just pinpoint the direction to find the answers to those two questions.
0: All right, well, I'll do my best. I appreciate your question. Yes, by all means, we should be teaching the teachings of Christ. Now, when you teach the Bible, we believe that you are teaching the teachings of Christ because Jesus' word, the Bible, is the word of God. And the word of God is not just the red letters in your Bible, but Christ is the one who inspired with the Holy Spirit all the teachings in the Bible. So when Moses is speaking in the Old Testament, you're reading his word, you're reading the teachings of Christ. So Jesus did not suddenly appear at 4 BC and, you know, live his life and teach, and his teachings do not contradict the Old Testament. Christ said, if you believe Moses, you believe me, because he spoke of me. If you believed Abraham, you believe me. And so, and then your second question was, should we call Jesus Christ, or should we call him the Word of God? Well, you know, the word Christ actually means anointed. In Hebrew, you've got the word Messiah, which means the anointed. And in Greek, you've got Christos. That's why when they splatter a ship with champagne and they christen it, it means to anoint something, really. So Christ is the anointed. And so when we call Jesus the Christ, we're calling him the anointed, the chosen, the one who is filled with the Spirit of God. His earthly name that the angel gave was Jesus, which means Savior. It's actually Yeshua, which means Joshua, same name. And so there's many names. You know, you can call him the Word of God. You can call him the bread. He said, I am the good shepherd. I am the door. I am the living water. But, you know, typically we pronounce it with a Greek pronunciation. You know, you would also probably appreciate that a book that we offered earlier that's called The Name of God. And if you want a free copy of that, 800-835-6747, 800-835-6747, we'll send you a free copy. 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Going to talk next with Mel, calling from Jersey City, New Jersey. Welcome, Mel. You're on the air with Bible Answers Live.
4: Praise the Lord, Pastor. I did call your screen. I had two particular things. One is Mark 7 in chapter 11, and the other one was the word glory that we read a lot in the Bible.
0: All right, now you said the first question was...
4: Is the question that was asked in Mark.
0: Mark what chapter?
4: Mark chapter 11, Mark chapter 7, verse 11.
0: Okay.
4: Coburn.
0: Corban.
4: Yeah.
0: It's Corban.
4: Is a gift.
0: Yeah, let me tell you what was going on. Jesus is talking to the scribes and Pharisees. He says, all too well, you reject the commandment of God and keep a tradition. One of the traditions that the Jewish religious leaders had developed was they could say that when they die, all of their property goes to the temple. They would basically will their property to the temple. But while they were alive, they could use it, but they couldn't give it to anyone, including their mother and father. Well, you're supposed to take care of your mother and father in their old age. They had no Social Security in Bible days. And so Jesus said, you're hypocrites. You disregard the commandment that says, honor your father and mother. You pronounce Corban over your property, saying, everything I have is a gift to God. I can't help you, mom and dad, because it now belongs to God. But you could live off it. And it was basically a loophole that the priest created money from people so they wouldn't have to take care of their parents in their old age. Jesus said, this tradition is hypocrisy. So Corban was the name of that declaration that they would pronounce. You know, we get things like we call annuities and different, there's different names for a legal arrangement, and Corban was that arrangement. And your next question was about glory, you said?
4: Yes, I promised the call screener, because I had two, which is glory. And she said to grab one, and we did that just a minute. But the glory is my other one. We hear that so much in the I'm thinking 89 Psalms chapter 44.
0: All right, let me go there real quick. Are you wondering what the word glory means?
4: Yeah, you hear so much glory, glory, hallelujah.
0: Yeah.
4: So what do they mean? What does that word glory mean?
0: Well, the word glory means the splendor, the majesty, the brilliance, the awesomeness of God. You're talking about the greatness of God. So when you praise the attributes of God, you are glorifying Him. But the word glory can also mean just the brightness and the light and the splendor and the beauty. And so, that's what it's talking about there in these Psalms. And anyway, I hope that helps a little bit. And we appreciate your question, Mel. And with that, we're going to go and talk to Kenny, who's calling from Northern California. Kenny, welcome to the program. You're on the air with Bible Answers Live.
5: Good evening. I always questioned why wasn't Ananias's the wife of Ananias,
0: Sapphira, yeah.
5: Why wasn't she informed of her husband's death? And did they have a different system there? Because I know when my dad died, you know, the officials got involved, and we let all the family know, and they had a chance to get here and say goodbye. But something doesn't add up there.
0: Well, yeah, you find this story in Acts chapter 5, and there's these two people. The Holy Spirit had been poured on the church, and everybody's being very generous and very honest. And this husband and wife said, look, we're going to make a big donation to the church. And they said, whatever, you know, we'll sell our property and we'll commit the proceeds from that. But after they sold it, they said, well, you know, maybe we did better than we thought. We ought to keep more of it. We'll tell the disciples we're giving all of it, but let's really keep some for ourselves. So they conspired basically to lie.
5: Yeah, they lied to the Holy Spirit, yeah.
0: Yeah, and so
5: that was Peter's sin. Yeah.
0: And they were convicted not to do it, but they did it anyway. And so when Ananias...
5: Was there some different kind of laws at those days or something? Because I know the county officials and everybody gets involved when somebody dies.
0: Yeah,
5: and it didn't seem fair to his wife that they just go take and bury him without letting him know.
0: Well,
5: letting her know that he died.
0: Yeah, they did have different laws back.
5: She couldn't say goodbye.
0: I know they did have different laws back then, and we don't know how much time pass between when he died and they wrapped him up.
5: That might be a time factor. I never thought of that.
0: So, and they didn't have telephones, and, you know, maybe they didn't know how to contact her. There's probably more to the story. But I've been in countries where people died right there on the side of the road, and you know, they just had county officials kind of wrap them up, take them off, and bury them. They didn't go looking for family. They didn't make announcements. They just said there's a dead person. They buried him. And
5: well, that's
0: very sad with the poor.
5: Human life is cheap, then, isn't it?
0: Yep.
5: Yeah, okay. Well, thanks. I'm still not completely satisfied with the answer.
0: All right. Well, I wish it says what it says there. You know, first Ananias came, he died, they wrapped him up, took him out and buried him, and soon later she came and she lied to the Holy Spirit. Peter gave her a chance to straighten out the story, but she continued with the ruse. Anyway, appreciate your call, Kenny. And with that, we're going to be talking next to Derek, who's calling from Minneapolis, Minnesota. Derek, you're on the air with Bible Answers Live.
6: Hi, Pastor Doug.
0: Hi.
6: I have a question about Matthew 5:28. Be perfect as your Heavenly Father is perfect.
0: Mm-hmm.
6: My question is, I tend to, it's almost like an OCD thing, and I've heard you mention it before where, you know, when you became a Christian, you kind of felt, oh, I'm speeding. You know, that's, you know, a sin. Or you mentioned that in one of your sermons. I don't know if you remember it, but that's kind of how I am when I am trying to live like a Christian life. I almost get obsessive about things like, oh, like, you know, is this a sin listening to this commercial because it has a secular song in it? Is this a sin because, you know, I'm hanging out with a friend that uses God's name in vain? And I just almost feel like you have to become a monk to be perfect, you know, and like it's, you know, it's a sin. It makes you cringe because you know it's not right, but it's almost like this whole world were marinated in sinfulness, and it's just the way the culture is. I mean, you can't even turn on a television without, you know, sinful things coming on. What recommendation do you have for me? How do you deal with it as a pastor? Because I know there's tons of pressure on you. You know, how do you do it where you don't just give up and say, I'm, you know, this is impossible to be perfect. You know, I don't know how to do it.
0: Well, first of all, God will never ask us to do something without giving us the power to do it. I think, first of all, we need to know, what does Jesus mean there in Matthew 5:48 when he says, therefore you'll be perfect even as your Father in heaven is perfect? That same verse that you find in Luke, he says, be therefore merciful, even as your Father in heaven is merciful. So what he's saying here in Matthew chapter 5, he said, you shall love your neighbor. And Jesus said, even love your enemies. So the kind of love, the kind of perfection he's especially emphasizing here is perfect love. That's why Luke says, be therefore merciful, even as your Father in heaven is merciful. But any commandment that God asks us to obey, he will give us the power to obey. Don't become discouraged. It is true, we are in a world, I like the word you use, marinated. It is just saturated with sin. And every Christian feels a little bit of struggle and joy. It is joy of knowing that Jesus is with us and that he's promised to forgive us. You will find being holy in a sinful world is an ongoing challenge. Don't give up. And the Lord stays with you. And, you know, he wants us to love what's good. And it's not wrong to, you don't want to obsess, but you also should be evaluating everything based on the Word of God and say, well, you know, how shall I do this? He doesn't want you to go live in a monastery because obviously you can't let your light shine like that. He told the disciples to go into all the world and teach all nations. That's, you know, he said, I want you to go in. I want you to influence others. You are salt and you are light to have a good influence. But at the same time, while we are in the world, he does not want the world in us. So he's calling us to be holy. Now, there is a book that, you know, whenever we announce the title of this book, I think it rattles people a little bit. But it really is a good book. It's encouraging. It's called Is It Possible to Live Without Sinning? And it creates a good balance for people to understand what is the Lord talking about when he tells us to be holy. 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
4: 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I'm Doug Batchelor, Pastor Jean Ross. 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It's called Prophecy Encounter, and we'll be going through the 25th of February. And once again, it's called Prophecy Encounter. If you just type in prophecyencounter.com, you'll find out a lot more information about that series. It'll be streaming on Amazing Facts TV, 3ABN, Facebook, Roku, and more. And with that, we're going to go back to the phones and talk to Teresa, who's been waiting patiently, calling from Madison. Is that Madison, Alabama?
5: Yes.
4: Okay, and your question tonight, Teresa.
5: I'm coming out of the King James Version.
4: Uh-huh.
5: John 16:33, it says, these things I have spoken unto you that me might have peace. Why is it saying might? And some translations have may. Why is that? And
4: well,
5: kind of like,
4: yeah, the Lord is saying there that he wants us to have peace. It is our choice. And so he's not commanding, I've spoken this and whammo, you're going to have peace. We by faith can. We may have peace if we accept it. And so he's saying that we have the option to receive it. That's
5: okay.
4: All the word may means there. It doesn't mean that I'm not sure if I'm going to give it to you or not. He's saying, you know, I've made a promise. You may have peace. And that's what the word might means. You might have peace. That's a little more of the old English. But And so it just means if we believe it and if we follow the criteria that he gives us there in John chapter 15, he's promised peace to us, a peace that passes understanding.
5: Okay.
4: Yeah.
5: Thank you.
4: Okay, and I hope
5: you
4: have
5: that. I'm just wondering.
4: Yeah,
5: thank
4: God
5: you
4: wants
5: so
4: you to
5: much.
4: Have that. All right, thank you, Teresa. Appreciate your call. All right, we're going to talk next to William, who's calling from Arizona. William, you're on the air with Bible Answers Live.
6: Thank you, Pastor. First of all, I really enjoy your program, and because of you and a few other pastors, I've come to know that Saturday is the Lord's Day, and according to the commandment, and he created it. And so I grew up, like many Christians, in believing that the Lord's Day is Sunday. My question is that we have Bible studies, and coming from Sunday, believing Sunday is the Sabbath day, now believing and knowing that the Sabbath is the seventh day, we have Bible studies, and we have quite a few people that believe how I used to believe about the Lord's Day. And they seem to have scripture that appears to be some strong scripture. There's some scripture that on the first day of the week in Acts that they share. But the main one that bothers me a little bit is, and I use both King James and American Standard, and both say that chapter 28, in the end of the Sabbath, and I think in American Standard it's now late on the Sabbath, Mary Magdalene came to the gravesite, to the sepulcher, and I believe that's the earliest account of the four Gospels of the resurrection of our Lord, because it says, God says that there was a great earthquake, an angel came down, rolled back the stone, and when they were talking, or went to the gravesite, they came to the angel, and the angel says, "Well, I know you seek Jesus, for he has already risen, and that go quickly and tell the disciples that he's in Galilee." So if we believe that it was the end of the Sabbath, not on Easter Sunday, that the Lord was resurrected, and I believe that, but it's hard for them because they have other Bibles that say, well, on Sunday and so on. But, I really believe
4: I have no problem believing that Jesus rose on the first day of the week, which is Sunday. I think most Christians know that. It simply says... the reason it mentions after the Sabbath, if you read in Luke, when they laid his body in the grave, everybody in Jerusalem, it was a Passover weekend, were all very conscious that the Passover and the Sabbath were coming. And they wanted to break the bones of the people on the cross to speed up the death, to take their bodies down, so they wouldn't have these bodies hanging up there through the Sabbath, because they weren't going to do it then. And the women came back Sunday to finish embalming his body, because they didn't finish before sundown on Sabbath, and they weren't going to do it on Sabbath. So all the records here are simply saying that they were waiting for the Sabbath to be over to resume their work of embalming his body. There's nothing in this that is telling us that one day is a new day became holy.
6: Well, Pastor, I have 2 points that I wanted to bring up.
4: Okay, we got to do it quick because we have several people standing by.
6: Oh, okay. One is that the four Gospels never did say what day that Jesus resurrected. They say that some say Sunday, some say the Sabbath. And the point is, sometime prior to that event, Jesus was resurrected. Number two is Jesus promises, as sure as Jonah was in the belly of the whale 3 days and three nights, that so will the Son of Man be 3 days and three nights, made a point of like 72 hours. And we know that God is precise and everything. And I try to count back. I used to believe like Good Friday and then Sunday resurrection, Easter Sunday. And I tried to, and so I was reading, and I forget what gospel, but there was a special Sabbath of that year. It was called the High Sabbath. And that was Nisan, according to the calendar, was Nisan, I believe, the 15th. So if Jesus was resurrected on I believe, late on the Sabbath, you could count back 72 hours. It had to be before sundown on Wednesday.
4: All right, let me jump in, William, if you don't mind.
6: Okay.
4: You're basing your study there, in my opinion, on the verse that Jesus, where he says in Matthew chapter 12, as Jonah was in the belly of the great fish 3 days and three nights, so the Son of Man will be in the heart of the earth. He never says the Son of Man will be in the tomb. Some people have mistakenly believed that meant that he would be in the tomb. Christ is talking about the period of time that he would be, and the Greek is the cardia, that's the heart of the world. For 3 days and three nights, Jesus was bearing the sin of the world. It started on Thursday night at the Last Supper when he was betrayed. Jesus said, now is the hour of darkness. That's when it starts. He even says, now is the hour, 3 times, I think. And then Thursday night, Friday night, and Saturday night, Christ was suffering for the sins of the world, the punishment and the death for our sins. And it had nothing to do with being in the tomb. When we pray the Lord's Prayer and say, thy will be done in earth, we don't mean in the tomb. It talks about in the world as it is in heaven. So Satan came Thursday night. God withdrew his power. after Jesus said the third time, "Not my will, thy will be done," he began to suffer for the sins of the world. Thursday night, Friday night, Saturday night, 3 days, three nights. You're correct. God is precise, but it's just understanding what does the heart of the earth mean. It's only one verse in the Bible. You don't need to move the crucifixion and resurrection to try to accommodate the tomb, because that's not what that verse means. Now, I got to go to another call, but I'll send you a book on this, William, and I'm glad that you've been listening. It's called The Sign of Jonah, and there it talks about those 3 days and three nights. The Sign of Jonah. Call 800-835-6747. We'll send you a free copy, and we thank you for your call. With that, we're going to keep moving. We're going to talk next to Lois, who's calling from Victorville, California. You there, Lois?
7: I'm here.
4: Hey, thank you for calling. And your question?
7: Oh, the bachelor. My question is, I have a niece, and her name is Shekinah. And, you know, I often, when I'm studying, I know of Shekinah glory in the temple. And my question is that okay for a human just to have the name Shekinah?
4: Well, you know, you've probably met people before that have the name Jesus.
7: Yes.
4: I know that must be tough on a kid, because it's not as common in some countries, but in some Latin American countries, I've met several friends, and the names were Jesus, which is Jesus.
7: Yes.
4: And, you know, I would think, of all the names, that would be a tough name. I forget what, recently there was a court ruling. Some parents, I think that they were in New York somewhere, they named their kid Adolf Hitler. And the court actually said, you can't do that, because it's too cruel to do that to a kid. And they had a big court case out of that. But as far as Shekinah, I don't think there's anything wrong. There are people in the Bible like Elijah. His name means "My God is Jehovah." A number of the Bible characters had names that incorporated the name of God in their names. Daniel means "God is my judge." Matter of fact, whenever you find the word "El" in a name, Michael, who is as God, that's what Michael means, who is like God. Whenever you find "El," it's a derivative of Elohim. And so I wouldn't worry about having your daughter or granddaughter named Shekinah. It's a beautiful name, and it just means glory. You know, you've met people named Grace, and you've met people named Hope, and her name is Glory, the glory of God, a divine glory. So it's a beautiful name.
7: Okay, I appreciate input.
4: Yeah.
7: Thank you so much.
4: I'll also be happy to send you that book we've mentioned three times tonight. A lot of questions about names tonight. It's called The Name of God, and it says quite a bit about names there. You'll enjoy it. I wrote it, and I enjoyed writing it. It's called The Name of God. Call 800-835-6747. And by the way, any of the people out there that would like to read that book, you can also download it for free at the Amazing Facts website. Just go to amazingfacts.org. I appreciate your call. And we're going to talk next to Frank, who's calling from the Netherlands. Thank you, Frank, for your phone call.
8: Yes, sir. Glad to be here. It's an honor talking to you, Pastor.
4: Now, it's late at night there.
8: It's like 4 o'clock.
4: Oh, yeah, very early in the morning, actually.
8: Yeah.
4: Well, thank you for calling, Frank.
8: Well, there was a reason for me staying up. I was kind of afraid. I have... Well, in the past, there were some... Well, when I got filled with the Spirit, I don't know how to explain it, but it felt like something went wrong then, you know? And like I wasn't completely filled with the Spirit. So when and the next day, I felt like I didn't want to sin, but I still wanted to sin. And it, when it got further, I had some accidents with sexual relationships and some secret vice again. But now I'm afraid, and drugs. But now I'm afraid, have I committed the unpardonable sin?
4: Well, I think the fact that you're calling and that you're interested in doing the will of God, it would be the Holy Spirit that would even convict you to want to renew your relationship. Don't be discouraged if even after you come to God, you feel the tug of the world. Paul talks there in Romans chapter 7 about, you know, that there's this war that goes on before complete surrender, where you have a desire to do God's will, Well, there's also a desire for the flesh and the carnal things, because, you know, we do have bodies that are, you know, have animal passions, and we have a spiritual mind, and we try to balance these things as a Christian. So don't be discouraged, and just, you know, just pray and come to the Lord and say, Lord, I just would like some encouragement from the Holy Spirit. By the way, before I even forget, I wrote a book about what is the unpardonable sin, and I'll send you a free copy of that. It's called, you know about the book Beyond Mercy?
8: I've already ordered it.
4: Oh, good, good. So you haven't read it yet. Yeah, you'll enjoy that. That will, I think, encourage you. A lot of people call and they worry, have we grieved away the Holy Spirit? When you grieve away the Holy Spirit, you're doing what Judas did, where you're just continually rebelling against God. You're doing what Balaam did. You're doing what Saul, King Saul, did. King Saul just kept
8: pushing away.
4: Yes, and
8: my question was about Saul. Saul, after he grieved, the Lord said, my spirit has departed from him. And then Saul still asked for forgiveness, it seemed, with David, when he asked to play the harp and stuff.
4: I don't think King Saul had completely grieved away the Holy Spirit at the time that David was anointed. I do think that the Holy Spirit, there was a battle going on, because when David would play his harp, Saul would feel better, and he would be inspired. And then at other times, he'd start to brood, and it's like he was wrestling with demonic possession. But Jesus healed many people from demon possession, and they were saved. And so just because a person has grieved the Spirit doesn't always mean they've permanently grieved away the Spirit. I think whenever we sin, we all grieve the Spirit.
8: So
4: I would tell you, don't be discouraged. I'm not saying don't be convicted by sin. I'm saying don't be discouraged and think I've committed the unpardonable sin and throw your hands in the air. Seek after God, as long as you feel that the Holy Spirit is bringing conviction and talking to your heart. Feed your soul, pray. It is true, even as Mary and Joseph, when they brought Jesus to the temple, they lost track of him for a few days. And they spent time sorrowing, looking for him. Sometimes we lose track of Jesus, and it takes some time praying and sorrowing to find him again. But don't get discouraged. I believe that the Holy Spirit's still in your life. Read that book. I think you'll find a number of scriptures to encourage you, Frank. And thank you for calling from the Netherlands. Just, again, proof that we do have people around the world calling. Talking next to Adam. He's calling from, is it Brownsburg, Texas?
9: Yes, sir. That's correct, Pastor Doug.
4: Yeah, well, thank you for calling.
9: Thank you for taking my call. I just got a quick little observation. I've been... The Holy Spirit's been working with me since I was 5 years old, and I'm fixing to be 51, so it's been a while. I told him a lot. I actually got saved when I was 13. So anyway, I really got in the Bible, and I started reading it, myself, verse by verse, instead of having it read to me or preached to me by the way of TV or evangelist.
4: Right.
9: But anyhow, I was going back to Genesis there at the curses, Genesis chapter 3:16, and it says, I was at a young age when my wife,
4: it says, I'll multiply your sorrow in conception.
9: And in pain you shall bring forth children. Well, as soon as, I started reading it, it hit me, I mean, my wife asking all kinds of questions about childbirth until she had one.
4: Mm-hmm.
9: That'd be a moot statement if she'd never had children before.
4: Yeah.
9: How would you have something to relay that to? You know what I mean? I mean,
4: well,
9: obviously she'd been...
4: Now, in heaven, there's going to be no pain in heaven. And pain was not part of God's original plan. And it is curious, but Adam and Eve sinned, childbirth was not...
9: The original plan is to chase down his prodigal son, Lucifer, and teach him a lesson. That's what I'm
4: saying. Was your question, Adam? Was your question about women having pain in conception and childbirth?
9: I was just stating the fact that he was cursing or something. I mean, he was grounding your children and saying you're grounded. You can't play with your PlayStation for a week, and then he didn't buy me PlayStation yet. What I'm saying is, when I read that to a woman and make them think about it for a second, it dawns on them that he would have made that statement to her unless she'd been given birth.
4: Right. No, I disagree. I see God had told Adam and Eve right after they were created, be fruitful and multiply before sin. He wanted them to be fruitful. He made them to procreate and fill the earth. It probably was not going to be painful to have children prior to sin. And how God was going to work that out, I don't know. It seems like there are some creatures in the animal kingdom that they give birth, and it doesn't look like they go through the agony that a woman does, a human. So, hey, I appreciate your call, and thank you very much, Adam. With that, though, we're going to move along, talk to Warren, who's calling from Huntsville, Alabama. Warren, you're on the air with Bible Answers Live.
10: Well, hello, Pastor Doug. Thank you for taking my call.
4: Yes.
10: My question, an extreme mentally ill person, will they be lost or saved?
4: Well, if a person is struggling with, a physical, mental or biological mental illness, the Lord is going to probably look upon them as though a child who has not reached the age of accountability. I think we've all seen full-grown adults that for some reason are mentally handicapped, and they've got the emotional ability of a child or less. God is not going to judge them where, they don't have the faculties to reason between right and wrong. The reason that children are not judged until they reach the age of accountability is because, they don't have the maturity of judgment to really understand the consequences of their decisions. And I think if some adults understood the eternal consequences of their decisions, we'd be more careful. But, my understanding is that he's going to judge them with great mercy as if they were children. And there'll be a lot of people, I think, in heaven that struggle with some mental handicaps in this life. Now, some people have mental handicaps because of drug abuse and sin, and that's a different story. Some are handicapped because of demonic possession, because they've given themselves over by bad behavior. That's another story. But people who are born with these handicaps that never mature, I think God's going to be very kind and merciful to them. Does that make sense, Warren?
10: Yeah, it makes sense.
4: Hey, I appreciate your question very much. And that does open another phone line, so if you have a Bible question, give us a call, 800-463-7297. It looks like we still have some lines open and enough time. 800-463-7297. I'm going to go to talk with Nosy, who's calling from Grand Rapids, Michigan. Nosy, you're on the air with Bible Answers Live.
11: Hi, Pastor Doug.
4: Hi.
11: I have a question on Revelation chapter 10. Verse 4, would you please explain to me, because I thought the book of the Revelation was open, but he looks like the angel tells him to shut up the book. Can you explain that, please?
4: Yeah, it says, now when the seven thunders uttered their voices, I was about to write, but I heard a voice from heaven saying to me, seal up the things which the seven thunders uttered and do not write them. Well, they're not being told to seal up the book of Revelation. He's just sealing up what the seven thunders uttered, and maybe it was giving the day and the time of Christ's coming. So it was just one message that was sealed.
11: Okay.
4: The book Daniel chapter 8, it talks about things that are sealed. I think in Daniel 8:26, it says, but seal up the vision, for it refers to many days from now. And you can read in Daniel 12:4, but you, Daniel, shut the words and seal the book until the time of the end. And then again in Revelation 22:10, it said to me, do not seal up the words of the prophecy of this book, for the time is near. So whatever was sealed there in Daniel is unsealed in Revelation, and we're living in the time of the fulfillment of that. But there was something heavenly that these seven thunders said that was a mystery. Paul said he was caught up to the third heaven. He heard things that you can't even utter. And so, God says that there's eye hasn't seen, ear has not heard, neither has it entered into the heart of man the things that God has prepared for those that love him. So there's some things we can't even imagine. Hey, I appreciate your call, Nosy, and thank you very much for your question. I hope that helps a little bit. All right, with that, we're going to talk to Yvonne, calling from Canada. Yvonne, you're on the air with Bible Answers Live.
12: Oh, hi, Pastor Delga.
4: Evening.
12: Good evening. I'd like to ask a question pertaining to when God says he was talking to someone, let's make man in our own image and likeness.
4: Mm-hmm.
12: And in 1 John, it says, the Word was with God, and the Word was God. And I want to think that it was Jesus God was talking to.
4: Yeah, well, you know, God, the word used for God there is Elohim. It is a plural word. Yet God often says, let us go down and see what the man has done in Genesis 11. That's God, the Father, Son, and the Holy Spirit.
12: Right.
4: That's why the angel says, holy, holy, holy is the Lord. Because
12: yes.
4: You've got God the Father, you've got God the Son, and God the Holy Spirit. And
12: that's
4: God was no doubt talking to Jesus. You know, Yvonne, we're going to try and get one more call on the air. If you do have further questions on that subject, all you need to do is go to Amazing Facts. We'll send you a book on the Trinity, and it'll talk more about that. We're going to talk, last call, Sherry from Medford, Oregon. Sherry, we just squeezed you in. You have a quick question?
13: Hi. Yes, Pastor Doug, can you hear me?
4: I can.
13: My question pertains to forgiving people. There's been a number of people who bore false witness against me in a formal hearing that was under oath, and I've tried to forgive them, and I don't dwell on it, but occasionally it comes back to mind, and I think that sure was an awful thing to do. Again, I don't wish them ill, and I've tried to forgive them, but those thoughts come back. What should I do?
4: That's a great question. And, you know, it's very relevant. I know it's very painful when something like that happens and you hear people say terrible things that are not true about you. And that's when it really becomes hard to forgive. But that's when it really is important. Jesus was willing to forgive those who bore false witness against him. The last thing Stephen said before he died, and when they were about to stone him, he said, Lord, lay not this sin to their charge. And here Saul, later known as Paul the Apostle, had borne false witness against Stephen, and Stephen lost his life because of it. But Stephen was willing to forgive. He said, Lord, don't charge him with this sin. So sinful people will do selfish things. Sin makes people mentally ill. So you just got to forgive people that are cruel as though they got a mental illness and they can't help it. And just say, Lord, help them. Give them a new heart and transform them. Thank you, Jerry, for your question. I appreciate your call. And I do have a message on forgiveness at the Amazing Facts website, amazingfacts.org. And I trust that you'll find some more answers there. Listening friend, you can tell that we're starting to run low on time. 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
14: And a certain ruler asked him, saying,
15: Good master, what shall I do to inherit eternal life?
14: And Jesus said unto him,
16: Why callest thou me good? None is good save one, that is God. Thou knowest the commandments. Do not commit adultery, do not kill, do not steal, do not bear false witness. Honor thy father and thy mother.
14: And he said,
15: All these have I kept from my youth up.
14: Now when Jesus heard these things, he said unto him,
16: Yet lackest thou one thing. Sell all that thou hast, and distribute unto the poor, and thou shalt have treasure in heaven, and come follow me.
14: And when he heard this, he was very sorrowful, for he was very rich. And when Jesus saw that he was very sorrowful, he said,
16: How hardly shall they that have riches enter into the kingdom of God?
17: And when he had called the people unto him with his disciples also, he said unto them, Whosoever will come after me, let him deny himself, and take up his cross, and follow me. For whosoever will save his life shall lose it. But whosoever shall lose his life for my sake and the gospel's, the same shall save it. For what shall it profit a man if he shall gain the whole world and lose his own soul?
18: For God so loved the world that he gave his only begotten Son, that whosoever believeth in him should not perish, but have everlasting life.
19: But to be spiritually minded is life and peace.
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21: Now a look at your morning weather on Bakersfield Christian Talk Radio. Sunny today with a high near 97 and lows around 70. Sunny tomorrow with a high of 99 and lows around 69. For your Wednesday, sunny with a high near 98 and lows around 66. And for Thursday, sunny with a high near 96 and lows around 68. That's your morning weather on Bakersfield Christian Talk Radio.
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25: Come with me to Calvary, to that dark and tragic day when Mary, the mother of Jesus, beheld her son arrayed in mocking purple. The reed of scorn and contempt was shoved into his hands. The cross of infamy was placed rudely upon his back. As he carried his cross to Calvary, Mary walked with him, silently, painfully. She was carrying an invisible crucifix upon her own back. as the crown of thorns was pressed roughly upon

0: as she saw his gaping wounds and watched him grimace as that heavy cross was raised to the sky. I'm sure Mary couldn't bear to see it, and yet she was his mother and couldn't bear to stay away. He had been a good son, a model child, one who spoke to her and Joseph with reverence and respect.
1: That's right.
0: And it was a mother's love that carried Mary to the crest of Calvary. It was a mother's love that carried her up to the brow of that cruel hill. To the world, he was a criminal. But to Mary, he was her beloved, her firstborn, her baby. She was the first to hold him. She was the first of all to love him. Where else could she be now as he suffered there alone? And as Jesus neared the end of his life, his eyes wandered over the multitude who stood around the cross. His eyes wandered over the multitude as if to see who was still there with him. He felt forsaken, forgotten by even his father, despised and rejected of men, and it was only natural that he would lift his head to see who was still there with him.
1: Yes.
0: He searched the crowd until his eyes fell on his mother.
1: Come on.
0: He saw her tortured countenance, her face twisted in pain and agony, her pain-stricken form struggling with the full weight of grief. And Jesus noticed that John the Beloved was with her. And when John felt that Mary was strong enough to handle it, he would bring her slowly forward nearer the cross to see Jesus. And when Mary would stay there as long as she could, and when her heart couldn't stand it anymore, when she couldn't bear it, John would take her away. And then there came a moment when John had drawn Mary closer. It was really an extraordinary moment. Because you see, brothers and sisters, Jesus stopped dying long enough to show, while he was dying, his respect for the fifth principle of God's kingdom. You see, the fifth principle of God's kingdom is honor your father and your mother. That your days may be long,
1: yes, Lord,
0: upon the land that the Lord thy God giveth thee.
1: Yes.
0: And even on Calvary, Jesus did not forget his mother.
1: Yes.
0: Even on Calvary, Jesus did not forget that Mary was the mother who had birthed him,
1: yes,
0: and nursed him,
1: yes,
0: the one who had clothed and protected him.
1: Yes.
0: And even in his deep agony, he could not forget that he had come to fulfill the law. He had to show obedience to all its precepts and principles.
1: Amen.
0: And even while dying on Calvary, he showed respect for the fifth commandment. You see, the fifth principle of God's kingdom is that all of us have a duty to show honor and respect for parental authority. Brothers and sisters, Jesus in his dying hour looked into his mother's grief-stricken face. He looked down at John from the cross and that said, "Woman," which, by the way, in Hebrew times was a more respectful way of addressing your mother than mother.
1: Come on.
0: He said, "Woman, behold thy son."
1: Yes.
0: And then he spoke to John, saying, "Son, behold thy mother."
1: Yes.

Friends, John understood that Jesus from the cross was honoring him by placing tenderly in his trust the care and well-being of his mother. And that's why people who say, I can't take care of my mother. She's gotten too sick or too old, and I've got my own family. I have my own children. I want you to know that's no excuse. Because even Jesus, when he was dying, took care of his mother. The servant of the Lord tells us that amid all his physical pain and in mental anguish, that Jesus had a thoughtful care for his mother. Yes. Now, Jesus had no money, but he took care of his mother. He couldn't provide for her, but he gave her what she needed most, the tender sympathy of one who would love her because he loved Jesus. Brothers and sisters, for nearly 30 years, as a son, Jesus, by his daily toil, helped to bear the burdens of his home. He was a good son. Amen. And now, in his last agony, he provides for his mother. Brothers and sisters, I want you to know that Mary and Joseph were more than just Galilean peasants. They were handpicked by the King of the universe to be the earthly parents of God's only begotten son. You talk about responsibility. You talk about an honor. These two young parents had been chosen by God for a special assignment to be God's ambassadors in the life of Jesus, the one we know of as the hope of earth and heaven. And what a son Jesus must have been. Polite, gracious, courteous. And let me say this to you parents, there will never be another child like Jesus. Amen. So don't look for that in yours. Only one like that ever came along. The servant of the Lord tells us that Jesus submitted to the restraints of parental authority. He discharged his duties to his earthly parents with respect and courtesy. Though he was the majesty of heaven, he was the commander in chief of the angels. He became a willing servant and a cheerful, obedient son. And throughout his life, Jesus submitted to all of the principles of his Father's kingdom. And of all the principles of God's kingdom, no one principle is more important or pivotal than the fifth principle. Did you hear me? Of all those 10 principles of God's kingdom, none are more important or more pivotal than the fifth principle. You see, if the fifth principle is discarded or disregarded, it makes it almost impossible that any of the other 9 principles will ever be respected. If the fifth principle of God's kingdom, honor your father and your mother, if this principle, the principle of respect for parental authority, if that principle is disregarded or discarded, all the other 9 go with that one. You see, a nation whose children have no respect for parental authority cannot survive. This principle of respect for parental authority forms the basis for the building of godly character. You see, a child who does not respect and honor their parents will not learn to respect and honor God. You can't get a child to obey the first. Amen. And that's why God's word admonishes us, honor your father and your mother. Now this morning I want us all for the next few moments to reflect on why God has commanded us to honor and respect our parents. The first reason is to teach us gratitude. An ungrateful person is a dangerous person. Think of the many

0: sacrifices that parents make for the sake of their children. The patience they have to display in training them. A little boy was getting ready for bed one night. I said it takes patience to train children. Little boy's getting ready for bed one night, and as little children do, he was stalling. If you've never had a child, you've been one, so you know what I'm talking about. This little boy was stalling, and his mother knew he was stalling. He knew he was stalling. His mother prayed with him, and every time she said goodnight, there'd be one more question, mommy. Finally, exasperated, his mother said, son, if you ask me one more question, I'm going to go out of my mind. There was a long silence, and the little boy said to his mother, mommy, how do you go out of your mind? It takes a lot of patience to raise children. And as I grow older, I hear more and more stories of things I did when I was a little boy. Scares me to death. I can't believe it's me they're talking about. A lady told me that her mother saved up for 5 years to purchase an ice box. To show you how old it is. Before they had refrigerators, they had ice box. She had to send away to England to get this ice box. And they brought me over to visit. They had just put the ice box in the house. And I opened it, the door, and sat on it. And broke it. I can't believe that was me. For the next few moments, I want you to think of how parents, your parents, had to sacrifice to take care of your needs. Think of how they had to feed you and clothe you and nurse you in times of illness. No wonder God requires of us respect. What parents do for children can never be repaid. One of my favorite songs is the one that Shirley Caesar sings about no charge. It's about a little boy who comes to his mommy with a list of chores he's completed. And beside each chore, he has a price written for which he expects payment. For mowing the lawn, he charged his mother 50 cents. For making up his bed, he charged her a dollar. Throwing out the garbage, $1.50. And no matter what you say you have done for your household or for your mother, remember your mother can always trump you. So don't even start down that road. Let me say it in a way you can understand. Don't even go there. She'll always be able to bring up for the 9 months I carried you. No charge. And if you're not careful, she might get an attitude on you for the nights I stayed up and wiped your snotty nose. No charge. And yes, in a sense, children weren't asked to be brought here. And it's a parent's responsibility to not bring into the world more mouths than they can feed. Get a job before you get a child. Keep your priorities straight. Parents are ambassadors for God in the lives of their children. And God takes care of you and expects you to take care of the children in your charge. Parents have to teach their children the principles found in God's word. This is a responsibility which cannot be shirked nor abrogated, nor is it to be put upon the church school or the Sabbath school. Now, young people, listen up this morning. Parents have a huge responsibility. I want teenagers to listen up. If you're sitting next to a teenager, touch them. Tell them, look at the screen. Tell them to watch and listen to what I'm sharing right now. Young people, parents have a huge responsibility put on them by God. God requires, young people, that your parents insist that you obey. So if your parents are insisting that you obey, it is because they're to God. They're not worried about you and how you feel. They have to answer to God. God requires that your parents discipline you when you're wrong. Have you ever heard a parent say, when disciplining a child, this is hurting me more than it's hurting you? Well, what they're really saying is, if I don't discipline you now, later it's going to hurt me more than it's going to hurt you. That sword will pierce that mother's heart. if you turn out wrong. Young people, God requires that your parents warn you against the world's dangers. So when they tell you, be careful, be respectful. They're just doing what God expects of them. God requires, young people, that your parents know of your whereabouts. God requires, now I hope young people are listening to me this morning. Teenagers, God requires. Don't get upset with your parents for carrying out what God requires. A young mother encountered her son on the street when he should have been in school one day. And she listened carefully to his creative explanation as to why he was not where he was supposed to be. And when he looked at her puzzled face as though he couldn't understand why she couldn't believe him, why she couldn't believe his excuse, the mother said, now, baby, I'm not accusing you of lying. I'm just saying that in all my life, I've never heard of any school giving time off for good behavior. Young people, parents expect. And you must expect your parents to do what God requires. Listen to what the servant of the Lord says. The salvation of children depend upon the course pursued by the parents. Listen, but just as long as children... This is from the first volume of the testimonies, because I know some mother's going to want this today. Just as long as children are under the roof of the parents, dependent upon them, they should be subject to their control. First volume of the testimonies, page 217. Now, that means if you are 35 and you still under their roof, dependent upon the largesse of your parents, you ought to be subject to their parental control. Understand, young people, that God has saddled every parent with a profound responsibility. My brother, my sister, if you have had parents who have taught you right from wrong, this is the morning that you're going to pause. And I invite you to pause and thank God. Even if all they've done for you is cared for your physical needs, this morning, pause and thank God for your parents. Amen. Now listen carefully. Even if they have never been there for you, even if they have never been there for you in your life, God's word says, in all things, give thanks. Listen, who knows? Your life might have been a greater mess than it is now if your mother or father had actually been in your life. So in all things, give thanks. Perhaps you've never paused to consider how much you owe your parents. The fifth principle of God's kingdom is that we honor and respect our parents.
1: 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I hope you enjoyed the message and understood it. And as usual, if you would like to obtain an audio copy of today's message, you need to call the Seabrook Church office at 301-577-6342. Today you want to ask for program number 287, and that's going to give you the title of today's message, which is principle number 5.
2: 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Until next time, remember to keep Jesus, the true word of life, by your side.
3: In the year 1831, biologist Charles Darwin began a fateful journey on the HMS Beagle. On that journey, Darwin formulated the controversial theory of evolution, which has impacted society down to this day.
4: Our goal is to punch holes in that theory, so I'd like to welcome you to
5: Sink the Beagle.
6: Fire one, Captain.
7: Nice shooting, Stan.
8: Why, thank you, John. Right on target, and down goes the HMS Beagle and Darwin, and hopefully the theories about it as we talk on another
5: Sink the Beagle.
8: I am Stan Hudson.
7: And I'm John Kurlinski, and we on Sink the Beagle take a lighthearted look at the serious issues of evolution and creation.
8: Because we're so serious.
7: And we have so much fun, and Stan, sometimes we just get tongue-tied because we're talking about sex.
8: Sex. Oh, how fun is this?
7: Yeah.
8: Well, this is kind of part two. If we're not sure if this program exactly follows last week, but last week we did talk about the origins of sex. Why sex?
7: And one of the biggest conundrums other than the origin of life is sexuality among Sink the Beagle. Question is, we want to know. Why sex?
8: Well, again, the idea...
7: By evolutionists.
8: The problem for evolution is why sex in the sense of... You need a male and a female. Why that?
7: Because genetic code.
8: Yeah, simple life forms, if there is such a thing. There are some simple life forms that can just simply reproduce themselves like
7: asexually.
8: A Xerox machine. Yeah.
7: Yep. Clone, you know.
8: Yeah. And that is far more efficient than the idea of suddenly only handing off half your genes and needing another partner to fill in the gap.
7: And part of the problem, as stated by even evolutionists, is that when not only is sex doesn't make sense because of that,
8: mm-hmm.
7: but they also have to confess the reality that sex occurs in almost all major groups of life. We're not talking just a few species.
8: Yeah.
7: Plants need it,
8: too.
7: Everything.
8: Yeah.
7: Almost everything has sex.
8: Sex in it. And no question that it is still a challenge. As Mike Ridley said, it is still a puzzle. And we're going to talk a little bit more about that today, the puzzle.
7: And so why is this the case? Evolutionists, you know, they have been forced to concede that there has to be some sort of advantage to sex. Just what is that advantage?
8: Biology evolves with the idea of advantage. There's got to be if there's a new trick thrown into the mix, there's got to be a reason for it.
7: And sex has to have a good reason because it's a big trick, man.
8: It's a big trick,
7: all right. And...
8: Yes.
7: So what do we do? What do we do, Stan?
8: Well, what are some of the ideas that are coming this way? You know, evolution tries to explain a lot of things I can't help but talk about just briefly. Can I throw in why kissing?
7: Why kissing, Stan?
8: Why kissing, which leads to, you know, other things. Evolutionist answers to why kissing is what you are doing in the kissing act is searching for mate material. And you are seeing what kind of chemical balance we got here. We got some good chemicals here. And that's what you're tasting. We might say electricity or whatever. Chemistry.
7: Is there a spark there?
8: Chemistry's not right here.
7: Is there an acidic bite there or something? I can't help but it comes to my mind is that little old child riddle, Georgie Porgy Puddin' and Pie kissed the girls and made them cry.
8: Oh.
7: Apparently he wasn't the right mate, though, because when the boys came out to play, Georgie Porgy ran away.
8: Georgie Porgy had real issues, you know what I'm saying?
7: Major issues.
8: Maybe he needed Listerine, I don't know.
7: Whatever. It sure would have helped, but the thing is kissing just a change of chemicals, and we're going to go around and start kissing everybody we can never find to see if they're the right
8: mate.
7: Pardon
8: me, but may I taste your chemicals, please?
7: Yes. Oh, that's a way to opening line. I don't think that will get very far.
8: No, it won't.
7: We'll get you a slap in the face.
8: Let's take a look at some evolutionists that are trying to imagine why sex. For instance, there is the idea Lynn Margulis and Dorian Sagan have proposed a simple solution by suggesting that Mendelian inheritance, that's the idea of what we understand genetics to be, and sex were a historical accident, i.e. a kind of accidental holdover from the era of single-celled organisms. Now, basically, it's an accident that's hung on.
7: Hung on, yeah. And irony is that isn't all evolution just sort of accidents anyway? Things that were never intended coming about by the unintended, you know, what can you do with it?
8: What I like is they say that it's a question that leads to, quote, intellectual mischief and confusion.
7: Yes.
8: Which is another way of saying when we don't know about this stuff, we really ought to shut up. Yeah, because we're saying a lot of stupid things on the subject.
7: And we're saying more and more stupid. And actually, over today and the next weeks to come, we're going to look at some of the stupid that's coming out.
8: We're
7: going to
8: share more stupidity here on Sink the Beagle.
7: As we look at the stupidity of the answers of sex, you know, but they're looking for the advantageous nature of it, and that's part of what it is.
8: Well, this idea implies that sex is useless, and that's what they still don't understand. Why sex?
7: Yeah. And the overriding questions then are begged at how itself did this sexuality and reproduction evolve in the first place? Mm-hmm. Despite the speculation, they have to honestly admit, we don't know. Yep. That's their biggest...
8: We don't know.
7: Hard to say. And reproduction creates complexities of the genome and the need for a separate mechanisms for providing the gametes in this process. Mm-hmm. The metabolic costs of maintaining the system of sexuality and reproduction is huge.
8: Yeah, there's a whole bunch of energy the body puts into it, right?
7: Yeah, and the reproductive part, and why, and maintaining the organs.
8: All the organs, the special equipment necessary, right?
7: Yeah, and which equipment came first? Mm. You know, again, it raises more, each step raises more questions
8: and
7: than it answers.
8: Intellectual mischief, huh?
7: Yeah, and the advantages, which they confess that J.F. Crowe lamented, are not obvious.
8: The advantages of male and female versus just without it.
7: Yes, they're not obvious for us to carry. A lot, mm-hmm. lot of baggage in all the way, every step of the way. So what is the purpose, and how can evolution explain it? And it sort of how does it explain Ricky?
8: Yeah,
7: the old Lucy show. It's sort of the survivalist of the survival of the fittest mentality. You know, really struggles at this point. You know, mm-hmm. the fittest then becomes who can carry off the most offspring, and then you have sort of the sexual competition. Mm-hmm. And actually, they can understand a little bit of how Darwin could see the strongest male lion reducing and putting out the best, you know, offspring versus the weaker males. And
8: right,
7: but when it actually comes back to the origin of it all, it doesn't make sense.
8: You know, the idea that we pass on genes. Remember, evolution is kind of predicated on the idea of man is nothing other than an animal with less hair or something. There's nothing in the image of God. There's nothing special about man. So if we're here, we might have bigger brains. We can think about things. We can be self-aware. But other than that, our purpose is still the same. You pass on genes. So why it is so complicated and complex, this is an interesting one, John. You know, they've done studies and evolution has tried to explain why is there infidelity sometimes in marriages. And remember, it's all about evolution passing on your genes. So guys, that's no big question. It's simply, if I'm going to go after other women, it's to produce more genetic material, pass it on. That's not a question. But why would women do it? And here's an interesting thing. They say that women, this is from an evolutionist standpoint, a woman might dump an original sperm producer, baby maker, who is maybe a big hunk and make a strong kid and all this kind of stuff, and then dump that for a geek, I'm using more my interpretation, that would be a better provider.
7: Have a good job.
8: Have a nice job. Put that roof over the head and protect baby and mom and all that. So that's the idea, you know. Disloyalty has now an evolutionary standpoint.
7: Yes,
8: you know,
7: disloyalty has support, and what it does is divorces any kind of morality from the issue of sexuality
8: and marriage.
7: It's all about
8: passing on your genes.
7: It's all about having babies and
8: making
7: passing babies. Genes, and it's happening on a subconscious level. And so, therefore, it's not really wrong that a woman dumps the hunk for the geek, because you know the hunk is just going to get mad and start beating things up and breaking the furniture. The geek's going to get him into a gated community, and they'll have nice cars, and they'll be able to take them to all the events and the soccer lessons
8: and all that. So evolution at work, that's what that is.
7: And to never see it as trials and troubles in your neighborhood. No, actually, Stan, when they start going down this level, they started at asexual, and there was no sense to ever go beyond asexual reproduction, but it did.
8: Right.
7: But
8: single-celled animals just simply reproducing themselves, chicking, with some kind of copy mechanism.
7: Yeah, but what happened is it it did. And so really what has happened over time is that they have developed what they have. And when you do a literature search of how and why sex, you really discover four different and often contradictory theories or hypotheses as to why sexuality came about.
8: Okay.
7: And we're not going to get into them all today. We'll save that for even next week. But yeah, it's interesting just to notice the names they give them.
8: What are the four?
7: The first one they're calling the lottery principle.
8: Lottery.
7: The second one is called the tangled bank hypothesis. That's actually quite interesting to me and fascinating.
8: Okay.
7: The Red Queen hypothesis.
8: I like the names of these, man.
7: You know, and the DNA repair hypothesis, and two of them sort of have this gambling undertone. The Red Queen, you know, why not the Black Queen? Why not clubs or spades? You know, it's either hearts or diamonds, but is it hearts or is it diamonds? Is it love or money? Why is there sex? I don't know if that's the angle, but they take all these different categories, and they have four, and they're contradictory, and there's nothing really good, and it goes back to that phrase you said, that gentleman said, that it kind of, we should just shut up sometimes and we don't really know what's going on.
8: Intellectual mischief.
7: Let's open up our mouths and see what falls out. You know, and this is what does. And really, when you divorce sexuality from morality and God, you sort of are just sort of saying, well, it must be working together for some sort of good. It has to have some sort of advantage, and that's why it developed, because we're here now, and it's so pervasive a method, there must be something good in it. And yet, how do all these things really work? We don't know. But Christians, we do have kind of a spiritual takeoff. We like to do a torpedo text on it. When we look at how things work, are things really working together for good?
8: Is there purpose?
7: Is there purpose? Because sex sure seems purposeless other than producing babies.
8: Yeah.
7: And how it ever evolved in the first place makes no sense. We believe there is a heavenly purpose, though, and we have it in a torpedo text.
8: From Romans 8, chapter 8, verse 28, it says, "And we know that all things work together for good to those who love God, to those who are called according to his purpose."
7: And that's a general statement and principle of how God is involved in every detail of our lives. And sexuality isn't sort of an accident as it was first described.
8: A purposeless thing.
7: A purposeless accident that somehow is a holdover from a single-celled existence, as they're trying to claim. Sexuality is very much wired in who we were made to be by an infinite God of love and goodness.
8: A God that made Adam and Eve naked originally on day 6 of creation and pronounced them good.
7: And unashamed, and they relished in his fellowship and in his love and in his light, and they had a wonderful place to live, and there was no
8: broken home. They loved each other and were unashamed in the nakedness and in the relationship that God created for them to have. Sex has a purpose. It is not purposeless. It is not an accident of long chance events over millions and billions of years.
7: It's involving two people in a relationship, in actually a covenant relationship, because out of that comes marriage. Marriage is the covenant that binds the man and the woman together spiritually with God and with each other. It's from that relationship and that commitment they then connect.
8: And studies show, John, that those who have the best and happiest sex lives are those that are in a committed marriage with their loving partner.
7: Yes.
8: That they have the highest satisfaction rates of sex. You wouldn't think so watching TV.
7: No. It's always out of marriage. It's always with a stranger. It's always a quickie in the closet at work or something
8: it
7: stupid like
8: the,
7: that.
8: It adds to the excitement or some such thing, I guess.
7: And the reality is that people are most satisfied and least ashamed when they love each other and they're in a faithful marriage. And we hope that...
8: Just like God designed.
7: And that is the ideal. And fortunately, we live in a perverse world where that is now mocked as something like,
8: the devil is targeting it, no question about it.
7: Well, we will invite you to listen to more sex on Sink the Beagle next time. So tune in again, and we'll talk about the four ideas that science suggests.
8: On Sink the Beagle.
6: 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What does God's Word really teach about the rapture, the tribulation, and the Antichrist? 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
9: and he gathered them together into a place called in the Hebrew tongue Armageddon. These words are found in Revelation chapter 16, verse 16. And amazingly, this is the only passage in the entire Bible that actually mentions the exact word Armageddon. What is Armageddon really all about? Is this battle a Middle East war between Russia, China, and the Jews? Or is there something much bigger going on in this passage? This is Steve Wahlberg. You have just tuned in to End Time Insights. I want to thank you for joining me. You are listening to a regular 15-minute broadcast whose purpose is to examine, or maybe I should say re-examine, popular concepts dealing with Bible prophecy by taking a close look at what the Scripture really says. We've been dealing with hot topics in the past, such as Israel and the rapture and the 7 years of tribulation, and today it's time to focus on Armageddon. So if you'd like to pray with me, I really feel a need for this. Let's begin and talk to God and ask Him to help us as we tackle this topic. Dear Father, thank you so much for so many people that have been listening week by week to this program, and we pray that as we get into another big subject from the Bible, the Battle of Armageddon, we ask for the Holy Spirit to help us, please, in Jesus' name. Amen. Okay, here we go. It's no secret that the popular view of the Battle of Armageddon is that it is definitely a military conflict that is centered in the Middle East, and it will primarily be against the Jews. This viewpoint is expressed in many, many different places today, in countless prophecy books, in magazines, Christian radio programs, Christian television programs, even very popular movies that have come out in the last couple of years. There's quite a few of them. The one that I think of now is the movie Megiddo that came out in the fall of 2001, not long after September 11. This movie depicted the rise of a man representing the Antichrist, and eventually this Antichrist person goes over to the Middle East and coordinates a military battle in a small valley north of Jerusalem called the Valley of Megiddo. And in that valley, the Chinese were gathered, the Russians were gathered, the United States of America was there, and it was a military war. And so that's what most people think. And this view is being promoted, like I said, all around the country and around the world. Most of the time when people think of Armageddon, that's what they think. And whenever some big event takes place in the Middle East, when there's some new crisis that takes place between the Arabs and the Palestinians, people almost inevitably start talking about Armageddon once again. If you've been following the Left Behind books, these best-selling novels, and the movie came out in February of 2001, then you're well aware of the ninth book, which was called Desecration, which actually was the number one best-selling fiction book in all markets in the year 2001. That book definitely connects a rebuilt Jewish temple over in Israel with the Battle of Armageddon. On the official Left Behind website, there is an advertisement, or at least there was, advertising the book Desecration, the ninth book, and this is what it says, quote, "In Desecration, Antichrist Nikolai Carpathia enters the temple in Jerusalem and declares himself God, leading the world to the brink of Armageddon." And so that is the popular view. And just to summarize, three basic points on what most people think of when they think about Armageddon. Number one, it is viewed as a Middle East war. Number two, Christians often see it involving Russia, China, and the Jews. And number three, it is usually connected with an earthly temple that will be supposedly built on the Temple Mount inside Jerusalem. Mark Twain made an amazing statement one day. He said, "A lie might be halfway around the world before truth puts its shoes on." And I think that's a very insightful statement. And what I'd like to do today in this broadcast is take a close look at really what the Bible actually says, what the truth is. And I believe that truth is going to put its shoes on right in front of your eyes, or maybe I should say in the midst of your ears, as you listen to this program. I've also written a book on this subject. It's called Exploding the Israel Deception. It's a controversial book. I'm a Jewish believer in Christ, but I don't agree with many of the views that are current in the Christian world. So I've written my book called Exploding the Israel Deception, and one of the chapters is called Frogs, Fables, and Armageddon. We've actually also produced this book into a television series that has aired on many different Christian networks, and it's called Israel in Prophecy. If you are interested in getting the book or watching the videos from the TV series or listening to the audio tapes, you can call or you can go on my website and you can read all about this book, Exploding the Israel Deception. So let's go back to Revelation 16, which is really the only chapter that uses the exact word Armageddon. And I'd like us to do that right now and just take a look at the whole sweep of the actual prophecy and find out, does the prophecy teach that Armageddon is a Middle East war? Does it say it's going to involve Russia, China, and the Jews? And is it connected to an earthly temple? That is the question. Well, let's find out. Revelation chapter 16, verse 13, the Bible says, "And I saw three unclean spirits like frogs coming out of the mouth of the dragon, out of the mouth of the beast, and out of the mouth of the false prophet. For they are the spirits of devils working miracles, which go forth to the kings of the earth and of the whole world to gather them to the battle of the great day of God Almighty." Jesus said, "Behold, I come as a thief. Blessed is he that watches and keeps his garments, lest he walk naked and they see his shame." And he gathered them together into a place called in the Hebrew tongue Armageddon. And the seventh angel poured out his vial into the air, and there came a great voice out of the temple of heaven from the throne, saying, "It is done." And there were voices and thunders and lightning, and there was a great earthquake, such as was not since men were upon the earth, so mighty an earthquake and so great. And the great city was divided into three parts, and the cities of the nations fell, and great Babylon came in remembrance before God to give her the cup of the wine of the fierceness of his wrath, and every island fled away, and the mountains were not found. You have just heard the words of the Holy Bible from Revelation chapter 16, verses 13 through 20. And the verse about Armageddon was right in the middle in verse 16. Now, let me just comment on what we've just read. First of all, it's very clear when you read these verses that the context of the word Armageddon is a global battle. Again, verse 14 says, "The kings of the earth and the whole world are gathered to the battle of that great day of God Almighty." And then verse 19 says that the cities of the nations will fall, and that every mountain will disappear, and the islands will sink. And so when you read the context, there is no hint of a localized Middle East war. Second point, there's nothing here about Russia, China, and the Jews, but actually verse 19 specifically talks about the collapse of Great Babylon. And Babylon is a worldwide spiritual system of deception that is revealed in Revelation chapter 18. Now, the third point is that there is no reference at all to an earthly temple. In fact, when Armageddon is mentioned in verse 16, the very next verse says, "The seventh angel poured out his vial into the air, and there came a great voice out of the temple of heaven from the throne, saying, 'It is done.'" So right after Armageddon is mentioned in verse 16, the very next verse takes us to the heavenly temple where the voice of God thunders. And so the popular view is that Armageddon is a Middle East war involving Russia, China, and the Jews connected with an earthly temple. And yet the book of Revelation actually reveals that this is a global battle dealing with the collapse of global Babylon, and it is connected to the heavenly temple. Now, those are two entirely different views. And again, I'm reminded of what Mark Twain said when he said, "A lie can be halfway around the world before truth puts its shoes on." And I believe it's time for Christians to put the shoes of truth on and to actually read for themselves what the Bible really says. Okay, now let's go back to the word Armageddon itself, found in Revelation 16, verse 16. As I mentioned, this is the only place where this exact word is used in all of Scripture. The word is a mysterious word, and it's actually a combination of two words, Har-Mageddon. Har literally means mountain, and Megiddo is based upon the imagery of the Old Testament Valley of Megiddo, where there were a lot of ancient battles and actual slaughters. It was a bloody place. And so Megiddo, many translators say that this literally means slaughter. So Armageddon actually means mountain of slaughter. Now, what is a mountain in prophecy? We find the answer to that in Daniel chapter 2. Daniel 2 is all about a dream that King Nebuchadnezzar, the king of Babylon, had. He dreamed of four great metals representing the kingdoms of man, four different kingdoms successively. And then in the end of Daniel chapter 2, in his vision, a rock is seen coming out of the sky, and it comes down and crushes the image and then fills the whole earth. And in verse 35, specifically, the Bible says that this stone becomes a great mountain and fills the whole earth. Now, at the end of the chapter, this stone is referred to as the kingdom of the great God. And so when you put these verses together, it's very clear that God's kingdom, his global coming kingdom, is represented as a mountain that will fill the whole earth. Now, when we go back to Revelation 16:16, and the Bible talks about a gathering into a place called in the Hebrew tongue Armageddon, literally meaning mountain of slaughter, if God's kingdom is represented by a global mountain, then it would make perfect sense that in this verse, Armageddon would be God's way of describing the global mountain of the devil's kingdom at the very end of time that is about to be slaughtered by the coming of Jesus Christ. Now, the same gathering is also described in Revelation chapter 19, verse 19. The Bible says, I saw the beast and the kings of the earth and their armies, and they were gathered together to make war against him that sat upon the horse and against his army. Now, who is him that sat upon the horse? In Revelation 19, verses 11 through 16, the him that sat upon the horse is the Lord Jesus Christ. So when you put Revelation 16:16, and you compare that next to Revelation 19, verses 11 through 16, and then verse 19, it's very clear that the Battle of Armageddon is really a global gathering of the devil's kingdom that comes to the mountain of slaughter to be ultimately defeated at the return of Jesus Christ. And so Armageddon, really, when you look at it biblically and study these verses carefully, is not a Middle East battle that is connected to any earthly temple, but rather it is a global gathering and a global battle that occurs at the second coming of Christ, and it is between Jesus Christ and the forces of Satan and global Babylon. Now, will we be here during the Battle of Armageddon? Will Christians be on earth? Yes, indeed we will. And the most important thing is that we are not on the side of Babylon, but on the side of Jesus Christ himself. The Apostle Paul wrote in Ephesians chapter 6, verse 13, he said, take unto you the whole armor of God, that you may be able to stand in the evil day, and having done all, to stand. And then in verse 14, he said, stand therefore, having your loins girt about with truth. Dear friends, having truth in our minds and in our hearts, the truth of the Bible, this is essential for our preparation for the Battle of Armageddon. And so in conclusion, I would like to say to you that really the good news of the Battle of Armageddon message from the Bible is that as you look around and you see Satan having a heyday and you see lies and deception and also pain and heartache, and the message of the Bible is that one of these days Jesus will come again and he will defeat the worldwide kingdom of evil and of Satan at this battle, and that Satan's kingdom will go down, and that God's kingdom of love and peace and joy will someday rule like a great mountain, filling the whole earth forever and ever.
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11: Jesus' encounter with a demon-possessed man makes clear how God treats people in comparison to how the devil treats people. This is Mark 5:5. And always night and day he was in the mountains and in the tombs, crying out and cutting himself with stones. This isn't what people were created for, but that's what the devil does. He leads people to destroy themselves, to live lives of shame. Today we have people ruining themselves in countless ways, and what's tragic about it is that there are often ways that people consider fun or lifestyle choices that people defend. Nothing makes it clearer than the Bible that God's plan is to elevate, to lift people up. If you accept anything else, you're accepting a plan that leads your life in the opposite direction. Today, trust God with the direction of your life. Lean in His direction, and you've got a bright future. I'm John Bradshaw for It Is Written. Let's live today by every word.

0: Jesus revealed himself as the bread of life which comes down out of heaven. Now that can be a confusing metaphor if it weren't linked to the story of the manna in Exodus. How do we eat the manna, who is Jesus? We're going to talk about that on this edition of Daughters of Promise. I'm Christine Wurtzen. Hey, if you're spiritually hungry, stay tuned. If Jesus is the bread, how do I eat of him? Well, I want to internalize the parameters of the manna story from Exodus. Let's think about some things. Number one, God sent the manna. Moses didn't. Moses' prayers were just the catalyst for God to move. And just as God sent manna to sustain physical life, God sent Jesus to sustain our spiritual lives. Secondly, manna was to be gathered in the morning, and it was enough for that entire day. Jesus, my daily bread, must be consumed at the beginning of each day. Yesterday's meal was for yesterday. Thirdly, manna had a short shelf life. It would rot if it were more than a day old. Spiritual bread is for today, too. Jesus prayed, "Give us this day our daily bread." Consuming words of Scripture provides grace for a daily provision. If I obsess about tomorrow's stress, I'm not going to find grace for that today. I'm to live in the moment, and if this moment is overwhelming, I can go to prayer and cry out. God's grace floods over me according to my present need. God's people took manna for granted. They got tired of it and longed for meat, bread, fruit, nuts, and herbs. This led to grumbling. God's daily provision became so commonplace that the miracle of the manna was lost to them. God doesn't have to open my eyes each day to the poignancy of his word. If I can see it, eat of it, live on it, it is all a gift. For Daughters of Promise, I'm Christine Wurtzen.
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3: The Lord is my shepherd, I shall not want. He maketh me to lie down in green pastures. He leadeth me beside the still waters. He restoreth my soul. He leadeth me in the paths of righteousness for his name's sake. Yea, though I walk through the valley of the shadow of death, I will fear no evil, for thou art with me. Thy rod and thy staff, they comfort me. Thou preparest a table before me in the presence of mine enemies. Thou anointest my head with oil, my cup runneth over. Surely goodness and mercy shall follow me all the days of my life, and I will dwell in the house of the Lord forever.
4: And I, brethren, when I came to you, came not with excellency of speech or of wisdom, declaring unto you the testimony of God. For I determined not to know anything among you, save Jesus Christ and him crucified.
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6: 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The same commitment and love that leads parents to do so well when the children are small may also cause them to hold on too tightly when they're all grown up. And parents who refuse to let go often force their sons or daughters to choose between two very bad alternatives. 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The second is to respond like a mountainous volcano that blows its top, pouring lava on everything in its path. 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Are you holding on too tightly? If this might be the very best moment to release the grip.
5: For more information, visit drdobsonminute.org.
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0: Now a look at your morning weather on Bakersfield Christian Talk Radio. Sunny today with a high near 97 and lows around 70. Sunny tomorrow with a high of 99 and lows around 69. For your Wednesday, sunny with a high near 98 and lows around 66. And for Thursday, sunny with a high near 96 and lows around 68. That's your morning weather on Bakersfield Christian Talk Radio.
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0: Our time is 5 a.m.
1: As fathers, we are hardwired to be protectors. If a physical intruder broke into our homes tonight, most of us wouldn't hesitate to put our lives on the line to stand between that threat and our children. We lock our doors, we check the windows, and we stay vigilant against the dangers that we can see. But there is a threat that often bypasses the locks and the windows. It's a threat that thrives in the shadows, in the silence, and painfully, often, within the circles of trust that we believe are safe. Child sexual abuse is the conversation every father wants to avoid because the mere thought of it is actually paralyzing. But here's the hard truth. Silence is the predator's greatest ally. Our discomfort is their opportunity and their strength. To be the true sentinel of our homes, we have to be willing to look at the unthinkable so that we can prevent the irreparable. That's exactly what we're going to do in just a moment, so don't go anywhere.
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3: Welcome to The Fatherhood Challenge, a movement to awaken and inspire fathers everywhere to take great pride in their role and to challenge society to understand how important fathers are to the stability and culture of their family's environment. Now, here's your host, Jonathan Guerrero.
1: Greetings, everyone. Thank you so much for joining me in this episode called The First Line of Defense. And joining me is my guest, Veronica Thompson. Veronica is the leading voice in trauma-informed, faith-based advocacy. She doesn't just talk about the statistics. She provides a blueprint for dads to build a culture of safety to recognize the subtle grooming behaviors that often others might miss, and how to know exactly how to lead if the worst case scenario is suspected. Veronica, thank you so much for being on the Fatherhood Challenge.
4: Thank you, Jonathan, for having me. I'm really excited to talk to you and to have a conversation about how dads can support their families and their children and keep them safe from individuals who would like to harm them.
1: For the dad who is listening right now and feels that immediate tightness in his chest just hearing this topic, or is checking that his gun is somewhere nearby, why is his emotional presence and awareness actually the most powerful? Or is checking that his gun is

0: perpetrator looks for, and research tells us this, is a child who doesn't have, who they feel that they can manipulate the father in some way. Now, if you are a father out there and your child has been abused, please do not take that as any condemnation or that you've done something wrong. What we're doing as a community, a Christian community, is we're coming together to say, let's look at what's happening. Let's look at how these perpetrators are grooming families and communities, and so that we can push back. And so one of the things that perpetrators look for are dads who might be very strong, where they feel like they can come in there and abuse the child, and the child is going to be afraid to tell the parents because the parents are so protective. And so what you said before about the presence being the most important thing, I think for dads who really want to set that safety in the relationship, the safety is, I can handle it if you tell me that somebody has harmed you. I'm a survivor of child sexual abuse. And I remember the first time my mom found out, she had a very strong emotional reaction. And she was, you know, and this is really understandable because it's such an assault on a parent to hear something like this has happened. But she was so angry, she punched the wall. And she said, I'm not going to tell your dad. He would freak out. And so but I think it's important for parents to realize the position that puts the child in. Then the child can misunderstand that to be, oh my goodness, I don't want to upset my parents. And so when we have conversations with our kids about potentially, about how do they can protect themselves, the most important tone to set with your child is, hey, there are bad things out there that happen. There are people who do harm children. And I want you to know that if that ever happens, it's okay. You don't have to be afraid. Mom and dad can handle it.
1: I just want to add one thing too, that, you know, and I get that instinct. If you found out that your child was abused sexually, the very first thing you're going to want to do is go for your gun. And especially if you suspect that it's actively happening and you just want to end it, as in end the person. I totally, totally get that instinct. The logic behind it makes every bit of sense, except one thing. If it's happened, the one that your child needs the most is your presence, your physical strong presence. And you can't do that behind bars. And that's exactly the way it's going to end.
0: Mm-hmm.
1: It's going to have the exact opposite effect of what your child needs from you the most at that moment. They're really going to need your presence. And you can fight a lot better outside of prison than you can inside of prison. It's just a different fight.
0: It's a great point.
1: Changing gears a little bit, we often teach our kids about stranger danger, but statistics show the threat is much more likely to be from someone that we know or someone in the family. How can a dad perform a situational awareness check on his own inner circle without becoming paranoid or an isolationist?
0: Yeah, so you're absolutely right. The statistics show that it is almost always someone who's trusted. And that is because perpetrators, I mentioned the grooming process a moment ago, and perpetrators deliberately seek out high trust environments. So what is a high trust environment? A family is a high trust environment. Sports, Boy Scouts, Girl Scouts, and churches. These are environments where, and schools, these are environments where parents often do, they allow their children some independence there and they trust the caretakers. But I think you're right. We don't want to go overly paranoid where we don't let our children engage with these activities, which are great activities. So I would say that whenever you have your child, one of the best ways to protect your child is to talk directly to your child. And so I know that, so let's talk about children who are, have language abilities. So there are a lot of books that parents can read.

0: with their children about how to name parts of their bodies, private parts, what are private parts, how to create boundaries. And there are books for children as young as 3-4 years old that use really basic language. And then there are books that more target middle school and high school students. One of the really good books that I like is God Made All of Me, and that's for young children. And then there is a book called Good Pictures, Bad Pictures, and that's in relation to pornography. And that they have one for younger children and one for older children with different language. And so I really like these books because it opens up a conversation between children and their parents. And I think one of the problems is that we've kind of inherited a discomfort with talking about sex. And so I think and private parts and sexual abuse. And so there's a shame component. And I think a lot of dads in my experience are uncomfortable talking about private parts and you know, child sexual abuse and these things with their children.
1: For sure.
0: Because we're sort of taught, you know, that if we can, we want to protect our children from these things and we want to maintain their innocence. But the problem with that is that the numbers change every year. I think the last time I checked, the average age of pornography viewing, the first pornography viewing was 7 years old. And so unless you homeschool your children and they never see anybody or ever go anywhere, it's likely that at some point they are going to have access to these things through peers or a perpetrator is going to show them these things. You know, keeping our kids in a bubble isn't really realistic. So we want to be able to create a language and to be proactive in talking to our kids about, hey, this is out there, you might encounter it. And if you do, here's what you should do. Here's how to keep yourself safe. And here's how to tell mom and dad that this is happening to you. So to give the language to the child so that if it happens, they can come home and say, dad, my teacher wanted me to keep a secret today. And I don't keep secrets with adults. So I have to tell you what happened. And, you know, that can be very simple childlike language, or that can be the language of a teenager. And so I think the best defense is to have a conversation and to have a shared language between you and your children about these things so that they can talk to you openly about them. Perpetrators slowly over time try to introduce inappropriate material. The reason that they do this is because they want the child to think that they have been an active participant in the abuse all along. And so, you know, if a perpetrator is holding a child's hand and they think, oh, you know, I hold a grown-up's hands, that's okay. And the next thing you know, the perpetrator, you know, has their hand on the child's shoulder, and then it moves and goes somewhere else. And then slowly over time, that touch barrier is broken in small ways that by the time it's really gotten into, I mean, that already is, you know, the beginning process of grooming. But by the time the event happens, the sexual abuse happens, the child can feel like, oh my goodness, I've been a part of this, especially if the perpetrator is, you know, I'll give you an example. So one survivor tells this story that his perpetrator was showing movies at church. And so they were movies that were appropriate enough to show at church. And then he was talking about different parts of the movie that were the most inappropriate parts. Like, I think there was a kissing scene in one. And so he would say, what did you think about that kissing scene? And so it's just sort of like this entanglement that the child gets into where, you know, they think, okay, this is a trusted person. We watch that movie in front of everybody. Now he's asking me about it in private. That's okay. But then the perpetrator builds on that. So again, the point is they want to get the child in a position where they feel they've done something wrong. And if they tell, they'll get in trouble. And so the way that we can counter that as parents is to make sure our kids know, if anything like this ever happens to you, it's important. Adults are in charge of whether or not the material is appropriate. So you're not, as the child, you're not in charge of that. So if something happens, you're never going to get in trouble for that. I'm here to help you if something like that happens. And if you get confused, we can talk about that. And so I think taking away the fear of punishment is something also that can help children feel more comfortable and safe talking to their parents.
1: I think the other thing, and this can be an uncomfortable topic, but what I've found is, and I've had several guests on the Fatherhood Challenge that have been sexually abused, and some of them have been men. And oddly enough, most of those abuses seem to happen in church, in the place that should be the safest, in the place where kids should have the least concern. And this is where it's happening. And I don't think that's an accident at all. And I would personally attribute that to a culture problem where kids don't feel like they can say no to any kind of physical touch. If they're being hugged and they don't want to be hugged, tickling is another one. There's many, many examples, but being able to say no to an adult and not feel like they're being disrespectful, and then not have that being hidden under some religious dogma of being respectful to adults because that's what Jesus would do, or whatever it is that they're being groomed to believe behind a mask of religion.
0: Yeah, absolutely. And I know that we had talked a little bit before about, you know, what church culture, how perpetrators manipulate that in order to find a place to abuse kids. And I think what you're saying is so spot on. It's really a question of authority. We can mistake that for God's will. And what I mean by that is, we can say, oh no, we have to you know, it's the pastor gets to decide, and or the dad or the mom, the child can never say no. Or a couple, a mom and a dad, will say, my pastor wants us to not prosecute this offender because pastor is worried about, you know, the reputation of the church or the reputation of the ministry or something like that. And so a lot of times parents, when they come to me and we're talking about these things, they're a bit confused about, well, aren't I supposed to obey this authority that is above me? But my response to that is always, God is the ultimate authority. And so the people who God has placed in positions of authority only have the authority to pursue God's will. That's what God is giving them the authority to do. So once they step outside of God's will, then they don't have that authority anymore. So a pastor cannot say, you know, we're going to not prosecute this crime because I'm worried about the reputation of the church. That is not following God's will, and therefore the pastor doesn't have the authority to say that. You know, and I think one of the things that, if you can think about other crimes like murder or something like that, you know, to try to imagine that your pastor says, we're going to keep this murder a secret because I don't want to ruin the reputation of the church. And so we know this happened, but no one's going to do anything about it. You know, that's not something everybody would sort of understand, I think, immediately, like, okay, no, we can't do that. We have to follow the law. And sexually abusing a child is no different. It's a crime. And so if it happens, it has to be reported.
1: Yeah. And then going into another uncomfortable area, there's also a culture that, and I'm not trying to say this is in every single church, it's not. In many churches, there is a culture of subjugating women, and it's the same type of culture that produces a ripe environment for sexual abuse of children. Because if you're going to subjugate the women, you're going to subjugate the kids, all the kids. And there is a link there. And if there's a cult, if that type of culture exists in your church, so does a culture of pornography, and they're all linked together. It's all linked. While we're on the subject of pornography, which turns out is more rampant than we thought in churches, there is a general link between the activity itself and what it does for fueling the sex trafficking industry. So the consumption of porn itself is directly linked to supporting the child sex trafficking industry, which is a pretty serious thing. And I don't think churches really do enough to expose the dark side of what really goes on there. I'll give you one example where our church has confronted that through policies. So in our church, if you want to be an

0: any kind of leadership, especially leadership where you are interacting with children, you will pass a background check. That's not optional. You either pass that background check or you will not be in leadership. The other thing is, if you are working with children, doors are always to be left open, or for whatever reason they are closed. Doors are never to be locked, and children are never to be in a room with a door that does not have a window. And because doors are unlocked, adults are invited and encouraged to come into any room where there's another adult with a child for any reason. Mm-hmm. There does not need to be an excuse or anything. Nobody needs to knock. You just walk in the door, and anyone should be free to walk in that door. So it's things like that, policies like that, not being alone with a child. So if you're working, you know, for example, in my church, I teach music lessons, so I do work with kids. There's always some other adult in the sanctuary area where I'm working with that child. Usually a parent, but everyone knows this policy in my church. So even if that child's parent isn't there, some other adult is going to wander in there. And I leave the doors open anyway to encourage adults to come in there and sit. So it's things like that.
1: Yeah, that's wonderful. That's a really wonderful thing to do. And I think what you're describing is that your church is making it known and sort of making a proclamation that we value the safety of children. We're paying attention, and we are going to stand firm if something like that, you know. And you could not do better to repel a predator than to make those proclamations out loud. But when you actually talk to predators who are incarcerated, there was I'll just tell you one example. So there's an interview with a young man who used to be a youth pastor, and he's incarcerated for child sexual abuse. And he was accused of sexually abusing a young girl who was having some behavior problems. And because the child was having behavior problems, and it was an environment that is kind of like what we were talking about a minute ago. It was a very authority-based, you know, the powerful people are in charge, the children have no voice. And so, you know, they're not allowed to say no, they're not allowed to say, hey, this adult made me feel uncomfortable. So the church responded by supporting the youth pastor. A little while later, he was accused by another child a second time. And the church, again, for the second time, said, you know what, this child probably heard you were accused before and is angry with you and is trying to use that. They sort of had their own rationale for this idea that they have in their mind that it is the authority figure who is always right and the child is not allowed to speak out. So this perpetrator eventually was caught by law enforcement with child pornography on his computer at home, and that's how he ended up being incarcerated. And in his interview, he said, I specifically look for Christian environments because they want to believe the best in the adults who come into the church, and they're easy to fool, he said. Now, I know that's might be hard for a lot of people to hear, but nobody wants to hear that we're easy to fool or that we're being fooled. And I know that's even difficult for me to hear, but it's important for us to understand that predators are specifically looking for these things because they're doors that they can use to get in and get away with doing what they're doing. And so I love that your church has made this public commitment to protecting children. And I mentioned this earlier to you before we started recording, but there's an organization called GRACE, which stands for Godly Response to Abuse in the Christian Environment. And these are all people who have a lot of wise counsel to offer churches in how to create policies that specifically counter grooming. And so if your church has the financial the financial resources, it's not too expensive, but it's not free either. But if your church does have resources, I would highly recommend using their services. If there's an allegation of child sexual abuse, they will also do an investigation and walk through the church with that. And then there are group trainings

0: where the staff at the church can get together and get trained on how to identify problems, how to counter those problems, which we've talked about some of those things already. But I think the whole point is that you want to create an environment where all of the adults are aware that these things happen and are committed to behaving even themselves in ways that protect the child. What I mean by that is, you know, I had a young lady who was a survivor, and she said that the perpetrator was having trouble getting her alone. And so he, one night during a movie night, he put a blanket over them, and he actually abused her in a room full of people underneath a blanket. And so I think that this, the when you have a group of adults who are committed and who are looking for this, you can counter those things. So you can say ahead of time, we don't do anything that could ever put a child in a situation. And by my behaving in a way that is the most possible, the most safe situation possible, it can create an environment for everyone too. So if we say, I would never get under a blanket with a child who is not my, you know, son or daughter at a church. So when you see that in other people, you can sort of just say, you know, oops, we don't do that here. And so that's what the culture and the environment, really creating that environment, that's how you can really keep kids safe, is creating that commitment and then saying, oh yeah, that doesn't fall in line with what we do here. And so that you can say, okay, and then the child can be separated.
1: I just want to pause here for a moment, Veronica, because you've mentioned a whole lot of resources that I think are going to be really helpful to this audience. And so I just want to say that if you go to this episode, the episode is called The First Line of Defense. So this is especially for those that are listening to this episode via radio. If you go to the episode called The First Line of Defense, and so you would just go to thefatherhoodchallenge.com. That's thefatherhoodchallenge.com. Look for this episode, The First Line of Defense. And right below the episode description, there are several books that Veronica mentioned that will be referenced there, and resources for churches that will all be right below the episode description. Veronica, you have a book that is coming out, and probably by the time this episode is heard over radio, the book will already be out. Where can listeners look for this book?
0: Yeah, so there's not a publication date yet. It will be published sometime this year, but we don't have any sort of pre-ordering yet. But if you do go to my social media or my website and sign up or follow me, you can follow me for updates on that, and I will post on social media once the pre-order or the ordering is ready.
1: And again, I'll post the link, all of the social media links, will be posted right below the episode description. If you go to thefatherhoodchallenge.com, that's where you can find that, right below this episode description. Veronica, this has been a powerful conversation, and we just scratched the surface on the topic. So it's been heavy territory. If those of you listening are feeling the weight of it, it's because you're a father who actually cares. Being the sentinel of your home doesn't mean that you have to live in a state of constant fear. It means you choose to live in a state of active awareness. True protection isn't just the locks on your doors. It's about the strength of the connection that you build with your children. It's about being the man that they can tell anything to without fear of your reaction silencing their truth. Don't let discomfort of this topic stop you from taking action. Silence is where the darkness grows, but your voice and your vigilance are the light that keeps your children safe. Big, big, profound thank you to Veronica Thompson for her courage and her clarity. Until next time, keep your eyes open, your heart connected, and your sentinel posts manned. Your kids are worth the watch. We'll see you in the next episode.
2: 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That's thefatherhoodchallenge.com.

0: This is Scriptural Pursuit with your host, Glenn Russell. Last year, I had the privilege of visiting the Abraham Lincoln Museum and Library. It was a fascinating experience. I intended to only be there for a couple hours, but stayed most of the day. While there, I asked the historical guide about several stories and quotations I've heard that are attributed to Lincoln. Yet I've been not able to confirm their historicity. After an interesting discussion, the guide commented, "Of course, we don't have sense of everything Lincoln ever said or did. There's a whole lot we don't know." Here's one of those stories. During the U.S. Civil War, Abraham Lincoln met with a group of ministers for a prayer breakfast. Lincoln was not a churchgoer, but he was a man of deep, if sometimes unorthodox, faith. At one point, one of the ministers said, "Mr. President, let us pray that God is on our side." Lincoln looked at the man and responded, "No, gentlemen, let's pray that we're on God's side." Lincoln reminded us that religion is not a tool by which we get God to do what we want, but rather faith is an invitation to open ourselves up to becoming who God wants us to be. Welcome to Scripture Pursuit. This is Glenn Russell, your host. Happy New Year. We're so glad you've joined us for a Bible discussion today. If you've missed previous programs, you can just go to scripturepursuit.wordpress.com. Or you can use the WAUS app and look for the Scripture Pursuit podcast. Today we're beginning a brand new series for 2020 as we explore the book of Daniel. And our topic today is reading, from reading to understanding. Now let's welcome back familiar guest. To all who listen to Scripture Pursuit, we're delighted to welcome back Dr. Erhard Gallus. Welcome, Erhard.
1: Thank you. Happy New Year.
0: Happy New Year as well. And did you have some time with family over the holidays?
1: Yes.
0: With those twin daughters as well.
1: Yeah.
0: That's a wonderful blessing. And Erhard, as we begin, would you lead us in prayer that God will open our hearts and minds?
1: Yes. Gracious Heavenly Father, as we are beginning a new year, as we are beginning a new study in the book of Daniel, we invite you into our lives. We invite you into our hearts, into our minds, into our families, into our churches. Father, we give you thanks that you have brought us so far. We give you thanks, Father, for your guidance, for your leading. We ask that you continue to lead us through this new year, through the new semester, and through this study, so that we grow closer to you, that we realize that you are close to us as well, that you want to be close to your people, and that you have promised to soon return to take your people home to you. We ask that you bless us, that you bless those who are listening. You know all their needs, all of our needs. We entrust our lives into your care, and we thank you. In Christ's name we pray. Amen.
0: Amen. Erhard, last semester on the campus of Andes University, you taught a class on Daniel and Revelation with a colleague.
1: The Revelation part, yes.
0: And did you learn anything as you studied?
1: Yes.
0: It works that way with Scripture,
1: right,
0: doesn't it?
1: Right.
0: What is it about teaching Scripture, especially teaching prophecy, Daniel, Revelation, other things, that really is important for us as believers?
1: Yeah. It is interesting. We have people, the class is divided into people who are major theology and religion majors and general education students. And I have had a student there who said, "I have never read the book of Revelation until I came to this class."
0: Mm.
1: And he did an excellent job on Revelation chapter 11. Not an easy chapter.
0: No.
1: And he said, "I finally became so interested in this book, I said, I never read it before. I might have read here or there a verse, but I never read the book." So, and every week when we came together, I would always do, and the students know, I would do always a review and would say, "Okay, what is chapter 1 in Revelation about? Chapter 2, jump chapter 5, 4. So I go through all the chapters that we have studied just to make sure that we ingrained that. And he told me he had a wonderful experience. He wrote a beautiful paper, and he said, "I finally got interested in reading apocalyptic literature, something that I've never done before."
0: It's wonderful. Speaking about reading, let's take a look at a reference here from the book of Daniel. I'm going to go to Daniel chapter 2 because it points us to, I think, a central focus of the book of Daniel. Mm-hmm. And this is Daniel, of course, as he is confronted with this challenge of interpreting the dream. We won't go into all that now because that's coming up in a future lesson. But it says in Daniel chapter 2, verse 19, At the end of the verse, it says, "Then Daniel praised the God of heaven," starting with verse 20 now. He said, "Praise the name of God forever and ever, for he has all wisdom and power. He controls the course of world events. He removes kings and sets up other kings. He gives wisdom to the wise and knowledge to the scholars. He reveals deep and mysterious things and knows what lies hidden in darkness." Mm. I just might pause there and ask, so one of the reasons for studying Daniel is because there's some hidden things that God is revealing to us.
1: Yes. It is typical, Glenn, for apocalyptic literature, for the book of Revelation, for example, the book of Daniel, who is a little bit different than what we call classical prophecy, that there are symbols, there are dates, there are numbers, there are visions given with monsters that make things difficult to understand, and there are mysteries. And especially in this case, in the context of Daniel chapter 2, it is a mystery for Daniel to know what his king, his boss, dreamed in the night. I don't know what you dreamed in the night last night, and now God...
0: I can hardly remember sometimes, and that was the problem with the king, wasn't
1: yes.
0: it? Now, just let's back up a little bit and make sure we recognize that what Daniel is saying is it's not just about the symbols and dreams. It's about the God
1: exactly.
0: who is Lord of the universe. Okay. What else, when we think about studying any book of the Bible, is there a central theme? Is there, what's the key?
1: I think, Glenn, this question is nicely answered by Jesus. And I want just quickly and shortly to point back to the Passion narrative. Now, we have just left Christmas behind, and we are all about Bethlehem and the birth of Jesus, which is nice. But then we are coming to Easter and the Easter Passion Week, and Christ just resurrected on Sunday morning. And he appears to Mary. Then he sends Mary to tell the disciples. The disciples come together. They are behind closed doors because they are afraid. And two disciples walk from Jerusalem to Emmaus, about 6 miles. And as they are discussing what just happened over the weekend in Jerusalem, a third person joins them, and the Luke chapter 24 tells us clearly it was Jesus, but he was hidden. They didn't recognize him. And he asked this third person, "Hey, what are you guys talking about?" He says, "Are you a foreigner? Are you a visitor? Do you not know what happened on the weekend in Jerusalem?" And then Jesus starts in Luke chapter 24, verse 25. "He," Jesus, "said to them, 'How unwise and slow you are to believe in your hearts all that the prophets have spoken. Didn't the Messiah have to suffer these things and enter into his glory? Then, beginning with Moses and all the prophets, he interpreted for them the things concerning himself in all the scriptures.'" So Jesus seems to indicate that Moses and the prophets were talking about him, about Christ.
0: Yeah.
1: So, and if that is true, then Daniel must be talking about Christ too.
0: And let's not miss that point. It should be a guideline for all of our study of Scripture. Not to prove this or that thing, but always to point us to the centrality of Jesus.
1: Now, Christocentricity is in the mouth of Jesus. We cannot deny that. Mm-hmm. Very often we shove that away. But if we take Jesus seriously, he says, "All Scriptures, Moses, from Moses to the prophets," he interprets. He said, "Why are you so slow of understanding that he pointed to me?" So what happens on the weekend, guys, is actually what the prophets told about me.
0: And, of course, sometimes that picture of God will be more easily understood. Sometimes, as you've said, it's hidden. Sometimes it's behind symbols.
1: Yeah.
0: But that should be the goal of all of our study, shouldn't it?
1: Yeah.
0: All right. So Daniel the prophet writes a book. Give us a quick overview of the structure.
1: The structure. Fair enough. Good. The structure. So Daniel, the book of Daniel uses something that Hebrew scholars have identified as a chiasm. Now, this is a fancy word, but a chiasm is simply like the letter X in our alphabet, right? It comes from chiasmus, from the Greek he. So that is an X in our alphabet. And you have two lines that cross each other, and you have on one side of the line A, and on the other side A prime, B, B prime. So there's always something that corresponds. If you look about the most clear, and I'm not a big fan of seeing mysterious and hidden and imaginative chiasms. But when a chiasm is very clear, we need to identify it and say, this is a literary device the Hebrews used, like we use rhyme or other literary devices.
0: So again, a chiasm is matching parts at the beginning, at the end, and then and so forth. So you
1: exactly.
0: have A1 is equal to A2, and B1, B2, or
1: exactly.
0: et cetera. And
1: exactly.
0: the central point is where?
1: Oh, yeah, somewhere in the middle.
0: Okay.
1: Now, if you see something like that is very clear identified in Daniel chapter 2, Daniel chapter 2 talks about the rise and fall of kingdoms. For example, Nebuchadnezzar has the dream, he's the golden head, then the next kingdom is silver, the breast, and so on. Babylon, Medo-Persia, Greece, Rome, and then the division, and so on. That is nicely matched in chapter 7. In chapter 7, you have also the kingdoms. Babylon, represented this time by an animal, by a lion. Medo-Persia, represented by a bear. Greece, represented by a panther. So you have chapter 2 matching chapter 7, the fall and rise of kingdoms. Then you are coming into Daniel chapter 3. What is Daniel chapter 3? The statue and Nebuchadnezzar raises this big statue. He doesn't want gold, silver. He says, everything out of gold, it's all about me. And then what is chapter 6? There's a plot of Daniel throwing him under King Darius into the lion's den. Who are persecuted? The three friends of Daniel are being thrown in the fiery furnace. Who is persecuted in chapter 6? Daniel being thrown into the lion's den. So chapter 3 and chapter 6 match and have one theme. Persecution of the three friends of Daniel, persecution of Daniel. Then you go to chapter 4. What is chapter 4 about? The dream Nebuchadnezzar has where a mighty angel come and cuts the tree. And Daniel explains, the tree is you, but because of your arrogance and whatnot, God judged you and you will become for 7 years, you will become like an animal. Judgment. What is chapter 5 about? Belshazzar. God judges him because he throws this pot, he brings the vessels that his grandfather Nebuchadnezzar took from Jerusalem, he throws this wild party, and guess what? Cyrus conquers Babylon, and God judges and brings the Babylonian kingdom to an end. So, you have chapter 2 and chapter 7 matching kingdoms. You have chapter 3 and chapter 6, persecution. And chapter 4 and 5, judgment on Nebuchadnezzar, judgment on Belshazzar. That is a nice chiasm, and in the middle, it shows that the theme is judgment. That is clear and obvious, and that is a literary device, it's a memory device, and it's something for aesthetics, for beauty.
0: Mm-hmm. Now, we would note that, just in passing, there is narrative and there's prophecy. You have stories and you have mm-hmm. prophecies in Daniel, mm-hmm. and they are not to be separated.
1: Mm-hmm.
0: The stories tell us something about the prophecies.
1: Exactly.
0: The prophecies tell us something about when these things will mm-hmm. happen, and the stories tell us about the kinds of lives and the mm-hmm. kinds of issues and so forth. Could we take a look at, you know, we've used this word prophecy several times, but we should ask some questions because for 2,000 years people have been studying prophecy.
1: Mm-hmm.
0: Different methods, different interpretive ideas. First of all, let's remember, God gave us prophecy not for us to be able to predict everything that's going to happen so we can sit back and plot it all out. He gives us an outline, sometimes mm-hmm. a skeleton.
1: Mm-hmm.
0: Even with the first coming of Jesus, they were surprised,
1: mm-hmm.
0: you know,
1: mm-hmm.
0: even though they're studying the prophecies.
1: Exactly.
0: But for a sincere heart, there are some paths that we can take, some principles. But before we get to that, what about these words that we throw around a lot? We talk about preterism and futurism and historicism. Mm-hmm. Just a quick summary of those three, please.
1: When we talk about apocalyptic literature, and hopefully we have a little bit of time to talk the difference between classical prophecy and apocalyptic prophecy. But when we're talking about apocalyptic prophecy, apocalyptic means basically a revelation, a disclosure of something that is hidden. And we talked about this apocalyptic literature has symbols and beasts and monsters and all these kind of things that are not. You have bears and pandas with wings. Four heads. Usually, mm-hmm. this is an anomaly. You might have a calf that is born with two heads just because it has a DNA deformation. But other than that, in normal life, we don't see that. But in apocalyptic literature, very often you see that. When we have this kind of literature, there are four ways of interpreting this kind of apocalyptic prophecy. The one way is that is used mostly by very critical scholars who say, look, the prophet was not able to say anything about the future because he was a human being and he just saw what he saw in society and he spoke to his time. Everything that happened, happened for his time. Now, when it comes to Daniel, everything happens in the second century because it cannot be dated as the book of Daniel really dates it, 600, 500 BC, because then he did not know yet about Medo-Persia and chapter 8. How could he know what the next big empire Greece is? So we need to put it in the second century when Greece is already there.
0: So that is
1: preterism.
0: So that is driven by a concept that God did not reveal and Daniel could not know.
1: Anti-supernaturalism. Mm-hmm. It's driven by the prophet could not know anything else. You and I, we don't know which world power dominates in 100 years. How should Daniel know? The premise is, what I don't know, Daniel could not have known.
0: Okay, so let's
1: That's
0: take
1: preterism.
0: The next one.
1: Then the other approach is futurism. Some people say, oh, everything that is going to happen in the future. So there's a view of, oh, we need to wait until the very end and then everything will be fulfilled. So one goes everything in the past, the other one goes the other extreme, everything in the future. Another approach is idealism. We are talking about not historical events, not historical dates, not historical facts, but we are talking about a cosmic conflict. Is there something about that? Yes, there is. Revelation chapter 12 talks about a conflict between the dragon and Michael. Daniel chapter 10 talks about this cosmic conflict. But not everything is a cosmic conflict. Yeah, but the idealistic approach puts everything into the sky and says Daniel and Revelation talk about the idealistic about a cosmic conflict.
0: Now you've covered three that don't look like they work too well.
1: No,
0: give us something that works.
1: I think the best approach is, and the approach that Daniel did, because right there in chapter 2 that you just quoted, when God gives Daniel the dream that Nebuchadnezzar had and tells him, look, Babylon the head, Medo-Persia the next kingdom, Greece the next kingdom, Rome the next kingdom, that is a succession of historical kingdoms. That is what we call historicism, meaning the prophet starts in his time but goes all the way to the stone, which means the second coming. The most appropriate approach is the historical approach. Does it mean that we completely deny preterism and say nothing happened in the past? Yes, some things happened in the past. Do we completely deny idealism? No, there is a cosmic conflict. Do we say, oh, nothing is going to happen in the future? Yes, there is something. The stone is still about to come, has not yet come. So there are parts of it, but the most liable, the best approach to interpret apocalyptic literature, in my understanding, is historicism.
0: So God has worked in history, and we see the writing that goes, as you said, from the prophet's time into the future, and that will give us a very good interpretive key, won't it?
1: Yes.
0: So we keep in mind, Christ is the center.
1: Yes.
0: This is a book that reveals to us most of all about God.
1: Mm-hmm.
0: You know, we had an interesting thing that happened in our community here a few months ago in Southwest Michigan. There was a very large statue that was carved out of a tree that made its way through our community, pointing towards the book of Daniel. Somehow I wish that they could have had beside it the stone that became the kingdom of God, just to illustrate that this does point forward to God and the centrality of God.
1: Maybe the pickup truck who pulled the statue was the stone. I don't know.
0: But our point is that we need to keep seeking what's the message here, not what do we want to put into it, but what's the message of the text? What's God saying through the writing? Because God is the author of all Scripture.
1: I think the book of Daniel, as well as the book of Revelation, make one point very, very strong, and that is the sovereignty of God. What does that mean? God is in charge. And I think you just read about that in chapter 2, verse 21. He, God, changes the times and seasons. He removes kings, and he establishes kings. He gives wisdom to the world. It is God who does that. God gives wisdom to Daniel. God comes several times in Daniel 9, in Daniel, and says, Daniel, you are beloved by God. If you look into apocalyptic literature, the way how Babylon finally under Belshazzar comes to an end, Spiritual Babylon in Revelation finally is being destroyed and comes to an end in Revelation chapter 17 and chapter 18. In chapter 14, the second angel's message, the angel comes, has fallen, fallen is Babylon. Chapter 17 and 18, it shows how Babylon is being fallen. So, God is sovereign. God is in control. God is in control of world history. He says, look, this is the kingdom Babylon, and after that Medo-Persia is going to come, and after that Greece is going to come, after that Rome is going to come, after that the little horn is going to come. God controls history. But God does not only control history, because we could say, yeah, deism, God created and then withdrew. God comes to Daniel and says, Daniel, before you humbled yourself and when you were praying and confessing your sins, I was sent by God to tell you that you are beloved by God. God, Daniel is an old man by this time in Daniel chapter 9. And God says, look, Daniel, you are beloved by God. I'm not only in charge of the big events of history, I'm in charge even of your life. And I have heard your prayer, and you are beloved by God. You humbled yourself. You want to gain understanding, and you know what? I have come because God sent me to explain to you what God has revealed to you in visions.
0: So God is sovereign over history. He's sovereign over nations. That doesn't mean that every single politician or government official is put there by God. He allows human beings. We have Cyrus, we have Belshazzar, we have many others, you know. But God is ruler over all. Exactly. He's Lord of all. Mm-hmm. But he's not a distant God. As mm-hmm. you've said, he has personal care for mm-hmm. each one. So God's Lord, but he also, God cares. And mm-hmm. that's a strong message in Daniel, isn't it?
1: Yes. Was not a book by Dr. Maxwell written, God Cares, in which he dealt with Daniel and Revelation?
0: It's one of the most important messages of the book of Daniel. Erhard, as we think about, we've just gotten an opening picture here, just touching on lots of points. But somebody living in 2020 in Southwest Michigan or in any other part of the world, what does it matter about Babylon and Persia? And so is there any relevance of this to our lives today, or is it just ancient history and I don't really care about leopards and beasts and horns and wings? Help me today. I need to face the challenges at work, troubles in my family, an economy, a nation in turmoil. What's the message for us today?
1: I think it is very important. The issue is this. We say, I don't care about beasts. I don't care about statues. I don't care about horns. I don't care about two powers in heaven having a conflict. They're having their conflict. I have my little issues here. I think what the book of Daniel specifically does, it shows us, and that is for me something very important, especially Daniel chapter 2 shows us, if God knows the future and he says this empire is being succeeded by the next world empire and by the next world power and by the next world power, it tells us God is in control. If God is in control, as you said, of nations, he's also in control of Daniel. That makes for me the point the scripture is trustworthy. Now, I might not gain much out of beasts and whatnot, but I'm coming to a passage like, come to me, all you are heavy laden. I have problems right here in Southwest Michigan, and I am heavy laden. I'm unemployed. I am this, that, and the other. I'm going through crisis. And Jesus has come to me. And if I don't trust Jesus, because I don't know who he is, but through a book with beasts and monsters, with wings and whatnot, I understand that God is in control and God is trustworthy. Because of this book, I come to Christ and he says, come to me, all you are heavy laden, and I will give you rest.
0: And the purpose of prophecy is not just to tell us what the event schedule is, but to draw us to God. Mm-hmm. And how does the story end? What does Daniel tell us about? Yes, there's much in the past, but it tells us about the present, tells us about the future. Mm-hmm. What's the good news, Erhard? If we lose that, we just live tossed by day-to-day troubles. What does this book tell us about how we can trust in God for not just today, but knowing his hand in the future?
1: God says to Daniel at the very end of the book, he says, but as for you, go on your way to the end. You will rest. Then rise to your destiny at the end of days. Mm-hmm. It gives a promise that says,

0: Daniel, you will probably die like everybody else. But guess what? You will rise to your death because you were faithful. Mm. You will rise. The book of Revelation ends, yeah, come, Lord Jesus, come quickly. So it gives us hope because apocalyptic literature says, look, the faithful are persecuted. In classical literature, in classical prophecy, the unfaithful are going through crisis. Mm. In apocalyptic prophecy, the faithful are going through crisis. And yet at the end it says, Lord Jesus, come quickly. Go and rest and you will be raised to your destiny.
1: So it can put us in a place of trust and assurance.
0: Yes.
1: In a couple of sentences, Earhart, what's the picture of God you see in Daniel?
0: The picture of God that I see in the book of Daniel is a sovereign, the Ancient of Days, who sits on the throne. And he judges. The books are being opened. And who comes? The one like the Son of Man comes. And he comes to receive his kingdom. So the picture of God is the Ancient of Days, the sovereign one, to whom Christ comes and to whom the kingdom is given. About what we as Advent believers, we've just passed through the Advent season, we believe in the Advent of Christ. And this is the kingdom, the Advent of Christ is going to come. God gives it to his Son and we are his heirs.
1: Thank you so much to our guest, Dr. Earhart Gallos, Professor of New Testament at Andrews University. Today we've been introduced to the fascinating book of Daniel. More importantly, I hope we've been introduced to Daniel's God, the loving Lord who cares for his own. May this message of hope give you renewed confidence in God's leading, no matter what you face today or tomorrow in your life. Next time on this program, we'll continue the study of the stories and prophecies and the Lord of Daniel. So join us again next time. But until then, today and every day, let's continue to pursue the God of the Scriptures.
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3: Second Thessalonians 2. Now we beseech you, brethren, by the coming of our Lord Jesus Christ, and by our gathering together unto him, that ye be not soon shaken in mind, or be troubled, neither by spirit, nor by word, nor by letter as from us, as that the day of Christ is at hand.
4: Let no man deceive you by any means, for that day shall not come except there come a falling away first, and that man of sin be revealed, the son of perdition, who opposeth and exalteth himself above all that is called God, or that is worshipped, so that he as God sitteth in the temple of God, showing himself that he is God.
3: Remember ye not that when I was yet with you I told you these things? And now ye know what withholdeth, that he might be revealed in his time. For the mystery of iniquity doth already work. Only he who now letteth will let, until he be taken out of the way. And then shall that wicked be revealed, whom the Lord shall consume with the spirit of his mouth, and shall destroy with the brightness of his coming, even him whose coming is after the working of Satan with all power and signs and lying wonders, and with all deceivableness of unrighteousness in them that perish, because they receive not the love of the truth, that they might be saved. And for this cause God shall send them strong delusion, that they should believe a lie, that they all might be damned who believe not the truth, but had pleasure in unrighteousness.
4: But we are bound to give thanks alway to God for you, brethren beloved of the Lord, because God hath from the beginning chosen you to salvation through sanctification of the Spirit and belief of the truth, whereunto he called you by our gospel to the obtaining of the glory of our Lord Jesus Christ.
3: Therefore, brethren, stand fast and hold the traditions which ye have been taught, whether by word or our epistle. Now our Lord Jesus Christ himself, and God even our Father, which hath loved us, and hath given us everlasting consolation and good hope through grace, comfort your hearts, and establish you in every good word and work.
5: And behold, there came a leper and worshipped him, saying, Lord, if thou wilt, thou canst make me clean. And Jesus put forth his hand and touched him, saying, I will, be thou clean. And immediately his leprosy was cleansed. And Jesus saith unto him, See thou tell no man, but go thy way, show thyself to the priest, and offer the gift that Moses commanded for a testimony unto them.
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9: When the Jewish world and the evangelical world are looking to Israel to rebuild a temple, Jesus Christ from the heavenly temple wants to manifest his Shekinah glory in your life so that the glory of God can shine through you.
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9: When Paul began to teach what affects your body, affects your mind, in other words, our mental thoughts, patterns seriously impact our physical health. It was revolutionary. Our physical choices impact the quality of blood that goes to our brain, and that's where the Holy Spirit communicates. That's revolutionary. One of the most powerful passages in the entire scripture on this is Romans chapter 12. And take your Bible as we work through Romans, the 12th chapter. Romans chapter 12 is one of the most amazing passages in all of Scripture. Every word is worth looking at, exploring. Romans, the 12th chapter. Romans 12, 1 says this, I beseech you, therefore, brethren, by the mercies of God, that you present your bodies a living sacrifice, holy, acceptable to God, which is your reasonable service. Now, Phillips' translation of the Bible translates it this way, with eyes wide open to the mercies of God, I beg you, my brothers, as an act of intelligent worship, to give your bodies as a living sacrifice consecrated to him and acceptable to him. Now let's unpack this verse. If you have a pencil, and I always hope you come taking notes, and I'm so glad to see so many with your Bibles and notepads taking notes. Notice, we're going to go over every word. I beseech you. Now notice Paul does not say in Romans 12 verse 1, I command you. Notice he doesn't say that. He doesn't dictate something to them. The apostle is speaking from his heart. He's speaking of loving concern. Another word for beseech is, in the Greek language, is I exhort you, I encourage you. All attempts to change others should never come from dictatorial, legalistic commands. They always flow from a loving heart. They always flow from a desire to bless and help. So he says, I beseech you, therefore. Don't miss the therefore. What is the therefore, therefore? I beseech you what? Therefore. When you read therefore, it implies that something has gone before. I beseech you, therefore. He is summarizing the practical implications of the book of Romans. Paul could soar. He is summarizing the practical implications.

Salvation is by grace and grace alone. Paul demolishes legalism in Romans 4 to 6. Then in Romans 7 and 8, Paul says, those of you that are justified by grace, charmed by God's love, redeemed by his goodness, the same faith that reaches out for grace that delivers you from the past condemnation of sin, that faith reaches out for the grace that sanctifies you. So he talks about sanctification, holiness in 7 and 8. In 9, 10, and 11, he points out that both Jews and Gentiles are accessible to God's justifying, God's sanctifying grace. Now he comes to chapter 12. And this is what he's saying in chapter 12. He's saying, because you're redeemed by grace, because you're sanctified by grace, because grace empowers you to live a godly life, I am beseeching you now to present your bodies a living sacrifice to God. See, he's summing up the whole book of Romans here. He says to them, there is a moral imperative upon those that are saved by grace. There is an ethical responsibility to those that are saved by grace. Your body is the temple of God. Caring for our bodies is not legalism. It's not only wise, but it's a response to grace. Now notice, he says, I beseech you therefore, brethren. Now notice, we studied beseech, that's encourage. Therefore, it's based on everything that's gone before. Now, often in the Bible, there are very small words that you can overlook. Notice he says, I beseech you therefore, brethren. What's the next word after brethren? What's the next word? By. Now, another translation for by in the original is through. This is great. I beseech you, therefore, brethren, by or through the mercies of God. This is what he's saying. You see, in the Greek, it's a genitive expression. It enables the reader to understand that the divine mercy of God is the power by which Paul's instruction should take hold of our lives. In other words, the mercy or the grace of God empowers the will to present the totality of our beings as a living sacrifice to Christ. I beseech you, brothers, he says, from the bottom of my heart, I'm encouraging you to present your bodies by the mercies of God, because you're redeemed by grace through the power of God. So, Paul is saying, it is the power of the living Christ living within you that enables you to have victory over the desires, inclinations, and wants of the flesh. Paul is saying to the church, as you present your bodies to the living God, Christ will enter into your bodies through his mercy, through his grace, by his power to transform your life. Now notice what the text says. I beseech you, I encourage you. Therefore, because of everything that's come before, because of grace, brethren, by, through, because of the mercy, the grace, the power of God that you present, nobody else can present your body but you, that you present, that you make a conscious choice. You and I have choices of what we put in our body, the choice of what we eat, the choice of what we drink, the choice of whether we exercise, the choice that we get adequate rest. Sometimes we can choose whether to become stressed out or resting in the grace of Christ, right? Now notice, Paul says, you present. Nobody else can present your body except you, right? But then notice what it says, your bodies. Now the word for bodies is a fascinating word. It's the word, and I want you to think of the English word. Many of these Greek words are very similar to English words. If you're reading it in the original text, the word is soumata. Can you say that with me? Soumata. Now, when I say that word and you say it, what English word do you think we get from soumata? Summation. Summation. The sum. So what Paul is saying is this. Soumata is a word that contains the sum of everything you are. It's the sum of everything you are. So what Paul is saying is, I beseech you, through the grace of God, to present the sum of everything you are, your mental faculties, your physical faculties, your emotional faculties, your spiritual faculties. Paul is saying, present the sum of everything that you are.
Christ in

invites us through the Apostle Paul to present the entire being to Christ. We are to be a living sacrifice, holy, acceptable to God. You see, notice what the Bible says. You present your bodies a living sacrifice. He chose those words carefully. The sacrifices in the temples of the Old Testament died. They were dead. And what God is saying through Paul here is, I'm not interested in a dead sacrifice. I want a living sacrifice. I'm not interested in sacrifices coming to an earthly temple in Israel to be slain. I'm interested, God is saying, that the temple of your life, that the body, your mind, is totally consecrated to me, God is saying, so that the glory of God in his Shekinah glory can flow through you. Jesus is not interested in a dead sacrifice in the temple at Israel. It was a blood-stained altar, and the blood of thousands of sacrifices were offered there. But Jesus is not interested in that. With radiant health, filled with his love and grace, changed by his power, the glory of God shines out of our lives. We are not some kind of health fanatics, vainly striving for salvation through what we eat, or ascetics, trying to achieve some superior holiness through denying the flesh. Not at all. We are saved by grace. We are redeemed by love. We are pardoned, forgiven, empowered, strengthened. So we present the totality of our beings to Christ, so his glory can shine through us. We care for our bodies because Christ cares for our bodies. We care for our bodies because they're the temple of the Holy Spirit. We care for our bodies because we're created by Christ, redeemed by Christ, and filled with the Spirit of Christ. We care for our bodies because we're an indivisible unit put together by the master designer. And whatever seriously impacts our physical health will influence our mental and spiritual health. We're temples of the living God. Let me paraphrase this passage in the Finley translation. Here's what Paul would say as I've dissected this passage from the Greek in modern English. I encourage and urge you, my brothers and sisters, to willingly present the totality of your being, mind, body, and spirit, through the power of the living Christ as an act of spiritual worship to God. Do you see where it says living sacrifice? You present a living sacrifice? Most translations, you look at Phillips and other, they'll say as an act of worship. So when I kneel before God and I say, God, take away these earthy desires. Take away these inordinate desires to eat what is unhealthy. Lord, when I want to sit down and watch TV for an hour, Lord, help me to go out and take a good walk. Help me to exercise. When I kneel and do that, when we present our bodies to God, and we ask him to dwell within us through the Shekinah glory of his presence so that we can be a positive witness to the world. We're interested in health, not simply to live longer, but we're interested in health so that we can be a positive witness to the world, to his grace and glory, so our hearts can be his temple, so the Shekinah glory of God can flow through us. So the restoration of the third temple is the restoration of the image of God in humanity, in the Shekinah glory shining through us. As we dedicate our bodies to Christ, it is an act of spiritual worship. The one who created us is honored as we dedicate our bodies to him. Now, the converse is also true. When we defile our bodies with poor choices, or we are careless in our health practices, we dishonor the one that created us. When we have little interest in preserving our health or improving our health, we indulge our flesh and our appetites. It becomes a spiritual problem. You remember, Satan tempted Jesus in the area of appetite. See, it's interesting if you study the temptations. Satan tempted Jesus in the area of appetite. He tempted him in the area of mental faculties. He offered him the worlds, and he tempted him in the area of spiritual. He said, throw yourself down. So Jesus was tempted in the physical area, in the mental area, in the spiritual area. And Jesus overcame the devil in every one of those areas. So Jesus' victory is ours. When you're struggling with some sin,
When you're struggling with some habit, you can say, Jesus, you're already triumphant for me. You already have overcome this for me. The devil uses the same strategy in the 21st century, but God is preparing a people. Paul says, 1 Thessalonians chapter 5, verse 23. Take your Bible, please. 1 Thessalonians chapter 5. Jesus is preparing a people to reveal the glory of his grace, to reveal the greatness of his love. Jesus is developing a people who, in a world of darkness and selfishness and disease, where the image of God has been defiled in humanity, Jesus is preparing a group of people who will reveal before a waiting world and a watching universe that his plan is best. You see, being interested in our health is not legalism at all. It is rather the desire to honor the one that created us and honor the one that redeemed us and reveal in a sin-sick, diseased world that his way of life is best. 1 Thessalonians chapter 5, verse 23. Now may the God of peace himself sanctify you what? How much does he want to sanctify you? Wholly or completely. And may your whole spirit, what's your spirit? Have you ever heard somebody say that person has a gentle spirit? Or that person has an angry spirit? What's it mean, spirit there? Mental attitudes, your disposition. That your whole disposition. Does God want to sanctify your disposition? Do some of us need sanctified dispositions? I will not go any further. That you have a kinder disposition. You know, there's no benefit in being a health reformer and being angry and being unkind. Right? So what does the text say? He wants to sanctify your spirit, your disposition. And incidentally, I didn't have this in my notes, but it's true. The reason God puts you in this church is to get your spirit sanctified. And there's a lot of people that'll help you do that. You missed it. If you're a little troubled by something that happened to you, say, praise God, you're sanctifying my spirit, right? And if you don't know what I'm talking about, somebody's going to come along this week and try your very patience and say, thank you, Jesus. I'm getting sanctified, just like the preacher said. All right, back to the text. Verse 23. Now may the God of peace himself sanctify you. How much, everybody? Completely. And may your whole spirit, that's your mental attitude, your soul, what's that? That's your spiritual faculties and your body. That's the physical faculties. That's everything about you physically. Be preserved how much? Blameless at the coming of Jesus Christ. Now notice, you say, how's that ever going to happen? How's my spirit, my attitudes going to be sanctified? How's my spiritual faculties? How's my body? I can't do it, God. That's why Paul writes verse 24. He who calls you is faithful, who also will what? Do it. Can God do something in you you can't believe? Can God do something in you through his grace that's greater? You say, but my appetite's out of control. Give it to Jesus. He that is faithful and has called you will what, everybody? Do it. Somebody says, but pastor, I don't know how to control this attitude I have. Give it to Jesus. He that is faithful will what? Do it. How much of us does God want? All of us. Let's suppose you were buying a house. You looked at this house and you had looked at 15 houses. But this house is your dream house. Four bedrooms. Beautiful, modern kitchen. Incredible kitchen. Lovely living room. On an acre and a half of land with a little pond in the countryside. You look at this house and you say, wow, my. Used to be 682,000. But it's down for some reason. You don't understand it for about 220,000. You say, it's tough on my budget, but I might be able to do that thing. And this is an amazing house. So you're sitting ready to sign the contract, and as you're signing it, the owner said, oh, there's one thing I got to tell you. There's one thing. We have moved and bought a new house, and I know you've heard a little barking from that room up there. We have two German shepherds. And in the new house,
They don't allow dogs. So we're selling you all of this house, and one bedroom we're going to keep for the German shepherds. Now, I have to tell you this. They don't get out of their rooms very much. And last year, they only bit 5 of our guests. So you can have the house, but it comes with the 2 German shepherds. And I'd have to tell you something else. They are fiercely loyal to their owners. They've been trained as attack dogs. And anybody else in the house, they're going to bite. Again, don't worry about it. They only bit 5 people last year. And I've written in this contract here one paragraph that as you sign this, the German shepherds come with it. Fierce German shepherd attack dogs. Are you going to buy the house? Or do you want the whole house? Are there some attack dogs locked up in a room in the temple of your heart? Are there some things there that some physical desires that are unhealthy that need to be satisfied? Some attack dogs there, mental attitudes that need to be changed. Some attack dogs there. Paul says, I beseech you. I beseech you. I urge you. I encourage you. Through grace and because of grace, that you present the totality of your being, your bodies, your minds, your lives to Jesus. And let him deal with the attack dogs. Lord, make me a sanctuary, holy and true, so that your Shekinah glory can be shown through me. When the Jewish world and the evangelical world are looking to Israel to rebuild a temple, Jesus Christ from the heavenly temple wants to manifest his Shekinah glory in your life so that the glory of God can shine through you. Do you want his glory to shine through you? Do you want to say, Jesus, I'm giving you my body, my mind, my spirit? Has God spoken to somebody here this morning? Do you sense the moving of his spirit in your life? Is there some habit that he's calling you to surrender so that you can be that living sacrifice? Some article of diet, something in your physical life. God's speaking to you. God is saying to you, I want your body to be a living sacrifice. I want my Shekinah glory to shine out from you. I want you to be a witness for the world. Do you feel weak this morning? Do you feel incapable? The scripture says, he that is faithful will do it. Is there some attitude you've been holding on to? Some conflict with somebody else? And you say, Lord, I want you to shine out of me so the glory of God can be revealed in me. I want to make that thing right. Is there somebody here this morning that senses that the glory of God hasn't been shining out of you, but you want to be that restored temple in this generation? And you just want to raise your hand and say, Jesus, speak to my heart. Jesus, I surrender my life to you. I surrender my somata to you, the total sum of all my parts, my mind, my body, my spirit, everything I am. Lord, I long to be a temple of God. I long to have the Holy Spirit dwell in me. I long to have the Shekinah glory of God, just like in the Old Testament temple, filling my heart so my life can radiate your love. Oh, Jesus, you see our hands. Oh, Jesus, you know our hearts. Lord, in ourselves we are weak, but you are strong. In ourselves we have little hope, but you are the author of all hope. We resonate with the Apostle Paul when he said, thank you, dear Jesus, that you can accomplish in us and for us and through us far beyond what we can imagine. Oh, Father, our prayer is the Shekinah glory of God will be revealed in our lives. Lord, make us a sanctuary, pure and holy, tried and true.
and with thanksgiving. Help us to live godly lives through your grace in this generation, to reveal in this world that your way is

0: 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In Christ's name, amen.
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3: If you only have a one-sided picture of God's love, then you are missing what it means to say that God is love. 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And they will stop emphasizing the forgiveness and mercy and grace, which is so central to the character of God. What a horrible pit to fall in on this side. So what we want to do is we want to bring true biblical agape love that God is. And we want to reflect that to our children.
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0: This is It Is Written. I'm John Bradshaw. Thanks for joining me. In 2011, a 53-year-old man walked out into the waters of San Francisco Bay. Bystanders became worried the man might drown. In fact, it appeared as though he was intent on harming himself. So, they called authorities, and before long, police officers and firefighters were right there at the scene. But the first responders didn't do anything to help. Now, I know that doesn't sound right, but that's exactly what happened. And it happened because, among other reasons, a policy instituted 2 years before prohibited water rescues there. Budget cuts meant that water rescue training was no longer being given, and the rules were the rules, and so at the end of the day, the 53-year-old man was dead, and the first responders were dry, and most importantly, the rules had been obeyed. Honestly, they did the wrong thing for all the right reasons. You don't just stand by and watch for an hour while somebody drowns. But you don't disobey city rules if you're a city employee. And it's possible to do the right thing for the wrong reasons. We see that today as we look at one of the parables Jesus taught as part of our ongoing series, Lessons for All Time. The parable that we're going to look at together is found in the Bible's book of Luke and chapter 18. It's a parable with prayer and persisting in prayer. And it deals with a God who loves to answer your prayers. We'll start in Luke chapter 18 and verse 1. The Bible says, "Then he spoke a parable to them, that men ought always to pray and not lose heart." Now this is helpful because here at the beginning of the parable, we're told what the parable is about, that we should pray and not lose heart, not give up. And before we're done today, I'm going to share with you 7 secrets of effective, difference-making, potentially life-altering prayer. So let me ask you, have you ever been tempted to quit praying about something? Maybe you've done just that. My marriage is never going to improve, so there's no point praying about it. My father will never get well, so why should we pray for him? I'll never get a job, or we're never going to be able to make this business successful, so what's the use? Why pray? I'll share something with you. Some years ago, a young lady told me that her parents' marriage had fallen apart and that they had stopped going to church. Her dad had gone back to drinking. Her 3 brothers had given up following God, and she herself was up and down, mostly down, in her faith. But she told me right then and there she was recommitting her life to God and that she was going to pray and work to bring her whole family back to faith in God. And I thought the chances of that ever happening were somewhere between slim and none. But I encouraged her, and I prayed with her, and I thought to myself as I prayed, this is never going to happen. I had faith in God, but I didn't have faith in that situation, which I guess really meant I did not have faith in God. So how do you think that situation worked out? I'll tell you a little later. In this parable in Luke 18, Jesus encourages us to continue to pray, to not give up on God, to continue to believe that God can do great things, even when it appears he might not. So let's go back to Luke chapter 18. We'll pick this up in verse 2, where Jesus said, "There was in a certain city a judge who did not fear God nor regard man. Now there was a widow in that city, and she came to him saying, 'Avenge me of my adversary.' And he would not for a while. But afterward he said within himself, 'Though I do not fear God nor regard man, yet because this widow troubles me, I will avenge her, lest by her continual coming she weary me.' Then the Lord said, 'Hear what the unjust judge said. And shall not God avenge his own elect, who cry day and night to him, though he bears long with them? I tell you that he will avenge them speedily. Nevertheless, when the Son of Man comes, will he really find faith on the earth?'" That's Luke 18, verses 1 through 8. The judge Jesus is talking about was clear. "I do not fear God, and I do not regard my fellow human being." This was a character who didn't feel any great responsibility to anyone but himself, and for a while, wouldn't help the widow who came to him for help. Now keep this in mind. Without a welfare system, and in a patriarchal society, that widow needed the help of the judge, but he wouldn't even help her. You know, there are people in the world who live for others. They're helpers. They invest themselves in others. They minister to others. Warren Buffett has pledged to give away 99% of his wealth. Bill Gates said he'd give away the vast majority of his resources because these men and others like them feel a responsibility to help others. Now, you could say the same and maybe a whole lot more for teachers and police officers and volunteers and 1,000 different causes. People like Mother Teresa or Gandhi. People could have made a whole lot more money than they made and lived far more comfortably than they lived, except they felt and they responded to a higher calling. But the judge in this parable was cut from a different cloth. The widow comes to him repeatedly, telling him about the injustice that she suffered. But over and over again, the judge just turns her aside. But where another might quit, this woman is persistent, and she keeps on coming back, determined that she'll get justice. Eventually, the judge grows weary of her, showing up in his courtroom again and again and again. So eventually, we hear his words as Jesus recounts them. Though I do not fear God nor regard man, yet because this widow troubles me, I will avenge her, lest by her continual coming she weary me. That's Luke 18, verses 4 and 5. Now, Jesus is teaching us something here, but this is a really interesting way for him to do it. This is a classic case of a self-serving politician who does the right thing for the wrong reason. He doesn't care about justice. He doesn't care about the widow's plight. He doesn't care about the wrong that she has endured. He just wants her to go away. So in the end, he does the right thing for the woman, although he does not do the right thing for the right reasons. So what's the lesson here? What's Jesus telling us about God? Is God like that? We keep praying and pleading until finally God says, all right, all right. Is God like that? We'll find out in just a moment. I'd like to give you the opportunity to go deeper into the parables of Jesus Christ and receive this week's free offer, The Unfair Judge. 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This is It Is Written. I'm John Bradshaw. I'm glad you've joined me. We're continuing our series on the parables of Jesus, lessons for all time. And today we're looking at the parable of the unjust judge, sometimes referred to as the story of the importunate widow. A certain judge dismisses a woman's pleas for justice, but finally says, even though I don't care about God or my fellow man, I'll help this woman because I'm tired of her coming to me and bugging me about this. So what lesson could Jesus be trying to teach us in a story about an unethical judge who has no time for God? Let's go back to the parable and pick it up in Luke 18 and verse 6. Then the Lord said, hear what the unjust judge said, and shall not God avenge his own elect, which cry day and night to him, though he bears long with them? I tell you that he will avenge them speedily. Nevertheless, when the Son of Man comes, will he really find faith on the earth? Jesus says, okay, listen to the judge. See what he's like. Jesus says, God is not like that. When God's people come to him in prayer, God hears. God is willing to help. God does not turn a deaf ear. But have you ever had an experience where you have prayed and prayed and you feel like God just hasn't answered? You've prayed for a sick relative who didn't get well. Maybe you've prayed about a financial situation and it never seemed to resolve. Or you've prayed to save your marriage and... So what do we make of that? When prayers like that are not answered, it isn't because God isn't willing to pour out his blessings. Now, it's not easy to know always why God didn't answer your prayer the way you wanted him to. But it might simply be because the time wasn't right. It might be because you were asking for the wrong thing. It might be for reasons we can't understand. It might be because there's other people involved and they did not yield their heart to the will of God. Keep in mind that God isn't Santa Claus. He's not the tooth fairy. We don't always get what we want. And that has to be okay. It's important to trust God, even when you think things are not going your way. It's really important that we don't view God as an unjust judge, unwilling to help his people, unwilling to bless. All over the Bible, you'll read about God's mercy. You just can't escape it. Here's Psalm 103, verse 11. The Bible says, "For as the heavens are high above the earth, so great is his mercy toward those who fear him." 6 times the Bible says, "Oh, give thanks to the Lord, for he is good, for his mercy endures forever." Psalm 136 says, "For his mercy endures forever," 26 times. God wants us to have a clear picture of what he's really like. This parable teaches us something by contrast. There's an unjust judge, but that's not God. But let's look at this further. The woman in Jesus' parable petitions the unjust judge to avenge me of my adversary, Luke 18, verse 3. The Bible says that God's people have a persistent adversary who accuses them day and night before God. And that's Satan, the great adversary of God and humanity. The book of Revelation speaks of Satan as the accuser of our brethren who accuse them before our God day and night, Revelation 12, verse 10. A really clear example of that is found in the book of Job. It's one of the greatest narratives in all the Bible on purity, patience, and perseverance. Let's look at what the Bible says in Job chapter 1. It says this, "And the Lord said to Satan, 'From where do you come?' So Satan answered the Lord and said, 'From going to and fro on the earth, and from walking back and forth on it.' Then the Lord said to Satan, 'Have you considered my servant Job, that there is none like him on the earth, a blameless and upright man, one who fears God and evil?'" That's Job chapter 1, verses 7 and 8. It's a great story. Satan goes on to accuse Job of being true to God only because God has so obviously blessed him with prosperity. God then allows Satan to test Job as Job loses everything. Wealth, children, property, everything but a nagging wife and 3 individuals who give new meaning to the old saying, "With friends like that, who needs enemies?" Yet through it all, the Bible says that in all this, Job did not sin nor charge God with wrong. Job 1 verse 22. At one point, Job even declares, speaking of God, "Though he slay me, yet will I trust him." Job 13, 15. In the end, Job is blessed for his faithfulness, and God gives him a brand new family and twice as much material wealth as he had before. God avenged his faithful servant and put the accusing adversary to shame. Now, it didn't happen overnight, and it called for real faith on the part of Job. But that's the point of the parable, that we should pray always and not faint, not quit. You don't want to give up on God because God never gives up on you. Now, there's another story like this in the book of Zechariah, the second last book of the Old Testament. Joshua, the high priest of Israel, is representing God's people before God's throne. The scene takes place after the Babylonian captivity and the restoration of Israel. Joshua, as the representative of God's covenant community, is dressed in the filthy attire that represents Israel's sin. And as in the story of Job, Joshua has an accuser standing by his side. We'll pick up the story in Zechariah chapter 3, starting in verse 1. "Then he showed me Joshua the high priest, standing before the angel, and Satan standing at his right hand to oppose him. And the Lord said to Satan, "The Lord rebuke you, Satan. The Lord who has chosen Jerusalem rebuke you. Is this not a brand plucked from the fire?" Now Joshua was clothed with filthy garments and was standing before the angel. Then he answered and spoke to those who stood before him, saying, "Take away the filthy garments from him." And to him he said, "See, I have removed your iniquity from you, and I will clothe you with rich robes." That's Zechariah 3, 1 through 4. Again, Satan is accusing God's people, and God comes quickly to Joshua's defense, and Joshua is vindicated. These are stories that ought to encourage you, because everyday Christianity isn't always neat and tidy. There's something of Job's experience and Zechariah's experience in all of us. Bad things happen. Circumstances and events can come crashing down on the most sincere and dedicated believer. Months and years of adversity can pass, and it can look like it'll never end. You pray and you pray and you wonder if there's anyone out there listening. And there is. God hears you, and He's willing to move and to act when you call. Jesus said in John 14, 14, "If you ask anything in my name, I will do it." Now, do be careful. You want to pray according to God's will. You want to pray real prayers. But that's what Christ said. Powerful. Now, I'm going to share with you 7 secrets of successful prayer. I'll have them in just a moment.
1: 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You'll be glad you did. Here's a sample.
0: I've been asked a lot about how to know God's will in certain situations. That can be a difficult question to answer at times. But there are some things about God's will that are easier to know. Listen to this. John 6:40 says, "And this is the will of Him who sent me, that everyone who sees the Son and believes in Him may have everlasting life. And I will raise him up at the last day." Did you catch that? God's will is for you to have everlasting life. Now, what adjective are you going to use to describe that? Outstanding, remarkable, extraordinary, phenomenal. If you believe in Jesus, it's God's will that you live forever. And if you don't believe in Jesus, it's God's will that you do, so you can have eternal life. God's will for you right now is the best it could possibly be. Let that encourage you today. I'm John Bradshaw for It Is Written. Let's live today by every word. In the parable of the unjust judge, Jesus teaches us by contrast what God is like. God is not like the man who only helped the importunate widow because he didn't want to be bothered by her any longer. God is willing to bless you and help you and answer your prayers according to His will and wisdom. But here's a question. How do we get through to God when we pray? How can our prayers succeed, like the perseverance of the widow in Jesus' parable? I want to give you 7 secrets of successful prayer. Number 1, you have to feel a need. God declares in His Word, "I will pour water on him who is thirsty and floods on the dry ground," Isaiah 44, verse 3. Jesus spoke of how those who think themselves perfectly healthy don't need a physician. If we come before God feeling no particular need, we can't expect Him to intervene in our behalf. Okay, 2nd of 7 secrets of successful prayer. Number 2, don't cherish known sin. We read in the Psalms, "If I regard iniquity in my heart, the Lord will not hear." That's Psalm 66, verse 18. That's not to say God doesn't answer the prayers of sinners. He does. But when you are loving the sin and clinging to it when you know better, there's a problem, and it gets in the way of your prayers being answered. Number 3, have faith. The book of Hebrews tells us, He who comes to God must believe that he is, and that he is a rewarder of those who diligently seek him. Hebrews 11:6. Jesus said in Matthew 21:22, and all things whatsoever ye shall ask in prayer, believing, ye shall receive. And that's a pretty big statement. Keep this in mind. We don't pray simply to convince God to do what we want. Ultimately, prayer is about finding out what God wants. And when you're convinced something is God's will, you take hold of the throne of God and don't let go. And believe, have faith that God is able. Number four, be willing to forgive others. Now, this is where it gets tough for a lot of people, because it's easy to hold a grudge and remember wrongs. But Jesus is very clear that unless we are willing to forgive those who've done us wrong, God can't forgive us. For if you forgive men their trespasses, your heavenly Father will also forgive you. But if you do not forgive men their trespasses, neither will your Father forgive your trespasses. That's Matthew 6, verses 14 and 15. Forgiveness is just a good idea anyway. A World War II veteran who'd been brutally treated as a POW and came home with post-traumatic stress disorder said that he saw his nightmares stop completely after he made the decision to forgive his captors. He even went back to where he'd been a prisoner and personally forgave the people who tortured him. He said several of them became Christians. Number five of the seven secrets of successful prayer. Persevere. Just like the woman in the parable. Remember, Jesus told us this story to encourage us always to pray and not to faint. Paul told us to pray without ceasing. 1 Thessalonians 5, verse 17. Giving up shouldn't be an option when it comes to prayer. What if the leaders of the civil rights movement had all decided it wasn't worth the trouble? What if anti-apartheid activists gave up when it looked like they weren't making any progress? A man I know walked away from God when he was 17 years old, and his mother prayed for him every day for decades. And when she was 99 years old, she witnessed that son being baptized. She persevered. Number six, pray anywhere. In the story of Nehemiah, King Artaxerxes asks Nehemiah what he wanted. And before he answered, Nehemiah prayed. Peter prayed out on a lake. You can pray in school, at work, at home, while you're doing the laundry or driving to work or waiting for a train. Imagine if we prayed more, simply by praying throughout the day as opportunities present themselves. And you don't have to pray like you're some sort of orator. A prayer doesn't have to be the Gettysburg Address. Just pray. Talk to God as you talk to a friend. Number seven, pray with praise. Prayer can often be a shopping list. Okay, God, here's what I want from you today. And to an extent, that's okay. But it's one-sided and ultimately it's self-oriented. Spend time thanking God and praising God. What can you praise God for? David said, oh, that men would praise the Lord for his goodness and for his wonderful works to the children of men. Psalm 107, verse 8. And here's an eighth secret of successful prayer. It's a bonus. Trust God. If you don't see your prayers being answered, trust him anyway. God doesn't stop being God just because your prayer isn't answered. And God can see the big picture. He knows what we really need. And he understands how he can bring good things out of what we might think are disasters. Remember, prayer isn't a get out free card. It's not a limitless credit with God. Prayer is given to draw us closer to God, to strengthen us, to grow our faith. Sometimes unanswered prayer is best for us. So that we come to the point that when our prayers aren't answered the way we want, we'll still trust God. Jesus taught the parable of the unjust judge so we could see what God is not like and that God is good and he is gracious. He's a prayer-answering God who hears us. You don't want to see God as being like the unjust judge. That's like a child trying to figure out how to steal the neighbor's apples, not realizing that if he just asked the man next door, he'd be able to take as many apples as he wanted. God wants to bless you. How's your prayer life? Do you believe that God is good, willing to answer your prayers? Have you seen some prayers go unanswered? Maybe that bothers you. But I want to encourage you today. God answers prayer. Jesus said, ask and you shall receive. God has made hundreds of promises to us to assure us that he has our best interests at heart. So pray. 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Pray and expect God to do great things for you. And he will. He really will. 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Let's pray together. Our Father in heaven, we thank you today that you are a God who hears, who cares, and who will respond when we call. Give us grace today that we'll view you as you really are. And thank you for the great day that's coming when we'll see Jesus and be with him forever. Friend, if you've never done so, would you accept Jesus now as your Savior and surrender your life to him? Can you do that now? Lord, we want a God like you in our lives. And we thank you that we can trust you. Give us grace to pray in faith and to believe. And we will trust you by faith in Jesus. In Jesus' name we pray. Amen. Thanks so much for joining me today. I'm looking forward to seeing you again next time. Until then, remember, it is written, man shall not live by bread alone, but by every word that proceeds from the mouth of God.
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3: You've got questions? God has answers, and they're all found in the Bible. Welcome to God's Treasure Chest. I'm Charles Mills. Let's see what's hiding in God's Word today.
4: Can you prove that God is God?
3: Here's the only answer I can offer. I know God is God because of what he has done and is doing for me. When Jesus lives in my heart, I find greater joy and satisfaction in life. I treat people better. I love my wife more. I look forward to the future. But when I chase Jesus away by being stubborn or selfish, I quickly become depressed, frustrated, angry, impatient, and grow resentful of life and the things that happen to me. I know God is God because he changes me from sad to glad over and over again. Nothing on earth can do that. No person has that kind of power. Only a loving, forgiving God can make such a difference in me. Here's a text I love. Delight yourself in the Lord, and he will give you the desires of your heart. Commit your way to the Lord, trust in him, and he will do this. He will make your righteousness shine like the dawn, the justice of your cause like the noonday sun. Psalm 37, 4-6 NIV. God proves himself to me every day.
4: I'm going to ask him to prove himself to me, too.
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5: And behold, they brought to him a man sick of the palsy, lying on a bed. And Jesus, seeing their faith, said unto the sick of the palsy, Son, be of good cheer, thy sins be forgiven thee. And behold, certain of the scribes said within themselves, This man blasphemeth. And Jesus, knowing their thoughts, said, Wherefore think ye evil in your hearts? For whither is easier to say, Thy sins be forgiven thee? Or to say, Arise and walk? But that ye may know that the Son of Man hath power on earth to forgive sins, then saith he to the sick of the palsy, Arise, take up thy bed, and go into thine house.
6: Thou shalt love thy neighbor as thyself.
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15: Hello, listening friends. Would you like to hear an amazing fact? In July 2018, a man with the longest fingernails in the world finally got a manicure. Sheedhar Chalal, 82, from Pune, India, had his nails cut off during a ceremony in New York after letting them grow out for 66 years. Chalal holds the Guinness World Record for the longest fingernails on one hand. He was first inspired to see how long he could grow out his nails on his left hand back in 1952 when he was 16 years old. A teacher had scolded him for accidentally breaking one of her fingernails. According to Chalal, the teacher lectured him about the level of care required to grow out nails and said he would never understand unless he experienced it for himself. So he did. According to Guinness World Records, in November 2014, Chalal's fingernails were measured and found to have a combined length of 29.8 feet, with his thumb being the longest at 78 inches. That's like 6.5 feet. Chalal traveled from India to New York City to have his nails removed for the Ripley's Believe It or Not Museum, where they will be forever displayed. It's not known whether or not he was compensated or how much for his extraordinary nails. Chalal's decision to remove his epic fingernails was partly influenced by the constant level of care required to maintain them. Understandably, it's hard to sleep at night or do anything with your hand burdened with 10 pounds of fingernails. Did you know the Bible talks about a man who had extremely long fingernails? Stay with us, friend. We'll talk about it on this edition of Bible Answers Live.
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15: 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My name is Doug Batchelor.
17: My name is Jean Ross. Good evening, listening friends, and Pastor Doug, as you always do, let's start with prayer. Dear Father in heaven, we pray that we have this opportunity to open your word and study together. We want to ask your blessing and your presence be with us here in the studio and be with those who are listening across the country and around the world. And we place this time in your care. In Jesus' name, amen.
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17: Well, Pastor Doug, you opened the program by talking about the country and around the world. And we place this time

0: where it tells us that Nebuchadnezzar, because of the pride, he had this dream of a big tree, and he called Daniel in to help him understand this. And Daniel said, you're that tree that's going to get cut down and humbled because of your pride and your selfishness. And he admonished Nebuchadnezzar the king to humble himself, and for a while he had about a year of tranquility, and then he became proud again, and he's looking at Babylon, and he said, oh, this is my Babylon, I built it for my majesty. And suddenly his wisdom and his mind was taken from him, and he became like a raving animal, and they didn't know what to do with the king. They didn't want the rest of the nation to know that the king had gone berserk, and they kind of put him out to pasture. And the Bible says that his hair grew long, like, I think one version says like feathers, another version like a lion's mane, totally unkept. And his nails grew long like bird's claws. And it all came upon him because of his pride and his inability to humble himself. Now, at the end of 7 years, God restored his reason. He finally saw what had happened to him. He realized it's only the Spirit of God that gives us the ability to do anything. So often we take credit for whatever we accomplish, and what can we do without the Lord? What talents do we have without God's help? There's nothing that we have that God hasn't given us. That's what the Bible says. But that's the biggest battle we all wrestle with, is the surrender of self. And we have a free book we're making available tonight, and it's a very important book on one of the Christian attributes of humility and how to surrender yourself to Jesus. It's free.
1: Well, that's the title. 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Our first caller that we have is Norman, listening from Toronto, Canada. Norman, welcome to the program. You're on the air.
2: Good evening, pastors.
0: Evening.
2: I have a brief question to say, but it probably has a long answer. When Jesus returns, what does the Bible say about ending poverty around the world? Because there's poverty around the world for years and years, and it's getting worse even in America and Canada. What does it say when Jesus returns about poverty? Will it end?
0: Well, the Bible does say in Revelation chapter 21 that God is going to wipe away all tears, and there will be no more sorrow, no more sadness, no more pain. And
2: what about hunger?
0: It tells us that we will plant vineyards and eat the fruit of them. And that there's going to be abundance of food. Nobody's going to be hungry, because, of course, you see, when Jesus returns the next time, Norman, it says the saved are caught up to meet him in the air. You probably remember the verse that says in John chapter 14, Christ said, I go to prepare a place for you, and if I go prepare a place for you, I will come and receive you to myself, that where I am, you might be also. He says, in my Father's house are many mansions. And so he takes us back to the place he's prepared for us. We live and reign with Christ in this beautiful place called heaven, the New Jerusalem, for 1,000 years. And at the end of the 1,000 years, we come down, and after the judgment, it says he recreates a new heaven, new earth. There is no poverty in the new earth, I can promise you that.
1: You know, we have a study guide that deals with what happens after Jesus comes. It's a great lesson dealing with Revelation chapter 20 called A Thousand Years of Peace. It kind of describes the home of the redeemed. We'll be happy to send this to you, Norman, or anybody who would like to learn more about that subject. Again, all you'll have to do is just give us a call on our resource phone line, 800-835-6747, and just ask for the study guide called A Thousand Years of Peace. We'll be happy to send that off to anybody who calls and asks. Our next caller that we have is Alan, listening from Minnesota. Alan, welcome to the program. Alan, you there? Alan in Minnesota. Hamilton, Minnesota.
3: Oh, hey, this is Alan here. It's not Minnesota. Hamilton, Montana.
1: Montana. Okay. We got the wrong state code there. But anyway, go ahead. Be glad you answered.
3: Yeah, big sky country. Yeah, glad to talk to you guys. Hey, so I got a question that has to do with forgiveness. And Christ is the one that forgives us, and, you know, he can read our heart and stuff, but I just wonder if you got any insight on...
0: How do you forgive others?
3: No,

0: yourself.
1: Well,
0: you hear that a lot.
1: How do you forgive yourself? Well, for one thing, if you died because of your sin and a new person is born, that new person doesn't have the guilt from the old life. And that really helped me because I did a lot of things I was ashamed of. And when I became a Christian, it said, you know, the old person dies, you are a new person, you get a new heart. Old things are passed away, all things are made new. So for one reason, you forgive yourself because you've been born again, you're a new person. Jesus said, unless you're born again, you cannot enter the kingdom of heaven. Furthermore, if God says he forgives you, can we set ourselves up as a more important tribunal than God? If God declares, look, I'll forgive you, and we say, well, God, you know, my word's more important than your word, I'm not going to forgive myself. So obviously, if God is willing to forgive us, then who are we to dare to say that our word is more important than God's word? Of course we should forgive ourselves. If he goes to all that trouble to buy our forgiveness, that'd be like rejecting a very valuable gift someone bought for you and saying you don't appreciate it. Are you still with us, Alan?
0: Yeah, I'm here.
1: Did that make sense?
0: You know, it does, but it don't, because I didn't die to be able to pay for my own sins. Only Christ can forgive my sins.
1: Well, you have a chance to die now, though, because Jesus said, you deny yourself, you take up your cross, and you follow him. And then he gives you a new heart. So, in that sense, Jesus said, you know, if you're going to follow him, he that seeks to save his life will lose it. But if you lose your life for his sake, you'll find it. So, in a sense, you do sort of die. As a matter of fact, that very book we're offering tonight, I think Alan would really appreciate The Surrender of Self.
2: Absolutely. There's actually another one, Alan. You might want to jot this down, too. So two books, the one, The Surrender of Self, but we have another book called Three Steps to Heaven, mm-hmm. that I think deals with this very subject of what are we doing in order to receive the forgiveness that God wishes to give. If you'd like to receive any of those books, just give us a call. The number is 800-835-6747, and you can ask for our free offer for tonight, which is The Surrender of Self, and also the book Three Steps to Heaven. We'll be happy to send it to anybody who calls and asks.
1: And he can read that right now at the Amazing Facts website.
2: That's right, just amazingfacts.org. We'll give you more information about that. Our next caller that we have is Martin, listening from New York. Martin, welcome to the program.
3: Hiya, Pastor. I'm glad to get through. God bless you. And my question was this. Does Satan and the angels, we'll say the fallen angels, have eternal life?
1: No. The Bible tells us in Matthew chapter 25 that Satan and his angels in the judgment are going to be cast into the lake of fire, and the Bible calls that the second death. So the criteria for getting eternal life, it says, God so loved the world, he gave his only begotten Son, of course this is John 3:16, that whoever believes in him might not perish but have everlasting life. So it's for those that believe in him that get the everlasting life. And the devil doesn't believe in him. He doesn't get everlasting life. He's going to get everlasting death and his angels.
2: Mm-hmm. You also have a verse in Revelation chapter 20, verse 14. It says, death and the grave, or Hades is the old English, were cast into the lake of fire. This is the second death. So even death ceases as a result of the lake of fire.
1: Yeah,
2: meaning there's no more death following that.
1: Mm-hmm.
2: The earth then is purified with fire, and the earth is recreated following that event.
1: Now, we do have a lesson, Martin, that talks a little bit about
2: If you'd like to receive that study guide, just give us a call. Once again, that number is 800-835-6747, and you can ask for the study guide called Did God Create a Devil? Our next caller that we have is Jerry, listening from Oregon. Jerry, welcome to the program.
4: Yes, good evening, pastors. I was looking at Daniel 7:11, where it talks about the beast being slain and his body destroyed and then thrown into the lake of fire. Now when you read, I believe it's a similar account, in Revelation 19:20, it says the beast, and in this case the false and this false prophet, were thrown alive into the fire. Could you comment on this?
1: Yeah, well, being thrown in the fire has a number of meanings. One is it's talking about punishment. The other is that was the way something was exterminated. If you look in Malachi chapter 4, it says that all that do wickedly, behold, the day comes that will burn as an oven, and all the proud and all that do wickedly will be stubble. The day that comes will burn them up. It will leave them neither root nor branch. And so those metaphors are used to say that all the wicked and all that do wickedly, that's the beast, that's the prophet, that's the false.

0: prophet, the dragon, they're all going to be consumed. That's the confederacy of nations, because that's really made up of people. God's not going to be burning flags. So I think it's just telling us that the wicked are judged, punished according to what they deserve, and that's what you're reading there in Revelation 19 about the punishment of Babylon. I guess it's 18,
1: okay,
0: too.
1: Okay, Pastor Doug, but again, Daniel says that the beast is killed and his body destroyed, and then he's cast into the lake of fire. But the Revelation scripture says he's cast alive into the lake of fire.
0: Oh, I see what you're asking.
2: Yeah, just a few quick thoughts, and then Pastor Doug, you jump in there, too. If you look at the context of specifically Daniel chapter 7, the beast that's referred to there, Daniel 7 describes four different beasts representing different kingdoms. The fourth beast, historically, if you look at the description given, represents Rome. Now, Rome is consistent of two parts. You have pagan Rome, and then you have the papal, or the religious side of Rome, which ruled during the Dark Ages. In a very real sense, pagan Rome was destroyed when papal Rome took over and kind of extended its rule. Revelation chapter 19, he's talking about the final opposition that comes right at the end of time, where once again this revived beast power will attempt to persecute God's people. So specifically, Daniel 7 refers to the fall of pagan Rome or ancient Rome. Revelation chapter 19 is referring more to the religious component of Rome and its final downfall in the last days.
0: Yeah, that's right. I was misunderstanding your question. Thank you, Jerry. And we have a study that talks about the beast power, don't we?
2: We do. It's called Who is the Antichrist? That's the study guide that goes along with that same theme. You can also read about that in Daniel 7. If you'd like to receive that study guide, the number to call is 800-835-6747. And again, you can just ask for the study guide called Who is the Antichrist? And we'll be happy to send that to anybody who calls and asks. Thank you for your call, Jerry. Our next caller is Walter. And Walter, welcome to the program.
3: Hello. Thank you for having me on. My question was... when Jesus healed the blind man, he used mud and spit, and I was just curious why he had to do that.
0: Well, it's interesting. Jesus, he healed different people different ways. I think one reason he did this, first of all, that man is one of the few examples in the Bible where he was sort of healed in degrees. It says that first he saw men like trees walking, and then he saw all things clearly. And it's like the Lord healed him in degrees to remind us that God sometimes heals a person instantly. Jesus doesn't even need to be there. He healed a Roman centurion without even being in the same town. The Lord might heal a person by speaking. The Lord might heal a person by touching. The Lord might heal a person through medical attention. Isaiah put a poultice of figs on a boil that Hezekiah had, but he said that God would heal him, and he did. It took 3 days. And at the same time, Jesus, he healed this man through some treatment. Now, I think there's some symbolism there. What did God do when he made Adam? How did God make Adam in the beginning? He took the dust of the earth.
3: From the ground?
0: Right. He took the dust of the earth. He formed the man. It almost makes it sound like he, you know, added some water. And so here from the mouth of Jesus usually comes the word. And so the Lord takes mud, dust, what he used to create man, and then he takes spit from his own mouth, and he puts it on his eyes. I remember when I was a kid, if I had a smudge on my face, my grandmother would spit on her hand and then rub it on my face. I used to think that was so yucky. But, hey, Jesus is the Son of God. You know, he's pure and clean, and this was just something he did to show that he is God.
2: You know, something else interesting along those same lines, there were sort of degrees in this case where first he sees trees walking. Well, Jesus does say to people when he heals them, he says, according to your faith, let it be unto you. So perhaps in this case, the healing was not 100% immediately. Perhaps there was opportunity for this person to exercise more faith in Jesus. And as his faith grew, the miracle was able to reach its fullness, mm-hmm. and eventually was able to see. So Jesus had different ways to strengthen people's faith when he worked with them. Did that help, Walter?
3: That sounds great. Thank you so much.
0: Thank you.
2: All right.
0: Appreciate
2: thanks your call. For your call. Our next caller that we have is, Sheldy, listening from Kentucky.
0: Yep.
2: Sheldy, welcome to the program.
4: Thank you guys for having me. So my question tonight is, okay, so I'm doing Bible studies at my church. And now I've got all the set of study guides some amazing facts, and that's what I'm doing them with. But I've got a student that I'm having a hard time with. He is he's talking about visions, and you know, I'm doing my studies and I'm trying to help him, and I don't know, he kind of like throws it off a little bit with, like, he says he has these visions and stuff. And now I know the one.
0: You still there?
2: Yeah, we might have lost you.
0: Shelly, you're cutting out a little bit. Well, I tell you what, you may come back in. We're going to leave your line open for a moment. Let me just say, it is a challenge sometimes when you're a pastor and you talk to people and they say, "Pastor, I had a dream, I had a vision, what does it mean?" You know, the Bible does tell us in the last days that God, and this is Joel chapter 2, God can give people dreams and visions. So you don't want to discount that. My experience has been that more times than not, these visions are being influenced by something else. It could be just a troubled mind. It could be satanic. It could be medication. It could be a bad night's sleep. More times than not, when people say, "I had a dream, what does it mean?" It sounds like they ate too late. So people need to be careful not to base their conclusions on a dream or vision, but what does the Word say? So any dream or vision would always support or endorse the Word. And, you know, I would get your friend, if you're studying with him, to focus back on, say, "Well, that's interesting, but let's get back to what does the Word say?" And you might even show him in the studies where it says nothing is more important than the Word of God. That's the first Bible study. So I hope you heard that, Sheldy. We lost your call, and appreciate your calling in.
2: Next caller that we have is Lynn, listening in Riverside, California. Lynn, welcome to the program. Lynn, are you there?
5: Yes, I'm there.
0: Hi, thanks for calling.
5: Hi, I had a question. I recently had a conversation with family earlier, and they were mentioning how when someone dies, God called them to the other side for his work.
0: Hmm.
5: And I know what the Bible says about what happens when you die, like we rest in the grave until Christ comes.
0: Uh-huh.
5: I was just wondering, how would I be able to share the truth with others? Because it bothers me to think that God takes people for his purpose.
0: Yeah, well, it is true that sometimes God will, in his love or for whatever reason, allow a person to go to sleep, to die. I mean, he's allowed, you know, even some of his martyrs to die. There is a battle between good and evil. Not everything that happens in this world is God's will. That's why we pray in the Lord's Prayer, "Thy will be done." Death is an enemy. It wasn't part of God's original plan. And I think it's in Hebrews 11 where it says, Satan, who is the author of death. But, you know, you need to be gentle when you let people know that the living, or the dead rather, will live again in the resurrection when Jesus comes. But the resurrection hasn't happened yet. So the idea that the dead are all up in heaven like a big balcony seat watching what's happening here on earth is not taught in the Bible. It says in the Bible, when the Lord descends, then the dead in Christ will rise. You know, one thing you can do, you know, we have a website called Death Truth. You can direct them there. We've also got a really neat new magazine that's called the Ultimate Mystery. Or the Death Magazine?
2: Yeah, Death, the Ultimate, Understanding the Mystery of Death.
0: Yeah, Understanding the Mystery of Death. We've got a few different products. So, you know, that's something you might do, Lynn, is get a couple of these magazines or the study guide, Are the Dead Really Dead, and share that with them. And the website, deathtruth.com.
2: Yes, great resource.
5: Okay, thank you.
0: Thank you. Appreciate your call.
5: Thank you so much.
2: Next caller that we have is Dan, listening from Brooklyn, New York. Dan, we have just a few minutes before we take a break here. Your question.
6: Pastor?
0: Yes.
6: I'm curious. Is there a collection of what Jesus said to his disciples and companions that isn't in the Bible, the way the Muslims have what Muhammad said to his companions that isn't in the Quran? Because did Jesus actually say it's easier for a camel to go through an eye of a needle than for a rich man to get to heaven? Did he say that, or is it in the Bible?
0: Yeah, Jesus both said it, and it's in the Bible. where he said it's easier for a camel to go through the eye of a needle than for a rich man to enter the kingdom. I think that's Mark chapter 10. It's in, what, two or three places where he says that. So, yes, Jesus said it. If there's any writings of Jesus that, you know, that we could establish or substantiate are sayings of Jesus that are not in the Bible, well, I'd say if we know that they're sayings of Jesus, put them in the Bible. But I don't know of anything that we know Jesus said that isn't in the Bible.
2: Now, that story specifically is mentioned in Mark chapter 19, as well as, let's see, Mark 10, Luke 18. So at least two of the Gospels reference that account where Jesus said, it's easier for a camel to go through the eye of a needle than for a rich man to enter the kingdom of heaven. There is some discussion as to what exactly that eye of a needle might be, but I think the point of it is there needs to be, like we said at the beginning of the program, the surrender of self. Unless one is willing to surrender all for Jesus, what hope is there?
0: Yeah. You and I were in Israel not too long ago, and entering Jerusalem, they had a couple of very small gates that one man could get through. A camel could maybe get through if he got on his knees. They called it the eye of a needle because the enemies couldn't get through it. They could plug it real easy with a big stone. And so some have wondered, was Jesus referencing that you could get into the city, but you had to unload, like a camel has to get on his knees to get through that gate? So, meaning, for a rich man to get into the kingdom, you have to humble yourself. Christ also said, it's hard for a rich man. And the disciples were shocked by that. They said, who then can be saved? And Christ said, well, with God, all things are possible. And fortunately, right after Jesus says that, in Luke, I think it's in Luke 18, in Luke 19, you've got Zacchaeus, who's a rich man, who humbles himself, and he ends up being able to enter the kingdom of heaven. So, yeah, there's hope, of course. Joseph of Arimathea, another rich man. You hear the music, friends. We'll be right back. Don't go away.
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0: throughout recorded history. 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
2: Welcome back, listening friends, to Bible Answers Live. And if you've joined us recently, this is a live international interactive Bible study where you can call in with your Bible questions. 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And lines open and close all the time. My name is Doug Batchelor.
3: My name is John Ross. And Pastor Doug, we're going to go straight to the phone lines, get as many calls in as we can. We have Wilson listening from Nashville, Tennessee. Wilson, welcome to the program. You're on the air.
4: Okay, thank you. My question was in the book of Isaiah 65, verses 17 and also 20, where it's speaking of a new earth being created and new heaven. But when you go to verses 20, it speaks of an old man that has not filled his days, for the child shall die 100 years. So my question was, in the new earth, will people still be dying?
2: Yeah, this is a place where, when it was translated into the King James, it's not the best word. It doesn't say that. It's talking about a child will cease to be a child. It uses the word die there, because the word is sometimes interchangeable. Now, have you ever seen a 100-year-old child?
4: No.
2: Okay, so right away you know it's talking about something supernatural or special. If you look in the Old Testament back shortly after Adam was created, the first few sons of Adam, Seth, Enos, on down to Enoch, they didn't even get married until they were over 100 years of age. And so when he says, in heaven, because we'll live so long, that those that are resurrected as children, they will not even cease to be children until they've reached 100. No one's going to die in heaven. So, and there will not be an old man that has not fulfilled his days. Sometimes a person dies young and their lives are incomplete. He's basically saying, my elect will long enjoy the work of their hands. It's going to be eternity. So Isaiah is also using poetic language here. He's probably the richest poet next to the Psalms in the Old Testament. You still there?
4: Yeah, I'm still there.
2: Yeah, so, you know, you have anything you want to add to that, Pastor Ross?
3: No, absolutely. I mean, they're telling us that children will probably grow a little slower in heaven, but childhood would finally come to an end.
2: Yeah, and another reason we know the children will grow up is you read in Malachi chapter 4, it says, they will go forth and grow up, speaking of the new heaven and new earth again, they will go forth and grow up as calves of the stall. I mean, they'll just be free in the fields, nothing to fear. So, Yeah, there will be children in heaven. There are no children dying. The word die here should really be the child will not cease to be a child, even until it's 100, because we have eternity to live.
4: Okay, thank you.
2: All right, hey, thank you. Good question.
3: Next caller that we have is Zika listening from Chattanooga, Tennessee. Zika, welcome to the program.
5: Thank you, Pastor Ross and Pastor Batchelor for taking my call. My question is, does the church age have an end, and has it? Or did it end in 1988?
2: Why would you ask that question?
5: There was I don't want to give any names because I know the guidelines, but there was a radio station that...
2: They said the church age, yeah, I think I know who you're talking about. They said the church...
5: I think you spoke to them on the phone at one point.
2: Yeah, I have. There's nothing in the Bible that... Well, I'll tell you where they get it. Some people say that with the formation of Israel in 1948, then you add a generation, which brings you to 88 then? And so they're saying it is a Bible generation after the reformation of Israel that the church age ended. You know, that is one person doing a private interpretation. There, I don't know any serious scholars that believe that. And as long as the idea of the church age, Christ poured out his spirit there at Pentecost in Acts chapter 2, there's nothing in the Bible that says he's withdrawn his promise. And why would we need less of the spirit in the last days? Now, this one particular leader was telling people that you're not supposed to belong to any church anymore. But, you know, that's kind of silly. Why would we not want to be gathering together with God's people right up until the Lord comes? Hebrews 10 tells us, is it verse 25? Forsake not the assembling of ourselves together, and all the more as you see the day approaching. So, yeah, that's a private interpretation, in my opinion, that doesn't have any biblical...
3: Yeah, the verse you're referring to is Hebrews chapter 10, verse 25. And of course, in Revelation chapter 12, it talks about God's people at the very end of time. It refers to them as the remnant, those who keep the commandments of God and have the faith of Jesus. So, you know, Christ will still have his bride here on the earth, the church. And
2: absolutely,
3: it'll be purified and ready for him to come.
2: And we've got a lesson that talks about the woman of light.
3: Yes, it's called the bride of Christ. And
2: it's about the church.
3: Yep. We'll be happy to send that to anybody who calls and asks.
5: Thank you, guys, for answering my question.
2: Thank you, Zeke, for calling.
3: Yes. Next caller that we have is Henry, listening from New York. Henry, you're on the air.
6: Yes. Hello. Can you hear me?
2: We can.
6: Yeah. All right. My question is, if I got married, and the woman that I got married to, she tells me 10 years later that she's a divorcee, am I committing adultery just like she is?
2: Well, first of all, sin is knowing to do good and not doing it. If you did not know...
6: I didn't know it, right? She told me she'll come 10 years later.
2: Yeah, that's... First of all, you and your wife have to have a long talk about disclosure. That's not good for a trusting relationship to not disclose that up front. But, yeah, of course, you're not guilty of adultery on that front because you did not know.
6: He is, though, right?
2: Well, I don't know what the circumstances of the divorce were. So,
3: right. And, you know, if she was converted after that and she realizes she's made a mistake and she's committed her life to Christ and sincerely asked for forgiveness and she's willing to share with you and say, you know, we want to make sure that we don't have anything between us, God is able to forgive and able to move forward. So
6: if I ask her, has she ever been, and she tells me no, and then she confesses, tell me the truth 10 years later.
2: Well, maybe her conscience is bothering her and she wants to get a new beginning. She did finally tell you, so that's a step in the right direction.
6: One more question I want to ask you. I see on the television. I'm not going to mention his name though. These different ministers with these prayer cloths and everything and this oil. Is there anywhere in the Bible stating that they'll bring you wealth and prosperity?
2: Yeah, well, no. Sometimes they take, there's a passage in, and he's asking about when they're trying to sell the hallelujah oil or the prayer cloths, and there is a place in the Bible where it tells us that after the Holy Spirit was poured out, that Peter and the apostles were so full of the Spirit that they'd even take a handkerchief or an apron from Paul or Peter, and they'd bring it to people sick, and they'd touch them, and they'd be healed. Well, you know, first of all, we're healed by our faith. Never did Jesus say, my faith made you whole. The person's faith. And so people can still have faith today. And Jesus healed a man who said, You don't even need to come to my house.
3: You know, I'd always get real nervous, Pastor Doug, if somebody advertises, you know, this oil that'll bring healing. And by the way, all you have to do is just cover, you know, packing and shipping, and you get it for a discount.
2: Yeah.
3: You know, Jesus never sold, you know, healing and that type of thing.
2: Mm-hmm.
3: Our next caller that we have, thanks. Hopefully that helps, Henry. Our next caller that we have is Cam, listening from Milwaukee,
2: Wisconsin.
3: Yeah, Cam, welcome to the program.
7: Hi, good evening, Pastor Doug and Pastor Ross. I have a question on Exodus chapter 33, verses 11 to 23.
2: Mm-hmm.
7: Did Moses see God face to face?
2: Yes.
7: And if he did,
2: it says he did.
7: Yeah, why did it say on verses 20 that God says to Moses, you cannot see my face and, you know, something like that.
2: No man will see my face and live. Well, first of all, God told Moses, when I pass by, he says, I spoke to Moses face to face as a man speaks to a friend. And then it says, no man will see my face and live. And then Jesus said, no man has seen the Father. And so I don't believe that any man can look into the undiminished face of God's glory. If you look in Isaiah chapter 6, it says the angels cover their faces and they cover their feet in the presence of God, and they say, holy, holy, holy, just the glory of God with holy angels. So when it says God said, no man shall see my face, and then he said, I spoke to Moses face to face. Face to face is, it's a metaphor we use for talking to a person personally. And God did speak to Moses personally. And Moses would get done talking to God, and Moses' face was shining. But he did not look directly into the undiminished face of God, evidently.
3: I mean, an example of that is where Moses spoke to God at the burning bush. God communicated directly to Moses, and yet God veiled his glory in the burning bush, and yet he spoke to him face to face. So we probably, the closest that we have in the Bible is where God hid Moses in the cleft of the rock and passed by and then removed his hand. He could see his form.
2: Yeah.
3: But, yeah.
2: Well, that's awesome just by itself. God saying, look, can you imagine seeing the silhouette of God pass by,
3: right,
2: even if you're not looking directly into his face? Pretty awesome. Yeah, but and then you have other people like Jacob wrestled with God. He said, I'm going to die for I've seen the Lord. And you have Manoah and his wife that said, we're going to die. We've seen the Lord. Well, they saw God the Son often veiling himself as a messenger. And that happened with Abraham when he saw the Lord, stopped and talked to him, kind of veiled in a form of a human messenger. So hey, I hope that helps a little bit, Cam. And, you know,
7: yeah.
2: I'm trying to think. We do have a book on the name of God. It talks a little bit about his glory that we can send you.
3: That might be a good gift or something to read. The number to call is 800-835-6747. You can ask for the book called The Name of God. It talks a little bit about God's glory. We'll be happy to send it to anybody who calls and asks. Luby is our next caller listening in Minnesota. Luby, welcome to the program.
8: Yeah, hello. How are you?
2: Good. Thank you for calling.
8: Yeah, thank you so much. I have one question for you. I have a problem with commandment number 5, honor your father and mother.
2: Yes.
8: And here is the issue. They are narcissistic.
2: Your parents what? I couldn't hear what you said.
8: Narcissistic.
2: They're narcissistic, okay.
8: Yeah.
2: So you have a hard time honoring them because you feel like they'll...
8: Yeah.
2: Well, now, what do you think honor means?
8: Just respect them.
2: Yeah, well, that means you...
8: I'm very confused with it.
2: Yeah, well, the word honor, of course, it does mean respect them as your parents. When you become an adult, it doesn't mean you need to listen to your parents if they ask you anything that is irresponsible or that is, especially if it violates any kind of principle. But you should always be kind and respectful to everybody, even sinful people, even selfish people, even narcissistic people. Try and be polite and respectful. And I don't know if your parents are believers or not. Are they? They probably think they are, huh?
8: They are. Yeah, they are.
2: Yeah, but you struggle in your relationship with your parents.
8: Yes, and I'm very confused with commandment
2: number 5.
8: Number 5, how to respect them and, you know.
2: All right, well, you
8: being,
2: know. Yeah, with you, when their behavior rubs you the wrong way because they seem to be in love with themselves or whatever. The Bible says love your enemy. And so if you can love your enemy, then you can probably love your parents and respect your parents. It doesn't mean you need to always listen to anything that they tell you to do if you're an adult. But you should always try and be as kind and respectful. And Jesus never said keeping the commandments was easy. So when you say I struggle with it, most people struggle with all the commandments. That's why he commands us. because the commandments are not just not stealing. You can steal in your heart. It's not just killing. Jesus said we think angry thoughts against our brother. It's not just committing adultery. People think impure things. And so it's not just an action. It's an attitude. And so just pray that God will give you a more loving attitude with your folks.
3: Well, thank you for your call, Luby. And our next caller that we have is Clayton, listening from Brooklyn, New York. Clayton, welcome to the program.
9: Yes, thank you very much, Pastor Doug. Something been bothering me for years now because I'm in the science field. They're trying to explore space, looking for human life mm-hmm. over there. But I do not believe there's life over there. If we should reach them, that means they have sinned. Would that also mean that Jesus Christ went there to die for them too, or is there some other form of redemption?
2: Well, I believe there is life outside of Earth, because, of course, I'm sure you believe there's angels that are good that have not sinned.
9: Yes, exactly. I know what the angels is.
2: Yeah, and I believe the Bible says that through Christ God made the worlds. Now, if there are other worlds, I believe there are, they're not sinful. You know, Jesus left the 99 sheep safe in the fold that did not sin. He came to this world as one lost sheep. So, you know, it's like when you're in a hospital and a person has a deadly contagious disease, they're quarantined. Our world is quarantined from any unfallen worlds because we've got sin.
9: Well, then we would never be able to reach them.
2: Well, that's correct. Until we're in heaven, we're not going to be able to...
9: Exactly.
2: Yeah, you've probably sung that song before, Rock of Ages, where it says, we will soar to worlds unknown, see thee on thy judgment throne. I know it's not the Bible, but I think most of the great Protestants believe that God's got other creatures out there besides the earth. And there's other creations, but they're so far away, space is so big, I doubt we're ever going
9: to
2: get there.
9: Exactly. It says to get to some Milky Way, it would take like 200,000 years at a speed of light, 186,000 miles a second.
2: Consider for a moment that, just in our lifetime, people have gone from running and horses to trains and then to cars and then to jets and then to spacecraft. Just imagine how much more technology God has about how much faster we're going to be able to go.
3: You know, I'm thinking of a book, Pastor Doug, dealing with that. I think it's called Who Are the Sons of God?
2: Yes.
3: It's referring to those who met, you read about in the
2: Unfallen
3: book of Job. Yeah, absolutely. Clayton, if you'd like to learn more about that, call and ask for the book, Who Are the Sons of God? The number to call is 800-835-6747. And again, just ask for the book called Who Are the Sons of God? Marilyn is listening from Omaha, Nebraska. Marilyn, welcome to the program.
2: Marilyn, you may have your mute on. Are you there? Marilyn, Omaha, going once. Marilyn, going twice.
3: All right,
2: we're going to put you on
3: back.
2: Oh, hey, she's here.
3: Are you there?
10: Thank you very much for taking my call.
2: Yeah.
10: My question is about the rich young ruler or the rich young man who came to Jesus and asked about how to get to heaven. How could he get to heaven? And Jesus only quoted the last six commandments and not the first four. And why do you think he did that?
2: Well, because this man's problem was with loving his fellow man. You remember what Jesus asked him to do? He said, if you want to be perfect, there's one thing you lack. Go sell what you have, give it to the poor. He said, oh yeah, I love my neighbor, I love my brother. He said, oh really? Go sell what you have, give it to the poor. He said, what? No, I'm not doing that. And so the way we show our love for God is by loving our neighbor. And that's in 1 John. So Jesus was dealing specifically with the commandments that deal with man's love for his fellow man. And then Christ covered love for God with what he said to him, and follow me, and you will have treasure in heaven. It's kind of sad because the Lord asked this man to do the same thing he asked the other apostles to do when he told Peter and James, John and Andrew, leave your nets and follow me. He told Matthew, leave your cash register and follow me. He was inviting this man to be an apostle, and he turned away. It says Jesus loved him. It doesn't say that about almost anybody else. It says Jesus, looking at him, loved him. He had something really good inside, but he was just in love with the world and money.
10: Okay. Thank you. Thank you. I think that makes sense now.
2: All right. Thanks. It's a great question. Yeah. Why did he only quote the commandments between man and man? And I don't think he quoted all of them either. I think he left out maybe the one about covetousness.
3: Right. I think before Christ was ready to talk to him about his relationship with God, needed him to understand what his relationship was with his fellow man.
2: Mm-hmm.
3: Angel is listening from Oregon. Angel, welcome to the program. Angel, Oregon?
2: Sometimes when these dear folks are waiting, they mute their phone and they're talking. We don't hear them.
11: Hi.
2: There you go.
3: You're on the air.
11: Yes. Okay, thank you. So my question was, in the creation in the Garden of Eden, why did God punish the serpent instead of Satan?
2: Because snakes are slippery. No, I think that it's because what happened to that serpent was a metaphor of what God is going to do to the devil. Now, of course, God can do whatever he wants with any animal.
11: Okay.
2: He can make animals. It's interesting. There's snakes that swim in the ocean. There are snakes that live in the ground. There are snakes that live in the trees. And they've even got snakes in Indonesia that glide through the air. And evidently, the serpent, before it was cursed, could fly. Now, I think it's interesting that around the world, there are legends of flying dragons. As a matter of fact, you could type it in. Talks about flying dragons in the Bible. Flying serpents. Fiery flying serpents, I think is what you'll type in. And there are dinosaur fossils around the world of these flying reptiles. They got pterosaurs and others. And so some have wondered if, you know, before the serpent was cursed, if it flew. And there are even some serpents that have what they call vestigial remnants of spurs on their ribs, and they don't know what it was for. So, yeah, he cursed the serpent because the devil spoke through it.
3: The verse you're referring to, Pastor Doug, is actually two verses. We got one in Isaiah chapter 14:29, talks about the flying serpent, and Isaiah chapter 30, verse 6. So that is interesting. Next caller that we have is Ruth, and she's listening from Massachusetts. Ruth, welcome to the program.
12: Hi. It's a pleasure to speak with you.
2: Well, thank you for calling.
12: My question is, it's about the Genesis in the beginning. The earth was void, and there were water on the face of the world.
2: Yes.
12: World, and the Spirit of God was above the water. My question is, what was the Holy Spirit doing there?
2: Well, the Spirit of God was getting ready to create. And God the Spirit is part of that life. God breathed the Spirit into man, and God the Spirit came into man, and or at least part of the Spirit, and animated him. It's interesting, not only do you find the Spirit and water mentioned in Genesis in the very first chapter, you go to the last chapter of the Bible in Revelation 22, and it says, whoever wants to take the water of life, let him drink freely. The Spirit and the bride say, come. And so you've got the Spirit and the water in the last chapter, and you got the Spirit and the water in the first chapter. You got any thoughts on that?
3: Well, it's kind of interesting that one of the elements that you have that everything is made from, you've got the earth, you've got the air, and you've got the water. And when it comes to creation, God references the water, the earth, and the air.
2: Mm-hmm. Man is made from the earth.
3: Our world.
2: Yeah, Jesus is the living water and the Spirit of God.
12: So the Holy Spirit was the only person on earth when the earth was void.
2: But no, I think the mass of the planet was here, and you know, God, it says the earth was without form and void. There was some kind of matter here, but it was sort of formless and void. It probably looked something like the moon, I don't know, just a chaotic blob. And God then formed it and created day and night, sent the earth spinning, and the Spirit of God, the Father, and the Son were all involved in the creation. You know the Father's there. You know the Spirit is there. And God said all things were made through the Son. And again, the Spirit of God moved on the water. So mm-hmm. all are there.
3: Thank you, Ruth, for your question. I think we have time for one more. We've got Robin listening in California. Robin, welcome to the program.
2: Got just a minute and a half, Robin. Can we ask a quick question?
13: Yeah, who was Martha to Jesus?
2: Two of Jesus' best friends were Martha and Lazarus. They lived in Bethany, which was about 2 miles over from the Mount of Olives. That was a place where he would often go as a retreat. And
13: right.
2: Jesus stayed with them. Now, they had a younger sister named Mary. She's sometimes called Mary of Bethany, and many believe that she also was known as Mary Magdalene or Mary of Magdala. And that it's the same Mary, because they're never mentioned together. And she had kind of a bad reputation, and Jesus forgave her and used her. And because you got Mary and Martha, they're fixing a supper, and Martha's always running around serving. And when Lazarus died, Martha and Mary went and met with Jesus and pled in behalf of resurrecting their brother.
3: You know, it is interesting to kind of the history of that. There's not a whole lot said why Jesus felt so comfortable with Lazarus and Martha and eventually Mary after. Probably Mary met Jesus in the region of Galilee in Magdala. It was actually a town. Maybe it was through her experience with Jesus that Jesus got connected Martha and Lazarus.
2: And he must have somehow really clicked with Lazarus, because when they asked Jesus to resurrect Lazarus, they said, "The one who you love."
3: Yes.
2: That's only used one other time in the Bible. John refers to himself as the disciple who Jesus loved. And then Martha and Lazarus said, "The one who you love," Martha and Mary said, "The one who you love is sick." So he must have really resonated with the family. When they had the feast in Bethany, Lazarus was also at that feast. And Lazarus is, like Jesus, died and was resurrected. Amazing story.
13: Thank you.
2: You're welcome. Hey, listening friends, you can hear that we're going to be chased off the air. 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We'd love to hear from you. And you can donate and keep us on the air. God bless.
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20: His foundation is in the holy mountains. The Lord loveth the gates of Zion more than all the dwellings of Jacob. Glorious things are spoken of thee, O city of God, Selah. I will make mention of Rahab and Babylon to them that know me. Behold Philistia and Tyre with Ethiopia. This man was born there. And of Zion it shall be said, this and that man was born in her, and the highest himself shall establish her. The Lord shall count when he writeth up the people, that this man was born there. Selah. As well the singers as the players on instruments shall be there. All my springs are in thee.
19: Psalm 23, a psalm of David.
21: The Lord is my shepherd, I shall not want. He maketh me to lie down in green pastures. He leadeth me beside the still waters. He restoreth my soul. He leadeth me in the paths of righteousness for his name's sake. Yea, though I walk through the valley of the shadow of death, I will fear no evil, for thou art with me. Thy rod and thy staff, they comfort me. Thou preparest a table before me in the presence of mine enemies. Thou anointest my head with oil. My cup runneth over. Surely goodness and mercy shall follow me all the days of my life, and I will dwell in the house of the Lord forever.
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23: Now a look at your morning weather on Bakersfield Christian Talk Radio. Sunny today with a high near 97 and lows around 70. Sunny tomorrow with a high of 99 and lows around 69. For your Wednesday, sunny with a high near 98 and lows around 66. And for Thursday, sunny with a high near 96 and lows around 68. That's your morning weather on Bakersfield Christian Talk Radio.
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25: From the Christian News Radio Network, I'm Jim Miller. President Trump spoke to Russian leader Vladimir Putin by phone ahead of the upcoming NATO summit. According to the Kremlin, Trump offered to help find a solution to the Ukraine war during a nearly 90-minute call Saturday. The conversation comes as the president prepares to travel to Turkey to attend this week's NATO gathering. Charlie Kirk's widow set to attend her first Utah court hearing in the trial of the man accused of killing her husband. Erica Kirk will reportedly be joined by Charlie Kirk's parents for the week-long preliminary hearing where prosecutors will lay out their case against Tyler Robinson. The hearings begin today. 4th of July brought some scary moments for passengers aboard a Delta Airlines flight to Chicago. News Nation's Pam Jones has those details.
0: The pilot of Delta Flight 1076 reported fireworks hit the plane just as it was landing at Midway International Airport. The flight had taken off from Atlanta. Air traffic control said that the flight crew reported feeling a big bang. The plane was able to land safely sometime after 8:30 Central Time, and no one was hurt.
25: The FAA says the pilot reported that a fireworks mortar struck the aircraft, and the FAA will be investigating the incident. Mallory McMorrow dropping out of the Democratic Senate primary in Michigan. McMorrow made the announcement in a post on X Sunday, saying she's doing it with a deep, deep sense of gratitude. She also wrote that while she's suspending her campaign, she's not leaving the fight. McMorrow's departure sets the stage for a battle between moderate Representative Haley Stevens and progressive Abdul Asayad, the primary set for August 4th, with a winner going on to face Trump-backed candidate Mike Rogers. President Trump addressing the nation with a speech celebrating the country's 250 years of history. News Nation's Jackie Koppel has the story.
1: It was quite a day celebrating America's birthday, capped off by a celebratory address by President Trump on the achievements of America, including the remarkable actions and words of our founding fathers, those principles of life, liberty, and the pursuit of happiness, as well as the creation of the Bill of Rights and the Constitution.
4: For 2.5 centuries, our American Republic has stood as the crowning achievement of human history.
1: Now, the speech also had moments that were partisan in nature.
25: The president called for restrictions on mail-in ballots. He also mentioned his support for the voter ID law, the SAVE Act, and that he wants Congress to pass. A record number of fireworks filled the skies over D.C. on the 4th of July. Earlier in the night, the festivities were postponed by a thunderstorm, forcing thousands to take cover, delaying events at the National Mall. Eventually, President Trump gave his nearly hour-long speech that ended with a huge fireworks display. Over 800,000 rockets were set off. I'm Joe Miller. To hear this and other reports on demand, visit ChristianNewsRadio.org.
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6: Father in heaven, we thank you for this time that we have to come and study your word. Lord, please bless us with your presence. Guide us as we study, as we read. May you lead our thoughts heavenward, is our earnest plea and prayer. For we pray in Jesus' name. Amen. Welcome, friends, as we continue our study series in the Wilderness Wanderings. Today, we are going to be talking about the time that the Israelites spent in the wilderness itself, where after they had disregarded the advice of Joshua and Caleb to go in and to take Canaan because they believed that God would be with them, they decided and preferred to die in the wilderness, and so God gave them that choice, that decision that they desired so much. And so they were now to go into the wilderness for 40 years, just going round and round and round. Now, not much is spoken or 40 years just going round and round and round. Now, not

were wasted out from among the host, as the Lord sware unto them. For indeed, the hand of the Lord was against them, to destroy them from among the host, until they were consumed. It took about 2 years to get from Egypt to the border of Canaan. And then they spent the next 38 years just wandering around until those that were 20 years old and upward perished, as the Lord said he would do. And God held true to his promise and gave them what they desired. However, during this time, the Lord did not forsake them. He still was with them and guiding them, providing for them and protecting them. We read in Deuteronomy chapter 7 and verse 7, "For the Lord thy God hath blessed thee in all the works of thy hand. He knoweth thy walking through this great wilderness. These 40 years the Lord thy God hath been with thee. Thou hast lacked nothing." You know, Deuteronomy was written just before the close of Moses' life. And it was towards really the end of their sojourning in the wilderness for 40 years. And he writes there in Deuteronomy that they lacked nothing at all. The manna still rained down every day for them. God's presence was still with them. They had clear evidence that he was still there. In Nehemiah chapter 9, verse 19 to 20, the Bible says, "Yet thou in thy manifold mercies forsookest them not in the wilderness. The pillar of the cloud departed not from them by day to lead them in the way, neither the pillar of fire by night to show them light, and the way wherein they should go. Thou gavest also thy good spirit to instruct them, and withheldest not thy manna from their mouth, and gavest them water for their thirst. Yea, 40 years didst thou sustain them in the wilderness, so that they lacked nothing. Their clothes waxed not old, and their feet swelled not." Do you see that? You see what Nehemiah wrote about their history? That the pillar of cloud was there during the day. The pillar of fire was there at night. It was a clear sign that God was still with them. Yes, they were suffering the choices of what they had made. But yet God said, "Look, even though there is this punishment that I'm giving you, I'm still with you." He didn't take away the manna. He still gave water for them to drink. And even their clothes did not wear out with all the walking that they did. Their feet did not even swell. And so as a father watches over his children, God's watch care over the children of Israel was constant and never ceasing. So look, there was a dual purpose for the reason why the Israelites were just going round and round in the wilderness for 40 years. First, yes, it was the judgment on the Israelites from those rebellious spies and Israelites who were just murmuring against God. They had requested to die in the wilderness, and they didn't want to take possession of the land of Canaan, so God gave them their request. God disciplined them in that sense. However, it was also discipline and training for the rising generation to prepare them to enter the promised land. You see, they were too young to understand fully the Lord for themselves. And so it was a time in the wilderness as they were going round and round with God with them that they were to grow in faith and to trust Him implicitly. In Deuteronomy chapter 8 and verse 5, Moses writes, "Thou shalt also consider in thine heart that as a man chasteneth his son, so the Lord thy God has chastened thee." God was chastening them. He was training them. He was putting them through the school of affliction to help them to grow. And what was the purpose behind it? We continue reading in Deuteronomy 8, verses 2 to 4. "Thou shalt remember all the way which the Lord thy God led thee these 40 years in the wilderness, to humble thee and to prove thee, to know what was in thine heart, whether thou wouldest keep his commandments or no. And he humbled thee and suffered thee to hunger and fed thee with manna, which thou knowest not, neither did thy fathers know, that he might make thee know that man doth not live by bread only, but by every word that proceedeth out of the mouth of the Lord doth man live. Thy raiment waxed not old upon thee, neither did thy foot swell these 40 years." And so going round and round in the wilderness,

What was the other reason? God and prove them. He wanted to see whether they would live by every word of God, whether they would be willing to trust him implicitly in what he told them and how he guided them. He wanted to see whether they would keep his commandments or not. And you know, friends, we must all, to some extent, experience a wilderness experience. It's important for us to understand how God guides us and how he's helping us in our daily lives and even in how he wants to shape our character. We all need to go through the furnace of affliction so that God can shape us into his character and burn away the parts that are not like him. You know, maybe you feel like your life is on pause right now. Maybe you feel like you're not getting anywhere in your career or your life has no definite aim or goal. You know, that was the life of Moses for 40 years after he fled from Egypt after killing someone, right? An Egyptian soldier. And he just was for 40 years just taking care of sheep. But truly, in those quiet moments, God was shaping his life. He was molding him into the leader that he needed to be in order to lead the children of Israel out of Egypt. He was training him, preparing him in these quiet moments. Yes, 40 years it took to train Moses. There was much to unlearn from the time that he had spent in Egypt, and God was shaping his character. And so look, we got to trust God in the process as well. The most important step in all of this is to ensure that we are walking in his way and doing his will every day that we allow him to work out his plans in our life. To build ourselves up also spiritually as well by spending time in prayer and in the Word of God, that if we are able to do that, if we're able to close connection with God, then we can have the assurance that truly God is guiding our lives, even when everything seems to be on pause. We need to go through this wilderness experience, friends. And yes, the Israelites were going through it now. They had come from Egypt. They were on their way to Canaan. But when they got to the edge of Canaan, it showed that their characters were not ready yet. Their lives were not ready yet. God, they were not ready to inherit the blessing that God so desired to give them. And so for another 38 years, they'll just be wandering round and round in the wilderness. God was preparing them. He was shaping them. He was getting them ready. So we continue reading in Deuteronomy chapter 32 and verse 10. He found him in a desert land and in the waste, howling wilderness. He led him about. He instructed him. He kept him as the apple of his eye. You know, God, he would keep them and protect them and watch over them. But at the same time, he was also instructing them and training them as well. We read in Isaiah chapter 63, verse 9, in all their affliction, he was afflicted, and the angel of his presence saved them. In his love and in his pity, he redeemed them, and he bare them and carried them all the days of old. You know, yet all the time, while they're going through this experience, God, he's looking down upon them and caring for them with greater love and pity than a mother would over the children of her womb. You know, the only records of the Israelites in the wilderness are of their rebellion against the Lord. And even though there was divine judgment that would come from God, the Israelites always seem to be so slow in learning the lessons of trust in God and faith in him. Here's an example of such an incident. So we read in Leviticus 24, verses 10 through 12, and the son of an Israelitish woman whose father was an Egyptian, went out among the children of Israel. And this son of the Israelitish woman and a man of Israel strove together in the camp. And the Israelitish woman's son blasphemed the name of the Lord and cursed. And they brought him unto Moses, and his mother's name was Shelomith, the daughter of Dibri of the tribe of Dan. And they put him in ward that the mind of the Lord might be showed them. And so we see that there was a son of a mixed marriage. The mom was an Israelite, but the father was an Egyptian. And he had a quarrel with another person who was an Israelite. And we don't know the exact reason of the fight. And we don't even know who was in the right and who was in the wrong. But the son of this
woman who was an Israelite and the

0: the husband or the father was an Egyptian from this mixed marriage, he ended up cursing and taking God's name in vain. And right away, he was taken and they would discuss what should be done. Let's continue reading in Leviticus 24, 13 to 16. And the Lord spake unto Moses, saying, Bring forth him that hath cursed without the camp, and let all that heard him lay their hands upon his head. Let all the congregation stone him. And thou shalt speak unto the children of Israel, saying, Whosoever curseth, his God shall bear his sin. And he that blasphemeth the name of the Lord, he shall surely be put to death. And all the congregation shall certainly stone him, as well the stranger as he that is born in the land. When he blasphemeth the name of the Lord, shall he be put to death. The sentence was that he should be stoned to death. And so we read in Leviticus 24, 23, And Moses spake to the children of Israel, that they should bring forth him that hath cursed out of the camp, and stone him with stones. And the children of Israel did as the Lord commanded Moses. Now, why does it seem like such a harsh judgment was given just simply because a person cursed? Well, you see, friends, God had actually given a law concerning this earlier on. We read in Exodus 21, verse 17, And he that curseth his father or his mother shall surely be put to death. So the command had been clear, and, you know, this time it was cursing God, right? And so the method of what would happen to this person and how he would be put to death had not been discussed yet, but the law had already been given. And so ultimately, instruction was given from God at this time in Leviticus that we read that he should be stoned. But why was it so harsh? Why was it that he had to be put to death? Well, you see, God had already given the law. Just the execution of it had not been established yet, like the method of it. And had God not followed through with his work and his law and left this person unpunished, then others would have thought that it's okay to curse and not take God seriously with his word, because even though he said if a person curses that they should die and I didn't die, well, I don't need to be afraid of any law that God wants me to obey, right? And so an evil influence would have pervaded the camp, and even the offender would have been emboldened to go and do more wicked things against God and his law and the law of the Israelites. And you see, the mixed multitude, they were the ones that were, you know, part Jewish or part Israelite and from another nation. In this case, it was Egyptian. This group was the one that was always a continual source of temptation and trouble to the camp of Israel. It was those that had come out of Egypt with the Israelites. They had claimed to renounce idolatry, but really the reason why they had followed the Israelites is because Egypt had been destroyed. They were scared and they just didn't want to stay back. And these were the ones that were always raising up strife and murmuring in the camp, complaining about every situation. They were always the ones that were getting into trouble. Now, there was another example of rebellion in the wilderness, and this time it was concerning the Sabbath. Let's read in Numbers 15, 32 to 34. And while the children of Israel were in the wilderness, they found a man that gathered sticks upon the Sabbath day. And they that found him gathering sticks brought him unto Moses and Aaron and unto all the congregation. And they put him in ward because it was not declared what should be done to him. So what's happening here? A man went out on the Sabbath and he began to gather sticks to make a fire, obviously. And this was shortly after they had departed from the border of Canaan, where they had rejected Moses and Aaron and Joshua and Caleb, and they had listened to the report of the 10 spies. And it was clear from our study about the manner that even food was not to be collected on the Sabbath. You know, when you go back to Exodus chapter 16, it's very clear. No manna even rained on the Sabbath day. And so this is how highly God regarded the Sabbath. He did not even want to tempt them to go out and collect food. So there just simply was no manna to be rained out on the Sabbath. And so what was the result, though? What would happen? Numbers 15, 35 to 36. What would they do with this man that was caught collecting sticks on the Sabbath? And the Lord said unto Moses, the man shall surely be put to death. All the congregation shall stone him with stones without the camp. And all the congregation brought him without the camp and stoned him with stones, and he died as the Lord commanded Moses. Once again, this man would be put to death. Another judgment, different circumstance, but you know, this was important for the establishment of what? God's law. God wanted to see, are you willing to live by every word that I've given to you? Are you really willing to follow and obey all that I've said, all that I've written down? Do you really hold my word in high regard? And so this wilderness was that time of trying and testing to see if they would really obey God or not. You see, during the 40 years of wilderness, where the Israelites were just wandering round and round, the miracle of the manna that was given, it was a miracle every week. Three miracles were performed every week in their presence. You see, the first miracle is food would rain down double on the Friday, the day before the Sabbath, so that they could collect enough for the Sabbath. The second miracle is if you kept the food from Friday to Sabbath, it didn't have any worms. All the other days of the week, if you kept the food from Sunday to Monday, Monday to Tuesday, Thursday to Friday, if you kept it overnight, it would breed worms. But on the day from Friday to Sabbath, it would not have any worms. They would collect double on Friday because it rained double as well for them to prepare for the Sabbath, so they wouldn't have to go out and collect on the Sabbath day, you see. And the third miracle is food would rain down every day except the Sabbath. So the Israelites had before them a threefold miracle every single week for 40 years. It was a clear reminder to them about the Sabbath and how they should keep it. But yet this man decided to go out and collect sticks and go contrary to God's word and his command. You see, we read in Ezekiel chapter 20 and verse 15 and 16. Yet also I lifted up my hand unto them in the wilderness, that I would not bring them into the land which I had given them, flowing with milk and honey, which is the glory of all lands. Why? Because they despised my judgments. They walked not in my statutes, but polluted my Sabbaths, for their heart went after their idols. Yes, Sabbath breaking is one of the many reasons why they were kept out of entering Canaan the first time and were forced to wander in the wilderness for 40 years, round and round and round. You know, friends, the Ten Commandments today are no less binding to us than it was back then. Two people were put to death for its transgression. One took God's name in vain. He cursed. The other one went out gathering sticks on the Sabbath. He broke the Sabbath. And the punishment was quick and severe. But the law of God would be upheld as God was the head of the nation. And today it seems like, you know, no one is punished when someone curses or someone disregards and breaks the Sabbath. It does not mean that the sin is viewed in any less a degree and a smaller transgression than what it was back then. It's not that God has changed. You see, friends, the wages of sin is still death. But in the Old Testament, the reason why punishment was visited so swiftly is because the presence of God was so clear. You see, there was a pillar of cloud there, and it became a pillar of fire at night. The presence of God was there. Manna was raining down every day to remind them that God was the one that was providing for them. At Mount Sinai, they all saw the mountain on fire, and there was darkness, there was lightning. They themselves heard the voice of God speak to them. And all the miracles that were performed in front of their eyes, from the quails to the water and all these things, they had no excuse. The evidence and the presence of God was so clear that they had no reason to doubt. But today, It's not that there are no miracles, but God's presence isn't as clearly and visibly demonstrated like it was in the Old Testament. And so as a result, God bears longer with us because the evidence, not that it's not clear, if we read the Bible, we have enough evidence, just as much as the Israelites did, to believe as well. But the visible evidence was not there. And today we're not a theocracy, we're just a church. And so, you know, was it a disadvantage to be living in the Old Testament times because they were killed so fast? God's judgments came upon them so fast? Of course not. Who has seen water come out of a rock just because it was hit once? Or who has heard God's voice, right? But even then, we have seen that God has been so patient with the children of Israel. He didn't destroy them immediately or pour his judgment on them as soon as they disobeyed. No, he bore long with them, with their complaining and their murmuring. He bore long with all their rebellion, but yet they got to a point where they would wear out God's patience. They got to a point where they crossed the point of no return. And so, when this man went to collect food on the Sabbath, or collect sticks, pardon me, on the Sabbath, at the beginning, if they had done that, God was just upset, but he didn't kill them. He was patient with them. He didn't pour his judgment upon them. But it was only as the law was repeatedly broken, only as it was continually transgressed, that God says, you've reached that point now. Now I'm drawing a line in the sand. You have crossed it. You've gone beyond it. And there's nothing more I can do to help you. And it was clear that this man, both of them really, collecting sticks and cursing God, no matter how much extra time that God would have given them, they would have never changed. They would have never repented. And so friends, I want to remind you that God's law, his Sabbath, is just as important to us today as it was for the Israelites back then. Look at this, Hebrews 4:9. There remaineth therefore a rest to the people of God. His law is just as binding today as it was in the Old Testament. God has not changed. He does not change. And you know, friends, at the end of time, God's people are identified as those that uphold his law. Let me show you. In Revelation 12:17, the Bible says, and the dragon was wroth with the woman, and went to make war with the remnant of her seed, which keep the commandments of God, and have the testimony of Jesus Christ. You see, the conflict is between Christ and Satan, between the children of light and the children of darkness, between those who will, at the end of time, keep God's commandments and those that will not and uphold tradition instead. And so, yes, the law of God is still binding. All you need to do is read the book of Revelation, and you will see very clearly in Revelation chapter 14, in the last chapter of the book of Revelation, you will see through and through that God's people are identified as those that keep his commandments. And so coming back to the children of Israel, even though God poured out his judgment on them so swiftly, they were still slow to learn the lessons. Did you know that? Look at this. Psalm 78, verses 32 to 35. For all this, they still sinned and believed not for his wondrous works. Therefore, their days did he consume in vanity, and their years in trouble. And they returned and inquired early after God. Pardon me. When he slew them, then they sought him, and they returned and inquired early after God. And they remembered that God was their rock, and the high God their redeemer. You know, they continued to sin, so God would judge them, and then they would turn to him, but it was not from a sincere heart. It was because of the judgment that was being poured out upon them. They wanted God to change his mind, but they themselves did not want to change or repent or be converted. And so every time the judgments came upon them, they would be scared for a little while. They had this repentance that was not born of heaven, but of the world. And yes, God would forgive them every single time. Every time they turned to him, he was ready to forgive. Look at this in verse 37 to 38 of Psalm 78. For their heart was not right with him, neither were they steadfast in his covenants. But he, being full of compassion, forgave their iniquity and destroyed them not. Yea, many a time turned he his anger away and did not stir up at all his wrath. Isn't that amazing, friends? Isn't that amazing? This is the merciful God that we still serve today. He's tender and full of compassion, full of mercy, ready to forgive those that have erred against him and transgressed against him. He's still ready to bind up and heal the afflictions and the wounds that we've caused upon ourselves. He's always ready to lead us. And so the invitation still stands for you and for me today. This is what he says in Matthew chapter 11, verse 28. Come unto me, all ye that labor and are heavy laden, and I will give you rest. If we want rest, if we want help, all we need to do is go to Christ. You don't have to wait. You don't have to wait to make yourself ready and righteous. No. God wants to give us rest from all our works of unrighteousness. He wants to give us His righteousness. He wants to give us rest that can only be found in Christ. And then He can help us to keep His law. He wants to give us rest that can be found even in the Sabbath, friends. And so let us not be slow to learn the lessons that God has given to us through the story of the Israelites. He still wants to guide us today. He's still putting us through the school of affliction. He's still chipping away on all those hard, sharp cracks and surfaces and things that in our character. He wants to get rid of all of that so that He can prepare us for heaven. And He bears long with us. He withholds His judgment. But we got to make sure that we don't take His mercy for granted today. Friends, whatever troubles you might seem to be going through today, turn to God and trust in Him. He will bring His blessings to pass at the point of time. He will uplift. He will give us the land of Canaan, the heavenly Canaan that's waiting for us. He desires so much. But He's preparing us. And so, whatever school of affliction that you're going through today, be patient, trust in God, be willing to surrender to Him, be willing to live by every word of God. May God strengthen our faith today. Truly, we need the faith of Jesus more than anything else in our lives today to navigate these dark times, to give us strength to live for Him, and to live a righteous life. May God help each and every one of us. May He baptize each of us with His Spirit today. Let's pray, shall we? Father in heaven, Lord, in the story of the Israelites going through that wilderness, all we see is a Father who's just so patient. So Lord, I pray that You'd please help us. Help us not to wear out Your patience. Help us not to wear out Your mercy. Oh, Father, you desire to do so much for us today, and You desire to work in and through us, and You desire to bless us so much so that we can be a blessing to others. But many of us, we're not ready yet. We're still focused on ourselves. Our hearts are just full of sin. We don't even desire to be a blessing. Lord, please, fill us with Your Spirit. Help us to be willing. Help us to be willing to be made willing. Lord, help us to believe. Help our unbelief. I pray that You would please strengthen our faith today. Teach us and help us to learn to live by every word that is written down in Your Scriptures. Guide us to that end, Lord. Give us a willing heart always to obey. And lead us continually is our earnest plea and prayer. For we pray in Jesus' name. Amen. Friends, thanks for joining us this evening. May God bless each and every one of you. May God grant you a beautiful Sabbath rest. And until we meet again, may He keep you in the palm of His hand. May we be found faithful, living by every word of God that proceeds out of His mouth. God bless you, and goodbye for now.
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0: It's time now for Bible Talk. Join Gary Gibbs and John Bradshaw as they open the Bible to deepen our understanding of God's Word.
1: Hi, and welcome to Bible Talk, where we talk about the Bible and how the Bible affects us today. I'm John Bradshaw.
2: And I'm Gary Gibbs.
1: Gary, I want to tell you about a conversation I had recently and see if there's something wrong with this picture, at least the way you see it. Talking to a fella who told me that he was on his way home from Israel. Now, I'm very interested in that. I've never been, and I'd like to go. And I asked him about that, and he told me the reason he was there was to campaign with and for the Israelites, the Jews, so that they could keep their land. And he told me, in the Bible, God promised that land to Israel, and modern Israel today to occupy all that land that is apparently theirs in the Middle East. And really, his whole understanding of the Bible was based upon this idea of Israel ought to be occupying this land in the Middle East. This is a widely held view throughout Christianity today. But I wonder if, as we look at this biblically, whether there's not something wrong with this picture.
2: It is widely held, John. I believe our listeners will recognize that as well. You can't go to hear teaching on Bible prophecy or pick up a book on Bible prophecy without Israel being mentioned. There are people that spend a lot of money in Israel. In fact, I did a study years ago. I don't know what it is like today, but years ago I did a study, and I discovered that the United States was spending more money or sending more money to Israel per capita than any other place in the world. You know, you had poor, starving Africans were getting 50 cents per head. And in Israel, they were getting, years ago, you know, $3,000, $4,000 a person of aid money from the United States. And it made no sense because we don't get anything out of Israel. We don't get any natural resources. They don't have the pressing poverty, all this stuff. So why do we do it? Because of our view of Israel being God's people.
1: Certainly today Israel receives, as far as I know, more U.S. aid than any other nation. Egypt, I think, is second. So biblically speaking, what's wrong with that picture then? Israel, God's chosen nation, we have a vested interest in their survival. This friend that I spoke to on the plane said to me, when we bless the Jew, we are going to be blessed of God because they're God's people and God has this plan to restore them to their land. Now, doesn't the Bible say something about that, about the Jewish people inheriting their land and having their land?
2: It does, and I want to get to that. But I also want to point out that the evangelical Christian view of Israel really isn't quite flattering to Israel at all. Here we are trying to facilitate them returning to their land, and the reason for that is because we believe they have to take over the land there, reestablish themselves in order for prophecy to be fulfilled.
1: Right, now, and it doesn't, the view of prophecy doesn't do much for them.
2: No, because the next scene in the drama is once they get in their land and they control the Temple Mount and all that, is Antichrist is going to come along, subjugate them, wipe them out, and all this other bad stuff. So it's really not a good picture for Israel if you follow that scenario.
1: I read where a rabbi said of this idea, we are merely pawns in their scheme or players in their scheme. I think anybody thinking through this sees that all this focus on Israel does so many favors, actually.
2: Now, the real question is the Israel over there in the Middle East truly the Israel that the Bible is talking about when it comes to last day events? Who is the real Israel? And before we go there, I'd like for us, John, to remind our listeners of our free offer we're going to have today.
1: Now, this is something you're really going to want to get your hands on, a little book called Spiritual Israel. Now, we'll give you a telephone number to call, an email address to write to. You want to get your hands on today's free offer, Spiritual Israel. Won't cost you a thing. At the end of the program, listen for those contact details, and we'll be sure to get you your copy of a fabulous little book.
2: To understand who the true Israel is today, you have to go back to the call of Abraham. Abraham was called to separate from his people. And by the way, Abraham lived down in what became Babylon.
1: Right.
2: The Ur of the Chaldees. That's Babylon. God was calling Abraham out of Babylon because Babylon, that area had become corrupt. They were worshiping idols, and God wanted to preserve the true faith. And so he removed Abraham from his family and those surrounding influences that would have eventually corrupted Abraham's faith.
1: And that says something to Christians today. As far as possible, get away from those influences that are going to corrupt your kids and corrupt your faith.
2: And it also ties into prophecy in Revelation 18 and Revelation 14. The call to come out of Babylon is the walk in the steps of Abraham to get away from these corrupting influences. So Abraham leaves, and God says, I'm going to take you to a land, and I'm going to give you a land, because he was leaving his land. I'm going to give you a land, and I'm going to build of you a great nation. God makes a covenant, an agreement with Abraham. You can read this covenant, reiterated several times in Genesis. But in Genesis 12, he says, verse 1, get out of your country and from your father's house to a land that I'll show you. I'll make you a great nation. He says, I will bless you, make your name great. And he says, in you all the families of the earth shall be blessed. And then in Genesis 13, he says, I'll give you a land that you'll inherit. Now, Abraham followed God, but Abraham actually never experienced the fulfillment of that promise.
1: Okay, so my friend is going to say the Jews today are the descendants of Abraham, and so if you want God's promise to be fulfilled, you've got to crowd them into that little patch of dirt, sand, in the Middle East, notice Israel, Palestine as well, you know, get them in there because this is the fulfillment of God's promise to Abraham. And what's wrong with that?
2: The problem is we're not using the New Testament to interpret the Old. We're jumping into the Old Testament, we're reading these promises to literal local Israel in the Middle East, and we're not letting the New Testament interpret what God really meant there. And when you get to the New Testament and you read how Paul interprets this, it's in a totally different picture. Let me give you a couple examples here.
1: Now make them good examples, because if you're saying to somebody who's been going to church and listening to their pastor say, we've got to help the Jews get home to Israel, and this man is everywhere. I sat in a lady's living room with her one day. She told me as I was discussing prophecy with her that she and her husband had been sending lots of money to some organization that was committed to getting Jews out of Russia into Israel so that prophecy could be fulfilled. And as we talked, she said to me, with a horrified look on her face, I've been wasting my money, haven't I? So a lot of people have got this idea in their head about Israel, and they get it from their pastors and TV speakers and so forth. Now, if you're going to show that Israel isn't really Israel, then please do us a do a good job here and make it very clear. The New Testament ought to speak very clearly about this if Israel ain't Israel, if you know what I mean.
2: Abraham did enter the Promised Land. Abraham did establish a home there. He didn't end up taking over the whole land. There was a time when the Israelites did control the land. But Hebrews 11:13 says, these all died in faith, talking about Abraham and others, they died in faith, not having received the promises, but having seen them and greeted them from afar, and having confessed that they were strangers and pilgrims on the earth. Now, here it says that they died not receiving the promise. Well, what is the promise? You read down, and you'll see what it is, that it encompasses much more than the what we consider to be the territory of Israel today. He says here in verse 14, they that do such things declare plainly they seek a country. And verse 16, he says, they desire a better country, that is a heavenly. Wherefore, God is not ashamed to be called their God, for he's prepared them for them a city.
1: So are you really saying that the Bible is saying that today God is concerned more with inheriting
2: Heaven and eternal life. That's right.
1: All right.
2: And then the earth made new. You know, Jesus said in the Beatitudes that the meek will inherit the earth.
1: Surely.
2: And the Apostle Paul in Galatians actually makes this real clear. He says in Galatians 3, verse 8, that this covenant made with Abraham actually was preaching the gospel. He says, the scripture foreseeing that God would justify the Gentiles by faith preach the gospel to Abraham beforehand, saying, in you all the nations shall be blessed.
1: Okay.
2: So God's promise to Abraham wasn't, you're going to control all this land here in the Middle East, and you're going to be this wealthy, rich nation. No, God's promise was, you are going to bless the world with the gospel. In you all the nations shall be blessed. And by doing so, you're going to reclaim planet Earth for God.
1: Mm.
2: And God's going to ultimately move his kingdom here to planet Earth, the whole world.
1: Let's make this really clear. Remember, you've got to get our offer, Spiritual Israel, a wonderful, power-packed little booklet. We'll give you the phone number to call, the email address soon. Israel, God promised Abraham, was going to inherit the land. What we're seeing here is in the New Testament, God has an Israel that is going to inherit everlasting life. Through them, the world will hear of Jesus Christ, the Messiah.
2: That's correct. And he says that he would inherit the world. I'd like to find that text for you. I think it's in Romans 4:16.
1: Yeah, that's a lot different than just inheriting a patch of sand.
2: Romans 4:13. For the promise that he would be heir of the world was not to Abraham or to his seed through the law, but through the faith. So the promise was you're going to inherit the world. And

0: here we are spending money to get Jews back into the Middle East so that they can have their nation, their heritage. God's intent was never that. God's intent was they were placed there at the crossroads of the world so that on the trade routes as people came through, they could learn the gospel.
1: Sure.
0: And that way, all the world would be blessed. They learned the gospel. People would be converted. This converted group of people one day would inherit the earth.
1: This thing is so intertwined with so many other things in the Bible, because I hear somebody saying, oh, no, man, we're living in the church age, but the Jew age is going to come back, and God has these big plans for the nation of Israel, and it's a tangled web. It's a real web. We've got to try and untangle this a little bit. God called Israel. He said, ultimately, you're going to inherit the land. His Israel finally will inherit the entire earth and heaven as well.
0: So the true Jew, then, is the one who believes in God like Abraham did. Abraham took God at his word, and he trusted him. And that's why you see this, righteousness by faith. Righteousness is right doing. Here Abraham is an old man. He's told he's going to have a son.
1: Yeah.
0: And the Bible says in Hebrews 11 that Sarah's womb is dead. Abraham is good as dead as far as creating children. God comes along and says, you're going to be able to have a son. You're going to have children.
1: Now, it's going to take some real faith to believe in that.
0: He believes God. He doesn't understand how it's going to happen. But God creates something where there was nothing before. And Abraham has his own son. He has Isaac. God says, listen, that's the faith of Abraham. The same type of faith that was demonstrated when Abraham took Isaac up to the Mount Moriah to slay him at the command of God. And he has the knife raised in the air, and God says, halt, now I see that you'll not keep your own son from me. Abraham's faith is a faith that obeys God implicitly, not being able to see how God's going to work it all out. In Hebrews 11, the writer says, Abraham didn't know how God was going to fulfill his promise of making him a great nation if he's going to be killing his own son. And he trusted that God would resurrect Isaac if he needed to. The faith of Abraham is the faith that God wants us to have today. And the true Israel has that faith. Let me share with you this verse in Romans 2. It says,
1: we've only got a moment here, and this is going to be a powerful verse. So listen very carefully to this.
0: It says, he's not a Jew, Romans 2:28, who is one outwardly, nor circumcision is that which is outward in the flesh.
1: Okay.
0: But he is a Jew, which is one inwardly, and circumcision is that of the heart, in the spirit, not in the letter, whose praise is not from men, but of God.
1: Say that again. He is a Jew, which is one where?
0: Inwardly and circumcised in the heart. In other words, we've cut off the self-life in the heart. Our life has been surrendered to Jesus, and we're willing to follow him and not follow our own plans, but we're totally submitted to God, so God will live in our heart. That is the true Israel that will inherit the earth one day, whether they're Jew or Gentile.
1: So you can be a Gentile and be a Jew. You, no matter what your ethnicity, can be a child of the living God and, according to the Bible, a descendant of Abraham. What exciting news today. The privileges that God wants to give to Israel, according to the Bible, he wants to pour into your life. Get our study. It's powerful. And whatever you do, make sure you join us next time for more of Bible Talk. If you'd like more information on what we've been studying today, we have a comprehensive Bible study guide we'd love to share with you that's absolutely free. 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
2: Ask a question, get a question. Kerry Casey, author and CEO of the National Center for Fathering and Father of Four, explains a new game for dads and kids on Today's Father.
3: A lot of men want to connect with their kids, but just aren't sure how. So they wait for the right time or some special event. But you know what? Dads and kids can connect anytime, doing dishes together, driving to soccer practice, running errands, or whatever. Here is a fun game you can play anytime. It's called I Ask a Question, You Ask a Question. You simply ask your son or daughter a question, and they promise to answer. Then he or she asks you a question, and you promise to answer. If your kids are shy, this game could be something fun that allows them to open up in a non-invasive way. Part of the championship fathering fundamental of coaching your children is getting to know them better, gaining insight into who they are, what motivates them, what frustrates them, and so on. These insights will help you better connect with your kids and meet their needs. Maybe start off with something easy. What's your favorite dipping sauce at McDonald's? What's your favorite way to communicate with friends? Then a little more personal. What's the worst thing about the worst teacher at school? Who's a new friend you've made this year? If someone gave you $1 million and you had to spend it in a month, what would you do? Then sometimes, but not all the time, go deeper. What brings you the most joy in life right now? If you could ask God one question, what would it be? Now, dads, I know this is a simple idea. Maybe you don't even think it's worth mentioning, but we actually sent this out in one of our weekly emails and received some great feedback. A lot of dads said that they were eager to try it. One dad said, "This is an excellent idea. I tried it with my daughter, and we got to talking for almost an hour. I loved it." Sounds like his daughter did, too. Another dad added that bedtime is perfect for things like this. Often kids are looking for reasons to delay bedtime for a few more minutes, and this is one great reason. A side benefit is that their questions to you just might help them understand your world a little better also. I encourage you to try it, Dad. Then let us know how it went. This is Kerry Casey for Today's Father.
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6: 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Cigarette smoking is the leading cause of lung cancer, which is the most deadly of all the cancers. But as Dr. Cooper points out today, smoking is also a huge factor in heart disease.
7: When you think about cigarette smoking, you think primarily of lung cancer, and it's true. You smoke a pack a day, there's a 20-fold increased risk of having lung cancer. But you realize a much more important problem is the problem of heart disease. Because if you smoke that pack a day, it doubles or triples the risk of having a heart attack as compared to the non-smoker or the former cigarette smoker. Did you realize that I don't care how long you've been smoking, how many packs a day you smoke, or how old you are, if you break the habit in a shorter period of time of 6 weeks, we begin to see a drop-off in deaths from heart attacks. By 6, 12, 18 months, you get back in the same low-risk category of the non-smoker. So the most important thing I can tell you smokers to do is to stop smoking and reduce that death from heart attacks. Why? Because if you break that cigarette smoking habit before you get back in the same low-risk category of the non-smoker as far as lung cancer is concerned, it takes at least 15 years. You might say, well, why should I stop? The answer is pure and simple. You're 6 times as likely to have a heart attack as you are a lung cancer, and you can drop that risk down dramatically, and that's what you're more likely to die of. Keep that in mind, you cigarette smoker.
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9: Psalm 124. If it had not been the Lord who was on our side. Now may Israel say, if it had not been the Lord who was on our side, when men rose up against us, then they had swallowed us up quick when their wrath was kindled against us. Then the waters had overwhelmed us, the stream had gone over our soul, then the proud waters had gone over our soul. Blessed be the Lord who hath not given us as a prey to their teeth. Our soul is escaped as a bird out of the snare of the fowlers. The snare is broken, and we are escaped. Our help is in the name of the Lord, who made heaven and earth.
10: With men this is impossible, but with God all things are possible. Then answered Peter and said unto him, Behold, we have forsaken all and followed thee. What shall we have therefore? And Jesus said unto them, Verily I say unto you, that ye which have followed me, in the regeneration when the Son of Man shall sit in the throne of his glory, ye also shall sit upon 12 thrones, judging the 12 tribes of Israel. And every one that hath forsaken houses, or brethren, or sisters, or father, or mother, or wife, or children, or lands, for my name's sake, shall receive 100-fold, and shall inherit everlasting life. But many that are first shall be last, and the last shall be first.
11: For God sent not his Son into the world to condemn the world, but that the world through him might be saved.
12: Do you feel unease or uncomfortable about what your child is learning at school? 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Established in 1902, Bakersfield Adventist Academy has been a staple for Christian education serving the greater Bakersfield area. With an excellent student-to-faculty ratio, principals taught 100% from the Bible, a caring atmosphere, and offering strong educational outcomes for students from kindergarten through 12th grade, this Christian school checks all the boxes. To learn more, call 661-871-1591. That's 661-871-1591.
13: And they said a lot of parents today grew up with parents that had the rules, but they did not have the relationship.
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13: So what we're seeing is the pendulum swing, that a lot of times we see the relationship, but not the rules. And I do think it's important for us to have that relationship, even more so now than our parents' generation, because there's a lot at stake if our kids aren't listening to us and they're listening to their friends and going elsewhere for advice. It's not always, you know, backing up what we're saying at home. But at the same time, you know, what I have to remind myself when there's something I have to tell my child that I'm like, she is not going to be happy about this. I have to think that she's got lots of friends, but she only has one mom. And if I don't mother her, then who's going to do it? And so the way I look, but it's hard because
15: you know,
13: when they get older, you know what's going to set them off. You know what's going to get some resistance. So I do think we have to be pretty selective about the battles we choose to fight. You know, and if we choose to fight every single battle, then we're just going to push them away.
14: More parenting advice from Carrie at FamilyMinute.org.
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1: From the Christian News Radio Network, I'm Jim Miller. President Trump spoke to Russian leader Vladimir Putin by phone ahead of the upcoming NATO summit. According to the Kremlin, Trump offered to help find a solution to the Ukraine war during a nearly 90-minute call Saturday. The conversation comes as the president prepares to travel to Turkey to attend this week's NATO gathering. Charlie Kirk's widow set to attend her first Utah court hearing in the trial of the man accused of killing her husband. Erica Kirk will reportedly be joined by Charlie Kirk's parents for the week-long preliminary hearing where prosecutors will lay out their case against Tyler Robinson. The hearings begin today. 4th of July brought some scary moments for passengers aboard a Delta Airlines flight to Chicago. News Nation's Pam Jones has those details.
2: The pilot of Delta Flight 1076 reported fireworks hit the plane just as it was landing at Midway International Airport. The flight had taken off from Atlanta. Air traffic control said that the flight crew reported feeling a big bang. The plane was able to land safely sometime after 8:30 Central Time and no one was hurt.
1: The FAA says the pilot reported that a fireworks mortar struck the aircraft and the FAA will be investigating the incident. Mallory McMorrow dropping out of the Democratic Senate primary in Michigan. McMorrow made the announcement in a post on X Sunday, saying she's doing it with a deep, deep sense of gratitude. She also wrote that while she's suspending her campaign, she's not leaving the fight. McMorrow's departure sets the stage for a battle between moderate Representative Haley Stevens and progressive Abdul Asayad, the primary set for August 4th, with a winner going on to face Trump-backed candidate Mike Rogers. President Trump addressing the nation with a speech celebrating the country's 250 years of history. News Nation's Jackie Koppel has the story.
3: It was quite a day celebrating America's birthday, capped off by a celebratory address by President Trump on the achievements of America, including the remarkable actions and words of our founding fathers, those principles of life, liberty, and the pursuit of happiness, as well as the creation of the Bill of Rights and the Constitution.
4: For 2.5 centuries, our American Republic has stood as the crowning achievement of human history.
3: Now, the speech also had moments that were partisan in nature.
1: The president called for restrictions on mail-in ballots. He also mentioned his support for the voter ID law, the SAVE Act, and that he wants Congress to pass. A record number of fireworks filled the skies over D.C. on the 4th of July. Earlier in the night, the festivities were postponed by a thunderstorm, forcing thousands to take cover, delaying events at the National Mall. Eventually, President Trump gave his nearly hour-long speech that ended with a huge fireworks display. Over 800,000 rockets were set off from the 10 different sites around the city. From Christian News Radio Network, I'm Jim Miller. To hear this and other reports on demand, visit ChristianNewsRadio.org.
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6: The title, As in the Days of Noah. 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
7: Come with me to a moment and a time, to a day and age when the world was young. And though it was young, you could still see traces of Eden at that time. But wickedness had so filled the earth that God purposed in his heart to destroy the earth by a flood. Sin had so warped man's intellect, so corrupted his mind, that God, who abounds in mercy, could no longer extend that mercy to men. Church, God had been so patient with man, as he is with us, with his iniquity, and yet now he could no longer justify any reason to bear longer with man's excesses and his cruelty. God was heartbroken that he had to do this. He was heartbroken by the sight of his creation floundering in a swamp of corruption. He was saddened by the sight of his children suffocating in the fog of wickedness and depravity. The Bible tells us that God said, I will destroy man whom I have created from the face of the earth. But consistent with his character, God initiated a plan that everyone alive would hear the message of mercy. Consistent with his character. It was God's plan that those who believed would prepare for their day of judgment by living lives of faith.

there was then no sign of a flood. And wasting no time, Noah built an ark to save his family. Now, you must understand that what Noah did was extraordinary. You may ask, what's so extraordinary about that? Well, consider that it had never rained before, that the earth was moistened by a damp morning dew. Consider that Noah had no dock to moor his ship, no place to drop an anchor. Consider that Noah could not go to the edge of an ocean to build his boat. So this idea of building a boat was a strange idea. But Noah, by faith, built a ship on dry land and waited for the ocean to come to the ship. Have mercy. And that's how it is when you walk by faith. Sometimes you grasp realities that are not yet seen by others. You believe by faith what your intellect cannot comprehend nor defend. You believe in things you cannot prove. Sometimes to do exploits for God, it requires great leaps of faith. You say, well, let me bring it home to you. You know, back in the islands, there's always a rivalry between the big island and the small island. Yes. And there's a little fictional story that I heard years ago about a man from a big island that went to visit on a small island, and he saw a man building a rocket out of wood. So he walked up to him. He thought he was losing it. He said, "Brother, what are you doing?" He said, "Well, I'm building a rocket." He said, "A rocket out of wood?" He said, "Yes." He said, "Where are you going?" And he knew that brother had lost it, because he said, "I'm going to the sun." And he said, "Man, you must be crazy. You get halfway up there, you're going to burn up." And the fellow from the little island got a little upset. And when the man from the big island walked away, he started muttering to himself. And he said, "Silly guy from the big island. He thinks I'm going there in the day." Now, suppose God had said to you, "I have a mission for you. I've decided to destroy the world. There's an invisible, undetectable wave of subatomic particles traveling through space." I'm talking about God talking to you. And he said, "It's headed to this planet, will reach the earth in 100 years. And when it hits, everything living will die." And suppose God said to you, "Brother, sister, I want you to build a space shuttle." And you went in your backyard and started working on your space shuttle. Are you listening to me? "I will gather two of every living creature after it is built, male and female, to travel with you into space. And when the wave of destruction is passed, you will return to earth. This is the only way to save my creation. And here are the plans for your space shuttle." I'm talking about God speaking to you now. He said, "Okay, it's going to take you, first of all, it's going to take you 100 years to complete it. And you're going to make it out of wood. Go for wood. You shall make the space shuttle with plenty of rooms. Cover it inside and out with pitch to protect against this subatomic wave. And these are the dimensions of your space shuttle. And you will make a window in the shuttle and place it 18 inches from the top. Put a door in the side of this space shuttle. Make it with lower and second and third decks. And I want you to preach to the people and tell them I'm coming to destroy the earth." Suppose that was your mission. How would you look in this day and age preaching that message? Well, that's how strange it was.

Noah did everything just as God had commanded him. No procrastination. He spent no time looking for a model around which to build his boat. He didn't hire any consultants. You know, that's the first thing we do when we got to build something. Noah spent no time assessing God's evaluation of the world. He doesn't second guess the Lord. No distractions. Noah quit doing everything else. He stopped his day job and began to be a full-time ark builder. Building an ark was no small task. Back then, no technology, but each day, listen to me, as he cut the wood, shoo, shoo, shoo, Noah could, he knew that the sound of that was a warning to his world. Every time he planed that wood. You know, sometimes when you believe that God can do what he says he will do, you'll build an ark even when there's no water. You'll build an ocean liner in Nebraska, in Iowa. Now get this. For 120 years, Noah preached that a flood was coming. You didn't hear what I said today. For 120 years, he stood like a rock amidst storms of ridicule and contempt. For 120 years, Noah exhorted, he reproved, he testified, he bore witness that the wrath of God was about to be visited on this planet. They called him a wild man. They called him a lunatic. They called him a crazed fanatic. And when he began to preach, however, there was a strange power that accompanied his words. Every blow of the hammer, God was speaking to that generation. With every shave of the plane, every grind of the saw, God was speaking to the antediluvian, speaking in eloquence and power. It wasn't Noah who was warning the wicked. It was the voice of Jehovah. It wasn't Noah that they were rejecting. It was the God who gave them all the blessings and mercies they enjoyed. Now, though no one listened or believed, and think about that for a moment, I cannot imagine what it must have been like for Noah to preach an evangelistic crusade for 120 years and nobody come down to the altar and join the church. Nobody heeded his call. They were absorbed in their pleasure. They were absorbed in their search for profit and folly. They were content to live lives of sin. Oh, but one day, while laughing at Noah, hallelujah, everybody noticed that all manner of created beasts were marching two by two towards the ark. And they were marching in perfect cadence as though signaled and disciplined by some distant drummer, as though directed and guided by an unseen hand. And with an eerie fluttering, a wave of birds, have mercy, Jesus, of every species came from all directions, darkening the heavens, graying the horizon with their response to God's call. Animals were obeying God when men were turning from him. And suddenly a clear voice spoke from heaven, saying to Noah, "It's time, Noah, to get aboard. Come thou and all the house, for only you have I seen righteous before me." Woo! In a wicked and perverse generation, Noah loaded his family into the ark and he waited. And one day, as the scoffers laughed and as the wicked jeered, from the heavens came a flash of lightning and a cloud of glory. The servant of God said it was a cloud that was more dazzling than the lightning that had come down. It hovered. This cloud, are you with me today? This cloud hovered over the entrance to the ark, and God told Noah, you see, to build one door, remember? And what a door it was.
It was so large that he couldn't even close it. God had to close it. And when God closes a door, so as that massive door swung slowly, mysteriously shut, in that moment, probation had closed for the people of Noah's day. Brothers and sisters, God shut that door, placed his seal upon it. All unrepentant sinners were shut out. And on the eighth day, rain began to fall. Water came from above. Have mercy, Jesus. In torrents. Unspeakable rain. Not only that, jets of water broke forth from beneath the earth. So you had water coming from above, and you had water coming from beneath. The earth was visited with the kind of violence that had never before been witnessed, a violence in nature. In the book Patriarchs and Prophets, servant of God tells us that the storm was so violent, it was so violent that Satan himself could not escape its fury. God said, it was as though God said to Satan, you cause this, you're going to experience it. And God sent angels that excel in strength to hold the ark together and steady it through the first long nights of terror. The people were so desperate for their own lives. Listen to this. Some of the people tied themselves and their children to wild animals, hoping that the animals would be so desperate for life that as they ran to higher places, that they would carry them with them. Oh, you're not listening to me. I cannot imagine tying my baby to a lion, hoping the lion would go to the highest mountain to escape the flood. And as far as the eye could see, people looked upon an ocean seen without shore. Well, I came here to tell you, all who refused God's plea of mercy were lost in the terrors of the deep. Well, the Bible tells it as it was in the days of Noah. So too have our days become. My friend Billy Graham once said that if the Lord doesn't destroy this world, he owes Sodom and Gomorrah an apology. Many of the world, people in the world don't fear God anymore. I got to tell you, I heard something this past week with my own ears that just baffled me. I've been in the music industry for many years, and I know there's all different kinds of music, and there are different kinds of music you try to keep your children from. There's filth. There's profanity. Are you with me today? There's rap. There's hip hop. There's jazz. There's all kinds of music. And it seemed, until today, it seemed to me that everybody pretty much knew their place. In other words, Tupac, he did his thing. You knew what that was. If you bought a jazz record, you knew what that was. If you bought a gospel record, well, you used to know what that was. But I heard something this week that shook me. I heard on the same CD, gospel music, and then not just hip hop style, I heard profanity on the next song. They are drawing our young people in, confusing them with religious music, and now they are bold in bringing profanity on the same. Are you with me today? As it was in the days of Noah, so too have our days become. Men of the world don't fear God anymore, and those in the church don't love him enough to serve him with their whole hearts. In Noah's day, the Bible says, as it was in the days of Noah, it will be in the end,
time. And in the days of Noah, the Bible says there was much marrying. Have mercy, Jesus. Giving in marriage. Today, marriage has been perverted. It has been made a playground for hypocrisy and deceit. You look at what this country is about to go through with this, all these marriages between same sexes. As it was in the days of Noah. Not one marriage in 100 today bears the sanction and approval of heaven. Impulse. People get married on impulse today. Have mercy, Jesus. I want to tell you some stories, but I can't tell them. I've seen some things as a pastor that I've heard some things, and I can't tell you everything. Well, Lord, let me go on. I want to tell you, but I can't tell you, because you might meet the people. Many are disregarding the counsels of the Word of God. They are marrying and then consulting the Lord. Are you with me today? Instead of consulting the Lord before they marry. Sometimes when people send out wedding invitations with an RSVP card, they get one back from everyone except the Lord. Are you with me today? Lord says, I'm not going to be with that. We spit in the face of his will and then shove him a VIP invitation and think he's coming. Many are marrying out of the truth. And let me tell you something, unless you are of one mind, and let me tell you, marriage is hard enough when you are of one mind and one faith. Imagine what it's like when you can't see the eye to eye on the things of God. How can two walk together, said the Bible, unless they be agreed? If your faith and your principles lead you in opposite directions, you cannot be happy. Believe me, brother, you're better off with a simple woman who knows the Lord than a classy woman who's never met him. Trust me, you're better off if you tell that brother, listen, as long as you love the things I cannot love, and I love the things of the Lord, if you refuse to love, our love is headed nowhere. You marry somebody who is unconverted, you are headed for a storm. For as it was in the days of Noah, the Bible says so it will be, and it is that way now. Crime, have mercy. Have you ever been robbed? It is an awful feeling to come to your home. Oh, help me, Jesus. I'll never forget the first time I was robbed. It's hard to sleep nights after that. Because every little creak, you know what I'm talking about. You up with your flashlight shining, every little thing you hear. As it was in the days of Noah, it is now. The entertainment industry. I want you to know that iniquity abounds. One of the biggest, you've heard of Motown. Don't sit there like you don't know what I'm talking about. You know about Motown. I asked one of the principal VPs of operation for that company through its biggest years with all the big stars, how many of them, of the big principal artists, have enjoyed long, happy marriages and families? And he thought, and he said, none of them. Not one of them. Think about it. Look at all the big stars today that our children revere. They don't have families. I believe that we are standing today at the edge of a great abyss that separates time from eternity. And only a few of us are going to make it in. You have to decide, am I one of those few? Christ has not come as yet, I believe, because many of us are just not ready.

0: Jesus is delaying his coming because many of us are just fooling around. I've often wondered why God placed it upon my heart to preach these simple messages. God said it is because my people are not ready to come to that land that is fairer than they. If you think you're going to heaven with the habits you've got now, there are no mansions in the kingdom with security systems. So God has to fix the people who are going to get there. Oh, you're not listening to me. There's no ADT. There are no Brinks. There are no motion alarms. The only way that heaven can be secure is God can only let the people who are righteous. The Bible says, be ye also ready, for in such an hour as ye think not, that the Son of Man cometh. So don't worry, there are going to be wars and rumors of wars. Be not troubled, all these things must. Come on, you know your scripture. It must come to pass, but the end is not yet. Nation shall rise against nation and kingdom against kingdom, and there shall be famines and pestilences and earthquakes in divers places, but this is just the beginning of the horrors and sorrows that are to come. We who are God's people, we must understand Jesus is getting ready to come. Are you getting ready to go? Are you with me today? He's getting ready to come. Are you getting ready to go with him?
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2: A small book about an old man's terrible depression has lifted the spirits of multiplied millions of other discouraged people. I'll be back in a moment with the amazing facts about an argument and its results.

0: Hello, this is Joe Cruz and the Amazing Facts broadcast, Facts Which Affect You. Once upon a time, a man began to look around and observe the terrible injustices that prevailed in the world about him. He was smitten with the amazing fact that sinful men seemed to be prospering, while men of faith were suffering the greatest troubles and distresses. In fact, it so happened that the great majority of people living at that time were following a course of great wickedness, and only a few were seeking to live honest, faithful lives. The situation, in fact, was particularly distressing to Habakkuk, who was looking on the world about 750 B.C. We actually know more about the conditions of life in those days than we know about the man who took note of it and recorded it for us in the Old Testament. Habakkuk is a prophet of rather obscure origin who wrote briefly of his times and then seemed to pass off the stage of action. He did live, though, and prophesy in a time of great spiritual declension. In fact, it seems that those days were very similar to the ones in which we now live. A small group had not departed from the faith and were holding firmly to what was right and true. But the vast majority had turned away to idols and spiritual indifference. For that reason, God had lifted his hand from over the nation of Israel, and deep distress had come over the land. Now Habakkuk was disturbed in his heart because he couldn't reconcile the poverty and distress of the faithful ones with the promises of God. He actually came to the point of arguing with God, almost to the point of presumption. He presumed even to tell God what his attitude ought to be. And you'll find this wonderful story of Habakkuk and his dialogue with God buried away in the pages of the Old Testament. Habakkuk had a vision. The tremendous result of that vision is contained in the three short chapters of the book which he wrote. God spoke to him two times. The first answer did not satisfy Habakkuk, but when God spoke the second time, it changed the whole perspective and vision of the prophet. He began to see things through God's eyes as God saw them. But now let's read from the first few verses of the book to see just what wretched conditions were prevailing. The burden which Habakkuk the prophet did see: O Lord, how long shall I cry, and thou wilt not hear, even cry out unto thee of violence, and thou wilt not save? Why dost thou show me iniquity, and cause me to behold grievance? For spoiling and violence are before me, and there are that raise up strife and contention. Therefore the law is slacked, and judgment doth never go forth. For the wicked doth compass about the righteous, therefore wrong judgment proceedeth. Now, friends, you can easily see what terrible conditions were existing at that time. It was enough to cause any man grave concern. Now, I've chosen to speak on this subject today because we have some of the same conditions operating in our own modern world, and the very same God who spoke to Habakkuk and gave an answer that satisfied him will also give us an answer that may satisfy us too. So let's look at the situation a bit closer. It's very true that the wicked man does seem to prosper. He has more of this world's goods, he has bigger automobiles, certainly a better bank account than the righteous man usually has. In fact, we're often appalled at the pathetic conditions that some Christians have to live under. They have very little of this world's goods. One would naturally suppose that an all-powerful God would take care of his own and provide them with more than anybody else in the world. And why should the righteous be allowed to suffer? Did Daniel feel a bit perplexed as he was cast into the lion's den? Was John disturbed as he was thrown behind prison bars by King Herod? After all, John the Baptist had been a very active, fearless person in preaching the gospel. And what about Stephen, who was cast into prison and then finally stoned to death by that violent mob? I remember how they put Paul and Silas in that Philippian prison. It wasn't a pleasant thing to be there by any means, but did they question the justice and wisdom of God by allowing those things to happen? Never, as far as we know. Listen, man just looks superficially on outward appearance and then asks the question, why does God permit these things? After all, if God was powerful enough to open the door and bring those men out of jail, as he often did, why couldn't he keep them out in the first place so they never would have suffered that imprisonment? Listen, a sinner might argue against religion in those terms, but I'm convinced that many, many of you listeners are asking the very same question today. You've had hardships, too. As a Christian person, you've faced tribulation and reverses. You've asked that question over and over again. Why do I have to contend with this? Why do I have all the trouble and the wicked man seems to have none? Well, this is what Habakkuk saw when he looked at the terrible injustices of life. Friends, we do live in a topsy-turvy world. There's no question about it. Thousands of murderers are walking the streets because money talks. Tons and tons of food crops have been plowed under and destroyed while millions of other people are almost starving in other parts of the world. It just doesn't seem to make sense or add up at all. Nothing seems to fit. And we're often tempted to ask the question, Lord, are you running things up there? We thought you were the custodian of the world. We thought you were the guardian of the people. How is it that there's no justice? Why? Why do these things happen? Well, God answered Habakkuk the first time in Habakkuk 1, 6 to 10. He said, For lo, I raised up the Chaldeans, that bitter and hasty nation, which shall march through the breadth of the land to possess the dwelling places that are not theirs. They're terrible and dreadful. Their judgment and their dignity shall proceed of themselves. Now notice, friends, what God said would take place. He said, The enemy, the Chaldeans, will come up and invade the land, and they'll punish these wicked people for their injustice and oppression. They'll be a fierce people. They'll lay the rich low and waste and capture the cities and take away the possessions thereof. Now, friends, in one sense of the word, we can say that God is giving us the same answer today. We're living on the verge of a terrible time of trouble. Just as surely as we're alive today, this earth is trembling under the judgment hand of God. Human institutions are about to fall. Armageddon is about to begin. The wicked, cruel, and violent man is going to be punished under the approaching cloud of judgment and tribulation. So the Lord said to Habakkuk, I know things are wrong down there, and the Chaldeans are coming up there. Just wait and see how they'll punish those oppressors. And back came the answer from Habakkuk. That explains it for the ungodly, Lord, but not for us. Notice Habakkuk 1:12. Art thou not from everlasting, O Lord my God, mine Holy One? We shall not die. O Lord, thou hast ordained them for judgment. And O mighty God, thou hast established them for correction. Yes, he says, what about the rest of us who've not been cruel and oppressive? Why do you permit us to suffer? Why did Daniel have to go into the lion's den? Why was John thrown in prison? It isn't fair. Yes, Habakkuk even went so far as to say, if I were up there, I wouldn't tolerate it. I wouldn't let these things happen. Now listen to the presumption of the man as he argued with God in Habakkuk 1:13. Thou art of purer eyes than to behold evil, and canst not look on iniquity. Wherefore lookest thou upon them that deal treacherously, and holdest thy tongue when the wicked devoureth the man that is more righteous than he? Now, friends, imagine the presumption of somebody talking to God like that. He said, Why do you sit up there silent and not do something about these things? Well, he finished his little speech in verses 14 to 16, and then in chapter 2, verse 1, he stood back to see what God would do in response to his complaint. He said, I will stand upon my watch and set me upon the tower and will watch to see what he will say unto me and what I shall answer when I'm reproved. You notice the prophet knew that he had a reproof coming. He knew he had really been wrong in daring to contend with the Almighty God of heaven and earth. He was actually startled himself to realize that he had spoken in such plain language. And he got under conviction over it and withdrew himself to see what God would say to him by way of response. Now, friends, perhaps we've not spoken directly to God in these words, and yet I'm sure that many have thought those very same thoughts. You've wondered the same things that the prophet Habakkuk wondered. Now, notice how the Lord answered him the second time in Habakkuk 2:2. And the Lord answered me and said, Write the vision and make it plain upon tables, that he may run that readeth it. For the vision is yet for an appointed time, but at the end it shall speak and not lie. Though it tarry, wait for it, because it will surely come, it will not tarry. Behold, his soul which is lifted up is not upright in him, but the just shall live by faith. And there the great crux of God's answer came home to the heart of the prophet. But the just shall live by faith. That's it, friends. Not by works of penance, not by struggle and self-seeking. It's by faith that you're to look to Him to provide every need and to sustain you in times of trouble and distress. No, we don't live by gaining riches, friends. We don't live by worldly fame. We live by faith and the ultimate triumph of God. There's the answer. The cupboard may be empty, but somehow God will keep you anyway. The time to trust is when we can't see. The time to believe is when we can't understand. The just shall live by faith. So the dialogue continues, and Habakkuk begins to see the truth for the first time. He says, I was looking here on the earth instead of looking up to you. I was thinking of the things below instead of the things in heaven. I've been looking at myself when I should have been looking at you. Yes, he began to get a new grip on God. The answer had come at last. The sublime words had finally begun to make sense to him. And he said, I don't care now whether I have riches or poverty. The old world is looking worse all the time anyway. He was transformed by what he had been told. We read now in Habakkuk 3:17 and 19 some of the most sublime words of faith and trust on the part of this man who had been so disgruntled and unhappy. He said, although the fig tree shall not blossom, neither shall fruit be in the vines, the labor of the olive shall fail, and the field shall yield no meat, the flock shall be cut off from the fold, and there shall be no herd in the stalls, yet I will rejoice in the Lord, I will joy in the God of my salvation. The Lord is my strength, and he'll make my feet like hinds' feet, and he will make me to walk upon mine high places. Well, friends, you can see he was perfectly satisfied now to just live by faith and look to the Lord. No matter that the bank was exhausted and there was no food in the cupboard, he'd just look up and rejoice and have faith in the keeping power of God anyway. Listen, friends, the person who has that kind of peace of mind and faith has more than the millionaires of this world. Did you know that? Who would want to trade their simple trust in Jesus for all the millions of dollars that the corporations of this world possess? Who would like to exchange their peace of mind for the troubles that beset the great heads of corporation business today? Those men are simply boiling in labor troubles and personal difficulties today. There's very little sleep for the millionaires of this world. Usually the case goes like this. The more one gets, the more he wants, and the more unhappy he becomes in trying to possess what he does own. So don't argue with God. Don't be unhappy because the material things don't seem to flow into your life as they should. We're not to live by our bank accounts or by the physical amenities of life. We're to live by faith alone. I have appointed a day, God said. What's it worth to you to know this power and peace of God and know that it's available to you right now, friends? What's it worth to you to know that that mighty earthquake which shook the Roman seal of that tomb open long ago, what does it mean to you that this was loosed from his grave clothes and walked out of that solid rock sepulcher? Don't you hear him whisper to you today, because I live, ye shall live also. So let's rejoice, friends, along with Habakkuk, and say, I will rejoice in the Lord.
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2: Are the stars as old as some scientists say? The answer next on today's Creation Moment. And now, here's our Creation Moment's host, Ian Taylor.
3: The life cycle of a star is supposed to be millions of years, and so human observers should not be able to see the birth and death of an individual star. Now, a star that first became visible in the year 1600 is causing some astronomers to rethink their theories about the time it takes for stars to evolve. According to the evolutionary way of dating things, some stars, like our Sun, have been burning for billions of years. Astronomers who believe in evolution say that stars go through different stages in their lifetimes. As a result, they can tell by the colour and the brightness just how old the star is. The Bible says, of course, that the stars were created by God in the much more recent past. In the year 1600, a star in the constellation of Cygnus, the Swan, suddenly became bright enough to see from the Earth. Astronomers report that the star called Pi had gotten gradually brighter and is half again as bright today as it was in the year 1700. This brightening is expected in the normal lifetime of a star. The problem is, at this rate, the star is aging too fast, even for a large star. One scientist noted that the time scale for the star aging can be measured in centuries, rather than hundreds of centuries. In other words, so-called old stars can be much younger than expected. That being the case, God's universe itself will be much younger than expected, perhaps only thousands of years and not billions.
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5: This is Max McLean. According to Jesus' own testimony, why does the world hate him? Listen to the Bible from John chapter 7. After this, Jesus went round in Galilee, purposely staying away from Judea because the Jews there were waiting to take his life. But when the Jewish feast of Tabernacle was near, Jesus' brother said to him, "You ought to leave here and go to Judea so that your disciples may see the miracles you do. No one who wants to become a public figure acts in secret. Since you are doing these things, show yourself to the world." For even his own brothers did not believe in him. Therefore Jesus told them, "The right time for me has not yet come. For you, any time is right. The world cannot hate you, but it hates me because I testify that what it does is evil. You go to the feast. I am not yet going up to this feast because for me the right time has not yet come." Having said this, he stayed in Galilee. However, after his brothers had left for the feast, he went also, not publicly, but in secret. Now at the feast, the Jews were watching for him and asking, "Where is that man?" Among the crowds there was widespread whispering about him. Some said, "He is a good man." Others replied, "No, he deceives the people." But no one would say anything publicly about him for fear of the Jews. Not until halfway through the feast did Jesus go up to the temple courts and begin to teach. The Jews were amazed and asked, "How did this man get such learning without having studied?" Jesus answered, "My teaching is not my own. It comes from him who sent me. If anyone chooses to do God's will, he will find out whether my teaching comes from God or whether I speak on my own. He who speaks on his own does so to gain honor for himself. But he who works for the honor of the one who sent him is a man of truth. There is nothing false about him. Has not Moses given you the law? Yet not one of you keeps the law." From John 7. Listen to the Bible. It's great for the soul.
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7: Today we're going to look at the book of 1 John chapter 1, and I want you to pay attention to verses 3 and 4. The Bible says, "That which we have seen and heard, we declare to you, that you also may have fellowship with us, and truly our fellowship is with the Father and with His Son, Jesus Christ. And these things we write to you, that your joy may be full." A little while ago, a young man, 13 years old, asked me about three of his friends who were exploring atheism and considering it as a lifestyle. What should I do if they haven't chosen to follow Jesus, he asked. Well, that's a pretty good question. And I completely identify with the sense of frustration he felt when he saw someone making bad decisions or walking away from Christ. The more you read about Jesus, the more you learn about him, the harder it is to say no to him. It just doesn't make sense to reject a loving God who values you so much that he's willing to give his own life for you. And of course, I'm not talking about the God that bitter atheists reject, the one based on gross misunderstandings and centuries of medieval thinking. I'm talking about the God you actually find in the Bible. What do you do when people you love are rejecting the only hope we really have? Well, it's a tough thing, because you'd like to grab them by the collar and shake some sense into them. But God never uses force to convince people. Take a look through the dark history of the Christian church and you'll see what a miserable failure force has proven to be. It doesn't work because it's not God's way. If someone isn't willing to listen, there's frankly not much you can do. Lots of people approach me hoping that a minister has a magic approach, some sort of clever turn of words that will suddenly make people want God. I've had parents bring their kids to me saying, "Pastor, tell my son, tell my daughter what they should be doing." And of course, the kids' eyes glaze over, just like mine used to, because you can't force people who aren't willing to listen. With those cases, our best advice comes from Jesus in Matthew chapter 5, where he says, "Let your light shine before men, that they may see your good works and glorify your Father which is in heaven." You see, if people don't want to listen, there's not much you can do, except live in such a way that when their own lives start falling apart, they're going to wonder what it is that keeps your life together. We need to be careful, though, that we don't just write off people too quickly. Far too often we assume that people don't want to listen, when what's really happening is that we're a little uncomfortable about talking about our own experience with Christ. You'd be surprised at how many people are willing to listen. There's a reason God has left us behind while Jesus went on to heaven. We're supposed to say something to the people around us. Listen, says John in today's passage, "I'm writing these things so that you can find what I found. I'm writing this letter because I want your joy to be full." And you know, judging by the tens of thousands of people I've found who are willing to listen, I know that John's approach puts a smile on the face of God and gives us a better way to live.

0: Are you thinking about becoming a foster family? Then author and foster parent Ann Evans has three things you need to consider before you make that jump. That's today on Homeschool Heartbeat.
1: Ann, what questions should families ask themselves before becoming a foster family?
2: Well, a big question is where their current family is right now. Obviously, you need to meet your own children's needs first. And second, how flexible and able to love are you? Because these children, they really need a lot of love. They've been through trauma. A lot of them have been through physical abuse and different things, and they've never been accepted, a lot of them. So just being able to love a child that's not your own and being able to meet their needs, and sometimes they're high energy. I talked to one person, I want to be a foster parent, and they had this idea that kids should sit still all day. And I'm like, I don't think that's going to work out so well. High energy little five-year-old comes in your life. And then you have to be willing to deal with some bureaucracy and some paperwork. But it's definitely worth it, and it opens up your world to some people that you probably would never meet at the grocery store, at church, or anything like that.
1: So let's say a family asks all those questions, and they decide, yes, we want to be a foster family. What's the next step for them?
2: Normally, there's two ways you can become a foster family. You can either become licensed through the county, or you can get licensed through a private agency, and you have to go to 9 weeks of classes. Then you have to do a home study where they go into your home and look at your home if it's safe. It's pretty basic stuff. And they ask you a million questions about your life. And after that, you're licensed.
1: Well, Ann, thank you for those insights. And join us next time to hear ways to introduce your children to the idea of being a foster family. And until then, I'm Mike Smith.
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3: While all of us would like to have a second try at our mistakes, we can't do yesterday again today. This is Jill Briscoe with Timely Truths. Jesus is very clear about this too. He reminds us, sufficient unto the day is the trouble thereof. In other words, problems from the past don't need to be borrowed when we already have plenty to contend with for the present. This is a crazy mixed up world, and to find life's significance, we need to use wisely every fleeting moment, seeking God's truth right now. Reminds me of a familiar humorous rhyme explaining, my glasses come in handy, my hearing aid is fine, my false teeth are just dandy, but I sure do miss my mind. So accept the realistic challenge of Scripture. Remember your Creator in the days of your youth.
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5: It's very important to make sure you have fair expectations for your family members. I want to tell you something that drove me nuts when I was a kid. My brother, he was so brilliant, man. He made straight A's, and he did awesome in school, and he got all these awards and honors. And then I came along 6 years later, and there was only two of us. And when I came along, the teachers were like, boy, you're not like your brother. I can still remember one of my teachers saying, boy, you're not like your brother. And me thinking, no, I must be a dummy. And I wasn't a dummy. God had a plan for my life. It didn't happen to be in the area he was gifted, but God had a plan for me as well. And I think it's important as parents that we make sure we give our children proper expectations. I know that some of my children might make straight A's, others might make straight B's, and they might be totally equivalent in the amount of work and effort they put forth, and we have to remember that. We need to make sure the people in our home understand that sometimes when they're doing what's absolutely awesome, it may not be up to the level another person in our home can do it. That's called life. It's called different gifts, and when God recognizes those different gifts and uses them for His glory, we'll be able to do all we need to do for Him. Be careful with those expectations, parents. Don't be unrealistic. Honor the Lord there.
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9: Now a look at your midday weather on Bakersfield Christian Talk Radio. Sunny today with a high near 99 and lows around 68. Sunny tomorrow with a high of 99 and lows around 67. For your Wednesday, sunny with a high near 96 and lows around 68. And for Thursday, sunny with a high near 102 and lows around 69. That's your midday weather on Bakersfield Christian Talk Radio.
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1: Welcome to Johnny Erickson Tada Sharing Hope. You know, I often hear people ask Johnny, how do I get my story published? Well, here she is with the answer.
2: And it's a pretty common question. People tell me that they've been working on a manuscript of their testimony, and they want to know, how do I get it printed? Now, I try to answer that as best I can, but to be honest, years ago, I did not approach a publisher. Let me tell you how it happened. My journey with book writing began back in 1974 when my artwork, things I created using a mouth stick, my artwork caught the attention of a local TV station in my hometown of Baltimore. They did a short feature about my paintings, and that local TV interview caught the attention of a producer at NBC's The Today Show in New York. At his invitation, my sister and I, we put up my artwork in the back of her station wagon, and we drove up to New York City to be interviewed by Barbara Walters. She was kind of the Kelly Ripa of her day. And then, when on national TV, I was asked about my smile, I told America, you know, it's all because of Jesus Christ, my Savior. I'd be hopeless without Him. Well, after that, things just exploded. A publisher who had been watching asked me to write a book. I mean, when does that happen anymore, right? And when the Johnny book was released in 1976, I began getting letters. I get letters. And one of those letters was from the Billy Graham Evangelistic Association. Apparently, Ruth Graham had read the Johnny book, and she suggested that I share my story on several Billy Graham crusades, which I did. Then the Billy Graham people asked me if I'd be willing to play my own part in a film about my story. What an experience that was. Oh, gee. And should you wonder, there will be no Johnny 2, no Son of Johnny, no Johnny's Revenge, and That one film experience was enough. Well, as you would guess, the movie brought even more mail to my door, and many of those letters were from people with disabilities like me. And that's when I realized that I needed more than just a few friends around the kitchen table to help me to respond. So in 1979, I began Johnny and Friends. It's hard to believe that a worldwide ministry got started through a few mouth sketches drawn by a 20-something girl in a wheelchair. And to this day, nobody is more surprised than I am. Taking wheelchairs around the world, holding retreats for special needs families in the States and in places like Peru or Thailand and Ukraine. God is doing huge things from such small beginnings. But isn't that just how God works? The Lord delights in doing big things through humble beginnings. I mean, consider. Remember when he took Gideon's army and whittled it down to 300 men before they took on the military machine of the Midianites? He used a farm kid tending sheep to bring down a mighty giant, Goliath. He chose a man with no children to be the father of many nations. And God picked me, a young girl in her early 20s, still struggling to find her way in a wheelchair. God picked me back then to now reach thousands of people with disabilities around the world. So, what about that question, how do I get my book published? My answer? I say leave it to God. You focus on deepening your message, and let your faithful Lord focus on spreading that message. One bit of advice, though, when you do tell your story, even in a manuscript, always use God's word, because neither your story nor mine can transform the hearts of readers. Only God's word can do that. And you can take that to any publisher.
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4: 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Sacramento Central Church brings you Receiving the Word, timely Bible messages presented by Pastors Chris Buttery and Mike Thompson. Amazing revelations await you in God's holy word, the Bible.
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6: In verse 7, here I am. Then he said, look, the fire and the wood, but where is the lamb for a burnt offering? And Abraham said, my son, God will provide for himself the lamb for a burnt offering. And so the two of them went together. Then they came to the place of which God had told him. And Abraham built an altar there and placed the wood in order. And he bound Isaac his son and laid him on the altar upon the wood. And Abraham stretched out his hand and took the knife to slay his son. But the angel of the Lord called to him from heaven and said, Abraham, Abraham. So he said, here I am. And he said, do not lay your hand on the lad or do anything to him, for now I know that you fear God, since you have not withheld your son, your only son, from me. What do these verses tell us about the reality of Abraham's faith? If I had heard a voice telling me to sacrifice my son, I'd be doubting that was the voice of God. But Abraham recognized God's voice, and that's very important.

up when he needed it. Abraham's life was a life of faith. He learned from the day that God told him that to leave Ur of the Chaldees to a place that he didn't know where he was going, but God said, this is going to be yours, and your ancestors are going to inherit it. And through your seed, all the family of earth will be blessed. For 25 years, Abraham didn't see the fulfillment of the promise. He tried to figure something out with his wife and Hagar, and that didn't kind of work out, did it? That wasn't God's plan. 25 years, no evidence. But in the 25th year, God worked a miracle in Sarah and Abraham, and she bore a son. His name was Isaac, the child of the promise. If you ever wonder, if you ever are concerned, are wondering whether God can take something dead within you and make you alive in him, you just need to remind yourself about the story of Abraham and Sarah and Isaac. God will take that which is dead and bring it to life. The Bible says we are dead in trespasses and sin, but when we give our lives to Jesus, he makes us alive in him, you see, through the vivifying influence of the and power of the Holy Spirit. But Abraham, his life was a life of faith. He trusted God and waited. Now, he made some mistakes along the way, but in the most part, he just gave himself, surrendered himself to trusting that God would do what he said he would do. And so when God came along and said, Abraham, offer up your son, your only son, Isaac. If Abraham hadn't trusted God in the little things, it's very likely he wouldn't be able to trust God in this big thing. Isn't that right? What does that tell you and me? What does that tell you and me? You know, in Jeremiah, it talks about, I think the prophet talking to God's people says something about, you know, if you can't run with the footmen, how are you going to run with horses? And if you can't handle situation in a time of peace and prosperity, how are you going to do in a time of difficulty and challenge and trial? And I don't want to minimize any difficulty or challenge or trial a person might be going through. It may be very challenging for you, for that person at this time. But God is growing you and teaching you and getting you prepared so that you can continue to glorify him in your life, even in the larger things. What you may be going through might seem big, but he may be preparing you for something larger, something bigger, on a grander scale that will truly honor and glorify his name in a grander way in your life, through your life. So faith is not just something we put on at one time. Faith is not something we don't arrive at our big trials and tests and get through if we haven't trusted God through the little times, through the smaller times, through the smaller trials, so to speak. The point is that the faith of a steward, which is you and me, is not a one-time act either. Overall, our faith will either grow stronger and deeper, or our faith will grow weaker and weaker. It'll only be one way or the other. You know, it's how it goes. It's like a plant or a flower or a tree. It either is growing or it's dying. Never stale, never stagnant. It's either growing or dying. Hebrews chapter 6, verses 1 and 2. Who's got that? Pam, okay, we're going to come right over to you in just a moment. Hebrews chapter 12, verse 2, we'll go there first, tells us about the source of our faith and how to have faith. Hebrews chapter 12, verse 2, we'll read that together first. You're familiar with it, no doubt. Looking unto Jesus, he is the author and the finisher of our faith. A good verse to remember. And so, who is the one who gives us faith? Jesus. Jesus gives us faith. And it is Jesus who will perfect our faith. That's really what the word there means, the finisher of our faith. This is the only time in the New Testament where that word is used in the Greek, and it really means perfect, the perfecter of our faith. It means that Jesus is going to bring our faith into maturity and completeness. And that's the life of faith. That's faith. That's the life of faith. It's a dynamic experience. Faith grows and matures, and it increases. God wants to take us from where we are now and continue to build us and mature us and develop a faith that is invincible, a faith that trusts God no matter what we might be going through or what we might be experiencing. I want a faith like that. How about you? I want a faith that trusts God, even if God is asking me to do just the strangest or the oddest thing like he did Abraham, that I would trust him and I would do what he'd asked me to do. That's the type of faith I want, irrespective of what others might think, irrespective if they think I'm a little kooky at the time, whatever. I'm being faithful to God, and that's what matters to me. That's the type of faith that I want.

0: But our faith is based in looking to Jesus. And it's in looking to him that our faith grows and matures. And where do we find Jesus? The Word of God. As a matter of fact, Romans says that faith comes by hearing and hearing by the Word of God. Romans 10:17. And so our faith is grown and matured as we spend time in God's Word, reading and studying the Scriptures and looking unto Jesus, the author and finisher. It's good news, isn't it? That your faith not only has started somewhere, but it's also going to be perfected. That's good news. God doesn't just start you on your way and say, hey, God bless you, now you're good to go. He says, no, I'm going to be with you every step of the way. I'm going to grow you, I'm going to build you, I'm going to perfect you. And that's wonderful. That's good news. Pam, let's look at Hebrews 6 verses 1 and 2, because faith has to progress or it's not faith. Thank you.
1: Therefore, leaving the discussion of the elementary principles of Christ, let us go on to perfection, not laying again the foundation of repentance from dead works and of faith toward God, of the doctrines of baptism, of laying on of hands, of resurrection of the dead, and of eternal judgment.
0: And this we will do if God permits, right? Yeah. So what are we supposed to do according to this verse? This is an interesting verse. Leaving the discussion of the what? Elementary principles of Christ, let's go on to what? On to perfection. Not laying again the foundation of repentance from dead works, faith in God, the doctrine of baptism. He's not saying that we shouldn't necessarily discuss those things and contemplate those things. He's saying that if we're truly growing, we will be building on those elementary principles. Let's put it this way. In elementary school, you're introduced either, your parents either did it or your teacher did it, but you're introduced to letters and numbers. Let's talk about letters for just a moment. What is the first thing you needed to do in order to understand writing? You needed to understand the letters of the alphabet. You needed to know what an A looked like, a B looked like. I don't remember learning those things, but somehow I did because I can read, right? And you learned them too. So those are elementary principles, building blocks. We learn the letters, and then what do you do with the letters? You start putting small words together, then larger words together. And then what do you do with those words? You put them into a what? Sentence, right? And then what do you do with those sentences? You put them into paragraphs. And then if you liked it, if you didn't, you were in English, you had to then take those paragraphs, those letters, those sentences, those paragraphs, and put it into a essay. Right? And some love to write and they're writing books. But the idea here, what Paul is saying here in Hebrews is he's saying that we should build on those elementary principles, build on them and move on to perfection. Not back in primary school. We can't stay in elementary school all the time as Christians. We've got to graduate, right? We've got to get to high school, and then we've got to graduate from high school and get to college and then postgraduate studies and so on and so forth. We're in the school of Christ. And Jesus' idea is to take us from elementary school to graduation, you see. And interestingly, we're going to be learning and exploring and discovering for the ceaseless ages of eternity. We're going to love to learn and grow and discover many wonderful and glorious things that we didn't have time to learn and understand while we were here. Because life is very busy and we don't always have the opportunity to do some things that we'd really like to get into and look at. We'll have an eternity to do that. And that's wonderful news, isn't it? Truly. So have you seen your faith grow and mature? Have you seen your faith grow and mature? If not, why not? What's standing in the way? Let's go to Tuesday's lesson. Let's continue the thought here. So Abraham, his life was a life of faith. We talked about the pinnacle of his faith. And honestly, it takes faith to do the things that God asks us to do. No question about that. Abraham lived his faith. Faith without works is what? Faith without works is dead. Faith must have corresponding works. Living faith obeys. Living faith follows God, and it takes God at his word. So Abraham exhibited this faith throughout his life, and one area in which he made a statement of faith was when he gave tithe of all. He gave tithe of all. Let's go to Genesis chapter 14, and we'll read verses 18 to 20. Abraham had just got his nephew Lot back. He and his band of men routed the enemy, and God preserved him alive and spared Lot's life. Genesis chapter 14, and we'll read verses 18 through 20. It says, then Melchizedek... king of Salem, brought out bread and wine, and he was the priest of God Most High. And he blessed him, Abraham that is, and he said, "Blessed be Abraham of God Most High." Does your version say creator or possessor?
2: Possessor.
0: Some versions say creator of heaven and earth. "Blessed be God Most High, who has delivered you from your enemies," or your enemies, "into your hand." And then what did Abraham do according to verse 20? He gave him tithe of all. Abraham was doing what he knew he needed to do. You go to Genesis chapter 26, I think it's verse 5, and it says that Abraham obeyed God and did God's bidding and did his will. This was something Abraham did because God had asked him to do it. There are some that suggest that Abraham did what some of the pagan nations around them did. They gave 10% of all to their pagan gods. But no. Abraham did this because God had told him to do it, and the Bible says Abraham was obedient, so he did it. Frankly, taking 10% of your income and giving it back to God is an act of faith. And every week or every bi-week or every month when you write that tithe check, it's an act of faith. Maybe more for others than not, but it's certainly an act of faith. And according to the verses we just read in Genesis 14, what is tithing grounded in? It's interesting. There are a couple of things that tithing is grounded in. First of all, tithing is grounded in creation. Did you see that there? "Blessed be Abram of God Most High, creator, possessor of heaven and earth." What does that say about God being creator? If God is creator, this verse, this word possessor actually tells us, doesn't it? If God is creator, then he owns how much? Everything. He is possessor of all. He owns it all. He's not, he's not bragging about it. He just owns it because he's creator of all. He's God. It's his. His alone. So he's possessor of all. Tithing is grounded in creation and in the creation story. God is possessor, creator of all. And it's interesting that tithing is also grounded in God's love. Did you see that there? Verse 20, it says, "Blessed be Abraham, God most high, possessor of heaven and earth. Blessed be God Most High, who has delivered your enemies into your hand." Has God done something for you and for me so that the enemy of sin might be delivered into our hand? He sent his son, didn't he? And through accepting Christ by faith, a living faith daily, we can overcome the enemy of sin each and every day by God's grace, can't we? What motivated God to send his son? For God so loved the world that he gave his only begotten son. So tithing is based also, grounded in God's love. And it's interesting that it was the preserving and the redeeming presence of God that moved Jacob, you remember and you read about it in Genesis 28, that moved Jacob to tithe what he possessed and what he earned as well to God. He recognized the goodness and the grace and the love of God, and that God was the possessor of all things, and so he gave a tithe accordingly. Is it a duty to return tithe? It is our duty, yeah. But it's beyond that. It's got to move beyond that because it's an acknowledgement that God is creator and owner of all. And in giving the tenth back, we acknowledge that. As a matter of fact, God says 6 days you can do your work. Seventh day, though, is what? It's holy. That's holy. That's a holy day. And that day, don't do secular work, don't do your work. Leave that for the other 6 days. Those are yours. This one here, this one is holy. It's for you as well, but for a different purpose entirely. And when we keep the Sabbath, what are we declaring? We're declaring God's ownership on our lives. We acknowledge that he is our creator, that we owe him our lives, and so we do the things he asks us to do. When he asks for a tenth of our income, he says, "Return that to me." In doing so, I'm acknowledging his ownership in my life. If you're walking down the street and you find a $50 bill? $100 bill. You find a $100 bill on the ground. What are you going to do with a $100 bill? Especially if you saw it slip out of someone's purse or wallet or someone dropped it. Is that yours because you find it? Finders, keepers, losers, weepers? Is that how it goes? No. Is it yours? No. It's someone else's. And what do? you give it back to them, you return it. And that's the same thing with tithe. We're not paying tithe, we're returning tithe, but I'm getting ahead of myself. Let's go to Wednesday's lesson. The tithe is holy. I just talked about that, touched on that. Let's look at Leviticus 27 verse 30. Notice Leviticus 27 verse 30 says, "And all the tithe of the land, whether of the seed of the land or of the fruit of the tree, is the Lord's. It's holy to the Lord." Holy to the Lord. So what is, when tithe is declared to be holy to the Lord, what does that mean? Yeah, holy, something that is sanctified, something that is holy, is something that is set apart for a holy use, something for a special use. And so the tithe, the 10% of our income, is holy to the Lord. It's designated, has a designated purpose. It's not to be treated like the other 90%, you see. And so that's what it means when it says that it's holy. It's separated. It's not common. It's to be used for God's purpose, for the support and work of the ministry. The first 10% of everything we earn is God's eyes. In God's eyes is holy money. We never give it to God. We return it to God. It's already His. And it has a holy function, as already mentioned, to forward the work of God in sustaining the modest livelihoods of the ministers of God so they can do the work of God. The tithe is holy, and as such shouldn't be used for anything else. Now, the fact that the tithe is holy transforms it into a test of loyalty for you and for me, doesn't it? It certainly does. Provides an object evidence for us to evaluate the richness, to evaluate the depth of our faith commitment to Jesus Christ. It's a test because it reaches us in a way that appears to just be a very common way through our work. It appears to be part of our income, yet the Lord says, that 10% is mine, you see. Well, not mine. He says, it's mine, you see. Yeah. So this test actually forces us to answer the question, are we willing to acknowledge the holiness of the tithe and act accordingly? You know, it's a test because it sets limits to our freedom, doesn't it? It sets limits to our freedom by calling our attention to our constant dependence upon God. And so it's very important. I was going to read Hebrews 7 verses 2 through 10, but you can read that another time. It refers there to Abraham returning his tithe and Melchizedek receiving that, the priest of God. But there's an insinuation in Hebrews 7. Melchizedek represented, of course, the priestly ministry of Jesus. And so when we return a tithe, we're not returning it to the church so they can just pay a minister. You know, I've heard people say, I pay your salary. And I completely object to that sentiment. I completely object. You know why? Because we don't return a tithe to pay anyone's salary. We return a tithe to who? Our great high priest. Our great high priest. We're returning it back to God who gave it. And then He designates the use, the function, the use for those goods. Let's talk about revival, reformation, and tithing in our last few minutes together. Thursday's lesson. You remember we talked last week about Hezekiah. Hezekiah, the Bible says there was no king before him, like him before and after. And he, I guess, was considered the high point for the tribe of Judah. And God blessed him. You can read about the revival and reformation that Hezekiah, God used Hezekiah to bring about in 2 Chronicles chapter 29 through 31. But here's just a few highlights, and I think they're in your lesson. According to 2 Chronicles 29 verse 2, the Bible says he did what was right in the eyes of the Lord. That's pretty important in the kingdom of Judah. The kingdom of Israel, they didn't even have a king that did anything that was right in the eyes of the Lord. The Bible says they did not do that which was right in the eyes of the Lord. But occasionally in Judah you did, and Hezekiah was one of them. 2 Chronicles 29 verse 35, it says, the house of the Lord was set in order. The house of God was set in order. 2 Chronicles 30 verse 5, the Passover was kept. They hadn't kept the Passover for years, and Hezekiah reinstituted it. And then 2 Chronicles 30 verse 26, it says that there was great joy in Jerusalem. And then 2 Chronicles 31 verse 1 says, pagan images and altars and high places were destroyed. So there was a revival of heart with a corresponding reformation of practice. And one of those things resulted, one of the reformatory movements that came about was that of returning a faithful tithe and offering again, because the work of God had been left to languish. Let's read that in 2 Chronicles chapter 31, and we'll read verses 4, 5, and 12. And someone has Nehemiah 13. Nehemiah 13, verse 11 and 12. Richard, we'll come to you in just a quick moment. So it says here that as soon as the commandment was circulated, the children of Israel brought in abundance, the first fruits of grain and wine and oil and honey, and of all the produce of the field, and they brought in abundantly the tithe of everything. And the children of Israel and Judah, who dwelt in the cities of Judah, brought the tithe of oxen and sheep, also the tithe of holy things, which were consecrated to the Lord their God. They laid in what? In heaps. Then it says in verse 12, they were faithful. Then they faithfully brought in the offerings, the tithes, and the dedicated things. And so God's people responded to the revival and allowed the Holy Spirit to reform their lives. And one of those areas of reformation was tithing, returning a faithful tithe. And the Bible says they brought it in heaps. Nehemiah is also an example of revival and reformation and tithing. You read in Nehemiah chapter 9 verses 2 and 3 that there was they'd stood up to read the reading of the, to hear the reading of the law, and their hearts were convicted and pricked, and there was a revival that took place, resulting in some major reformation. One of those areas of reformation was in the house of God. Nehemiah 13 verses 11 and 12. Richard, thank you.
3: Then contended I with the rulers and said, why is the house of God forsaken? And I gathered them together and set them in their place. Then brought all Judah the tithe of the corn and the new wine and the oil unto the treasuries.
0: Amen. So part of the revival was reformation. Part of the reformation was setting God's house in order and God's people bringing back the tithes and the offerings. Tobiah had been given a room in one of those one of the temple courtrooms where these things were stored. So Nehemiah kicked Tobiah and all his goods out, and there was a place now made for all the tithes and the offerings that God's people brought. Let me close in reading. Let me read this in closing. Christian Service, page 42. It says, revival and reformation are two different things. Revival signifies a renewal of spiritual life, a quickening of the powers of mind and heart, a resurrection from spiritual death. Reformation signifies a reorganization, a change in ideas and theories, habits and practices. So God wants to bring revival to the hearts of his people. And one thing that will be seen when there is true and genuine revival, there will be reformation in the areas of Sabbath keeping, in the area of how we use our time and our talents. There'll also be areas of reformation Reformation will be seen in how we deal and handle the resources that God has given us. I want to be faithful to God. I want to be honest with God. How about you? I want to return a faithful tithe. And remember the promise in Malachi 3 verse 10. God says, try me, test me, and see if I will not open the windows of heaven and pour you out such a blessing that there will be not room enough to receive it. God has promised a blessing on his people who deal honestly with him, deal honestly with God. What do you say?
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6: Have you noticed there are two kinds of kids in the world? 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
6: Compliant kids are the ones who sleep through the night from the second week of life. 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Then there are the other kind, those who come out of the womb smoking a cigar. Compliant children are a breeze to raise, of course, but the tougher kids can turn out fine too If you shape that strong will without breaking the spirit during the early years, you can prepare that child for a responsible and disciplined adulthood. Set boundaries and expectations in advance, and then enforce them with love.
7: For more information on this topic, go to drdobsonminute.org.
8: We walk on them, admire their beauty, use them to build our homes, and tell our kids not to throw them. 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Stay tuned.
9: There was just a scale of geologic process operating in the past that far outweighs anything that's happening today.
8: This is Science, Scripture, and Salvation, a Creation Radio Journal. I'm Chris O'Brien with the Institute for Creation Research. Rocks come in all different shapes, sizes, colors, and consistencies. And although there are thousands of different rocks, there are only three basic types. So what are they, and how did they form? Rock on with us for the next 15 minutes as we discuss the creation of rocks and discover that much of the ones we see today formed during Noah's flood. To get us off to a smooth start, ICR geologist Bill Hoche tells us what the three rock types are called.
10: Ask anybody. Sedimentary and metamorphic rocks, those are the three groups. And most people start yawning about then.
8: Geologist and ICR president Dr. John Morris explains that the kind of rock that forms depends upon chemical composition and exposure to the elements.
9: The rock types are all designated as that by their depositional processes, the environments that they were in when they were laid down, whether fire or alteration or sedimentation. And so it depends on the circumstances, what kind of rock you have. And of course, even in the sedimentary rocks, and well, in all of them, there's variety that has to do with chemical content and specifics. In sedimentary rocks in particular, which are the interesting ones to me, those are the ones that have fossils and stuff in them. They're just all kinds of different shades of environment, or chemical constructs, or cement that binds the grains together. All of these different factors add up into making a unique rock.
8: Dr. Andrew Snelling is a geologist and director of research at Answers in Genesis. He tells us how these chemicals combine to form minerals, which in turn combine to form rocks.
11: The different atoms of the different elements behave differently, and they attach to one another differently. So, for example, life is based on carbon. The carbon atom and the way it connects to hydrogen and oxygen atoms and nitrogen atoms to build up organic molecules that make the different proteins and the DNA and all the stuff of life. Well, geology is primarily based on the silicon atom, and the silicon atom combines with oxygen in a particular way, four oxygens at the apices of a triangular pyramid. It's called the silicon tetrahedron. And the way these pyramids are stacked together and what other elements tie the pyramids together and the layers of pyramids forms the different sorts of minerals. So the different elements combine to make minerals. And then the different minerals combining give you the different rocks.
8: So, various kinds of minerals and environmental influences make up the different kinds of rocks that we see. As we take a look at the three categories, we'll learn how temperature, pressure, weathering, and erosion make and convert different types of rock. Dr. Snelling tells us about the sedimentary kind.
11: Now, the sedimentary rocks most people understand, it's fairly easy. Water and wind erode the Earth's surface. Pre-existing rocks are weathered and eroded, and so you get grains of minerals like quartz, you get clay minerals, you get muds, and so these accumulate in layers, being washed by water into layers, and so when you get a layer of sand and it hardens to rock, we call it a sandstone. When you get silt that forms a layer of silt, it gets hardened into siltstone. A layer of mud gets hardened into mudstone or shale. You get boulders all in a pile, and you get some mud in between them or some sand in between them, and it's cemented together. We call it a conglomerate. You get lime precipitating, maybe forming grains of lime sand. You know, the sand components are actually lime rather than quartz, or very fine grain precipitation of lime, you get a limestone. And so sedimentary rocks are not hard to understand. They were sediments that were deposited in layers that were hardened into rock called sedimentary rocks.
8: In contrast to sedimentary rocks, igneous rocks were formed from a molten state. Dr. Morris.
9: While sedimentary rocks are deposited as sediments by moving water, the igneous rocks are these melted rocks. There's great heat inside the earth. Just the earth's interior is hot, and these great heats and pressures down in there. But as the rocks come up in volcanoes,

0: volcanoes. They also come up as granite blobs just rising to the surface. They're hot and they're liquid, but as they cool, as they get near the surface, they begin to cool off. And in this granite melt, there's all sorts of different chemical constituents, but as the temperature begins to drop, it's all boiling, it's all hot, but then as it begins to drop, one of those constituents will begin to solidify. And then as the molten blob continues to cool, another constituent will freeze, it will harden, and then there's more to the granite. But if you notice a granite, it has all these different little grains, and they're all interconnected. That's because the melt itself cooled at different levels, and at each level, another constituent solidified out until the whole rock is solid. And that's, of course, what we find today as granite rock.
1: What's interesting is that the erosion of igneous rocks produces sedimentary rocks.
0: A sedimentary rock like sandstone comes from the erosion of an upstream igneous rock. Actually, floods are the most important depositional environment in sedimentary rocks. We all know that moving water does amazing things, and the faster it's moving, the more volume it is, the more it will do. Moving water can erode huge volumes of a rock, even a solid, hard rock like a granite, and then deposit it. And moving water, the thing that it does the best is to sort things out into individual grain sizes and to similar grain sizes and similar chemistries so that the deposit itself will have a particular character. The water will separate the sand grains from an eroded granite. It'll separate the sand grains from the dissolved clays and the smaller particles, and they will be deposited separately. And so we'll have one deposit of predominantly sand grains and another deposit of predominantly clay particles. There are different kinds of rocks. One becomes a sandstone, one becomes a shale.
1: And both igneous and sedimentary rock can be changed into the third category of rock called metamorphic. Dr. Snelling explains.
2: Metamorphism of rocks means that rocks have been changed from one type of rock into another. So, for example, a limestone, if it's exposed to heat and pressure by deep burial in the earth, or maybe a molten granite comes up into a limestone, the heat from the granite will change the limestone into a marble. A sandstone might get metamorphosed in what we call a gneiss. Or if it's a mudstone, a shale, it'll get converted into what we call a schist.
1: We've heard about the formation of the three basic rock types, but what about original created rock? Bill Hoche says that even though most granites we see today, such as mountain ranges, were formed during the flood, the kind of rock that God made in the beginning was probably of granitic composition. He tells us that in most places on Earth, these rock layers are covered beneath flood-generated sedimentary rocks.
3: We get places on the continent we can go today and we can see what those basement rocks look like. And they're largely granitic in composition. In other words, they got a lot of potassium feldspar, they got a lot of quartz, and they got a lot of relatively buoyant crust, or relatively lightweight compared to ocean minerals. These granitic rocks were probably the original rocks of the continent, because the continent, I think, has always been here as continental rock. In other words, when we look at granites in the bottom of Grand Canyon or up on the Canadian Shield or something like that, we're looking at hard granitic rock that was probably creation week rock. So it was not recycled during the flood. Why? Because that continental crust floats. It's not going to dive into the mantle like the oceanic crust did.
1: Because of continuous water erosion, sedimentary rocks can still be formed today on a relatively small scale. But what about igneous and metamorphic rocks? Do we see their formation today? Dr. Morris.
0: Some igneous rocks are forming today. Obviously, when a volcano erupts, that's an igneous rock, that lava that comes out. It's molten lava, but then when it solidifies, it will be an igneous rock. It'll be a basalt or a rhyolite or something, depending on its chemical constituency. But while igneous rocks are formed today, the great, huge igneous bodies of rock that we see in the geologic record are just immense. In fact, our continents are made up primarily of granitic rock. So there was just a scale of geologic process operating in the past that far outweighs anything that's happening today. Igneous rocks are forming today, but not the immense igneous rocks of the past or the metamorphic rocks that we see today. Metamorphism happens today along fault zones and stuff where there's heat and pressure going on, but we see these metamorphic rocks that are continent-wide in scope. Something else was going on in the past, something of a dynamic nature, something of a global nature. That's like the flood of Noah's day.
1: When it comes to the formation of rocks, both creationists and evolutionists agree on the origin of rock types. But as Dr. Morris tells us, the disagreement between the worldviews is all a matter of time.
0: An evolutionary geologist tends to think in long time, but he also thinks in local events that causes these sediments to be deposited, or the volcanoes. He thinks of one volcano, or one stream bed, or one delta, or one seashore, or one lake bed, local depositional environments, as opposed to large scale. But you see, the flood geologists will tend to think of things on a grand scale. The Bible tells us that the flood was global in scale, but I really don't think that any particular geologic event was happening globally. What was happening in the North American area might not have been happening in Africa. Something else was going on there. I mean, it would be different. There might be certain stages of the flood that would prefer one or the other, but basically we're looking at maybe continental-wide or hemispherical-wide events going on, but still on a grand scale, as opposed to these local scales that my uniformitarian evolutionary colleagues tend to talk about.
1: Even though the global flood was a judgment from God because of the incredible wickedness that was penetrating the world at that time, Dr. Snelling points out that God was still extending his love by using the flood as a means of provision for the future.
2: For example, during the flood, the coal beds were formed and the oil deposits, a lot of them. And therefore, God was in judgment providing for us resources that we'd need to use in the post-flood world. Many of the ore deposits, the economic accumulations of these metallic minerals, would have formed during the flood. And we mine them now, and we enjoy the technology that we do today, because even when God was judged at the time of the flood, he was also providing us these resources with the different rock types, the different minerals, that we could discover them in the post-flood world and use them to live fulfilling lives, not only in investigating the world, but developing the technology that helps us to enjoy life today.
1: But the provision he now offers is not one of minerals or fuel, but rather of escape from the impending judgment, which will be by fire.
2: If God is our creator, then we need to give an account to him. And if he's our judge, then we need to either face his wrath or accept his offer of salvation through Jesus Christ. And I would urge you to consider the evidence in God's world that is consistent with his word, and therefore face up to the fact that everyone needs to repent of their rebellion against God and accept Jesus Christ, God's free offer, loving offer of salvation through Jesus Christ, so that you can escape from the judgment to come.
1: As our program comes to a close, we hope that you've been encouraged. It's our desire at ICR to show that the Bible can be trusted, both historically and scientifically, and to give facts that will build your faith. As Christians, we need to understand the scientific basis for our beliefs. We pray that this program will aid you in your discovery of science and the Bible. You know, most people aren't aware that today there are thousands of scientists that are convinced of the truth of biblical creation and not evolution. Our non-denominational ministry aims to restore and strengthen the Genesis foundations of the Christian faith. If you've enjoyed today's edition of Science, Scripture, and Salvation, a Creation Radio Journal, why not visit us on the web to find out more about the work of ICR? The address is www.icr.org. Again, www.icr.org. Science, Scripture, and Salvation, a Creation Radio Journal, is a production of ICR. For the Institute for Creation Research, I'm Chris O'Brien. Thanks for tuning in.

30 days to natural blood pressure control, the no pressure solution. Hilda, a recent immigrant from Germany, freely told me of her lifelong love for licorice. She, who had been struggling with hypertension for years, was shocked to learn that one of her favorite foods had blood pressure elevating properties. Her surprise was warranted, but I hadn't made mention of licorice in the context of desserts that raised blood pressure. Instead, licorice surfaced during a discussion about tobacco products. However, Hilda had made a valid connection. Licorice in any form, whether in smokeless tobacco or in desserts, can ramp up blood pressure.

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The Waldensians stand as one of the most faithful groups of people throughout history in Europe, faithful to the word of God and faithful amidst much trial. Despite suffering repeated persecution over the course of almost a millennia, in the 17th century, they would go through one of the worst episodes of their history. In January of 1655, the Duke of Savoy gave the Waldensians in the lower valleys a choice, either attend mass or leave the valleys. Rather than compromise, some 2,000 believers journeyed across snowy rivers and hills in the dead of winter to be welcomed by their fellow believers in the upper valleys. But this was merely the calm before the storm. In April of that year, the Duke sent an army into the valleys, and on April the 24th, at 4 a.m., a Saturday, the massacre started. Not content with simply killing them, the soldiers and monks who accompanied them invented barbaric tortures. Babies and children had their limbs torn from their bodies by sheer strength. Parents were forced to watch their children tortured and killed before they themselves were tortured and killed. Fathers were made to wear the decapitated heads of their children as they were marched to their death. Some Christians were literally plowed into their own field. Some were flayed or burned alive, and many endured much worse. Unburied bodies, dead and alive, covered the ground. In order to escape this terrible massacre, hundreds of Waldensians fled to a large cave in the towering Mount Castelluzzo. The murderous soldiers, however, found them and marched them to the top. They came to this spot right here and were hurled over the edge to their death on the rocks below. I believe that on the resurrection morning, many faithful believers will rise to glory from the bottom of this and in this valley. This is the reference in Milton's famous sonnet to the bloody Piedmontese that hurled. Most of the massacre were few, but they rallied together and wrote to Christians throughout Europe for help. Their letters included the heart-rending words, "Our tears are no longer of water, they are of blood. They do not merely obscure our sight, but choke our very heart." When Oliver Cromwell, Lord Protector of England, heard of the massacre, he called for a national day of fasting and collected money to send to meet the physical needs of the Waldensians. This was not the only instance of persecution, and it continued over 3.5 decades, from 1655 to 1689. During that time, more than half were driven from the valleys. Yet in 1689, Henry Arnaud from Noyon, Switzerland, led a force of 800 warriors back to the border. In the winter, they resisted 4 separate attacks from a much larger army. In spring, the papal armies returned with 22,000 soldiers, this time to fight a much smaller Waldensian force of just 400 men. Yet they were once again defeated, and not only that, not one of the 400 men was lost in this battle. They returned to the valleys in what was called the Glorious Return, reclaiming them once again as a place where they could live and worship. The Waldensians had a faith that reminds me of Job. They were a people who suffered attacks and persecutions for several centuries, close to 1,000 years, suffering immeasurably. For many, it did not weaken their faith, but rather strengthen it. Sometimes in life, we may be survived to him, and we still go through hard times, trials,

suffering that many say we do not deserve. May we have a faith like Job, who said, though he slay me, yet will I trust him. Whatever we go through in life, may we stay hold of God, trusting that he has our best interests at heart.

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1: Unto thee lift I up mine eyes, O thou that dwellest in the heavens. Behold, as the eyes of servants look unto the hand of their masters, and as the eyes of a maiden unto the hand of her mistress, so our eyes wait upon the Lord our God, until that he have mercy upon us. Have mercy upon us, O Lord, have mercy upon us, for we are exceedingly filled with contempt. Our soul is exceedingly filled with the scorning of those that are at ease, and with the contempt of the proud.
2: For what glory is it, if when ye be buffeted for your faults, ye shall take it patiently? But if, when ye do well, and suffer for it, ye take it patiently, this is acceptable with God.
3: The wealth of others can look impressive, but Scripture tells us not to be intimidated by it. Hi, I'm Rob West with today's Faith and Finance Minute. 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
4: From Christian News Radio Network, I'm Jim Miller. Charlie Kirk's widow, Erica, and his parents attending a court hearing for the first time of the suspect accused of his killing. Tyler Robinson appearing in court today in Utah. Prosecutors aim to convince a judge they have enough evidence to try Robinson and seek the death penalty. An investigation ongoing in Memphis after a man shot to death by two members of the National Guard. It happened Sunday morning in the downtown area. Authorities say local police were in pursuit of an armed suspect when National Guard soldiers assigned the Memphis Safe Task Force joining the chase. They say 20-year-old Tyron Johnson opened fire with a handgun and was then fatally shot in response. The investigation is ongoing. Today, President Trump rung the opening bell for the New York Stock Exchange from the Oval Office. This ties into introduction to the newly launched Trump accounts. News Nation's Marcus Espinosa has that story.
5: It's essentially a child savings account that the administration has set up and officially opened on July 4th. The Treasury Department says more than 6 million children, they've already been registered for this. Children under 18 with a valid Social Security number, they are eligible. That's going to cover a lot of folks. However, those born between January 1st of last year and December 31st of 2028, they get a little perk. They could qualify for the Treasury's $1,000 seed deposit.
4: To find out more and enroll, you can go to TrumpAccounts.gov. And the president says the U.S. will either make a deal with Iran or they'll finish the job. While speaking from the Oval Office today, Trump said it won't be tough to finish the job, but he'd rather make a deal. He also reiterated that Iran cannot have a nuclear weapon. While in Turkey this week for the NATO summit, the president is expected to meet with President Vladimir Zelensky to discuss the U.S. commitment to aiding them in the war with Russia. News Nation's Corey Smith.
6: So Wednesday, President Trump expected to meet with Ukrainian President Volodymyr Zelensky. The White House still very much trying to bring the war between Russia and Ukraine to an end. And Ukraine, for its part, trying to secure that $8 billion funding package that is currently stalled in Congress. We know the House and Senate aren't expected back in session until July 13th, but no doubt it's likely to come up in conversation.
4: Earlier today, Russia launched a deadly attack on the Ukrainian capital of Kyiv. Zelensky posted on social media that 12 people had been killed in the attack and 64 others wounded. More extreme weather today, nearly 60 million across the Northeast. Mid-Atlantic and Southern New England are bracing for life-threatening flash flood threats. This weekend's heavy rain and thunderstorms creating prime conditions for flash flooding today. As more rounds of rain expected to soak the region through tonight, those downpours could produce rainfall rates up to 2 to 3 inches per hour. And World Cup soccer continues. The U.S. continues its run later tonight. The team battles Belgium in the round 16 from Seattle. 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
9: Now a look at your midday weather on Bakersfield Christian Talk Radio. Sunny today with a high near 99 and lows around 68. Sunny tomorrow with a high of 99 and lows around 67. For your Wednesday, sunny with a high near 96 and lows around 68. And for Thursday, sunny with a high near 102 and lows around 69. That's your midday weather on Bakersfield Christian Talk Radio.
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10: May I be the first to say good afternoon. 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
11: Solomon had said when they built the temple, if they would pray towards the temple, towards Jerusalem, that God in heaven would hear. When you and I pray, do we still pray towards Jerusalem? We do pray towards Jerusalem, but it's not the old Jerusalem. We're looking for the new Jerusalem.
12: The Bible, bread of life for hungry souls and a lamp to light the way of truth. For centuries, this wonderful book of books has remained on the bestseller list, providing meaning from the past, purpose for the present, and a window to the future. Today, the Bible still contains the greatest hope for all mankind. Now we prayerfully open the blessed book as Amazing Facts brings you Wonders in the Word with Doug Batchelor. Today's program is entitled The Upper Room, Part 1.
11: You know, I've been doing a study in the Bible over a period of years. And sometimes you read the Bible, things pop up, and you think, I'm going to store that on a shelf. I might use that someday. And then it keeps popping up, and you find a little more. Well, there's a certain truth that has percolated in my mind to the point where I thought I'd share these things with you. I've never actually preached on this specific theme. And the title would be The Upper Room. The Upper Room. Now, just about a week ago, I was in Toronto, Canada, and I drove by Toronto where you can see the skyline of the CN Tower. It is the tallest building in the world. I think I wrote down somewhere, 1,815 feet tall. And you can walk when you're up in that sky pod that's at the top. It just dominates the skyline there in Canada. There's a restaurant up at the top. And you can also see there's a big dome there. That's the Sky Dome where they're baseball team plays. And I remember it was just about this time of year, 4 years ago, because Karen had her birthday while we were there, and I took her to the top of the CN Tower, and, you know, basically they built it to be a TV antenna. They had to build something to get up above the skyline to broadcast, and so they built this. It's one of the wonders of the modern world, how they built it. And up at the top, there's a restaurant that can feed 400 people. And they've got, of course, a sky pod where you walk around on glass. It's kind of creepy. You walk around on glass. Any of you been there? I said, oh, yeah, I see a few hands. You walk out on glass, and you look, you're standing on glass and looking down, you know, what, 1,800 feet? Kind of weird. And it reminds me of flying with Glenn in his helicopter. There's glass down there as you're looking down. But it's very exciting because it's something about, it's inspirational being in that upper room. And then that very same week, and I've already told you this story, people all over the Sky Dome, there's a hotel connected with it. And the Sky Dome is this, you know, big auditorium that seats 50,000 people in Toronto. And I went to the Bell captain. I was trying to get a nice room because Karen was going to join me, and it was her birthday. And I thought, I'll surprise her, see if I can get a nice room. And just while I was waiting for the Bell captain, someone came up to me and they said, "Oh, Pastor Doug, we sure like your TV programs." And then they walked away. And this guy looked at me. He's not the Bell captain. He's the clerk there checking us in, manager. And he said, "Oh, you've got a TV program?" I said, "Yes." Always trying to look humble. "Yes." And he said, "Really?" And I said, "Well, you know, I wanted to know if you could help me get a room." They had some rooms that actually faced the arena. "And is there any way you could get a room?" I said, "My wife's coming. It's her birthday." He said, "Let me see what I could do." And then he hands me a key. He says, "I hope this will work." And so I said, "Thank you very much." And I just thought maybe I got a room that faced the arena. There is one room in the middle of the arena at the top that is like the sky room that the owners go to when the team plays. And because there was no season, they gave us the main room that overlooked the stadium. It was so exciting to have this upper room there. And it was the same price. That's what made it really good for me. It was the same price as all the other rooms. It was fun. It was right above the stage. But when I think about the subject of the upper room, and having just been in Canada again last week, I think about eating there at the tallest building of the world and having that hotel room. I'll never forget that. As a matter of fact, after that week, I said, "Dear, it's only downhill from here." This was really exciting. And we had and all our friends came to our room there, and we were able to celebrate that upper room experience. Now, when I read in the Bible, I would like to take you on a tour of upper rooms today. Some people drive through neighborhoods and they are looking at kitchens. Others want to see how folks have decorated their bedrooms or their living rooms or their family rooms and backyards. And I want to take you through the Bible, and we're going to sort of take a tour of upper rooms today, because I see a pattern through the Bible where these upper rooms continue to appear. To begin with, you might be surprised, I'm going to go to Psalm 91. And this is one that you would do well to memorize. I used to have it memorized. I can't do it anymore. Verse 1. "He who dwells in the secret place of the Most High will abide under the shadow of the Almighty. I will say of the Lord, He is my refuge and my fortress, my God. In Him I will trust. He will surely deliver you from the snare of the fowler, from the perilous pestilence. He will cover you with His feathers, and under His wings you will take refuge. His truth will be your shield and buckler. You'll not be afraid of the terror by night, nor the arrow that flies by day, nor the pestilence that walks in darkness, nor the destruction that lays waste at noonday. 1,000 may fall at your side and 10,000 at your right hand, but it will not come near you. Only with your eyes will you look and see the reward of the wicked. Because you have made the Lord, who is my refuge, even the Most High your habitation, there will no evil befall you, neither shall any plague come near your dwelling." All these promises of protection and God's abiding presence spring from the first verse. He who dwells in the secret place of the Most High. You heard in the memory verse where he talked about entering into your closet. I'll submit to you at the very beginning, I think these upper rooms in the Bible are synonymous with prayer. Do you have an upper room? Are you afraid of heights? You know, man sometimes climbs mountains, and you ask why. They say because it's there. But I think inherently we have this desire to be closer to God. And God also often does things because it's there. But I think inherently we have this desire to be closer to God. And God also often does things.

Book of Joshua chapter 2. Joshua chapter 2. And it tells the story of Rahab. Now, I did a whole sermon on this once, but I want to focus on one point here. Joshua chapter 2, and I'll start with the first verse. Children of Israel are ready to cross over into the promised land. And Joshua the son of Nun sent out two men from the acacia grove to spy secretly, saying, "Go view the land, especially Jericho." So they went and they came to the house of a harlot named Rahab and lodged there. And I know that always sounds strange, but it was not part of their business trip. They used to operate the hotels, the inns. And so the king of Jericho, and it was told the king of Jericho, saying, "Behold, men have come here tonight from the children of Israel to search out the country." The king of Jericho represents the devil. Joshua represents Jesus. So the king of Jericho sent to Rahab, saying, "Bring out the men who have come to you, who have entered into your house, for they've come to search out the country." And the woman took the two men, she hid them and said, "Yes, when the men came to me, I don't know where they were from. And it happened when the gate was being shut and it was dark that the men went out, and where they went, I don't know. Pursue them quickly, maybe you'll overtake them." But she brought them up to the roof and had hidden them with the stalks of flax which she had laid in order on the roof. And I'm going to quickly summarize the story for you. She knew that the God of Israel was the true God. From her window on her wall, she could look out and see the children of Israel gather bread that was falling miraculously every morning. She saw the Shekinah glory hovering above their camp at night, glowing. She knew their God was the real God. So she hid the two messengers in her upper room. She made a covenant with them that she would save their lives and protect them if they would have mercy on her when Joshua came. Joshua was coming to destroy the city. Jesus is coming soon and he's going to demolish this wicked world. Only those who are hidden in the upper room will be spared. Now they're on the roof. They made a covenant with Rahab, and the sign of the covenant was a red rope hanging from her upper room on the wall. That red rope represents that Passover blood that was in the door. It represents the blood of Christ. And because she received the two messengers, everybody in her upper room would be saved when Joshua came. In the same way, only those who receive God's two messengers, you know who the two messengers are? The law and the prophets, the word of God, that two-edged sword. In the temple, in the sanctuary, was a table with two stacks of bread. That bread is the bread of life. It's the word of God. The word of God is dual. It's the two witnesses by the two olive trees, the two lamps in Revelation chapter 11. That dual picture of those two messengers that she hides saves her. "Thy word I have hid in my heart that I might not sin against you." And so in the upper room, she makes a covenant of salvation with them. When Joshua came, only those that were in the upper room with Rahab were saved. They said, "Everybody that is with you, I'm going to submit to you now." The upper room represents prayer. Only those who are in the upper room when Joshua comes will be spared. That upper room with that red rope in the window. We need to make a blood covenant with Jesus, right? And those are the ones that are going to be saved when the judgment comes. That upper room is a prayer life. Do you have an upper room? We need to have that kind of experience. Now, there's a lot I could say about each of these stories, but I have a parade of examples and I need to keep on moving. The next one would be the story of Elijah. I'm going to talk about both Elijah and Elisha. During a time of famine, Elijah is finally sent to stay with a widow who has a son. And she evidently gives him a room in the roof somewhere. As you read on, it makes that clear. And her boy dies. And Elijah brings the boy up and lays him on his bed in his upper room. And he prays that the boy will be raised, but nothing happens the first time. Now keep in mind, when Elijah is praying this prayer, you and I now know, looking back, that God can work miracles like raising the dead. We've got lots of examples. How many resurrections from the dead had taken place when Elijah was praying this prayer? Well, Moses was raised, but nobody knew that.

0: And none. There was no biblical example of a resurrection yet. Can you see why that would take a lot of faith? Elijah had a lot of faith. I mean, he prayed and it didn't rain. He prayed and fire came down. So he's now praying that God is going to raise his boy back to life, and it had never happened before. Prays once, nothing happens. Walks around and meditates and then goes back to the upper room and he prays again. Nothing happens. And the Bible says, he stretched himself upon the child 3 times and cried to the Lord. And the Lord heard the voice of Elijah. And he said, Lord God, bring the soul of this child back into him. And the Lord heard his voice, and the boy came back to life. And the Bible says, I'm in 1 Kings 17:22. I'm sorry, I didn't give you the verse. 1 Kings 17:22 and 23. The Lord heard the voice of Elijah, and the soul of the child came back to him, and he revived. And Elijah took the child and brought him down from the upper room. There, I rest my case. Where did this happen? It was in the upper room. Into the house, and gave him to his mother. And Elijah said, see, your son lives. Now, I'll submit to you that the mother represents the church. And this woman that Elijah was staying with was not a Jewish woman. She was a Canaanite woman. Even Jesus referred to this when he began his ministry. And this boy that was raised in the upper room and the Canaanite woman is a symbol how it is in the upper room that Christ comes to life for the church. It is in prayer that it happens. And then he is delivered to the mother. Notice about Elijah's prayer, the upper room, new life, happens as a result of persistent prayer. It's not enough to have an upper room. We need to know how to persist in prayer with God. Somebody said, do not expect a $1,000 answer for a 10-cent prayer. Sometimes we're expecting heaven and earth to move, and our prayers are shallow. And actually, sometimes it's almost an insult to God. We're praying for something magnificent, and we're very irreverent and flippant in the way that we give it to the Lord. And we see a lot of that today, especially some of the ministries that teach the name it and claim it theology. They're almost trite with the Almighty. We should pray reverently, but it should be done persistently. Jesus tells in Luke 18, verse 1, about a widow who is mistreated by a judge. And in this parable, she pleads with the judge for justice, but he's too busy because she can't bribe him. He's an unjust judge. But she keeps coming, and she keeps coming, and she keeps coming. And finally, he says, look, I'm going to have to help her because she's wearing me down. And so the Lord says, Jesus then ties off the parable by saying, if that unjust judge is going to finally listen to that persistent woman, how much more will your Father in heaven listen to those who cry unto him day and night? And so the upper room is a place where you should be relentless in your prayers. There should be a persistence there. Jeremiah 29, 12 and 13. This is what I typically sign as a scripture in books. Then you will call upon me and go and pray to me, and I will listen to you, and you will seek me and find me when you seek me with all of your heart. Now, why is this kind of prayer important? Is it because it brings God down to us? Or does prayer really bring us up to God? It elevates us. And so why does God make us persist in prayer? Every time you dig a little deeper in that upper room in your prayers, you're going up a little higher. It's elevating you to God. And then you, of course, appreciate the answers more when they come. The next example would be Elisha. There are so many strange parallels between the life of Elijah and his apprentice Elisha. Elisha also stayed with a woman. She had a husband, but they had no children. Now, just to give you the context of the story, the Bible says that Elisha would make this circuit on a regular basis, and he would visit the different schools of the sons of the prophet to teach, to encourage them, to judge the people. He was the prophet in Israel. And whenever he came by this one home where there was a very wealthy family, a Shunammite woman, she was sort of the matriarch of the area, she invited him to stay with her and her husband. And she told her husband, you know, that I know this is a man of God. I mean, Elisha had a double portion of Elijah's spirit. He just exuded the spirit of God. She said, we want him to stay here. We want him to make it a point to use this as a permanent, regular rest stop. Let's prepare a place for him. Let's build a room for him on the roof. And let's prepare it. make a cozy bed. We'll put a table, we'll put a lamp. It was a little bit Spartan, but it was comfortable, right? And she said, you know, we'll put a chair in there. They prepared an upper room so this man of God would come to them. Someone said that the time for prayer is not found, it's made. Sometimes we have not had an upper room experience because we have not made the time. She and her husband put the effort in. They actually, you know, got contractors and built a room for this fellow that just maybe stopped by once every couple of weeks. And evidently she used to go to church when Elisha preached too, because when she did come to visit him at his place, he said, "It's not the Sabbath, what are you doing here?" And so she must have also come before the Lord to worship during that time. But they made this upper room and they prepared it. Now, Elisha was so moved when he finally, first time, you know, they cut the ribbon and showed him this room that she'd prepared. And he said to his assistant, I guess that Gehazi, the assistant of Elisha, translated for him because they spoke different languages. He said, "This is such a nice thing. Is there anything we can do for her? I'd like to pray that God would bless her." And he said, "Well, I don't know." And he said, "Well, yeah, I have noticed they're getting up there in years and she hasn't any offspring, no child." And he said, "That's it." And he goes to the woman and he says, "This time next year, you're going to embrace a son." "Oh, man of God, don't tease me. That'd be too good to be true. Don't tell me that." Well, she had a baby. And she was thrilled. And I guess for years, on his regular circuit, he'd be in that upper room. She'd hear him up there praying and maybe bringing him a little food. And the lamp was burning at night and probably glowing with angels that visited. But then one day, while Elisha was gone, the boy was out in the field working with his father. And we don't know what happened. The boy just cried out, "My head, my head." And he had sunstroke or meningitis or something happened. They rushed him back to his mother and he died in her arms. She's devastated. She goes to Elisha and says, "Why did you give me a son just to take him away at these precious years?" And he eventually comes to her home where the boy is now laying on his bed in the upper room. Isn't that interesting? She didn't lay the boy on the boy's bed. She took the boy up to the upper room and laid him on Elisha's bed. And it was like claiming the promise of God. And finally, Elisha goes up to the upper room. And he went into the house. I'm in 2 Kings chapter 4, verse 32. Elisha came into the house, and there was a child lying dead on his bed. He went in, therefore, and he shut the door behind the two of them, him and the son, and the boy. And he prayed to the Lord. And he went up and lay on the child. He stretched himself across the child like Elijah had done, except it says here, he put his mouth on his mouth, his eyes on his eyes, his hands on his hands, and he stretched himself on the child, and the flesh of the child became warm. Almost sounds like artificial resuscitation, but it really has a spiritual significance. It's almost like Elijah is transferring his very vital force through his eyes and his mouth and his hands. In the Bible, that's a symbol of his spiritual discernment, the words of life, the deeds, the works. He's transferring himself. He's giving his life to this child. And you know, I've wondered, had twice the spirit of Elijah, double portion. Elijah went to heaven in a fiery chariot. Elisha died of sickness. You almost wonder if he just actually sacrificed a piece of himself to bring that child back in his prayer. And I'm not making any theology here. I'm just telling you stuff that goes through my mind. Don't build a doctrine on that, okay? And he stretched himself out on the child, and the flesh of the child became warm. He actually emitted his warmth to the child. And he returned and walked back and forth in the house. He went downstairs, and again he went up to the upper room. And he stretched himself again out on the child, praying. Probably prayed the same prayer as Elijah. And the child sneezed 7 times. Now, you know, they say sometimes a body will twitch even after they're dead. You hear all these creepy stories about bodies in morgues and things that happen. They don't sneeze. They don't sneeze 7 times. It takes a lot of energy to sneeze. Matter of fact, it's hard to stop one. And 7 times, you know, the Bible tells us that Mary Magdalene had 7 devils cast out of her. Sneeze is usually the body's way of evicting some disturbance, some dust or something that you've inhaled. And it's almost like whatever it was that made this child sick was evicted. And he suddenly sat up and he was in perfect soundness and health. He was raised in the upper room. New life. Now that upper room, was that woman glad that she made an upper room? First of all, she received the promised son who represents who? Anytime you look in the Bible and a boy is resurrected, who does he represent? The type of Christ. And she received him after she made the room. She had the promised son. Would you like to have that new life of the son? You need to have an upper room. And if you ever lose that experience, sometimes you've felt, you know, Jesus is dead. I can't find him anymore. Where is he gone? I don't have that relationship, that love anymore. Where was it found again? Back in the upper room. And so if you have lost that new life of that promise that's Christ, you're going to find him again in the upper room. Are you afraid of heights? Do you have an upper room? Next, we're going to go to Daniel. I almost use this as my scripture reading. Oh, what a great hero in the Bible. It tells us that the king made a law that if anybody was caught praying, this is Daniel chapter 6, anybody caught praying to anybody but King Darius for 30 days, he was going to the lion's den. It was a death penalty. Daniel knew about this law, and everybody knew that Daniel opened his windows towards Jerusalem, and he prayed 3 times a day. And the Bible says, Daniel chapter 6, verse 10, after this law was effected, when Daniel knew that the writing was signed, he went home and he went into his, what? Upper room. With his windows open toward Jerusalem. Now, you know, Solomon had said when they built the temple that if they would pray towards the temple, towards Jerusalem, that God in heaven would hear. When you and I pray, do we still pray towards Jerusalem? You know, the Muslims pray towards Mecca. We do pray towards Jerusalem, but it's not the old Jerusalem, do we? We're looking for the new Jerusalem. We pray, Our Father, which art in heaven. And so, like Daniel, we need to go to our upper room and pray towards Jerusalem with his windows open. That means he wasn't hiding it. And he knelt on his knees. You'll notice that in many of these stories in the upper room, there is even a physical posture of prayer. He knelt down on his knees with his windows open 3 times a day. And he prayed and gave thanks before his God as his custom was. You can see that one reason God did great things for Daniel. Do you know the story, or do I need to tell you the whole thing? Daniel's thrown in the lion's den and he's saved from the lion's den. He comes out alive. You know why? Daniel is delivered from the lions because of what happens in the upper room. The Bible tells us that the devil is going around like a roaring lion seeking whom he might devour. How many of you are harassed by the devil, by that lion every now and then? We're all tempted. Victory over the lions happens in the upper room. And it's not just once or twice. The Bible says 3 times a day. And you wonder if Daniel had read that verse in Psalms 55:17, where King David said, "Evening, morning, and at noon will I pray and cry aloud, and he will hear my voice." And he'd pray there with his windows open. And you wonder what his actual view was when he prayed. He probably had a good view. I mean, what was Daniel's office during that time? He had just been promoted to prime minister of the Medo-Persian kingdom. I'm expecting he had some good real estate. And from his window, he could see a lot of God's creation, maybe even some of the city he was praying for and the people. And there probably was an inspirational view. For one thing, we know the people could see him in his upper room because they caught him praying and they turned him into the king.
1: 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That number again is 866-561-9673 and ask for sermon number E2429. 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

0: Welcome to Pathway to Peace Radio Bible Class. My name is Kerry Rogers, and of course, right across from me is my beautiful wife with butterflies on her, Eileen Rogers. And yes, we are so excited, friends, so delighted to be on the air with you today to share the Word of God with you. Why do we do this? Because we care. Because God is good. He's been good to me. He's been good to Eileen. And I know, friend, He's been good to you because you are breathing. You are alive. And God truly loves you. Amen.
1: Amen.
0: I'm excited, friend, because we are continuing our prophecy series in the book of Revelation. Matter of fact, we're going to go ahead and jump right into our study today. Today's study is entitled Jezebel Comes to Church. Jezebel Comes to Church. Mm. Oh, this is serious, class. You want to find out what this is all about. So go ahead right now, get your Bibles, get your pens, get your papers, and study the Word of God with us today. If you never studied with us before, friend, go ahead and try it. I guarantee it. You will be blessed. That's right. You will be blessed. Now, if you can't study with us, if you're driving your car, yes, go ahead, still pay attention to the road, but listen carefully because God wants to speak directly to you, friend. Yes, you driving that big SUV. Yes, you driving the semi. Yes, you driving the family sedan with the kids in the back. Yes, you. Listen in. You will be blessed. But before we start our program today, when Jezebel comes to church, we are going to go to the teacher in prayer. The teacher, of course, is the Holy Spirit. Again, we're just facilitators. The Holy Spirit is going to lead us in our study today. So we ask the Holy Spirit for a clear understanding, and we ask the Holy Spirit to speak to your heart today as we study. Eileen, open us up with prayer.
1: Dear Heavenly Father, we thank you so much again. As always, Lord, we thank you for the privilege of studying your word. We pray, Lord, that as we study this topic of Jezebel comes to church, that your Holy Spirit will give us understanding, that we will learn more of your will for our lives and live our lives accordingly, that we will learn to study the word of God for ourselves so that we will know your will, so that we will know your truth. In Jesus' name, amen.
0: Amen, amen. Jezebel comes to church. Now, friend, I pray today that you will get a closer understanding of God's holy word so you can actually incorporate his words in your life. Today, friend, we are going to continue our fascinating journey in the book of Revelation with no detours. As we travel through the book of Revelation, remember that Jesus Christ is the center of this great book. He has given us this great book to make the road of salvation much brighter for you and to direct you to stay on the road to eternal life. He does not want you or anyone to be misguided on this road by Satan's detour signs and shortcut signs of disguises and deceptions. Jesus knows that Satan's road of signs will lead you to ultimate destruction.
1: That's what Satan wants to do. He wants to distract us so that we can be lost. He wants us to focus on his signs instead of the signs of Jesus Christ. And we must stay focused on Jesus Christ during life's journey on the road of salvation.
0: Focus is a key, friend. Mm-hmm. Jesus wants to make us totally aware of what is before us as we travel the road of salvation. You know, friend, the study of the seven churches in the book of Revelation has thus far revealed Jesus Christ. It reveals him as a loving and intimate caregiver of his church who desires all you and me to stay on his road of salvation.
1: So that we can be saved.
0: That's all he wants. He wants to save us, friend. So as we continue our study on the seven churches of Revelation today, I pray that you desire to have a more intimate and real relationship with Jesus Christ.
1: Amen.
0: He is your Savior, friend. He is your Creator. He's the one that has given you breath. He is the one that is allowing you to listen to our voice right now for a special purpose. Amen. Now, last Radio Bible class, we thoroughly examined the messages that Jesus gave to the churches of Smyrna and Pergamos in Revelation. Now, let's go ahead and highlight some things we learned from last program's teaching. Elaine, give us a couple of things that we learned in last program about Smyrna.
1: Well, Smyrna, one thing that I remember about the Church of Smyrna is that Jesus greatly commended them for their good works, which were produced as a result of God's pure love fervently working within them. And they were able to maintain this pure and genuine love by keeping their focus on Jesus Christ.
0: That's right. And we also found that the significant Christian church period that matches the characteristics of the message of Smyrna was approximately from 100 to 313 AD, in which many Christians suffered intense tribulation and persecution from the Roman Empire.
1: Mm-hmm. And another lesson that I learned from Smyrna is that we too can be overcomers in Christ if we maintain the love of Christ and be faithful unto death.
0: Amen.
1: Despite the many fiery darts that Satan throws at us, and the Church of Smyrna experienced a lot of fiery darts, but they endured till the end. They were faithful unto death.
0: Amen. And that gives us so much hope.
1: Mm-hmm. There were many in that church that did.
0: Now, let's go ahead and briefly review some highlights that were given in the message to the Church of Pergamos. Elaine, what are some few highlights that come to your mind about the message that was given to the Church of Pergamos in Revelation?
1: Well, what I remember most about the message to the Church of Pergamos was that Jesus sent a very serious message to this church, to those who were in Pergamos, who embraced the false doctrines of Balaam and the Nicolaitans. And these doctrines caused many in Pergamos to compromise the express will of God.
0: That's right, because they were false doctrine.
1: Mm-hmm.
0: Now, briefly, the prophet Balaam allowed the desire for power and wealth to corrupt him. And Balaam led the people of God to sin while still professing to be a true prophet of God.
1: Mm-hmm.
0: Jesus was totally aware of all disguises of those who claimed to be followers of Christ, but their actions and motives were against the truths of the Bible.
1: Mm-hmm.
0: At the end of the message, Christ did not just discard them, though. He asked them to repent. He asked the church of Pergamos to repent and turn from the wicked ways and become overcomers in Christ. We also found that the significant church Christian period that matches the actions and motives of Pergamos was a period between the 4th and 5th centuries in which the church compromised many biblical truths of the Bible in order to avoid further persecution and also to gain power, popularity, and wealth.
1: I believe that this message of Pergamos is a wake-up call for us to study the Word of God for ourselves and not to take anything for granted.
0: That's
1: daily
0: right.
1: Study is the key to being constantly aware of any false doctrines that may have crept into the popular religion today.
0: We must compare all things with the Word of God. Bible class, I hope this review was very helpful for you. Now get your minds and Bibles ready for another exciting study and teaching, and make sure you take some good notes. Let's dive right into it. Today we are only going to look at and study the body of the message that was given to the church of Thyatira, found in Revelation chapter 2, verses 19 through 24. Matter of fact, go ahead, class, and turn your Bibles to Revelation chapter 2 right now. Now, we will see from the study today how the message that Jesus gave to the churches in Thyatira applies to that specific church and how it represents or symbolizes a significant historical period of the Christian church. We also will look at how it applies to us today and what lessons we can learn from message to the church of Thyatira. Now, before we study the body of the message given to the church of Thyatira, Elaine, give us some highlighted history of the city of Thyatira.
1: Okay. Thyatira was only about 25 miles from Pergamos. Thyatira was not a prominent and high-class city compared to the other six cities mentioned in Revelation 2 and 3, but they were identified as a manufacturing city with many working poor citizens, and the most important industry in Thyatira was the manufacturing and dyeing of cloth.
0: Now that you have a highlighted background of the city of Thyatira, let's explore the body of the message that was given to the church of Thyatira from Jesus Christ. Now, what are some notable positive things that Jesus said to the church of Thyatira in his message to them? Now, let's go ahead and explore the first part of that message to the church of Thyatira. This is very interesting. Go to Revelation chapter 2, verse 19. Let's read that first. What does it say, Lee?
1: I know thy works and charity, which is love, and service and faith, and thy patience and thy works, and the last to be more than the first.
0: This is interesting. We see here that Jesus highly commends Thyatira for their works, their love, their service, their faith, and their patience. Matter of fact, Jesus notes their spiritual growth by saying that their current genuine works were more than the first works. This was a complete contrast of the message that was given to the church of Ephesus, the first church that we actually studied in our Revelation series, in which Ephesus declined spiritually because they fell from or they left their first love. Now, remember that Jesus asked Ephesus to return to their first love, their first and genuine love, and to do their first works. Now, the works of Thyatira, on the other hand, they were greater than their first.
1: Carrie, it appears that the church of Thyatira collectively was very sincere in their service to God and that they possessed the genuine love of Jesus Christ. And this love produced genuine good works that were Christ-centered.
0: Absolutely. But there was something very serious and disturbing to Christ in verse 20 that the church of Thyatira allowed to fester among the leaders and members of the church.
1: Mm-hmm.
0: Now, let's go ahead and examine this in the next half of the body of the message to Thyatira. Let's do that right after we take this short break, class. We promise to be right back. 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
0: Welcome back, class. Now, after Jesus commended the church of Thyatira for the genuine works, love, service, faith, and patience, what serious and disturbing situation was revealed to them? This is very interesting. What did Jesus tell Thyatira in his message in the book of Revelation that was very disturbing to him? Look at verses 20 and 21. That's Revelation chapter 2, verses 20 and 21. What does it say, Lee?
1: Notwithstanding, I have a few things against thee, because thou sufferest.
0: Now, don't miss this, class. It says thou sufferest, which means allow or to permit.
1: That woman Jezebel, which calleth herself a prophetess, to teach and to seduce or deceive my servants, to commit fornication, and to eat things sacrificed unto idols. And I gave her space to repent of her fornication, and she repented not.
0: So we find here, after close examination of the church of Thyatira, Jesus found a fatal and infectious disease of false doctrine that was rapidly growing and corrupting the genuine works, love, and service, and faith, and patience within the church body of Thyatira. Now, the text that Aileen just read implies that the church of Thyatira actually let their spiritual guard down. They allowed false prophets to operate within their church. Know what I just said? They allowed false prophets to operate, basically meaning they had leadership positions within their church. The false prophet mentioned in this text is characterized as the woman Jezebel, who was very evil and who called herself a prophetess. Oh, you can't miss this class. Now, the character of Jezebel can actually be found in 1 Kings chapters 18, 19, and 21. And guess what, class? You're going to have to go ahead and read that for homework. That is 1 Kings chapter 18, 19, and 21. Now, but we're going to do this for you. We're going to go ahead and highlight a few things about Jezebel in the Old Testament. Now, Jezebel was a princess of an ungodly and idol-worshipping nation who married Ahab, the king of Israel.
1: There's a problem right there.
0: Big problem. Now, Jezebel used her political power and religious idolatrous zeal to further the apostasy of Israel and influence many Israelites to worship the false gods and idols of Baal and Asherah instead of the true God of heaven.
1: And Asherah was Baal's female counterpart.
0: That's right. These were false gods.
1: Mm-hmm.
0: Now, in 1 Kings 18:13, we find that Jezebel killed many of the true prophets of God. She was merciless, ruthless, heartless, and did all in her power to uproot the truth of God.
1: Mm-hmm.
0: Don't miss it. She was an agent of the devil.
1: Mm. She was very wicked, and her husband, he knew it, and King Ahab of Israel did not have any backbone to stand up to her, and he allowed her basically to do whatever evil she wanted to do.
0: That's right. Now, class, remember in the message to Ephesus, Jesus praised them for their vigilance against evil and false prophets. Now, Thyatira was totally the opposite of Ephesus in this regard. The church of Thyatira, even though they knew what they saw in their church was wrong, they failed to rebuke the false prophets and doctrines that were deceiving their ministers and their members away from God to the practices of idol worship. You know, class, there were obviously many leaders and members in the Church of Thyatira who were there. They knew these things were wrong, but they were afraid to speak up against the false doctrines, especially since many probably saw and heard about some of the people in the next town over in the Church of Pergamos who were persecuted for speaking up against false doctrines and church compromises that didn't please God.
1: You know, Carrie, the Church of Thyatira reminds me of Eli, who was a priest of God and served in the holy temple of God. And Eli truly loved God and served God, but Eli failed to instruct his own sons in the way of God. And Eli's sons became very corrupt and defiled the service of God in the temple, not because Eli didn't love God, but because Eli did not correct or rebuke his sons for their sinful acts within the temple.
0: That's so true. Thyatira did not cut out the cancer of false doctrine from their church body. They allowed it to manifest and grow, eventually corrupting and affecting a large majority of the church. So note it, it started with a small group,
1: mm-hmm.
0: and then it just grew.
1: That's what cancer does.
0: Because they allowed it.
1: Mm-hmm.
0: Now, in verse 21, Jesus implies that he pleaded with the false prophets characterized as Jezebel for a specific amount of time to repent from their evil ways and follow the true God in heaven, but they refused. God was merciful. He didn't strike them down right away. Now, what message did Jesus give Thyatira for those who believe and practice the false doctrines of Jezebel? Let's look at that. Revelation 2, verses 22 and 23. Just go down to verses 22 and 23. What's it say?
1: Behold, I will cast her, that's Jezebel, into a bed, and them that commit adultery with her into great tribulation, except they repent of their deeds. And I will kill her children with death, and all the churches shall know that I am he which searches the reins and hearts, and I will give unto every one of you according to your works.
0: This is a warning. God gave them a warning. He gave them a chance to repent, and he does that with all of us.
1: And that's because he loves us.
0: Yes, he does. Amen.
1: And he wants us to be saved, and he knows that if we are in this condition, that there, we can't be saved because it's falsehood.
0: That's right. That's right. Now, God's church, in some cases in the Bible, is symbolized as the bride of God. You especially see this when you look at history of the children of Israel in the Old Testament. So anytime God's bride or his church decides to believe in false teachings that compromise the word of God, God considers that to be adultery.
1: Mm-hmm, that's spiritual adultery. And many church leaders and members were guilty of that when they believed in the false doctrines of Jezebel.
0: That's right. Jesus is very clear here that those who choose to reject his clear warnings of false doctrines and accept false doctrines or teachings such as the doctrines of Jezebel anyway will be cast into great wrath and tribulation unless they repent. In other words, they would reap the consequences of their decisions to believe in false teachings if they fail to repent and turn to God's truth. This is serious, class. God is always calling us, repent. Now, what message did Jesus give to those ministers and members of Thyatira who reject the false teachings of Jezebel? These are the people who stood up and said, we're not going to take this stuff. What did he say? Let's look at verses 24 and 25.
1: Okay, Revelation chapter 2, verses 24 and 25. But unto you, I say, and unto the rest in Thyatira, as many as have not this doctrine, and which have not known the depths of Satan as they speak, I will put upon you none other burden but that which ye have already. Hold fast till I come.
0: So here Jesus promises those who do not accept the cunning doctrines of Jezebel will have the blessed hope, amen, of his blessed coming.
1: Mm-hmm.
0: They made the right decisions. Listen, friend, this is also God's promise to you. There is a blessed hope for you if you believe and live by the truth of God's word. But how do you know you are believing and walking in God's truth?
1: And the only way to know is to sincerely and prayerfully and personally study God's word for yourself.
0: There it is. Now, what significant historical period of the Christian church movement does the message of Thyatira represent or symbolize? Let's look at that. Now, when we look at the history of the Christian church, Thyatira actually matches the characteristics and events of the Christian church during the dark centuries of Christianity for approximately 1,000 years, beginning with 538 AD.
1: And many church historians refer to this period as the Dark Ages.
0: That's right. During the Dark Ages, many Christian church leaders, they actually became very corrupt and brought in false beliefs of Jezebel that was spoken of in Revelation chapter 2, verse 20. Now, the church in the capital city of Rome, during these years, they gained greater power, political power, and eventually formed its own state religion that was not in line with the word of God.
1: And this dark period was noted as being dark because the Roman church system influenced laws to be passed which did not allow individuals to actually possession or to read the Holy Bible in their own language.
0: That's right.
1: And it was Satan's plan to hide the truth of God and to keep the people of the world in darkness, trapped and hopeless.
0: That's right. The Dark Ages was a period of great spiritual ignorance. It was truly spiritually dark and void of much biblical truth during that time. Now, during this period, the Church of Rome taught that only your works and money through pilgrimages, penitences, and indulgences can save you from the wrath of God and earn you to heaven and have eternal life. Now, all these things were totally unbiblical. They were false. But many people during that time of the Dark Ages followed these practices because they didn't know any better. They didn't have anything else because the Bible was kept under the dark.
1: Also, Carrie, during the Dark Ages, the Word of God was replaced with the ideas and theories of the leaders of the church and state of Rome.
0: And those who refused to follow the beliefs of the state religion of the Church of Rome were tortured or persecuted for upholding the true principles of God. Now, the Dark Ages was truly a terrible time in memory for the Christian church, And unfortunately, millions of people, even today, are ignorantly and purposely following the same false teachings that the Church of Rome taught during the Dark Ages. Even though the Bible is out of the darkness and shining brightly, many people still just want to live in darkness. Why do they still live in darkness? Because they do not study the Bible for themselves, class. You must study the Bible for yourself in order to be in the spiritual light. Amen.
1: Amen. That's what Satan wants to do. He wants to distract us. So we say that we don't have time to study, or he keeps us away from the Bible, even though the Bible is available.
0: Now, Eileen, what are some significant lessons we can learn from the study of Thyatira? Why don't you give us a few thoughts here?
1: Well, the most significant lesson is that we must not take anything for granted and study the Word of God for ourselves. Even though we see and respect many religious and influential leaders, it doesn't automatically mean that they are true prophets or ministers of God teaching the truths of the Bible.
0: Eileen, you are absolutely correct. We must sincerely check all church teachings, ideologies, and traditions with the Word of God. Because how would you know, or I know, if we are being deceived or not? You know, deception is not easily detected. Only way you can find out if you're being deceived or not, you must test all things. What did I say?
1: Test all things.
0: With the Word of God. Isaiah 8:20. Write this down or read it with us. What does it say?
1: To the law and to the testimony, if they,
0: that is the teacher, preacher, friend, family, whoever,
1: speak not according to this word, it is because there is no light in them.
0: Now, did it say a little light?
1: No, it says no light.
0: Did it say some light?
1: No, it says no light. Even though they may speak some things that are true and some things that are false, they may combine the two, but if they do, there is no light in them.
0: Don't miss it, class. None. It does not matter how famous or influential a person may be. The Bible says if he or she does not speak, teach, or preach according to what the Bible says, there is no light in them. We should do like the Church of Thyatira should have done. Disregard their teachings and go by the Word of God. Amen. And how would you know if you're practicing the doctrines of Jezebel or not if you don't study the Word of God yourself? You know, even today, when most people have a Bible, most people still get their biblical knowledge secondhand. Don't miss what I'm saying here. They actually trust a preacher or teacher or famous book to spoon feed them spiritual and biblical information or knowledge. They trust that all that's being given to them is truth. You know, friend, this is how Satan deceives billions of people, because they do not go directly to the source, the Bible, with the guidance of the Holy Spirit. Friend, you must go to the source. Don't get your Bible information secondhand. Go directly to the Bible. Study the Word of God for yourself daily, and I guarantee it, you will be blessed immensely. And if you don't understand the Word of God, pray. God will give you understanding of His Word. Well, class, I'm sorry. We are totally out of time. But remember to tell your family and friends about this Radio Bible class and about this Revealing Revelation series. Until next time, class, on this same blessed station, may God bless you all.
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4: Now a look at your midday weather on Bakersfield Christian Talk Radio. Sunny today with a high near 99 and lows around 68. Sunny tomorrow with a high of 99 and lows around 67. For your Wednesday, sunny with a high near 96 and lows around 68. And for Thursday, sunny with a high near 102 and lows around 69. That's your midday weather on Bakersfield Christian Talk Radio.
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0: to secure that $8 billion funding package that is currently stalled in Congress. We know the House and Senate aren't expected back in session until July 13th, but no doubt it's likely to come up in conversation.
1: Earlier today, Russia launched a deadly attack on the Ukrainian capital of Kyiv. Zelensky posted on social media that 12 people had been killed in the attack and 64 others wounded. More extreme weather today, nearly 60 million across the Northeast. Mid-Atlantic and Southern New England are bracing for life-threatening flash flood threats. This weekend's heavy rain and thunderstorms creating prime conditions for flash flooding today. As more rounds of rain expected to soak the region through tonight, those downpours could produce rainfall rates up to 2 to 3 inches per hour. And World Cup soccer continues. The U.S. continues its run later tonight. The team battles Belgium in the round 16 from Seattle. 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
5: 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Ty is a passionate communicator with a message that emphasizes God's unfailing love as a central theme of the Bible.
6: I've never done anything wrong. I'm absolutely sinless. I've never lied. I've never gossiped. I've never lusted. I've never experienced greed or covetousness. Not once. I am righteous in God's eyes through Jesus Christ. I had some of you going, except for whoever was laughing. I had some of you going, except for those of you I've sinned against. Not that I have, but I'd like to explore with you a dimension of the gospel, the good news, the happy message, the glad tidings that Jesus Christ embodies. I want to explore with you a dimension of this good news that is so good that for a lot of people, it's too good to believe. I'm hoping this morning that you and I will believe it. Now, in order to get there, I want to share with you the story of a woman that I met, one of the most remarkable people I've ever met in my whole life. I was in the city of Zlatan Ust in the southern Ural mountain range in Russia. And while I was there, this woman was attending meetings I was conducting evening by evening, and over again, as we would visit in the foyer after the meetings, she just had one thing she wanted to talk about, and that was her son. And it was so evident that she loved him, and the things that she was saying about him, I was just thinking, wow, this is great. All parents should have relationships with their kids the way this lady does. She just went on and on and on, extolling his virtues, talking about their friendship. And I said, well, I wish she could come to the meetings. It'd be great if I could meet this incredible person. She turned a little sad and she said, well, he can't attend. Well, that was one evening, and it was obvious that she didn't really want to talk about why he couldn't attend. But then she brought him up again on another evening, extolling his virtues, what a great guy he is, what they do when they spend time together, how they enjoy one another's company. And again, I said, is there any chance, Galena, that he could attend the meetings? I'd love to meet him. And a sadness came over her. And she said, well, actually, no, because he's in prison. And I said, oh, well, I didn't want to go to painful territory, but the door was opened. And I said, well, how long has he been in, and when will he be out? I mean, what do you say in that situation? She said, well, he's been in for 5 years, and he's serving a life sentence. Well, my mind immediately is going in all kinds of life sentence. You got to do something pretty bad to get a life sentence. But I didn't want to pry, and I certainly didn't want to give her any pain. But she could see the curiosity all over my face. And we had a rapport by this time. And she said, well, actually, he committed murder. And my face must have revealed something like, wow. Because everything she had said about him was good. Everything. I just couldn't wait to meet this human being that she had described. He committed murder, she said. I said, well, I wish that maybe I could go visit with you or something. I didn't know what to say. And then she just blurted out, he murdered my son. And now I was more confused. I said, wait a minute. This is her son. He murdered her son. Oh, I get it. In my mind, I'm working this through. He murdered his brother. Isn't that what you would deduce? He killed his brother. And I said as much, and she said, no, that's not it. And then she said something utterly amazing to me. She said, he's the man who murdered my son, and I claimed him as my new son since he took mine. And now I'm thinking, she's either from another galaxy, from a world, from a realm that I know nothing about, or maybe she's, you know what I mean? What in the world is she thinking? But it turns out she was far more sane than I was. And she taught me something as the days went by in that relationship that absolutely reoriented my whole life on the landscape of all my relationships. I said, Galena, do you mind me asking, what did this man think when you claimed him as your son? She said, oh, he called me filthy names and hated me when I would come to visit. And then she said this, but I knew he hated me because he thought I hated him. And that was because he hated himself for the crime against me that he had committed. But I also knew that in time he would see that I did not hate him, and he would accept me as his mother, and he eventually did. Now we are the best of friends. He's a precious boy. I didn't even know what to say to her at that point, but I just blurted out to her, weren't you angry? I mean, he murdered your son. She said, of course I was angry. I was furious. Didn't you hear what I told you? He killed my son. I'm not crazy. I'm thinking, okay. I was angry. I said, did you press charges? She said, of course I pressed charges. It was a bad thing that he did. And he ought to be in prison. But then her voice changed and she said, but I also love him.

like a baby and went to the ground and began to weep and shouted at me, "Why are you doing this?" She said, "I whispered to him, because I know that you don't have to be like this." What an intelligent, insightful, is that the best you can do, Ty? Relationally ingenious way of doing relationships that are broken. Wow. This is the gospel in a microcosm that Galena was experiencing. Unpack it with me. Crack your Bible open to Romans chapter 3. If you prefer the screen, that's fine too. Verse 19, now we know, this sounds like it's a given, right? This is just self-evident. Paul is about to explain something to us that's just the way it is. Now we know that whatever the law says, it says to those who are under the law. Pause right there. Paul's theology, one of the key features of Paul's theology, is that the law of God, the Ten Commandments in particular, but the law of God in general, is for sinners. He says in another place to Timothy, we know that the law is not made for a righteous man, but for sinners. I mean, think about it this way. Go back in time before Mount Sinai with the Ten Commandments given and engraven in tables of stone. Go back before the Ten Commandments were engraven in stone. Did God's law exist, or was that the point at which it began to exist? No, it already existed in the heart of God, in the psychological and emotional and relational makeup of God. The law, in the form of Ten Commandments, is merely a codified, if you will, a codified 1, 2, 3, 4, 5, 6, 7, 8, 9, 10 version of God's love. The law of God simply describes what vertical and horizontal relationships look like when you love people. That's the bottom line. That's why when you go forward into the New Testament, the Apostle Paul in Romans chapter 13 and verse 10 says that love is the fulfillment of the law. That's why Jesus, when he was asked, what is the greatest of all the commandments? Jesus didn't have a hierarchy of moral codes that he presented to them. He said, I'll tell you what the greatest commandment is. Love the Lord your God with all your heart, soul, mind, and strength. And love your neighbor as yourself. And then Jesus said something remarkable. He said, on these two hang all the law and the prophets. In other words, God's law is encompassed in vertical, horizontal, relational love. Now, before the law was given at Sinai, it existed in the heart of God. It existed in the relationship between angels. It existed in the relationship between Adam and Eve before the fall. But listen, it existed in the form of relational integrity. It existed in the form of love. God didn't say to pre-fall, holy, sinless angels, do not murder. It was just the unspoken reality of the way you relate. It was just the way things were. You don't wake up in a good marriage and the first thing that comes out of your mouth each and every day is, now don't commit adultery today, dude. Because in that marriage, there's something going on at the heart level. There's relational integrity. There's an assumption of innocence, not an assumption of guilt. Are you with me? So God's law existed, and Paul is saying, we know that whatever the law says, the law speaks to those who are under the law, which is Paul's way of saying the law is addressing the guilty. The law in Ten Commandment form is addressing those who are under the weight

0: of the condemnation and the burden of having violated the law, that every mouth may be stopped. Let's pause right there. If every mouth is to be stopped, doesn't that imply that prior to this point, mouths are going? Yes or no? How are our mouths going before the law of God, convicting us of our guilt, stops our mouths? Well, our mouths are going with self-righteousness. Our mouths are going with excuses, self-justification. Our mouths are most often going, whispering and gossiping and talking about other people's problems, because if they look bad, I don't look so bad in my own estimation. I can imagine that I'm righteous if you're pretty bad. And that's why the Bible, in another place, says, don't compare yourselves among yourselves. There's no sanity, spiritually speaking, in grading ourselves on the curve of what everybody else is doing. You'll always be a little bit better than at least Hitler. You'll always be a little bit better than Stalin. You'll always be a little bit better than some monster in society that you can comment with indignation about. You'll always be better than somebody you can find on the planet. But here's the thing. You're not better, I'm not better than God's law. I'm not better than the righteous standard of a perfectly selfless, other-centered love. So, our mouths are stopped when we encounter the law of God, that all the world may be guilty before God. Please notice that Paul at this point is informing us that we are in fact guilty before God. Everybody who's guilty, raise your hand, of something. Some of you look actually pretty pristine, and I can't imagine some of you doing anything wrong. But we're all guilty. That's the first point he's making. Therefore, he says, therefore indicates that he's drawing a deduction from what he said so far. We're guilty, our mouths are stopped, the law of God has convicted us. Therefore, by the deeds of the law, no flesh will be justified in God's sight. So there is no possibility of keeping the law sufficiently to be righteous in and of myself, of yourself. Because the law has one function, according to Paul. What's the last part there? It serves one purpose. For by the law is the knowledge of sin. Another version says, by the law is the consciousness of sin. The law brings to the surface the awareness of our sin. Just like if you have a friend who is really good at something you're not so good at, the fact that they're good at that thing that you would like to be better at accentuates in your mind the awareness of the fact that you're never going to be as good as them. The standard of their behavior is a clear revelation that you're short of where they are. I know a guy who simply chose, and he was good. He was a great cellist. He could play the cello like nobody I knew, but he had an older brother who was better. And so he made a decision, I'll never play the cello again. I thought, wow, that's an extreme decision. But he couldn't be satisfied with himself because the standard was so high with his brother's ability. The law of God persuades us of our sin, but it doesn't have saving power. So Paul goes on and he says this, but now the righteousness of God apart from the law is revealed, being witnessed by the law. Wait a minute, Paul. You're telling us that the law can't rectify our situation in the previous verses. All it can do is show us our guilt. And now you're telling us that the law has been witnessing, the law and the prophets have been somehow, on some level, telling us of another way of achieving righteousness that the law can't give. He says, now we encounter something else. Not merely the law, rules on cold tables of stone, thou shalt not. No, Paul says now we encounter something else. We encounter the righteousness of God. And Paul's about to explain how God acts out his righteousness toward us. The word righteousness is intimidating. But notice that it's a beautiful thing when God acts out his righteousness toward us. Even the righteousness of God through the faith of Jesus Christ to all and on all who believe. So God is relating to you and me, not according to what we are in ourselves, but Jesus has somehow, in some way, by some relational dynamic, Jesus has stepped in between us and the law, between us and our guilt, and Jesus is the embodiment of the righteousness of God acted out toward us. He acts out his righteousness, God's righteousness toward us, by what is here called the faith of Jesus Christ. Now, your version, if you have it open, may say faith in Jesus Christ. But that's not actually what the Greek says, and that's not Paul's point. Paul isn't saying you can become righteous by your faith, get her done, ratchet it up. He's saying, no, first of all, there is something taking place in Jesus toward you. He's saying not that you need to somehow be the initiator of something positive with God. God is taking the initiative. He's making the overture. He's stepping forward toward us when we are filled with guilt and shame and can't imagine anything other than eternal loss. Jesus has exercised faith. Now, there's a subjective aspect here too, because the faith of Jesus dovetails with all who believe, Paul says. So he goes on and he says, there is no difference. That is, there's no difference between human beings. Jew, Gentile, rich, poor. There's no difference between any human beings. For all have sinned. This is where the ground is level. For all have sinned and fall short of the glory of God. But that's not the end of the story. Right after the comma, notice the language. Being justified freely by his grace through the redemption that is located where? In Christ Jesus. Paul's complex, but it's very simple what he's saying here once we wrap our minds around it. He's saying, we've all sinned. The ground is level. All of us are sinners, at which point we're saying, yep, yep, exactly. But then in the next breath, he's saying, being justified freely by his grace through the redemption that is in Christ Jesus. So grammatically, look at the text with me. Grammatically, how many are sinners? All. Grammatically, how many are being justified freely by his grace through the redemption that is in Christ Jesus? How many? All. Paul is saying the ground is level in that we're all sinners, and he's saying the ground is also level in that in Christ, all on some level, in some way, we're about to unpack it, but in some sense, God is looking at everyone as if they were righteous when in fact they're not. This is the great doctrine of justification by faith, whom God set forth, that's Jesus, as a propitiation. The word there in the Greek is mercy seat. It's referring to the Old Testament sanctuary service where you had that temple, you remember? I think we've talked about it before, and there was the holy place and the most holy place. Two veils that had to be penetrated to get to the Shekinah glory. And in the holy place, there was the table of showbread. There was the lampstand with seven branches, and there was the altar of incense. But then, when you penetrate the second veil, there was this thing called the Ark of the Covenant. And inside the Ark were the tables of stone, the Ten Commandments. Paul has just told us previously, what purpose do the Ten Commandments serve? to show us our sin. By the law is the knowledge of sin. Every mouth stopped. We're all guilty of God as we look at the law. But notice something. In that sanctuary service, the Ten Commandment law, the tables of stone are placed in the ark. Watch this. And then God instructed Moses and the Israelites to build, to create a solid gold lid. And they called it the mercy seat. And they put it over the law, indicating that God is not relating to us according to the guilt the law brings to our attention, but God in mercy is relating to us by virtue of his pardoning love. The law of God shows us our guilt, and according to Paul, Jesus has been set forth as a propitiation, as the mercy seat. That solid gold lid was a symbol of him. Jesus is the mercy seat. In him, mercy triumphs over justice. Jesus is that solid gold lid, and his blood was shed through faith. This again is his faith. This is Jesus stepping forward with eyes of faith, relating to you and me as if we were something we're not. That's the only way, if you think about it, that the relationship can continue. If God were to hold you and me accountable for our guilt, which the law calls to our attention, we wouldn't gasp another breath of air. The very fact that you and I are alive and kicking this morning is evidence that we exist under the mercy seat. Covered by the blood of Jesus because of God's great love for you and me. And in doing this through Christ, going back to the previous verse, God has achieved something. Notice the language. He has achieved in Christ something remarkable. It is here called the redemption that is where? Where is it? It's in Jesus Christ. It's not redemption that I manufacture. It's not a salvation that I generate in myself. It is first and foremost and primarily, it is a redemption that is located in Christ. I am righteous. I am innocent. I am holy in Christ. I'm redeemed in Jesus Christ. Not in myself. I am in him what I am not in myself. That's the good news. And it's not just some kind of religious fiction. It's a relational dynamic. It's being loved even though you don't deserve it. And then you begin to aspire to love him back. So there's no legalism involved. I know I can't, by law keeping, earn his favor. Why? Because I already have it. God already loves me. I don't have any purchasing power with him by my deeds. I can't get him to like me any more than he already does. He's head over heels in love with me. He wants to spend eternity with me. There's nothing I can do to merit, earn, or purchase this redemption. It is in Christ Jesus as an objective fact. Well, Paul goes on and he says that this act of redemption that God achieved in Christ was done through faith. This is God exercising faith and hope and desire toward you and me. This is God saying, I know that you hate me because you think I hate you, but I don't. It's your guilt and your shame that's telling you that. And I know that if you see my love for you, you'll become my friend. So I'm going to love you and bring you gifts, and you may curse me and tell me to go away, but eventually you're going to be in the fetal position on the ground, screaming and crying out, "Why are you doing this to me?" And I'm going to say, "Because I love you and I forgive you." And we'll be sitting at the table before long playing board
1: You've been
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0: together.
1: To the first half of this message from Ty Gibson. 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

0: 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We hope the episode shared today has been uplifting. 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Until next time, remember to keep Jesus, the true Word of Life, by your side.
1: Sin lures us with the illusion that it's the doorway to freedom.
2: I couldn't wait to get out of my parents' house so I could go to every party on campus. 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
1: But ultimately, sin enslaves us.
2: Now, all I think about is alcohol. Whether there's a party or not, I can't stop.
1: What kind of freedom is it to be under the control of sinful cravings? Our culture has promoted a double the pleasure, none of the guilt sort of lifestyle. And what's the result? We're slaves to lust, food, entertainment, toys, noise, activity, alcohol, drugs, busyness, and on. We become dominated by the very pleasures we thought would liberate us. The Apostle Peter talks about those who entice others to sin, and he says they promise them freedom, but they themselves are slaves of corruption. For whatever overcomes a person, to that he is enslaved. With Seeking Him, I'm Nancy DeMoss Wagamuth.
3: Luke 7. Now when he had ended all his sayings in the audience of the people, he entered into Capernaum. And a certain centurion's servant, who was dear unto him, was sick and ready to die. And when he heard of Jesus, he sent unto him the elders of the Jews, beseeching him that he would come and heal his servant. And when they came to Jesus, they besought him instantly, saying that he was worthy for whom he should do this.
4: For he loveth our nation, and he hath built us a synagogue.
3: Then Jesus went with them, and when he was now not far from the house, the centurion sent friends to him, saying unto him,
5: Lord, trouble not thyself, for I am not worthy that thou shouldest enter under my roof. Wherefore neither thought I myself worthy to come unto thee. But say in a word, and my servant shall be healed. For I also am a man set under authority, having under me soldiers, and I say unto one, Go, and he goeth, and to another, Come, and he cometh, and to my servant, Do this, and he doeth it.
3: When Jesus heard these things, he marveled at him, and turned him about, and said unto the people that followed him,
6: I say unto you, I have not found so great faith, no, not in Israel.
3: And they that were sent, returning to the house, found the servant whole that had been sick. And it came to pass the day after that he went into a city called Nain, and many of his disciples went with him, and much people. Now when he came nigh to the gate of the city, behold, there was a dead man carried out, the only son of his mother, and she was a widow, and much people of the city was with her. And when the Lord saw her, he had compassion on her, and said unto her, Not. And he came and touched the bier, and they that bare him stood still. And he said,
6: Young man, I say unto thee, Arise.
3: And he that was dead sat up and began to speak, and he delivered him to his mother. And there came a fear on all, and they glorified God, saying that,
7: A great prophet is risen up among us.
3: And that
8: God hath visited his people.
3: And this rumor of him went forth throughout all Judea and throughout all the region round about. And the disciples of John showed him of all these things. And John, calling unto him two of his disciples, sent them to Jesus, saying,
9: Art thou he that should come, or look we for another?
3: When the men were come unto him, they said,
10: John Baptist hath sent us unto thee, saying, Art thou he that should come, or look we for another?
3: And in that same hour he cured many of their infirmities and plagues, and of evil spirits, and unto many that were blind he gave sight. Then Jesus answering said unto them,
6: Go your way and tell John what things ye have seen and heard, how that the blind see, the lame walk, the lepers are cleansed, the deaf hear, the dead are raised, to the poor the gospel is preached. And blessed is he whosoever shall not be offended in me.
3: And when the messengers of John were departed, he began to speak unto the people concerning John.
11: What went ye out into the wilderness for to see? A reed shaken with the wind? But what went ye out for to see? A man clothed in soft raiment? Behold, they which are gorgeously apparelled and live delicately are in kings' courts. But what went ye out for to see? A prophet? Yea, I say unto you, and much more than a prophet, this is he of whom it is written, Behold, I send my messenger before thy face, which shall prepare thy way before thee. For I say unto you, among those that are born of women, there is not a greater prophet than John the Baptist. But he that is least in the kingdom of God is greater than he.
3: And all the people that heard him and the publicans justified God, being baptized with the baptism of John. But the Pharisees and lawyers rejected the counsel of God against themselves, being not baptized of him. And the Lord said,
11: Whereunto then shall I liken the men of this generation, and to what are they like? They are like unto children sitting in the marketplace, and calling one to another, and saying, We have piped unto you, and ye have not danced. We have mourned to you, and ye have not wept. For John the Baptist came neither eating bread nor drinking wine, and ye say, He hath a devil. The Son of Man is come eating and drinking, and ye say, Behold, a gluttonous man, and a winebibber, a friend of publicans and sinners. But wisdom is justified of all her children.
3: And one of the Pharisees desired him that he would eat with him. And he went into the Pharisee's house and sat down to meat. And behold, a woman in the city, which was a sinner, when she knew that Jesus sat at meat in the Pharisee's house, brought an alabaster box of ointment, and stood at his feet behind him, weeping, and began to wash his feet with tears, and did wipe them with the hairs of her head, and kissed his feet, and anointed them with the ointment. Now when the Pharisee, which had bidden him, saw it, he spake within himself, saying,
12: This man, if he were a prophet, would have known who and what manner of woman this is that toucheth him, for she is a sinner.
3: And Jesus answering said unto him,
11: Simon, I have somewhat to say unto thee.
3: And he saith,
12: Master, say on.
11: There was a certain creditor which had two debtors. The one owed 500 pence and the other 50. And when they had nothing to pay, he frankly forgave them both. Tell me therefore which of them will love him most.
3: Simon answered and said,
12: I suppose that he to whom he forgave most.
3: And he said unto him,
11: Thou hast rightly judged.
3: And he turned to the woman and said unto Simon,
11: Seest thou this woman? I entered into thine house, thou gavest me no water for my feet, but she hath washed my feet with tears and wiped them with the hairs of her head. Thou gavest me no kiss, but this woman, since the time I came in, hath not ceased to kiss my feet. My head with oil thou didst not anoint, but this woman hath anointed my feet with ointment. Wherefore I say unto thee, her sins which are many are forgiven, for she loved much, but to whom little is forgiven, the same loveth little.
3: And he said unto her,
11: Thy sins are forgiven.
3: And they that sat at meat with him began to say within themselves,
13: Who is this that forgiveth sins also?
3: And he said to the woman,
11: Thy faith hath saved thee. Go in peace.
14: The second letter of Paul to the Thessalonians. 2 Thessalonians 1. Paul
15: and Silvanus
14: and Timotheus unto the church of the Thessalonians in God our Father and the Lord Jesus Christ. Grace unto you and peace from God our Father and the Lord Jesus Christ.
15: We are bound to thank God always for you, brethren, as it is meet, because that your faith groweth exceedingly, and the charity of every one of you all toward each other aboundeth, so that we ourselves glory in you in the churches of God for your patience and faith in all your persecutions and tribulations that ye endure.
14: Which is a manifest token of the righteous judgment of God, that ye may be counted worthy of the kingdom of God, for which ye also suffer. Seeing it is a righteous thing with God to recompense tribulation to them that trouble you, and to you who are troubled, rest with us, when the Lord Jesus shall be revealed from heaven with his mighty angels, in flaming fire, taking vengeance on them that know not God, and that obey not the gospel of our Lord Jesus Christ. who shall be punished with everlasting destruction from the presence of the Lord and from the glory of his power, when he shall come to be glorified in his saints and to be admired in all them that believe, because our testimony among you was believed in that day.
15: Wherefore also we pray always for you, that our God would count you worthy of this calling, and fulfill all the good pleasure of his goodness and the work of faith with power, that the name of our Lord Jesus Christ may be glorified in you, and ye in him according to the grace of our God and the Lord Jesus Christ.
16: For this cause I bow my knees unto the Father of our Lord Jesus Christ, of whom the whole family in heaven and earth is named, that he would grant you according to the riches of his glory to be strengthened with might by his Spirit in the inner man, that Christ may dwell in your hearts by faith, that ye, being rooted and grounded in love, may be able to comprehend with all saints what is the breadth and length and depth and height, and to know the love of Christ which passeth knowledge, that ye might be filled with all the fullness of God. Now unto him that is able to do exceeding abundantly above all that we ask or think, according to the power that worketh in us, unto him be glory in the church by Christ Jesus throughout all ages, world without end. Amen.
17: Here we are.
2: I hope she's home.
18: Can I ring the bell?
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18: But I want to.
17: Well, somebody better, or we'll miss our visit with Mrs. G.
20: Hello. I'm glad to see you. I was listening for you. Come on in.
21: How about some stories?
20: Stories? Yes, I've got some specially for you.
22: So Jephthah, the outcast, driven away from his home in Israel by his cruel half-brothers, became the Robin Hood of Tob, or the Rob Roy, if you prefer. And like Robin Hood, Jephthah had his merry men and his maid Marian. The Bible calls Jephthah's companions outcasts, social misfits, dropouts. Many of them, like their chief Jephthah, through no fault of their own. Society had thrown them out and thrown them together. Now they got their living by being bandits and highwaymen and robbers. They lived in caves in the mountains of Tob, to the northeast of Israel. Jephthah organized his gang into a disciplined army. He was the boss, the captain. No mistake at all about that. If Jephthah accepted them, they accepted him as their leader and obeyed him. They were glad to. It was the first time they had really belonged anywhere. And Jephthah had principles. One thing you could depend upon, Jephthah was true to his word. If Jephthah made a promise, he kept it. All his men appreciated that. You knew where you were with them. More and more freebooters came up to Tob, hoping to join Jephthah's colony. Jephthah interviewed each fellow personally, looked him straight in the eye, heard his story. "I've come to know, Governor, if I can join your company." "Yes," said Jephthah, "and why do you want to join?" "Well, I'm an illegitimate. I've just found out. My name is Jobab. There was a big family row. It's been a shock, I don't mind telling you. And the whole family has turned on me. 'Get out of here,' they said, 'you son of a strange woman. You'll not inherit from our dad. We are the true family. Get out.' So you want to come here and join us, right?" And Jephthah looked Jobab straight in the eye. As their eyes met, Jephthah said, "One thing I insist on, and that is loyalty. I am your leader, and you obey me. Do you agree to that?" "Yes, I do," said Jobab. "I'll do anything for you, Governor." And Jobab meant it. "You'll learn our rules and passwords from the others," Jephthah said as Jobab went out and another fellow came in. I'd like to join your gang, mister, if you'll have me." "Your story?" said Jephthah. "Well, I hardly like to tell you. It do sound so silly. But it's like this. Me family is nasty to me. Me name is Jachim. They don't want me. Perhaps you don't want me either, mister, but...
0: Please, I've got two thumbs on me left hand. Look, they're nasty to me. I mean me family, not me thumbs. They say I'm deformed, inferior, and it's bad luck to be near me. Me extra thumb wouldn't stop me doing a good job to help you, mister, if you could forget about me thumb and let me join.
1: I insist on loyalty, Jephtha said. No giving away of our secrets.
0: And looking Jacob straight in the eye, Jephtha said, What I say here goes. Absolute obedience. Understand that?
1: Oh, I'll do anything you say, mister, and I mean it with all me heart, said Jacob.
0: All right, said Jephtha. So, I'm in? Jacob was excited. Oh, can I ask you one thing, mister?
1: Say on.
0: Well, we've got a friend who is very unhappy at home. His eyes is crossed. His parents are ashamed of him. They say it's punishment from the gods and very bad luck. Like me extra thumb, and his brothers treat him real cruel. Just because he's cross-eyed, as if he could help it any more than I can help me extra thumb. Oh, one thing, mister, about me friend, he's got wonderful hearing. He could be a help to your gang listening. He can hear things that other people can't. He notices the difference in people's talk, speech. He can tell where they come from in a minute by just hearing their accent. He can tell who is from this tribe and who is from that by hearing the way they say words. And he could be useful to you up here, mister. Can he come in and see you? He was afraid you wouldn't want him, but he's waiting just outside. Can I fetch him in? We thought if you took me, you might take him. His name is Arad. Can I fetch him?
1: Yes. And after Jephtha had questioned Arad, and he'd promised to be loyal and obey, Arad was in. Some fellows who came to Jephtha in Tob had got into trouble one way and another. Some were in debt and were just about to be sold into slavery. Time passed. Jephtha's gang in the land of Tob had earned itself a reputation in Israel. It was respected and feared. Two men met on the road in Israel.
0: Well, where have you been since I saw you last? Said one. I was so sorry to hear that the Ammonites had raided your district and taken your farm.
1: What are you doing now?
0: Well, to tell you the truth, I've just been going about the place, unsettled. When the Ammonites took my farm, I was lucky to escape with my life. All the rest of my family was killed. Mind you, other families suffered too, killed. Oh, it's a poor lookout in Israel these days. I heard in my wanderings that Samson keeps the Philistines at bay on the other side of Israel. But up here we just haven't got a leader at all.
1: No, you're right.
0: So you've just been going about since your disaster. Oh, I was sorry to hear. Well, to tell you the truth, I went up to Tob. I did hear that there was a colony up there that took in homeless people. I went to try my luck, but that life wouldn't do for me. It's no rest home up there. It's bandits. Mind you, it's always said that there's honour amongst thieves. Jephtha the leader is an honourable man, I'm sure, in his way. And boy, has he ever got that place under his control. It's a big community, soldiering, drilling, escapades on the mountains, like an army.
1: Wouldn't he have you?
0: Oh, it wasn't just that. To tell you the truth, he'd have given me a job to do round the place if I'd wanted it, and if I'd taken the pledge to be loyal and such. But at my age...
1: You mean it's rough and tough and bleak up there in Tob?
0: I guess there are no trees, just barren rocks. You're right, but there is a stream running through the valley in between the mountains, and it's fed by other little streams, and grass grows along by the streams. Otherwise it's purplish-brown rocks and mountains everywhere, and voices echo round the rocks. And eagles and vultures fly overhead, and a pelican now and then. Weird cries those birds make. And at night you can hear the hyenas and the lions roaring.
1: No rain up there, at least not much.
0: However do they live up there in Tob, all those soldiers, and they have families too, I guess. Oh, they live in comfortable caves. It's a big colony of caves. You see animal skins pegged out drying, water jugs stand in neat rows, and there are piles of spare weapons, spears and hatchets. There are foodstuffs galore in the caves. Corn, fruit, honey, meat, some meat being dried. And there are soft rugs on the cave floors, all kinds of loot. Those fellas, I tell you, live off the fat of the land. The fat of other people's land. Their land is barren enough, I should think. And there are families, you say? Wherever did they get their wives from? Oh, from their raids. Jephthah's got a lovely wife, and a very darling little girl. I've never seen such a little pet. I say little, but I guess she could be 10 or more. Pretty dainty child she was. It was real pretty to see her with her dad. She's his life. I've never seen a man so fond of a little girl. I heard a bit of chit-chat when I was up there about how Jephthah got his wife, only because I asked, of course, as you did now. Maybe I haven't got the story real straight, but this is what I heard. Jephthah's gang years back was out on a raid, and they came across a girl being dragged along by her stupid parents. They were shouting and the girl was crying, and Jephthah said, "What's up, yer?" And he found out that they were dragging her off to a heathen temple to be a temple woman. You know, in these heathen temples they have temple women, poor things, anybody's buddies they are. And Jephthah just said, "Oh, no, you don't. She shan't be like my poor mum was." And he rescued her and brought her up to his colony, and she's his wife. She thinks the world of him. You know, these hard, rough men have a very soft, tender side to them, too. Anyway, that's Jephthah's wife and the story for what it's worth, if I've got it straight. So Tob isn't such a bad place after all. Well, they have an awful mixture of religion up there. All kinds of religions mixed up with a little bit of Jehovah. But there we're all mixed up in our religion in Israel these days. A bit of Jehovah here and a bit of Baal there, and a bit of Moloch and a bit of Shemosh. Where Moloch and Shemosh are the gods, people even sacrifice, kill their children, thinking that they're pleasing their gods. Years ago, Jehovah told our father Abraham, "Don't kill your son," he said. "I don't want human sacrifice." But we've copied our neighbor country's religion, and we've got mixed up. We should try to sort out a bit, shouldn't we? We've got idols to throw out here and practices to stop there. Jehovah is our only hope. The Ammonites have snatched our homes and killed our families. You know what? Our country could do with a leader like Jephthah, but his brothers and the elders of Israel kicked him out years ago. That's why he ran off to Tob. Our country's in a muddle, and no mistake. So you don't wish you'd stayed in Tob? Oh, no, no, no. I'm too old to change my ways. Being a bandit is no life for me. No, mate, I'll say it ain't. The elders of Gilead in Israel were holding a prayer meeting. "Oh, Lord God Jehovah," they prayed, "please deliver us from our enemies." Gilead's sons, Jephthah's half-brothers, were amongst those elders. "We've got no leader," said one. "How can we drive back the Ammonites? They are ruining us." "There's only one thing I can think of," said a new elder decidedly, "and that is to go up to the land of Tob and ask Jephthah to help us." "What? Oh, never!" Gasps came from all over the place in that meeting. "No, we drove him out of our father's house," Gilead's son said. "And we helped you," said an old elder. "All right," said the new elder, "and what is the alternative? Have the country overrun by Ammonites? Have your children killed, your flocks seized, your homes taken over by Ammonites, and ourselves dead? This is a time for pocketing pride and for letting bygones be bygones. We must eat humble pie." A few days later, a deputation from Gilead in Israel set out. Elders and Jephthah's own half-brothers. They were making their way to the bleak, barren mountains in the land of Tob. They were going to ask Jephthah to be their leader and to rescue their country from the Ammonites.
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22: goodbye and God.

0: plants and animals that put water to work. Learn about them on today's Creation Moment. And now, here's our Creation Moment's host, Ian Taylor.
1: Hydraulics are part of our everyday lives. Fluids, such as the brake fluid used in your car, cannot be compressed. So when you step on the brake pedal, that fluid can be forced from a cylinder into the braking mechanisms attached to your wheels. All hydraulic machines work in a similar way, because the fluid used will flow easily to areas where there is less pressure. Our Creator made great use of hydraulic principles in many of His creations. We have rigid bones and use fluid to expand and contract our muscles, to bend and stretch our legs. But the spider, for example, does not have a rigid skeleton, so it uses muscles to bend its legs, then pumps fluid into its leg to straighten it out. The North American dwarf mistletoe builds up a hydraulic pressure equal to that found in a truck tire in order to catapult its seeds out to a distance of almost 50 feet at a speed close to 60 miles per hour. The squirting cucumber, found in the Mediterranean area, uses the same principle to propel its seeds up to 40 feet. Unless you think that the brake system in your car came together by chance and natural forces, it doesn't make any sense to believe that spiders and other plants and animals came about without a designer and creator.
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3: Different pieces of equipment are used for working the soil depending on how much the soil is to be disturbed. It varies from disturbing the soil as little as possible for no-till farming to turning the soil over with a moldboard plow. In other words, different methods are used for different applications. When it comes to tilling around in the Word of God, the same idea applies. When studying a certain book of the Bible, it is good to simply surface read the book several times just to get a feel for the big picture. It's like minimal tillage. But then there's a time when you want to disturb and bring to the surface the deeper meanings of what God is trying to say in His Word. It does us well to understand that God is much bigger than we are, otherwise we just bring Him down to our level. The Bible is full of nutrients to grow our soul. His teachings require us at times to plow and turn the soil for a deeper experience with Him. This is Rod Bieber with Seed Time and Harvest.
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5: Now a look at your afternoon weather on Bakersfield Christian Talk Radio. Sunny today with a high near 99 and lows around 68. Sunny tomorrow with a high of 99 and lows around 67. For your Wednesday, sunny with a high near 96 and lows around 68. And for Thursday, sunny with a high near 102 and lows around 69. That's your afternoon weather on Bakersfield Christian Talk Radio.
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7: 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Chapter 12. The Cup of Suffering. Darkness had descended over Prague by the time Andrew said goodbye to Antonin and headed off to find the tour group. He wondered how the members of the group would have taken his disappearance. Surely, he told himself, nothing too bad could happen as a result of it. When he got back to the hotel, the group was not there, nor were they at the restaurant where they had eaten most nights. Andrew ordered a sandwich there anyway, and he had just taken his first bite when the tour leader, the stout Dutch woman, strode into the room. Her face was bright red, and she kept her mouth firmly shut. She motioned for Andrew to follow her. Andrew got up from the table and followed her out the front door of the restaurant and into a waiting limousine. Not a word passed between them, and Andrew supposed she was too angry with him to speak. He was right. Then, just before they arrived back at the hotel, the woman could hold her peace no longer. "You have held us up for half a day. We have looked everywhere for you. In all the hospitals, the police stations, even the morgue. And now I find you calmly eating a sandwich. Where have you been?" she exploded. Andrew stuck his hands in his pockets so that she would not see him shaking. "Oh," he said as lightly as he could, "I got separated from you, so I decided to do a bit of exploring on my own. I had no idea I would cause this much trouble. I apologize." "That's not enough," the woman snapped back. "You are officially unwelcome here ever again. I am sorry I brought you along on this trip. If you ever try to come back in this country, you will find your way blocked at the border. I will personally see to it." Andrew stared out the window of the limousine. Had he gone astray somehow? Or was this all part of God's plan? He did not know. Chapter 13. Don't take no for an answer. Back in St. Pancras, Andrew felt lonelier than ever before. He had plenty to do to keep him busy. He had written to the embassies of various countries behind the Iron Curtain, including Yugoslavia and Hungary, asking for visas to travel there. But he never received the replies he sought. After being turned down so many times, he began to doubt whether he was even supposed to again reach out to people behind the Iron Curtain. Money was very tight, too. Andrew was embarrassed that he could not contribute to the household income. All he could do was continue writing letters to people in embassies and pray. Slowly, Andrew's situation began to change. Andrew wrote an article about the plight of Christians in communist countries. The article was published in a magazine, and as a result of its publication, several readers sent money to help Andrew with his mission. The amounts were small, but then so too were Andrew's needs. A Czech Bible for Antonin, his interpreter in Prague, and a new jacket. Soon something else happened. Andrew received a letter from a man in Amersfoort, whom he had never met. The man introduced himself as Karl de Graaf. He said that God had directed his prayer group to ask Andrew to come and speak to them. It all sounded a little strange to Andrew, but he decided to go anyway. Amersfoort was near Ermelo, and Andrew could visit his brother Ben while he was there. The prayer meeting in Amersfoort was unlike any prayer meeting Andrew had ever been to. About a dozen men and women were gathered in the de Graaf's parlor. There was no Bible study first, and no fixed focus for their prayer. Rather, people sat listening for God to speak to them about an issue, which often meant there were long periods of silence as they did this. When a person felt that God had spoken to him or her, he or she would pray out about it fervently. Andrew was amazed at some of the things people prayed about. But more than anything, he was struck by the fervency of the people and the love and commitment to each other and to God that he felt in the room. For Andrew, the time at the prayer meeting seemed to fly by, and he was astounded to learn when the meeting finally ended that it was 4:30 in the morning. A week later, while Andrew was writing another article for the magazine, he heard a knock at the door. Much to his surprise, it was Karl de Graaf. Karl got straight to the point. "Andrew, I have come to ask you a question. Do you know how to drive a car?" Andrew's mind went back nearly 9 years to when he had careened out of control in the Bren troop carrier. The thought of it made him want to laugh. But he could see that Carl was in a serious mood. "No, sir," he replied.
8: "Well, you need to learn. Last night when we were praying, God told us to tell you that it's very important to your future that you learn to drive and get a license," Carl said.
7: Andrew nodded. Then, much to Andrew's amazement, Carl turned and left.
8: "I am just a messenger," Carl said over his shoulder. "Learn to drive, Andrew."
7: Andrew did not give much thought to this 2-minute interlude in his day. But he did wonder how on earth he would learn to drive. No one in the village had a car. In fact, the Vetstras were the only friends he knew with a motor vehicle, and they now lived in Amsterdam. There was no way he was going all that way so that they could give him driving lessons. The whole idea was just not realistic. However, a week later, Carl was back.
8: "I didn't think you'd do anything about it," he told Andrew, shaking his head as if he were talking to a schoolboy. "Come on, I will teach you myself."
7: Andrew turned out to be a quick learner, and within a month he had a driver's license. Having a driver's license seemed a little ridiculous to him. He could not afford to buy himself a bicycle, let alone a car. But he had to admit that it felt good having the license in his pocket. In the spring of 1956, the people of Hungary revolted against the puppet communist government set up in their country by the Soviet Union at the end of World War II. Eventually, Soviet tanks were sent to Hungary to restore order and prop up the government, although not before thousands of Hungarians had fled their country and crossed the border into Austria. These people lived in huge refugee camps near the border and were in desperate need of help. When word reached Holland of the needs of these refugees, Andrew was one of the first to agree to go and help. In fact, he was on the first bus to leave Holland for the refugee camps in Austria. He and several other volunteers crowded into the front of the bus because the rest of the bus was filled to the brim with the most needed supplies, food, clothing, and medicine. In Austria, Andrew found the refugees living in deplorable conditions. Often up to 12 families were living on top of each other in a single building. The people were dirty, hungry, and dispirited. Andrew soon learned that it was not only Hungarians living in the camps. Thousands of refugees from communist Yugoslavia were there as well. And in West Germany, more refugee camps were packed with people who had fled from East Germany and Czechoslovakia. As the volunteers distributed supplies and

of despair etched into their faces slowly faded away, to be replaced with smiles, and the people's despair changed into hope. The supplies the volunteers had taken with them were soon exhausted. Andrew returned home to St. Pancras long enough to collect more food, clothing, medicine, and Bibles before heading back to West Germany and Austria to continue helping with the relief effort. The work was exhausting, but Andrew was glad that he could bring some comfort to these refugees who had lost everything. 3 weeks after returning with more supplies, Andrew received a telegram from his sister, informing him that their father had collapsed and died in his garden. Andrew was in West Berlin at the time, and he caught the first train home to Holland. Mr. Vanderbilt's funeral service was simple and moving. The family house in St. Pancras seemed empty now without Papa in it, and Andrew was glad to get back to his work among the refugees. Andrew had learned that the refugee camps in West Berlin were not new, as were those camps holding Hungarians and Yugoslavians in Austria. The German refugee camps had existed since the end of World War II. They were filled with people who had lost everything in the war, and now the people seemed to have been forgotten by the world. Many children lived in the camps, having been born and raised there. And in a camp where two single people were allotted more space than a married couple, many of these children were illegitimate and often unparented. Andrew worked hard to try to arrange for some of these refugee children to go to Holland, where families were willing to adopt them. However, the plan proved to be more difficult than Andrew had imagined. Before they could travel to Holland, the children needed to pass a medical examination. Unfortunately, tuberculosis had become an epidemic in the refugee camps. Virtually no one was living there who did not have the disease. As a result, the children failed the medical examination and could not be cleared for travel to the Netherlands. As Andrew worked away one particularly busy day in the refugee camp, a strange thought passed through his mind. "Today, you will get your visa to enter Yugoslavia." Andrew did not know where the thought came from, but he waited eagerly for the morning mail to see whether it was true. Sure enough, there was an official-looking letter from the Yugoslavian consulate that his sister Hiltje had sent on to him from Holland. Andrew eagerly opened the letter and read, "Your application for a visa has been denied." Andrew stared at the words for a long time. They relayed the exact opposite of what he had expected to read. Was that really God's voice he had heard in his head earlier in the day? Or was it his own imagination? As he thought about it, however, Andrew decided that it was a strange coincidence that after all these months of waiting, the visa rejection should arrive that very day. Then he heard the voice in his head again. "Don't take no for an answer," it said. Andrew sprang into action. "Today, I will get that visa," he said, as he hurried up to his room to collect some passport-size headshots and change his clothes. He was off to the Yugoslavian embassy in West Berlin. It was lunchtime when he arrived at the embassy, far too late to get any kind of attention on a normal day. But Andrew climbed the steps anyway. He sat down and once again filled out the paperwork necessary to apply for a visa. Only this time, he did not write the word missionary on the line next to occupation. "What should I put, God?" he prayed silently. The word teacher came to mind, and Andrew thought of the Bible verses that commanded believers to go into the world and teach all nations. Yes, it was not a lie to say that he was a teacher. Much to Andrew's, "Sit down here," he said, "and I will examine your application while you wait." Andrew handed over his paperwork and sat nervously as the man looked through his application. After a few minutes, the man got up and walked away. 20 minutes later, he returned. "Here you are, Mr. Vanderbilt."
Thank you for waiting.

0: waiting and enjoy your visit to Yugoslavia, he said. Just like that, Andrew had the visa he had been waiting for months to receive, and he received it on the same day he got a letter from the consulate in Holland rejecting his application. Completely stunned, Andrew returned to the hostel where he was staying near the refugee camp. He wanted to tell someone the good news, but the Vanderbijl house in St. Pancras did not have a telephone, so he decided to call the Vestras in Amsterdam. Hello? The voice of Mr. Vestra said on the other end of the telephone line. Hello? Mr. Vestra? This is Andrew. I'm lucky to find you home in the afternoon, Andrew said. Andrew, nice to hear your voice. I thought you were in Berlin. We were sorry to hear of the passing of your father. Thank you, Mr. Vestra. Yes, I am in Berlin. I have good news, and I wanted to tell someone. I have in my one hand a letter from the Yugoslavian consulate in Holland denying my visa request. I received the letter in the mail today. In my other hand, I have my passport stamped with the visa to enter Yugoslavia issued by the Yugoslavian embassy here in Berlin today. I'm on my way behind the Iron Curtain again, Andrew said excitedly. That is good news, Andrew. You had better come home and get your keys. I'm sorry, Mr. Vestra. Our connection must be bad. I thought you said keys. I did say keys, Andrew. The keys to your new Volkswagen. Mrs. Vestra and I decided several months ago that if you got the visa, you would also get our car. So, now you need to come home and pick up the keys to it, Mr. Vestra said. Andrew hung up the phone a little bewildered. How could he take the Vestra's car? When he got back to Amsterdam, he tried his best to talk them out of their offer to give him the car. But the Vestras would hear none of it. We've prayed about this, and we are sure that God told us to do this. The car is needed for the king's business, and we are honored to be able to provide it for you, Mr. Vestra told Andrew as he handed over the keys. Andrew gave in and took the keys, and the two men went down to the clerk's office to have the title to the car transferred. Later that afternoon, Andrew was driving along the Polder Road towards St. Pancras, his hands firmly on the steering wheel of a nearly new blue Volkswagen. As he drove past the familiar landmarks, he knew what God wanted him to do next. He was going to Yugoslavia, and he was going to drive there in his own car. Andrew set himself a deadline of March 1957 to be at the Yugoslav border. In the meantime, he had more articles to write for the Christian magazine. He had also hoped to personally contact at least one Christian in Yugoslavia before his trip. But this had proved impossible. The best he could do was write to a man at a 12-year-old address that the Dutch Bible Society had provided him with. Andrew had no way of knowing whether the man was alive or dead, let alone whether he was still at the address. But he wrote a vague letter explaining that he would like to get in touch with the man. On a beautiful spring day in late March 1957, Andrew pulled to the side of the road in a tiny Austrian village, minutes from the Yugoslav border. This was his moment of reckoning. He had driven 600 miles with a car full of Bibles and tracts in the Slovene and Croatian languages. And now, he was about to cross the border into Yugoslavia. But the Yugoslav documents had been very clear and specific. General Tito, the leader of Yugoslavia, had decreed that anyone crossing the border into his country could bring with him or her only personal belongings. People coming into Yugoslavia could not carry anything to sell on the black market or to give away, and they were explicitly banned from carrying printed material into the country. Such printed material was considered foreign propaganda, and the person carrying it would be arrested on the spot. Despite this warning, Andrew was certain that God had opened the door for him to make this trip. He had nowhere else to go except forward to the border. Andrew slipped the Volkswagen into gear and drove on. As he drove, he prayed out loud to himself, "Lord, my bag is full of scriptures that I want to deliver to your children, my brothers and sisters across this border. When you walked this earth, you made the blind eyes see. Now, I am asking you to make the seeing eyes blind. Don't let the guards see a single thing that they are not meant to see. Amen." Just as Andrew finished his prayer, the Yugoslav border post came into view. We hope you've enjoyed Brother Andrew, God's Secret Agent, by Janet and Jeff Benj. 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
1: Was or became? This is Ken Ham, hoping you'll visit our life-size Noah's Ark south of Cincinnati. All this week, we're looking at the idea that there's a supposed gap of millions of years between Genesis chapter 1, verses 1 and 2. Now, to argue this, people say that verse 2 should say, "the earth became formless and void," instead of "was formless and void." Now, Hebrew scholars that "was" is a much better translation. Verse 2 isn't telling us what happened next. It's describing the condition of the earth before God created light. There's no reason to add a gap. This idea doesn't come from a careful consideration of the biblical text. It comes from trying to fit millions of years into Scripture. We should always start with God's Word.
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0: Brother, I want to talk to you.
1: Ooh, my, don't we sound serious and look serious, too. You look like you've eaten some sour grapes.
0: Don't jest, big brother. I have eaten some sour grapes, very sour. About yesterday. Mailer, I think you were wrong. Wrong.
1: You mean about Stephen? Why,
0: yes, about Stephen. He was right. And to think that you, a priest, would help stone to death a man as good and as godly as Stephen. Why, Mailer, why?
1: Oh, you're too young to understand. Why, Stephen was a blasphemer. Didn't you hear what Arad and Tola said?
0: Don't give me that. I know all about the money that those men were given to say those things. And I know who gave it to them.
1: Oh, dear. You're too young
0: too
1: now.
0: Too young. Too young. That's all I hear. But I'm not too young to understand that you and the other priests were jealous of Stephen because he preached with power and many people listened and believed on Jesus. And I'm not too young to know that you couldn't refute his teaching, so you had to resort to murder.
1: Now, that's enough of this. Imagine accusing your own elder brother of
0: murder. Well, I am sorry to be disrespectful, but my first loyalty must be to God, and Stephen preached God.
1: But he disregarded all of Israel's traditions.
0: Of Israel's traditions? Of man's traditions? I remember I heard his speech. I heard him rehearse the history of God's chosen people. I heard him make plain his loyalty to God and to our faith. I heard him show that the law alone has been unable to keep the people from sin and idolatry.
1: But when Stephen tried to connect Jesus with the prophecies, why, that was blasphemy. Why, he said...
0: Everything Stephen said was taken from Scripture. You and I both know that. For at least we have studied the Scripture with our minds, if not with our hearts. But we have been unwilling to accept Jesus as the Messiah because he wasn't born as we expected him to be born. But Stephen
1: just remember, the council, after a fair trial, convicted Stephen of blasphemy.
0: A fair trial. And they didn't convict him. They just got so mad at him that they rushed at him like so many wild beasts and dragged him outside the city and started stoning him. They didn't even wait for a formal verdict, though I'm sure he would have been found guilty. Also, by law, the Romans should have agreed to your verdict. But of course there wasn't time for that.
1: Stop it!
0: But, brother, didn't you notice Stephen's face? It shone like an angel's face. Didn't you hear him say, "Behold, I see the heavens opened, and the Son of Man standing on the right hand of God." And just before he died, did you hear him say, "Lord, lay not this sin to their charge"?
1: I command you to say no more, and to forget Stephen and his teachings.
0: I will obey you by not speaking with you further about this matter, but I cannot and will not forget Stephen or his teachings. Goodbye, Mailer.
2: He's dead?
3: Yes. He's dead.
4: So, you look sad or angry.
3: I am.
4: Sad or angry?
3: Both.
4: Anything I can do to help?
3: No. It's me. I'm angry at myself. After the trial and stoning of Stephen, I seem to have a secret conviction that Stephen was honored by God at the very time he was dishonored by men.
4: Coming from Saul of Tarsus, that's quite a confession.
3: I can't erase from my mind the look of holiness on his face. And his words had the ring of truth. Even his bearing was godly.
4: Does that mean that you're going to change? Stop persecuting the believers of Jesus of Nazareth?
3: Yes. I'm going to change. I'm going to persecute them more than ever before. I'll hunt them down in their homes, at work, everywhere, and kill as many as I can.

0: can you go into homes to hunt down and persecute? Isn't that against the law?
1: So is what the followers of Jesus are doing against the law, the civil and the religious law.
0: But why persecute them? You don't persecute other religions, even paganism or devil worship. Why are you especially opposed to the believers of Jesus?
1: You wouldn't understand.
0: Do you?
1: These people fight against our God, our temple, and us. They commit blasphemy. And the scriptures definitely condemn blasphemers to death by stoning.
0: Yes, true blasphemers, after a fair and legal trial.
1: Are you saying that the trial of Stephen wasn't legal and fair?
0: Legally, the Roman authorities should approve of all such deaths, should they not?
1: There wasn't time for that.
0: Or did some money change hands?
1: Are you accusing our temple priests and rulers of bribery?
0: I am saying that they are not hiding as much as they think they are. People aren't as gullible as the temple authorities would wish.
1: Annas and Caiaphas and the rest of the rulers approve, so why should you mind what I do?
0: It is none of my affair whatsoever. But you yourself just said that you were secretly convinced that Stephen was honored by God. Now, if he actually was, then you are working against God, not for him. You wouldn't want this. I know you well enough to know you are sincere. Just be sure which side you're on. That's all I ask.
1: The priesthood was ordained by God to be of the tribe of Levi. What other evidence is needed to know that I am on the right side?
0: The high priest is appointed by the Roman governor. Is the Roman governor God?
1: You women argue too much. In the name of the high priest of Israel, open this door!
2: Yes?
1: Captain, search the house, quickly.
2: What have I done?
1: Are you alone?
2: Your men are searching. If there's anyone here, they'll find
1: you. We saw two men enter. Where are they?
2: Is there a law against having visitors?
1: Those two men were preachers, preaching heresy and blasphemy. They advocate the destruction of the temple and the overthrow by force of the government of Israel. Where's your husband?
2: I'm a widow, sir.
3: There's no one here, sir. We searched the garden. No sign of the two men anywhere.
1: Oh, where are they? Where are those two preachers? Captain, throw her in prison.
4: Boy, am I hungry.
5: Yeah, I'm starved.
6: Well, quiet now, children, while we thank God for his many blessings. God of our fathers, thank thee for these good children, for their mother, for the unity in Christ of this family, for bringing us the message of salvation. Bless this food to the strengthening of our minds and bodies, that we may better serve thee in all things. In Jesus' name, amen.
5: Give me the meat. I'm starved.
4: Come on, pass the bread.
6: Children, let us not forget that we are now followers of Jesus. He loves us, and we want to do as he wants us to, don't we?
7: Yes, sir. Father.
6: Well, Jesus wants us to be orderly and courteous. Orderliness and cleanliness are important laws in heaven, here on earth, too.
4: I'm sorry, Father. I'll be more like Jesus from now on.
5: So will I.
4: You're breaking down the door!
6: Well, it can't be thieves. We have nothing to steal.
1: Captain, have all the doors and windows watched. I understand you are converted to this new religion started by Jesus of Nazareth.
6: Yes, sir. Saul of Tarsus.
1: Ah, you know me.
6: I was at the trial of Stephen.
1: Then you know what happens to those who refuse to deny Jesus.
6: Jesus is the Messiah. He is the Son of God. He is my personal savior. I'd rather give up my life than to deny him.
1: And what about the temple and the priests and rulers of the temple?
6: They no longer represent God. Jesus himself does. He came to this earth and was sacrificed on the cross. He is the final and supreme sacrifice. The sacrificial ceremonies in the temple, therefore, are no longer needed. Jesus is the sacrificial lamb.
1: Oh, the worst blasphemy I've ever heard. Captain, take these people directly to the stoning site.
8: But Saul, the written authority...
1: I'll go by the palace and have the written authority signed by Caiaphas by the time you're ready to stone these blasphemous people. You realize, don't you, that you are on trial for your life?
2: Yes, sir.
1: You are a new member of this faith started by Jesus of Nazareth?
2: Yes, sir.
1: Do you realize that his followers claim he is in heaven on the right hand of God, acting as high priest and advocate to all his followers?
2: Yes, sir.
1: If this be true, heaven is the place of the high priest, not the temple.
2: That's true, sir.
1: The temple, then, is no longer necessary.
2: Only as a place of worship, sir.
1: And the sacrificial duties of the high priest, I mean the one here on earth, what about them?
2: They're useless, sir. They mean nothing.
1: Then Caiaphas isn't the high priest at all.
2: No, sir. Jesus is.
1: I submit, Your Highness, that this woman is guilty of the worst sort of blasphemy and recommend death by stoning.
7: This court finds the prisoner guilty of blasphemy and sentences her to be stoned until dead.
0: Well, Saul, are you satisfied?
1: Satisfied?
0: You have put a lot of people in prison and caused the death of a lot more.
1: Of course, I'm satisfied. I'm doing work for God. That's what I was born to do.
0: Oh, you can't fool me, Saul of Tarsus. You are a very unhappy man.

0: So at last I meet the renowned Nicodemus, wealthy member of the Sanhedrin. I hear that you have joined the false church founded by Jesus.
1: And I meet the famous and energetic Saul of Tarsus, who is persecuting the church founded by the Son of God. And I am no longer wealthy. I have happily given my riches to the new church, partly so its people can defend themselves against you and your erroneous contention that the church is preaching insurrection and blasphemy.
0: You are too wise a man, Nicodemus, to believe that. You know very well that his mind represents God.
1: And you are too well informed to believe that. Caiaphas was appointed by the Roman governor. The family of Annas and Caiaphas has a bad name, even among the Israelites. Many declare, "Woe is me because of the house of Annas and their secret plots and whisperings."
0: You are certainly outspoken.
1: I speak truth.
0: You speak words of blasphemy.
1: Everything I say, all that I do, my energy, all that I have, is used to help sustain the church here at Jerusalem and in advancing the work of the gospel.
0: I may have to arrest you.
1: Why don't you?
0: You think I can't?
1: Yes, you can, if it is God's will. No, if it is not his will.
0: I'll let it go this time. But in the future, be careful what you say.
1: Saul of Tarsus, think carefully of what you are doing. Remember all the miraculous things Jesus did when he was on earth, and the miracles his disciples continue to do in his name. Search the scripture and think on these things, my friend. Greetings, Peter and Philip.
2: Peace unto thee, Nicodemus.
3: Salutations, Nicodemus.
1: I hear you're leaving us, Philip.
3: I think it best. Saul is a determined man. He's literally driving all the believers out of Jerusalem.
1: Yes, but I somehow have a feeling that Saul is sincere. I think he really believes what he is doing is right.
2: At least he is forcing our fellow believers to leave Jerusalem and scatter abroad. That means that the gospel will be carried to the furthermost parts of the earth. And Jesus told us to do just that.
1: Where are you going, Philip?
3: Samaria.
1: May God go with you.
2: Peace be unto you, Philip.

0: Yes?
1: My name is Philip. I'm from Jerusalem. I'm a deacon in the church there. Are you the woman who met Jesus?
0: The woman who met Jesus?
1: Yes, at Jacob's Well. The woman that Jesus talked to. He stayed here for some...
0: Oh, yes, yes, I am that woman. Oh, come in, won't you? Come in. Oh, you came to see Jesus. I'm sorry, he isn't here. He's in heaven, at the right hand of God. But if you want to know more about Jesus, I can tell you. He's the Messiah, the Son of God. They crucified him, and the third day he... Oh, but you say you're from Jerusalem. Well, surely you know these things. Who are you, really, and what do you want?
1: Sounds like you love Jesus.
0: Love him? Oh, of course I do. Why, you aren't Saul, are you? Saul of Tarsus?
1: No. I'm a friend of Jesus, and he's my friend. I knew him when he was on earth. Like you, I love him. I am here because Saul of Tarsus is vigorously persecuting all believers of Jesus, and we had to flee Jerusalem. I shall live here in Samaria, at least temporarily.
0: Can you preach?
1: Of myself, I can do nothing. But in Jesus' name, and with the help of the Holy Spirit, I can do anything that God would have me do.
0: Jesus stayed here only 2 days, and the number of believers in him has grown to a sizable group. We need someone to preach to us, encourage and help us. Oh, they'll be so very happy that at last someone is here.
2: Are you going to hear Philip this evening?
3: Who's Philip?
2: Why, he's that man that just came from Jerusalem.
3: Oh, him. Mother says he's a criminal.
2: He is not. He's a good man.
3: Then why did he run away from Jerusalem? My father says he ran away because they were going to put him in prison.
2: Yes, they were, but...
3: Well, then, if they're going to put him in jail, he must be a bad man.
2: He is not. He even does miracles.
3: What's a miracle?
2: Well, he makes sick people well.
3: Is he a doctor?
2: No. He makes people well when the doctor can't help them.
3: Like when?
2: Well, last night there were several people there that he healed, but I didn't know anyone but Samuel. You know him?
3: Yes. He can't walk. He shakes all the time.
2: He doesn't now.
3: He doesn't?
2: No. Philip laid his hand on Samuel's head and said, "In the name of Jesus of Nazareth, be thou healed." And he was.
3: You say he wasn't the only one?
2: No, he heals someone almost every day, and some days he heals a lot more people. He heals lame people, and he casts out devils, and...
3: My father likes Samuel. If Philip made him well, maybe I can get Father to take me to see Philip. Mother, Mother, do you suppose Father will take me to see Philip today? I want to see him. Oh, I'm sorry. I didn't notice you had company.
4: That's quite all right. In fact, I was just telling your mother that she should go to see and hear Philip.
5: But why should I go to hear him speak? A man who is running away from the law.
4: Oh, do you know why the law wants him?
5: Well, no.
4: Because he's a follower of Jesus.
5: Because he is a follower of Jesus?
4: Yes.
5: Well, I think that would be good, not bad. Jesus was a good, kind man, and taught everyone to be the same.
4: That's right.
5: Well, then why should they want to put him in prison?
4: The priests and temple rulers in Jerusalem are jealous, that's why. In Jerusalem, they are persecuting all the followers of Jesus. Many have had to leave Jerusalem because of that.
5: Maybe that's fortunate for us. If Philip is a follower of Jesus, I do want to see him and hear him. Jesus was here only 2 days, some time ago, but I learned to love him. I'd like to hear more about him.
4: Good. I'll come by and we'll go to the meeting place together.
6: And there was great joy in Samaria.

0: and delightful evening. Should be a good crowd.
1: Well, there's bound to be. I'm speaking to them, with a healing session to follow. They love me.
0: You love yourself.
1: Of course I do. I'm a wise, discreet, sophisticated, perceptive man of God. Fact is, I am almost God.
0: People believe that, too. It's beyond me.
1: It's true. That's why they believe it.
0: You were born right here in Samaria, a human.
1: Jesus was born in Bethlehem, a human.
0: But he performed miracles.
1: So do I.
0: Yours are fakes, most of them.
1: There have to be fakes to start the people off. They see some lame person walk for the first time, and their mind is sure that they can, too. And they do. The mind is a wonderful instrument. It has more power and control over the body than most people think.
0: You are intelligent and wise. You seem to have a phenomenal ability to do just the right thing at the right time.
1: Of course. And I could give you examples by the score, but time does not permit me that pleasure. Are all the performers, fakes, as you call them, ready?
0: They are.
1: Do they know exactly what to say and do?
0: We have rehearsed until they are letter perfect.
1: And you're sure no one will recognize them?
0: Their own mother wouldn't.
1: Oh, you're a good wife and a great help to me.
0: Thank you, Your Royal Majesty.
1: And so, in conclusion, I shall again reiterate the facts behind my ministry here in Samaria. Jesus, my elder brother, and therefore my master, was here among you and proved his messiahship by word of mouth and performing of many miracles. But he could remain among you only 2 days. He loves you, even though you and the Israelites are enemies. Loving you, he wished not to leave you without a heavenly being among you, so he sent me. As elder brother, Jesus has the birthright of the heavenly family. But he loves you here in Samaria so much that he kindly left me with some of the power attending the birthright. Consequently, I can of myself heal some of you, providing you exercise enough faith, belief, and willpower.
0: Glory to God and hallelujah!
2: Hallelujah!
3: Hallelujah!
2: Hallelujah!
1: Now, my dear people, those among you who have any ailment, come forward, if you have the proper belief, faith, and willpower. I see that there is one brother already here. Step a little forward, please.
4: I can't, sir.
1: Try it. Here, I'll help you up. Now, what seems to be the trouble, brother?
4: My left hip bones were never properly developed, sir. They won't support my weight. I'm in constant pain.
1: You believe and have faith that I can heal your left hip bone?
4: Oh, yes, sir. I do. I do.
1: Then I say unto you, your hip bone is healed. Walk.
4: It's well. I can walk. Oh, sir, thank you, thank you. You're a great man, a mighty man.
1: Be sure and tell everyone who healed you.
4: I will, sir, I surely will.
1: Sister, you're next. Step forward, please. Now, what seems to be your trouble?
5: I have a constant pain in my head.
1: Exactly where?
5: Here.
1: I'll rub the back of your neck while I command the pain to go away. Pain, I say unto thee, leave this woman. Do you still have the pain?
5: No, I guess not. It seems to be gone.
1: If you have true faith and willpower, the pain will stay away. If you lack faith and willpower, it will return. Young man, step forward, please. What seems to be...
5: The pain in my head, it's back again.
6: You lack faith and willpower.
5: Oh, yes, I guess I do. And I'm beginning to think Simon is a fake. Oh, he has certain powers, and he's wise enough to know how to use them to impress people.
6: What do you mean, certain powers?
5: Oh, there have always been magicians, fakers, sorcerers, and the like.
6: Is that what you think Simon is? Remember, many people in Samaria, among the high and low, the rich and poor, the powerful and weak, believe in him.
5: He talks too much about himself. It doesn't have the ring of sincerity. I'm going to find out who he really is.
6: How?
5: That's what I've been wanting you to ask me. Something happened today.
6: Something happened?
5: It, You know Samuel, who lives over on the next road? The one with palsy?
6: Yes.
5: And his friend, the one who couldn't hear a thing?
6: I know who you mean.
5: Samuel can walk now, beautifully, and do anything any normal man can do. And the other man can hear and talk.
6: Did Simon do that?
5: Simon did not. It was a man from Jerusalem.
6: Who was he? What's his name?
5: All I know is I saw with my own eyes Samuel walking, and as happy as he could be. And I talked to the other man, and he heard me. They were telling everyone about how they were healed, and that the man who healed them is going to preach tonight. I'm going to be there.
6: Probably everyone in town will, including me.
5: What do you think, now that you have heard Philip?
6: He's a powerful speaker. I noticed Simon himself was there.
5: And did you notice that Philip did not mention himself? Not once. Yes, he did. Just once, when he said he would be thankful to be persecuted by that Saul of Tarsus, if it would help the cause of Jesus. All he talked about was Jesus, and how the scriptures point to Jesus as the Messiah. That certainly isn't the way Simon talks. All he talks about is himself.
6: There were a lot of people there who were impressed and believed. Even I believed.
5: And I. And do you know why? Because Philip talks and acts exactly like Jesus did when he was here. Remember?
2: Many Samaritans believed Philip's message about the good news of the kingdom of God and the name of Jesus Christ, and were baptized, both men and women. Simon also believed and was baptized.

0: Brother Philip has power that I never dreamed existed. He even casts out evil spirits and heals all sorts of diseases.
1: I don't think he uses fakery or sorcery. His is genuine power from God.
0: I believe that. That's why I was baptized and joined up with them. I've been following Philip everywhere he goes. I'm amazed at the miracles he performs. I just can't get over it.
2: Peter, remember that day we stopped at Jacob's well in Samaria, and Jesus sat and talked to that woman? How vexed we were that he would even talk to a Samaritan. And he stayed 2 days teaching them. The seed that Jesus sowed those 2 days is yielding a harvest now. The Samaritans are believing and are being baptized by the hundreds and thousands.
3: Yes, I know. Philip is a devout man. God is greatly blessing his efforts. As you say, souls are being saved by the thousands.
2: Well, how did you know about it?
3: Well, it's being talked about by almost everyone. Isn't that how you knew?
2: No. Philip sent word that he needs help. Who shall we send?
3: That is a matter for all the disciples to vote on, wouldn't you say?
2: I'll call a meeting of the 12 immediately. Philip's need is urgent. It seems that you, Peter, and you, John, have been chosen to go to Samaria and help with the work there.
3: You baptized them, but as yet the Holy Spirit has not descended upon them.
4: I was waiting for help, Peter. It's a mammoth task.
3: I know. Get the believers together, and we will pray and lay hands on them that they may receive the Holy Spirit.
5: O God of our fathers, God of truth and love, these people gathered here love thee and have joined by baptism thy family. Now, O God, as we lay our hands upon each one, send thy Holy Spirit down upon them, that the adoption into thy family may be complete. In Jesus' name and for his sake, amen.
0: Peter, this is a great power you have. Just by laying on of hands, you can cause the Holy Spirit to descend upon a person.
3: It was Jesus Christ's departing gift to mankind.
0: I would like to have that power.
3: I have not the power to give it.
0: Oh, I didn't expect you to give it to me. I'll pay for it, any amount you name.
3: Your money perish with you, Simon, for thinking that you can buy God's gift. You have no part or share in our work, for your heart is not right in God's sight. Repent and pray to the Lord that he will forgive you for thinking such a wicked thing as this. Pray that God curse you not, for I see that you are full of bitter envy and are a prisoner of sin.
0: Pray you to the Lord for me, that the curse of God which you have spoken of come not upon me.
4: Peter, may I ask why you did not pray for Simon as he requested?
3: He asked me to pray only that the punishment for his wicked plans and thoughts come not upon him. He did not repent or ask to be forgiven.
6: Her Majesty, Queen of Ethiopia, will recall that this is the time of year I go to Jerusalem to worship according to my belief and custom. May I have Her Majesty's permission to go again this year?
7: You're one of my most trustworthy officials. I worry none at all with you in charge of my treasure house. You have my permission, but be sure to take the usual guards and servants. There are many robbers and murderers along the roads these days, and I want my treasurer back.
6: Thank you, Your Royal Majesty. Well, we may as well head for home now, Captain. The ceremonies are over.
8: Yes, sir. Today, sir?
6: Early in the morning. Have my carriage ready by sunup.
8: Is His Highness comfortable?
6: As much as can be expected in a carriage. I bought something to occupy my time and mind. A copy of the Book of Isaiah. It's part of the Israelite scripture.
8: Yes, sir. Driver, get started.
9: Get up there. Come on. Get up.
8: Philip,
10: Philip, get yourself ready and go south to the road that goes from Jerusalem to Gaza.
4: The Lord wants me here for some mission. I know not what, but it shall be revealed unto me at the proper time. Here comes a caravan now. Must be an important person with all those attendants and soldiers. Oh, he's riding in a carriage. He must be important.
10: Philip, go over and stay close to that chariot, and you will know what to do.
11: He is like a sheep that was taken to be slaughtered. He is like a lamb that makes no sound when its wool is cut off. He did not say a word. He was humiliated, and justice was denied him. No one will be able to tell about his descendants, for his life is taken from this earth into heaven.
4: Do you understand what you are reading, sir?
6: Oh, how can I understand unless someone explains it to me? Driver, stop the carriage.
9: Whoa!
6: Now, get up here and sit with me, my friend.
9: All right, driver. Come on, here.
6: Sir, I pray thee, of whom speaketh Isaiah? Of himself? Of some other man?
12: Then Philip began to speak, starting from this very passage in Isaiah. He told the good news about a crucified and risen Savior. After a while, they came to a place where there was some water, and the important treasurer said,
13: "Here is some water. What is to keep me from being baptized?"
12: The carriage was stopped, and they went down into the water, and Philip baptized. When they came up out of the water, behold, Philip was taken away by the Holy Spirit.
13: He has been taken away. He was of God. Of a truth, I have found the way to salvation. Thank you, dear God, and thy Son, Jesus.
12: And he went on his way full of joy.
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16: In the book of Romans, chapter 16, verse 20, the Bible says that the God of peace shall bruise Satan under your feet shortly. A number of years ago, I was trying to help a young lady that grew up in a Christian home but had wandered into witchcraft. And she had just gotten deep into spells and potions and all kinds of dark things. And then her upbringing came back to her mind. The Holy Spirit was working on her heart, and she wanted to come back to Jesus. And so we were emailing each other, and I was trying to encourage her. And one day I sent her an email, and then I got an email back from her address. And it was pretty shocking. When I got it, the words were simply, "Back off, Wahlberg, she's mine." And when I read that, I thought, my, the devil is speaking directly through this woman, and she doesn't even know it. Well, I didn't dialogue with the devil. I just sent a reply back, and it was this verse, verse 20, that says, "The God of peace shall bruise Satan under your feet shortly." And then within a few minutes, I got another email back from her, from this girl, and it was her, not the devil. And I've always remembered that, and I thought, you know, we are in a battle with evil forces, and we can't fight them by ourselves. When you get into witchcraft, when you get into sin, the only one that can get you out is Jesus Christ and his holy angels and the power of his Holy Spirit. We're in a battle, and we need to know whose side we're on in order to win. In Romans chapter 16, verse 20, the Bible says that the God of peace shall bruise or crush Satan under your feet shortly if we are followers of Jesus Christ.
15: If you enjoyed this short devotional with Steve Wolberg, you can hear more messages online at hisvoicetoday.com.
17: Or what man is there of you, whom if his son ask bread, will he give him a stone? Or if he ask a fish, will he give him a serpent? If ye then, being evil, know how to give good gifts unto your children, how much more shall your Father, which is in heaven, give good things to them that ask him? Therefore all things whatsoever ye would that men should do to you, do ye even so to them. For this is the law and the prophets. Let your light so shine before men that they may see your good works and glorify your Father, which is in heaven.
18: With the action report,
19: you know, I really want to help people. It's just, there's so much pain and hurt in the world. I don't even know where to begin.
20: There are needs everywhere we look. It was the same way in Jesus' time. So how did he set priorities? We get an idea from these words in Mark 1. Very early in the morning, while it was still dark, Jesus got up, left the house, and went off to a solitary place where he prayed. The disciples finally found Jesus, expecting him to minister to the large crowds in the town where they were. But Jesus said, "We're going on to the next town." He'd gotten quiet enough to discover his Father's priorities for that day. That's what you and I need to do through time in prayer and in the Word of God. If you ever feel like you don't know what God wants you to do, maybe the solution is to sit still long enough to get the Father's direction. With Seeking Him, I'm Nancy DeMoss Wagamuth.
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21: Now a look at your afternoon weather on Bakersfield Christian Talk Radio. Sunny today with a high near 99 and lows around 68. Sunny tomorrow with a high of 99 and lows around 67. For your Wednesday, sunny with a high near 96 and lows around 68. And for Thursday, sunny with a high near 102 and lows around 69. That's your afternoon weather on Bakersfield Christian Talk Radio.
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1: Hello, and thank you for joining us today. You're listening to Pictures of the End. My name is Tim Rumsey, and I look forward to spending the next 30 minutes with you as we study the book of Joshua. We are going through the books of the Bible and looking for lessons and pictures of end time events, especially connections with the books of the book of Revelation and end time prophecies. And we're discovering as we go through each book of the Bible that really the entire Bible is written for us today. Indeed, God says in Romans chapter 15, verse 4, "For whatsoever things were written aforetime were written for our learning, that we through patience and comfort of the Scriptures might have hope." And as we look at some very fascinating stories and history in the book of Joshua today, we will see that the fall of Jericho and the judgment scene that takes place immediately after that provide very moving pictures of what will happen at the end of time, connected with the second coming and the final judgment of God. Now, the book of Joshua was regarded by Jews and by Christ as the first book of the prophets. It's closely related to the Pentateuch, and in many ways serves as a continuation of the Pentateuch, much as the book of Acts in the New Testament serves as a continuation of the four Gospels. The book was written by Joshua, the chief assistant to and successor of Moses. Now, he was at first called Hoshea, which signifies Savior or salvation. However, in Deuteronomy chapter 13, verse 16, we read that Moses later changed his name to Yahashua, which means salvation of or salvation by Jehovah. As a typological figure, then, Joshua, just like Moses, stands as a symbol of Christ, who leads God's people to salvation and through whom God's promises are fulfilled. Now, the opening chapters of the book of Joshua contain its most dramatic stories, which may be viewed in sequence as typological or prophetic of Earth's final events in the book of Revelation. As we will discover in today's study, Israel's crossing of the Jordan River, its victory over the strongly fortified city of Jericho, its defeat at the tiny town of Ai, all provide powerful lessons for us today. So let's dive into the story. Moses, along with the Israelites, had spent 40 years wandering in the wilderness because of lack of faith, because of grumbling and complaining against God. Now, as the book of Joshua opens, those 40 years of wilderness wandering are over. In fact, Moses has died. Joshua is now the new leader of Israel. And the first step is to cross the Jordan River. And much as God parted the waters of the Red Sea 40 years before, as Israel was leaving Exodus, or leaving Egypt, God once again parts the waters so that his people can walk through. This time they're coming from the wilderness on the west side of the Jordan River into the land of Canaan, right near the town, the city of Jericho there. And God again performs a miracle. He dries up the rivers, the water of the Jordan River. The Israelites pass through on dry ground. Now, it's interesting that in the book of Revelation, there is also a river that is mentioned as being dried up, and that's the river Euphrates. In Revelation chapter 16, as that chapter is describing the seven last plagues, we read in the sixth plague that the Euphrates River is dried up to prepare the way of the kings of the east. And as we continue looking at the sequence of events in Revelation, this is happening right at the very end of time, shortly before the second coming of Jesus Christ. And as the waters of the Euphrates are dried up at the end of time, this opens the way for the very final events of Bible prophecy to take place leading up to the return of Christ. Now, keep in mind, the book of Revelation is symbolic. The angel actually tells that to John in the very first verses of Revelation, where we read that the angel signified it to John. That is, the message is given in symbols. So, whereas in the Old Testament, perhaps, we read a story about a river drying up, and it's a real literal river, in Revelation, many of these symbols are just that. They're symbolic. And the river Euphrates is one of these symbolic symbols. There may be rivers that dry up at the end of time, but Revelation is speaking mostly of spiritual realities, And we don't really have time to dig into that right now, but suffice it to say that in the sixth plague, there is a river, a prophetic or symbolic river that is dried up, referring actually to people backing off of their support of this end time power. And that opens the way for God's people to follow him and be used in the very final events of Bible prophecy. Now, as Israel crossed this Jordan River, they now came face to face with a large, well-fortified city, and that was the city of Jericho. And we read in one Bible commentary a description of the city of Jericho. I'm reading now, "One of the strongest fortresses in the land, the large and wealthy city of Jericho, lay just before them, but a little distance from their camp at Gilgal, on the border of a fertile plain abounding with the rich and varied productions of the tropics, its palaces and temples the abode of luxury and vice. This proud city, behind its massive battlements, offered defiance to the God of Israel. Jericho was one of the principal seats of idol worship, being especially devoted to Ashtaroth, the goddess of the moon. Here centered all that was vilest and most degrading in the religion of the Canaanites. The people of Israel, in whose minds were fresh the fearful results of their sin at Beth Peor, could look upon this heathen city only with disgust and horror." End quote. Now, the sin of the Israelites referred to there at the end of that passage had happened just a few weeks prior to this, before they had crossed the Jordan River, when some of the enemies of Israel actually used the women of their land to infiltrate the camp of Israel and lead many of the men into sin. And what happened as a result of that was that many of the Israelites fell into idol worship and other types of sins, and a great judgment breaks out from God. Before it's all over, thousands of Israelites have died. And the Israelites, having just come from this horrible experience, are, at least for a time, effectively cured of idolatry and idol worship. And so they recognize Jericho for what it is. Even though it's wealthy, even though it's a beautiful city in many ways, it's a dangerous city spiritually, and thus God's command that it must be destroyed. Well, there is another city in the book of Revelation, and that is the city of Babylon. Again, it's not a literal city in Revelation, but it is a symbol of really a worldwide alliance of powers. There are religious powers, there are political powers, military powers, economic powers, all united together here in the book of Revelation that are all opposed to God. And the book of Revelation identifies this conglomeration of human rebellion against God as Babylon. And it's interesting that in Revelation chapter 18, Babylon is described in much the same way as Jericho of old. I'm reading now from Revelation chapter 18, verse 2, where an angel is giving a warning about Babylon. And the angel says this, "Babylon the great is fallen, and is become the habitation of devils, and the hold of every foul spirit, and a cage of every unclean and hateful bird. For all nations have drunk of the wine of the wrath of her fornication, and the kings of the earth have committed fornication with her, and the merchants of the earth are waxed rich through the abundance of her delicacies." And so a strong warning here in Revelation to not be part of any kind of movement, any kind of unified effort that would go against God, that would subvert what God is wanting to do, that would attack his law or his character, anything like this, certainly that would attack his people. And now the angel goes on, or the Bible goes on and explains what happens to Babylon here at the end of time. We read in verse 5 that her sins have reached unto heaven,

that has attacked God's people. Well, of course, Jericho in the Old Testament falls by the power of God. The walls come crashing down as the people sound the trumpets. Again, it's very interesting. More parallels here with Revelation. In Revelation 16, this great city of Babylon is described as splitting into three parts. I'm reading now from Revelation chapter 16, verse 17. And the seventh angel poured out his vial into the air, and there came a great voice out of the temple of heaven from the throne, saying, "It is done." And there were voices and thunders and lightnings, and there was a great earthquake, such as was not since men were upon the earth, so mighty an earthquake and so great. Now, what happens in this great earthquake? The next verse tells us, Revelation 16, verse 19 says, "And the great city was divided into three parts, and the cities of the nations fell, and great Babylon came in remembrance before God to give unto her the cup of the wine of the fierceness of his wrath." And so Babylon is destroyed by Jesus Christ at his second coming. God's people are redeemed, they are saved, they are brought into heaven to be with Jesus. And of course, the promised land, or the land of Canaan in the Old Testament, was a symbol or a type of heaven, of the place where God promises to bring his people as he frees them from sin, or when he frees them from the power of sin. And again, the destruction of Jericho in the Old Testament is a type of this fall of Babylon at the end of time. Now, we're about out of time in the first half of our program. In the rest of our program, we're going to look at two characters, two people that have very different experiences connected with this fall of Jericho. And these two people represent the choice and the ultimate fate that every single human being can make. And obviously, we want to make the right choice. We want to make the choice that one of these characters did. We want to avoid the choice that the other character made. And their stories are recorded for us so that we can learn the lessons, not repeat the mistakes that people have made in the past. Again, 1 Corinthians 10, verse 11 says this, "Now all these things happened unto them for examples, and they are written for our admonition, upon whom the ends of the world are come." Again, God has given us the Bible. Yes, the history is interesting. The history is important. You know, these stories of the fall of Jericho, fascinating history, very inspiring as well. But there's even more to it than that. God wants us to learn the lessons from these stories and to recognize that he has arranged and situated history in such a way that what happened long ago contains parallels for what happens at the end of time. And as we see ourselves moving into these prophetic scenarios and looking around us and seeing what's happening in the world, we can recognize, okay, here's this story being repeated in type. Now, how should I respond with what's happening in my life and in the world around me? I'll look at these stories, and I want to make a choice like this person did. Again, when we come back from the break, we'll look at these two characters connected with the fall of Jericho and see what lessons they hold for us today at the end of time as Babylon is about to fall. Thanks for joining us today. Don't go away. We'll be right back after the break.

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0: Welcome back. We're studying the book of Joshua today and looking at the fall of Jericho and the judgment at the end of time, seeing how these stories from thousands of years ago will be repeated in type or in reality at the end of time. Now, we're looking at two characters in the second half of our program today, one that made a good decision and one that made a very bad decision. And the first of these characters was a prostitute that lived in the city of Jericho, and her name was Rahab. Now, in spite of her life choices and where she was at, she had an honest heart, and she wanted to do what was right. And that is revealed when two spies come from the Israelite camp before the attack on Jericho. And this lady, Rahab, ends up housing the spies, protecting them from the king's men as they're looking for them to, capture them and put them to death. And Rahab ends up talking with these spies and revealing that she believes in the God of Israel, that she believes he's the real God, and that she wants to be saved when Jericho falls. It's very interesting. She says in Joshua chapter 2, verse 9, she's relating her experience. She said unto them, as soon as we had heard these things about how God had led them through the river and given them victory over some of the other kings on the other side of the Jordan, she says, as soon as we had heard these things, our hearts did melt. Neither did there remain any more courage in any man because of you. And then she adds this, for the Lord your God, he is God in heaven above and in earth beneath. So here is a prostitute here in Jericho, and yet she has an honest heart. She wants to be saved, and she is asking for mercy. Well, the two spies promise her that if she hangs a red cloth out of her window of her house, which was on the wall of Jericho, that she and anyone in her house would be saved on the day that Jericho falls. And that's exactly what happens. When God and his angels knock down the walls of Jericho, Rahab and her family, all who are in her household, are saved from destruction. Now, Rahab's decision and her story is typological of a group of people that respond to God's call at the end of time to come out of Babylon. We read in Revelation 18, verse 4, where John writes, I heard another voice from heaven saying, come out of her, my people, that ye be not partakers of her sins, and that ye receive not of her plagues. You know, God gives this call, this urgent message, because he loves every single person. He loves people so much that, of course, he gave his son to die for our sins, but he has allowed sin to go on for a lot longer than probably any of us would if we were in charge, because he wants everybody to have every opportunity possible to choose Jesus Christ, to confess their sins, and to be saved. And here is a prophecy in Revelation that at the very end of time, before Babylon is destroyed, before the powers of this world are broken and Jesus Christ comes back, God will call all his honest-hearted people. They will hear his voice, just like Rahab did. They will respond to his call, and they will follow Jesus Christ no matter what else is happening in this world. Rahab had to make a decision that, even if my friends don't agree with me, even if the powers that be here that control Jericho don't like what I'm doing, I am going to hang that ribbon. I am going to serve this God of the Israelites. And friends, that's the decision that every single one of us needs to make. We need to confess our sins. We need to ask for mercy. We need to ask for salvation. And then we need to trust the promises of God, just as Rahab trusted the promise of those two spies from Israel. And because she placed her trust in their word and ultimately in the God of Israel, she and her household were saved. Now, there's a story of another person connected with the fall of Jericho that does not end nearly so happily, and that is a soldier named Achan. Now, God had commanded that when the Israelites destroyed the city, that every single person, every single animal should be destroyed, that everything should be burnt except the things that couldn't be burnt, such as the gold and the silver. Those things would be taken in and used in connection with the sanctuary and its services. But everything else was to be completely destroyed. Well, Achan ends up stealing some of the items there in Jericho that he sees because he covets them. And I'm jumping ahead in the story, but when Achan finally confesses, just before he's put to death, about what he's done, he confesses that he saw a Babylonish garment. Interesting that it's from Babylon here. And he sees this beautiful garment and some silver, and he covets it. He wants it for himself. He disregards and ignores the command of God to destroy these things, and he ends up hiding them in his tent. Again, we read from a commentary here that the deadly sin that led to Achan's ruin had its root in covetousness, of all sins one of the most common and the most lightly regarded. While other offenses meet with detection and punishment, how rarely does the violation of the 10th commandment so much as call forth censure? The enormity of this sin and its terrible results are the lessons of history. Very, very sad history for him. He ends up being stoned, actually, along with his family, and buried under a huge pile of stones as a warning lesson for the Israelites and for us today. But let's look a little more closely at what happens in connection with Achan. How did his sin become known? Well, shortly after the smashing victory over the city of Jericho, the Israelites next turned their attention to just a small town nearby that also needed to be captured. The name of this town was Ai. And in fact, the town is so small that Joshua and the leaders decide, you know what, we don't need our whole army. We'll just take 3,000 men and attack. Well, they do just that, and they end up suffering a terrible defeat. 36 men are killed. And Joshua, after this defeat, is praying to God in sackcloth and ashes, lying on his face, asking God, why did this happen? And we read in the Bible that God basically says to Joshua, get up off your face and stop crying to me. There is somebody that has sinned in the camp. And so they start casting lots to determine who has disregarded God's command. And first Achan's tribe is called, then his family, then his clan, and eventually Achan is pointed out as the one that has disregarded God's commands, that has disobeyed what God said. Now, Achan eventually confesses his guilt. We read in Joshua chapter 7, beginning in verse 19, that when the finger is finally pointed at him and Joshua says, tell us what you did, then Achan confesses. We read in Joshua 7, verse 19, Joshua said unto Achan, my son, give, I pray thee, glory to the God of Israel, and make confession unto him, and tell me now what thou hast done. Hide it not from me. And Achan answered Joshua and said, indeed, I have sinned against the Lord God of Israel, and thus have I done. When I saw among the spoils a goodly Babylonian garment, and 200 shekels of silver, and a wedge of gold of 50 shekels weight, then I coveted them and took them, and behold, they are hid in the earth in the midst of my tent, and the silver under it. Now, Achan does admit what he did, but this is not a true confession, because Achan had many opportunities before this to confess his sin and to ask forgiveness, and he did not do it. Even as he saw the lots being cast and the finger of judgment coming closer and closer to him, he refuses to confess until everybody is staring at him. And there is a vast difference, friends, between admitting facts after they have been proved and confessing sins known only to ourselves and to God. Achan would not have confessed had he not hoped that by doing so he could avert the consequences of his crime. However, his confession only served to show that his punishment was just. There was no genuine repentance for sin, no contrition, no change of purpose, no abhorrence of evil. And so confessions, you know, that kind of confession is not worth very much. God wants a true confession of sin from us, where we truly feel sorry for sin, where we recognize the damage that it has done to us, to other people, even to the name of God if we profess to be a Christian. And when we truly are sorry for our sin, when we truly seek repentance, this is when God promises and gives us all these beautiful promises that he will cover us. He'll forgive us. He'll cover us from our sins, and that these things do not have to stand against us at the end of time in the judgment. And the Bible is very clear that there is an end time judgment of God. We read in Daniel chapter 7, verse 9, where Daniel says, I beheld till the thrones were cast down, and the Ancient of Days, that's God, he sat down, whose garment was white as snow, and the hair of his head like the pure wool. His throne was like the fiery flame, and his wheels as burning fire. A fiery stream issued and came forth from before him. Thousand thousands ministered unto him, and 10,000 times 10,000 stood before him. And now here's the key. The judgment was set, and the books were opened. Friends, the Bible is very clear that there is a judgment when everything that is done and said in life will be brought into review. And honestly, friends, the Bible says that all have sinned and fallen short of the glory of God. If we are to stand on our own works in that judgment, the outcome will not be good. Like Achan, we will be found guilty, and the only result is death. However, the good news of the gospel in Jesus Christ is that when we confess our sins, he promises to forgive us our sins, to cleanse us from all unrighteousness, and even to cover over the record of our sins in those books of heaven so that they cannot be seen anymore. All who have truly repented of sin and by faith claimed the blood of Christ as their atoning sacrifice have had pardon entered against their names in the books of heaven, as they have become partakers of the righteousness of Christ, and their characters are found to be in harmony with the law of God, and their sins will be blotted out. Consider this promise from Isaiah 43, verse 25, where God says, "Even I am he that blotteth out thy transgressions for mine own sake, and will not remember thy sins." My friends, what a wonderful promise that God not only promises to forgive, to cleanse us from sin, but he even promises that he will cover over our sins and remember them no more. Finally, let me leave you with this encouraging thought here. Satan is constantly seeking to deceive the followers of Christ with his fatal sophistry that it is impossible for them to overcome. Have you ever felt this way? Have you ever felt discouraged, like it's no use? What's the point of trying to be a Christian? I can never be good enough. The secret, friends, is to claim the power of Christ and the love of Christ, and he will help. He will give the strength needed. Jesus pleads in our behalf his wounded hands, his bruised body, and he declares to all who follow him, "My grace is sufficient for you." So do not regard your defects as incurable. God has faith and grace to overcome them, and he promises to give them to you. Well, friends, that concludes the time we have today as we look at the book of Joshua and the fall of Jericho and the end time judgment. I hope you have found some things in this story to encourage you, to strengthen you in your spiritual walk with God, and to trust him more and more completely. Thank you for joining me today. I hope that you'll join us next time as we continue looking at pictures of the end.
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2: 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With an excellent student-to-faculty ratio, principals taught 100% from the Bible, a caring atmosphere, and offering strong educational outcomes for students from kindergarten through 12th grade, this Christian school checks all the boxes. 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
5: Preparation for this talk, I looked at all of the studies that I had saved on my computer that are meaningful in regards to memory and intelligence over the last 10 years, and there were 4,026 studies. And so it's And to be honest with you, there's a lot of exciting ones I'm leaving out. You know, you have to kind of pick and choose and try to prioritize and also know your audience, knowing that this is an ASI audience. There's other things that I would talk about if it were a general public audience that I'm not going to bring up in this audience, et cetera, because I'm trying to see what the typical person would need to take away from this. But many of you have heard, or at least some of you have heard, how one of my hobbies, it actually is one of my hobbies, to keep up with the medical literature. To me, it's a spiritual experience to understand more expressions of truth. The author of truth is of course, our Lord. And as we understand more truth, we actually understand more about Him and more about His character. And so it's always been a great hobby of mine to keep up with the medical literature. And that's where those 4,026 studies came from that that we're just getting, thank you, that we're just getting a little glimpse of here today. All right, we've also, many of you know us from our depression recovery programs. And of course, this is, those 4,026 studies didn't really have to do with depression. I was just taking a look at memory and intelligence. And of course, there's a little bit of overlap. What seems to help depression seems to help memory and intelligence as well, in general. And so there's a lot of a significant overlap. And what we have done, actually, is put on residential programs for peak mental performance as well. We've had some significant positive effects as a result of that. One of the great myths is that intelligence can't be enhanced after age 18, and it actually can be enhanced. And we've had individuals with IQs that are in the bottom 5 to 10 percentile of the country come to our peak mental performance program who really couldn't even kind of make it through Mission College in 6 months. And of course, you know, there's academics with Mission College, there's college credits, etc., or AFCO. But then after coming to that program, implementing the principles of that program, within 2 to 3 years, they were actually applying for and getting into medical schools throughout the country. And so intelligence can be enhanced significantly, and fortunately, memory can as well. So let's just get into a definition. Intelligence is your capacity to learn, retain, and apply knowledge. And notice, a lot of people don't think intelligence is necessarily connected to memory, but actually it is, because you have to not only learn it, but you also have to retain it, and in order to apply it, you have to have it retained as well. It's often measured by an intelligence quotient test or an IQ test. That's kind of the world's best standard for measuring it, and it's not a bad standard, but it's not a perfect standard, and there are significant instances where it missed people of high intelligence, and it also missed people that were of lower intelligence that scored better on the tests. And of course, it's related somewhat to academic performance. It's not related across the board to academic performance, because one of the greatest factors in academic performance is actually emotional intelligence. Emotional intelligence is related to motivation. IQ has nothing to do with motivation. So if you have a highly motivated individual with average IQ, they can actually excel. That's something to keep in mind. And of course, we all get frustrated when we know people have high intelligence, but they're not very successful in life. And that's simply due to the EQ aspect of things. Now, I've previously talked at ASI seminars about emotional intelligence. This meeting is not about EQ, so you might want to get into the archives and get to the EQ portion. College graduates' first job after graduation in this world is found to be linear related to their IQ. And so they higher the IQ, the better their job tends to be right out of college. However, how far they advance in that job is not related to their IQ. Once they get it, it's related to their emotional intelligence again, and not the IQ part. And people with very high IQ who've been passed over for promotion repeatedly have told me that the reason why they're passed over is because the bosses in their workplace don't have a high enough IQ to recognize their IQ. In reality, that's not the reason. Their quotient is being recognized, but what's being recognized for promotion is the emotional quotient side of things, and not so much the IQ side of things. There are some advantages of IQ that are significant. This was a study in Scotland, 862 men and women, followed from childhood, starting in 1922 until 1986. I like these long, longitudinal studies. They're very revealing. In fact, there needs to be a lot more in regards to parental techniques and the long-term effects of those parental techniques. That's an area of study that's just starting to be discovered, but there's a lot more that could be done. Researchers found that up to the cutoff point of 163, participants' risk of dying during a given period decreased as their IQ increased. For example, those with a childhood IQ of 150 had a 44% lower risk of death than those with an IQ of 135. But IQ is very much related to longevity. In fact, a number of studies are indicating this, and they're taking a look at that factor. They're not exactly sure why it's related to longevity. However, there are some revealing studies, some of which I did not put in today, that are starting to give us a clue why IQ is related to longevity. It's not completely related to this next study, but this is one of the reasons for it. Children with high IQs are more likely to become vegetarians when they grow up. So if you have a high IQ as a child, you're more likely to become a vegetarian. A study of more than 8,000 men and women age 30 whose IQs have been measured when they were 10 showed that the higher the IQ, the greater the odds of becoming a vegetarian. For each 15-point rise in IQ in the study, the likelihood of becoming a vegetarian rose by 38%. Even after adjusting to factors such as social class, education, the link was still consistent. And so the higher your IQ is, the more likely you are to respond to intelligent information and, of course, apply it. Remember, the intelligence is your ability to learn, retain, and apply knowledge. And so sometimes, you know, you don't have a lot of time. People will notice that you're a vegetarian, and they might ask you, why are you a vegetarian? If you don't have a lot of time, you can just give them the short two-word answer, high IQ. Now, IQ in children, this is a summary of a number of studies. This is very critical, how long they were in the womb before birth. In fact, this is something that's being uncovered. The IQ in our country and in the Western world is significantly declining, average IQ, generation after generation. In fact, this has been going on for some time. We're not sure of all the reasons for it. Some of it just might be the deterioration of the race over time. But for instance, the Roman Empire, there's pretty good solid evidence that the average IQ of the average individual during the Roman Empire time was 140. And that's up in the top one percentile of our country today. So the people that were studying and where the Book of Romans was being written to had IQs of 140, and thus they didn't have the confusion about that book that many of us have today with significantly lower IQs. But it is something that's also declining simply due to the fact that there are more babies surviving whose brains have not had the advantage of being fully developed in the womb. We used to think that the lungs were the last thing to develop in the fetus. We now know that's not true. It's the brain that's the last thing to develop. And after 36 weeks, it was often thought of as elective whether you get that baby out or not. And sometimes the baby was coming out just due to the convenience of the mother as well as the convenience of the physician. And it was thought, well, you know, it's 37, 38 weeks around there. That's good enough. We know the lungs are developed. We can go ahead and take this baby out or induce or whatever. And we all know that that has been a mistake in the IQ studies in particular. Studies will show that 38 weeks is the critical time period. Now, after 40, it can be problematic because the longer you wait after 40 weeks, the longer or the higher the risk of stillbirth of the child. But you certainly want to try to wait till 40 weeks. And the problem is the medical world is not totally up on

0: when the 40-week period is. Often we go by dates, but the ultrasound, we tend to look at that, what seems to be the appropriate weight, etc., and the size, and we think, well, it looks like it's getting close. It's probably 38, 39 weeks. It's okay to induce, and then we induce and find out the baby weighs 5 pounds and was probably more like 35 or 36 weeks, and unfortunately, the IQ of that child has been adversely affected for the remainder of his life. Or her life. And so now, not to say that if you were born at 36 weeks, you're going to be mentally retarded and not be able to excel in school. That's not the case. You can actually compensate for that to some degree, but the studies are showing not completely. Also very much related to IQ in children is how much omega-3 was in their mother's diet when they were in the womb. This is a crucial brain development nutrient. It is an essential nutrient, and it's a particularly essential for brain development. And we'll go into more about omega-3 in some of the studies. Also very much related, how much love, care, and caressing they received as an infant. And somewhat related to that is whether they were breastfed or not. We know that breastfeeding provides more omega-3 for the developing brain after birth. Because there's only one formula on the market now that has omega-3 in it, and it's only one type of omega-3 called DHA. And it's not a fish-based DHA, it's a plant-based DHA, because that's the only one the FDA would approve for good reason. Why are they not approving the fish-based DHA? That's right, because of mercury. And you can't get the mercury completely out of fish oil. Now, you see these supplements that say mercury-free fish oil. Not true. One company, of course, omega-3 you can't patent. That's one of the other difficulties of it. If omega-3 could be patented, it would be the most expensive antidepressant on the market by far, and the most expensive brain enhancing medication on the market by far, simply because it is so effective. It helps 70% of people with treatment resistant depression alone. It also helps adolescents get higher GPA scores. It helps them in focus and attention, helps them in a number of different areas. But the reason why it can't be patented is because it's in nature, and so if you try to patent omega-3, the government will send you a nice letter back saying prior art. However, one company has figured out a way to charge a very large amount of their omega-3 and have it available by prescription. And what they did is they patented the process of mercury removal from the fish. And so it's a three-step, very involved process of taking fish oil and trying to remove the mercury from it. And it's patented now. It's actually available only by prescription. The brand name is Lobeza. But the nice-looking pharmaceutical representative who's been coming by my office to try to get me to prescribe more Lobeza, I've said, you know, I know this is supposed to remove the toxins in the mercury. Can you tell me how much mercury has been taken out of it? Well, we know most of the mercury has been taken out. What about all the mercury? Well, you know, maybe all. I said, well, can you use there and have them send me a letter about how much mercury is out of this product? And they did. They sent me a nice letter. They have to do that. It's one of those government regulations if you have an FDA by prescription only. And so they sent me a nice letter saying, no, not all the mercury is out, and there's no way we can get all the mercury out, but we know we're getting more mercury out than any other way of getting mercury out. And so this is, you know, of course, this is the best we can do with fish oil. And I think that's pretty accurate, and that's why they're charging such a high premium for that. However, what the general public is overlooking is you can get less mercury from getting it simply from the plants of the waters. And this is where you can get DHA, EPA, the same oils that are in fish oil from plants of the waters. And, of course, those companies, since they're getting it from the plants of the waters, it's not by prescription. It's not expensive. It's actually very inexpensive. So if you want to get omega-3 supplements, I would recommend getting like V-Pure or vegan DHA. V-Pure has both the EPA and the DHA in it, etc. And it can be helpful if you need to have the omega-3 supplemented. Now, what what is in breastfeeding formula, the one formula that has it, is the vegan DHA. And again, it's not the EPA, which it would be better to have the EPA as well as ALA and DHA. Educational environment in the child is also critically important. And of course, that has to do with the home, because education begins in the home. And what type of stimulation is there, what type of a learning environment for the child is critically important in regards to their IQ, and whether it's consistent discipline in the home environment as well. One of the big factors is a house without any discipline is going to adversely affect both the EQ and especially, I should say, both the IQ and especially the EQ of the developing child. If you don't have discipline, you're going to very much adversely affect the EQ. But it also adversely affects the IQ, and the consistency is one of the terms that's coming out is critically important in the studies. And then also, there's an interesting relationship between children that were born into a household of economy, self-sacrifice, and gladsome service. All three of those seem to be critically important in regards to the developing brain. One of the reasons why, in many cases, doctors' kids do not come out on top in regards to IQ. You know, their mother and father might be both doctors. You know, they've got great genetics, and what's happening to the kids? You know, they're just, they're not excelling, they're not having that same type of thing. Well, what was happening is they were born into a household where they were pretty much given everything that they wanted, and they didn't have to struggle for finances, etc. And there wasn't really that spirit of self-sacrifice. And because of the busyness of the parents, etc., they didn't always have that gladsome service exhibited as well. And so one of the reasons why sometimes pastors' kids and doctors' kids and some high professionals have problems. And of course, we noticed even in the Israelite world that some great people had kids that were not near as great. And had major problems. And a lot of it goes back into that household. You know, I think of Jacob's sons. Jacob's sons were raised pretty much in a dysfunctional environment. And one of the things that that I think Jacob will realize in the kingdom is that if his lovely Rachel did not die, Rachel would have raised Joseph. As a result of Rachel dying, Jacob got out of the field, put the work on his sons, and personally became responsible for the upbringing of Joseph and Benjamin. And we know the outcome in regards to that. And of course, Jacob was exhibiting those types of attributes that Rachel, not that Rachel was a real bad person per se, but we know the competition, the dysfunction, they were all, you know, the types of games that they were playing in the household that had nothing to do with the outcome of the children, etc. And that, of course, paid a toll. And fortunately, those other brothers came around, but it was really through them having to take responsibility and work that started their process of turning around. Young rats who receive more attention from their mothers perform better on tests of learning and memory, such as being able to find their way through a maze, than offspring who were licked and groomed less. This type of spatial learning and memory is associated with a part of the brain called the hippocampus. Now, you'll see that term multiple times. That has to do with the memory portion of the brain in the temporal lobe. Later analysis of the brains of the two groups of offspring, the rats who had high-care mothers versus those who had low-care moms, show that the offspring of high-care mothers had more synapses, or connections between brain cells and their hippocampus, along with more inputs from other parts of the brain involved in learning. And so, of course, we know that this is even probably more true in regards to human upbringing than it is in regards to animals. Also, an encouraging point for those who may have had low birth weight and a little prematurity. Well, no, this is going to be the next study. But children who were small for gestational age scored 3 points lower in verbal and nonverbal IQ than with an average birth weight. It turns out for every week less than 38 weeks, your IQ goes down by an average of 2 points, maybe a little more, but I think 2 is about where it's at. So 36 weeks, you're going to have about a 4 point, maybe a little more, IQ decrease, and as it continues to go down, you continue to see that. So if you have a 25-week baby, you can see the significant difference. However, parental factors dominated almost completely over weight at birth when it came to predicting a child's IQ. So again, although we place a lot of emphasis, and a lot of studies are placing a lot of emphasis on carrying that baby to term now to try to enhance its IQ, just as important, if not more important, are parental factors, such as the health habits of the parents, their mother's problem-solving ability, and parental rearing style dominated in influencing child IQ. And this is from the Archives of Disease in Childhood in 2000. Back a little bit more to omega-3. I got a little ahead of myself. Omega-3 fats appear to prevent neurodegenerative disorders, including Alzheimer's disease. These devastating illnesses are associated with decreased brain blood flow. Animal models suggest that compromised brain circulation contributes to the genesis of dementia. It is not merely the result of brain deterioration. Omega-3 fats may be particularly helpful in improving brain circulation and preventing blood vessel changes. And there's even studies showing it can have a positive role in regards to Parkinson's disease as well, particularly if it's early enough. Low omega-3 induced hippocampal effects is a tenfold rise, I should say, among omega-3 induced hippocampal effects is a tenfold rise in the production of transthyretin. TTR is vital to long-term brain health by scavenging up or rounding up something called amyloid beta protein, the compound that accumulates in tangles in Alzheimer brains. By gathering up these abnormal proteins, TTR is believed to prevent the damaging amyloid tangles or aggregates, thus potentially staving off dementia. And of course, it's important to recognize the omega-3. In fact, when we get to Alzheimer's, and I'm going to hopefully have some time to discuss this in quite a bit of detail because it's going to be a major future problem in our country. Millions of individuals by 2025, far more than have it today. There's about 4 million that have it today, but it's going to be probably 25, 30 million individuals that have it by 2025. It's critically important to know how to prevent it and also potentially how to treat it. But when it comes to Alzheimer's, the best we can do at this point is to halt the progression of it. And this is why it's critically important to recognize it early on. There are, let me just leave it at that and go back to omega-3. These are plant foods that have omega-3. Almonds, spinach, green soy has it. Mature soybeans have it, but not near as much as the green soy, one of the advantages of green soy. Wheat germ, if you're having white bread, you're not getting the omega-3. Black walnuts, English walnuts have even more. Chia seeds are near the top of the list. Flaxseed is up there as well. And these foods have a type of omega-3 called ALA. That is the land plant form of omega-3. Alpha-linolenic acid is what it stands for. There's three types of omega-3 molecules that the brain needs, however, ALA and EPA and DHA. Dr. Frazier has done some preliminary research in Loma Linda and has shown that vegetarians have a high conversion rate of ALA to at least DHA and probably EPA as well. In other words, if we have ALA, we can make the other two. However, the typical meat-eating population does not convert ALA very efficiently to EPA and DHA. And that's one of the reasons why they talk so strongly of fish and why Loveza is selling like hotcakes at a couple hundred dollars a month. Prescription is to, quote, get the EPA and the DHA without so much of the mercury or toxins that are present in fish today. However, if you're a plant-based vegetarian, you're going to convert more. And of course, the big unknown out there in the world is that fish don't make EPA and DHA. They have to get it from their plant foods, or at least other fish that have eaten those plant foods. And so that's where you can get the lower toxicity rate, is getting it from the plants of the waters. Now, there's also a relationship here between omega-6 and omega-3. Omega-6 is another essential fat. But it's present in the human diet. And if you're just eating food in general, you're going to get plenty of omega-6, particularly if you're eating animal foods or plant foods with a lot of fat. This research is one chapter, a growing body of literature linking low intake of omega-3 fats with manic depressive illness. As with the circulatory effect of omega-3s, it appears the ratio of omega-6 to omega-3 consumption is important in the mental health arena. High blood levels of omega-6 fats, as well as low omega-3 levels, appear to predispose towards depression, bipolar disorder, and dementia. And so our problem in our society is we're getting too much of the omega-6s and not enough of the omega-3s, and that's because there isn't as enough omega, I mean, there aren't a lot of foods that are high in omega-3, and there are a lot more foods that are high in the omega-6. This was another recent study. Common dietary fat found in margarine, butter, and cheese may increase the risk of mental decline in old age. A study of elderly men concluded that those who had higher daily intakes of linoleic acid, that's the omega-6, were 2.5 times more likely to have cognitive impairment than those who had lower intakes of the dietary fat. And so that's a significant, you know, anything that's 20 or 40% increased risk is enough to publish a study. But when you have a 2.5-fold increased risk, that is significant. And I think it underscores one of the reasons why some even healthy, quote, otherwise healthy vegetarians can start to experience cognitive impairment. One of the reasons may be not just enough omega-3, but too much of the omega-6s that are present primarily in a lot of the foods that tend to satisfy on the vegetarian arena, which are going to be more of your high-fat types of foods, and particularly foods that have the free oils in them. This is one graph that takes a look at the ratio between omega-3 and omega-6. And you can see the walnuts have omega-3 in them, but they have actually more of the omega-6. It's not until you get to flaxseed that you have a much more omega-3 to omega-6, or and spinach even has a higher ratio. So spinach is one of the foods we recommend because of its very favorable ratio of omega-3 to omega-6. And of course, fish, this is fish up here, the fish that's highest in it in omega-3 is mackerel, and this is the fish that has the highest ratio, 8.0. But if you're getting your omega-3 from plants of the waters, you'll get better than 8.0. And so again, underscoring the advantage of the plants in the waters. Well, let's take a look as far as steps in memory. A lot of this in regards to IQ has to do with memory, but let's just focus on memory itself. There's three steps in memory. The first one is encoding. That's the process of holding information in the brain's short-term memory systems for 20 to 30 seconds. And of course, this involves paying attention to the material to be remembered as a crucial factor. A lot of sensory information can bombard the brain at any moment, sometimes from all five senses when you're learning. And all of these messages register in the brain, but only those with meaning and importance are selected for placement into memory.
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2: And when he had called the people unto him with his disciples also, he said unto them, Whosoever will come after me, let him deny himself, and take up his cross, and follow me. For whosoever will save his life shall lose it. But whosoever shall lose his life for my sake and the gospel's, the same shall save it. For what shall it profit a man if he shall gain the whole world and lose his own soul?
3: Jesus answered and said unto him, Verily, verily, I say unto thee, except a man be born again, he cannot see the kingdom of God.
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